0: The other thing, Raymond, and this is something that's occurred not just in this administration, but in previous ones. When we talk to the Chinese, we defer taking action. And while we defer taking action, they continue unacceptable, dangerous conduct. And so that's what's happening right now. We're not imposing costs for things we should definitely been doing so a long time ago. So the Chinese are getting the better of us, clearly.
1: Well, I was stunned, and I don't know if you share this, but I was frankly surprised that the president had a state dinner for Xi. I mean, we have to be honest here, Gordon, and we have been on this show for decades. This is a slave state. This is one of the most ruthless, aggressive attackers of religious freedom and human rights on the planet. And to sit there and clink glasses and sing to him and point to pictures and say, look how respected you are, does that send the right message to the world?
0: Oh, obviously not. And it says to the rest of the world that Trump believes that he's in second place. Trump doesn't think that. Trump has what he believes is effective diplomacy. But we've got to consider what the rest of the world thinks. And, even apart from the strategic aspects of this was just wrong. I mean, it was something that rubs Americans the wrong way. And I know that because, Lydia and I have been going around talking to conservative groups, both before and after this summit. And, I criticize the president, in strident terms, and I expect pushback, but I believe it's important to do that. Well, Raymond, I'm not getting pushback. I'm getting agreement. People are coming up and saying, yeah, we thought that was horrible. So even in President Trump's most ardent space, people don't like this.
1: According to Chinese reports, Xi told Trump he hoped America would, quote, adhere to the correct position of opposing Taiwan independence. Now, Gordon, what's the significance of that language, opposing? He didn't say that you won't support Taiwan independence, but that you will oppose it. Did President Trump accept that language, and what does Beijing gain if he did?
0: No, President Trump did not accept that language, and it is significant, opposing independence as opposed to not supporting it. We have a one China policy. We haven't changed it. Now, our ambassador, David Perdue, on Sunday actually said, look, we haven't changed our China policy. We still adhere to the six assurances. But in the same interview, and this was on Fox News Sunday, you had the ambassador say, well, we talked about arms sales to Taiwan with China. Well, that is one of the things that we said we would not do in the six assurances. So, although that there's been, some good rhetorical statements from the Secretary of State, and from our ambassador, this is just eroding America's position. And people in Taiwan are nervous, as, you could expect them to be.
1: Xi told the president that competition, economic and AI, should be within bounds, that it should be a race of catching up, not a wrestling match where one side wins or loses. The president did not appear to push back on this or very much else, Gordon. Was Xi's statement a peace offering, or is this more intimidation where they'll continue to steal proprietary information and and they're looking for advantage in that respect?
0: Yeah, Xi's statement and the statements of the Chinese regime in connection with AI, those are supposed to be intimidation moves. President Trump is 100% right on AI. This is one place where he really gets it, where he knows that this is a competition with China and we cannot afford to lose it. And President Trump will talk about the dangers of AI, which is good because we have to consider those. But he understands that ultimately one nation prevails. And it better be us. So this is one area where, President Trump may nod when Xi Jinping talks, but he's not giving ground.
1: Yeah. One week before Xi arrived, Jimmy Lai's son, Sebastian Lai, sat before Congress. He said his father is 78 years old. As viewers of this program know, he's been serving a 20-year sentence in prison. His daughter, Claire, was just diagnosed with cancer. Jimmy Lai's a devout Catholic who really gave everything for the freedom of his fellow Hong Kongers. Gordon, was Jimmy's name raised at all, or did you hear about it being raised?
0: We don't know about this summit, but during the

0: the Nobel laureate. Xi Jinping has just taken hard lines on things because he is he's not tolerating religion at all, and he's the most relentless of the communist leaders against religion, with the possible exception of Mao Zedong.
1: Right. Well, that's why it boggles the mind that you would invite somebody like this to the dinner table and have all the grandees of, you know, business and media clinking glasses over a man who literally tortures his own people and enslaves them. There were better positions that would have appeared more strong, I think. That should have been the posture here. I don't know why they went down this, you know, Nixon and China route.
0: Raymond, you know, the thing is, you know, Rubio says, well, we got to talk to the Chinese. Yeah, you can talk to them, but you don't have to talk to them in this way. Got to remember that targeting data that was used to kill six Americans on March 1st in Kuwait almost certainly came from a Chinese satellite. But we know for sure that the targeting data that killed three Americans on July 17th in Jordan, that did come from China. That's probably nine Americans, and that's almost half of the Americans that have been killed, and probably the remainder have also been killed with Chinese assistance. So you know, we talk about fentanyl, talk about COVID, but that's this year. They are killing American service members, and Xi Jinping, you know, we can't stop him with the current track that we have. We need better diplomacy, otherwise more Americans are going to die.
1: No, and look, I agree with Secretary Rubio. You do have to talk to the Chinese. They're a superpower. But do you have to talk to them over cocktails in long gowns? That's the question. The president has rebranded. No, I think it, again, because of what you said at the very start of this, it sends the message to the Chinese that you're subservient and that you are honoring us, which is the message they want and the visuals they craved. And I don't know what we got in exchange for that. Hopefully something. But go back to May, Gordon. The Chinese made agreements there to buy goods, to restrain some of their imports. They haven't abided by very much of that, have they?
0: No, they haven't. So, for instance, you know, President Trump announced that the Chinese had ordered 200 Boeings. Well, those planes have not been ordered yet. The Chinese have bought some cargoes of soybeans, but they seem to have stopped recently. And when you look at the array of promises that we announced, you know, the Chinese are falling far short of that. This follows a pattern of decades. And so, yeah, the Chinese don't honor their promises, but we know that they don't, and we still ask for more promises. So this is really on us. And it's not just Trump. It's Biden as well. It was Obama. It was Bush. But by now, Trump should know. And apparently he's continuing a course of conduct which has resulted in failure so far. And I sure hope that it changes. But right now, Trump's China policies are not in our interest.
1: Well, and you mentioned AI. The president has rebranded this super intelligence, and whoever wins SI wins, he said. Now, the two sides, and this is curious, they've agreed to a dialogue and a hotline for AI incidents, Gordon. What does that mean? What does that establish?
0: It means that we will comply and will notify them of problems with our AI models, but the Chinese will not notify us of their problems. We've had military hotlines with China. Problem is they do not pick up the phone. So yeah, you can have a communications channel, but it's really just one way. So I don't like this AI agreement. You know, people will tell you, look, it's an AI agreement is very desirable to have with China. And I'll agree with that. But the point is, it is not feasible. First of all, AI agreements are not enforceable inherently. And second of all, the Chinese don't comply with their promises. So why are we doing this? And I, you know, maybe it's politically expedient, but we Americans, it's our fault now, because we know what the Chinese do and we still continue to fall for it.
1: Aboard the papal plane on Monday, Pope Leo said concerns about AI going rogue are not fake news and must be taken seriously. The president has called those fears a hoax. Gordon, your thoughts on this. Is the Holy Father right to sound this alarm?
0: Yes, he is. And

0: We know that the problems with our AI models, and there have been problems with China's AI models going rogue as well.
1: Right.
0: My issue with the Pope is that is this a religious matter? It's important. It's critical. I mean, it is central to, our continued existence on this planet, but it's not a religious matter. And, I'd love the Pope, but I hope that he sticks to religious things. His first encyclical, which was what, Magnificat Humanitas? That
1: Yeah,
0: was on AI.
1: Humanitas. Yeah.
0: I wish it were on something religious. And but what can I
1: Well,
0: say?
1: yeah, and it touches, I mean, look, it touches on religious issues and morality, but particularly this week when this China US summit is happening, I'm still waiting for the Vatican to raise its voice against the suppression and oppression of faithful Catholics and Christians in China who are being slaughtered. They're being rounded up, thrown into detention camps, slaughtered, or under house arrest. That's the story. And the gospel perverted. So I'm still waiting for that, and hopefully in time we'll get that. On September 7th, Gordon, North Korea and Russia opened their first ever road bridge across the Tumen River, a long dormant bridge project from North Korea to China. It could open any day now. Is North Korea's isolation over?
0: Well, North Korea is just playing off Russia and China, which is what they did from the very beginning. So what they're doing is this is using bridges now. North Korea has been very tight with Russia. China now wants to sort of bolster its position. China, of course, as they say, Russia is the ambulance and China is the hospital when it comes to North Korea. So I don't think the Chinese are too concerned about their position, but they do want to try to make sure that the Russians don't get too close. So we're seeing a little bit of that with regard to that. And then, of course, Kim Jong-un is his talks to, President, or wants to talk to President Trump. So, we've got this three power competition going.
1: Right. I mean, Russia, China, North Korea, linking, by the way, Iran in the background. Is that the true alliance now, or axis, if you will? And is Beijing the senior partner?
0: Oh, Beijing is clearly the senior partner, and we're seeing in the CRINCs, China, Russia, India, Iran, North Korea, they're very close bonds now. For instance, North Korea once had only one formal military alliance. That was with China. Now it has two. Since 2024, they established a treaty with Russia, so they've got that. We know that the Chinese have been supplying the Iranians with war material and targeting data, as we just talked about. China is the only reason why Russia is still fighting in Ukraine right now, because Chinese support has been across the board. So, yeah, they're very tight bonds among all of them.
1: Yeah, back in May, after the last summit with Beijing, the president put a $14 billion arms package for Taiwan, the largest ever, on hold. He called it a good negotiating chip. Taipei now says it's confident the sale will go forward. Is this deal on or off again? And did the Washington summit kill it?
0: Well, what we can say for sure, Raymond, is that the Trump administration has not greenlighted that $14 billion package. T to put this into context, the Trump administration greenlighted an $11 billion package, and that was the largest ever in history. But this $14 billion one is more important because, first of all, it is larger, but also it includes equipment that Taiwan really needs, and it is a signal to the rest of the world whether we support China or we support Taiwan. And so Trump thinks it's a good negotiating chip. I suppose it is, but that's not something he should say in public. This is not something he should be talking about with the Chinese. Six assurances, to go back to David Perdue admitting that. And we should be standing with free societies. That's just a long conversation, but Taiwan is absolutely critical to the defense of America. Trump, I don't think, really understands that. Or if he does, I really fear for ourselves.
1: Okay, Gordon Chang. We will leave it there. For all the latest reports and analysis from Gordon Chang, you can follow him on X at Gordon G. Chang. Gordon, thank you as always.
0: Thank you so much, Raymond.
1: In 1974, Archbishop Fulton Sheen made a promise in print. He wrote about the devil, "The demonic I shall treat in another book," end quote. 5 years later, he passed away and the book never came to be. Then in 2016, a newly ordained priest from Detroit went looking for it. Well, there was no lost manuscript in the archives, so he did the next best thing. He spent years gathering everything Sheen wrote about or said about Satan, evil, and spiritual warfare, and he shaped it into a new book the Archbishop might have had on his mind. It's called Fulton J. Sheen on the Demonic. Here to tell us about it is the aforementioned priest of the Archdiocese of Detroit, Father Dave Tomaszicki. Father, thank you for being here. Sheen promised this book in one of his earlier tomes, Those Mysterious Priests, and then he died without writing it. Was there nothing in the archives, not even an outline?
2: There was no outline. So yeah, there's no manuscript, no outline sitting there. But as you go through what he said so much on the demonic, especially starting in 1969 with articles in his diocesan paper. So like there was a lot on the demonic. It just wasn't sitting in one place.
1: Uh-huh. Yeah, that's what I was going to ask. Where did you gather the material from? I remember listening to the tapes of some of those retreats he did, and there was a lot there on the demonic.
2: Yeah, so in the early 70s, he was going around giving retreats, but it was more one retreat. And we have a number of audio recordings of different retreats. So those are on the Fulton Sheen app. I have cassette tapes. I went and got a cassette player, and I got this adapter so I could put it on the computer. He was going around the early 70s. So about half of the book is from those talks in the early 70s. But a good chunk are from the Rochester paper, the carrier journal from the Diocese of Rochester. And then there's parts from other places. There's a few parts that are from handwritten notes of his archives that have never seen the light of day.
1: Wow. Mm-hmm. As early as 1952, Sheen wrote that the demonic was moving through our world at a furious, hellish pace. Now, that was in the Eisenhower era, when church pews and seminaries were full, Father Dave. What did he see that the rest of the country didn't?
2: Yeah, well, I think part of it, a couple things. One, you know, in the book of Revelation, things get worse and worse and worse. And, well, if we believe in the Bible, we know that's going to come true. But secondly, he was very good at reading the art of the time. So often art captures the philosophy before the philosophers have really sorted it out. So a lot of what he works off of is actually Dostoevsky, which is 100 years before him. So he saw that coming.
1: Here's an example from the book. He writes, "The devil is powerful today because few believe in him. God's definition of himself is, I am who am. The devil's definition of himself is, I am who am not." I loved, you know, Sheen always did those great, that sort of playing one concept against the other. It's so beautifully wrought. Why is staying invisible the devil's favorite strategy in the modern culture?
2: Because right now it's so easy. There is a large lack of faith. So people don't believe in God. If you don't believe in God, you don't believe in the devil either. And so often people do drop the devil before they drop God. And God just becomes this nice guy and everyone goes to heaven and there's no evil in the world, you know. But obviously there is. So it's just easy for him.
1: Yeah. Sheen cites psychiatrist Rollo May and the Greek root of the diabolic, to tear apart, to rend asunder.
3: What is the diabolic from the purely psychiatric point of view? Dr. Rollo May analyzes the word diabolic. It comes from the Greek words dia and balein. Dia balein is to tear apart, rend asunder. Anything, therefore, that breaks pattern, that destroys unity, that corrupts gestalt, produces discord, that is the diabolic. Now, there has been a great increase of the diabolic. Notice, for example, the discord in the church, the discord in religious communities. the discord among the laity as regards the church, discords in the clergy. All these are manifestations of a spirit of the diabolic that surrounds us.
1: Father, is division the devil's signature, even in the church? And I guess we're seeing that in spades today.
2: So the short answer is yes, but it's complicated because Jesus does come to bring the sword and divide father against son, mother against daughter, all those things. So in his essence, God unites, the devil divides. In the end, God unites, the devil divides. But we're not at the end yet. So things do need to be worked out. So the devil will unite us in our defiance against God. So he'll unite us in our division away from God, and Jesus will divide us from bad things. So again, like in the end, yes, God unites, the devil divides. Here in space and time, things are being worked out, and it can be confusing.
1: Yeah, Sheen identified three signs of the demonic taken right out of Mark chapter 5: nudity, violence, and split personality. He writes this: the search for identity is a sad commentary on modern man who feels himself dual and cannot decide who he is. Like the demon cast out of the young man, he says, "My name is Legion, for we are many." Single and plural, one and many at the same time. When I read this, Father, I thought, you know, of the lovely use of pronouns we have today, where we refer to one person as they and them. Which never made sense to me, neither in the realm of English grammar nor in reality.
2: Yeah, so and on that, I mean, how many genders do they say there are today? 130, whatever, 150. How do you get there unless you do what you said earlier about, you know, God says, I am who am. The devil says, I am who am not. So I am not male. I am not female. I am not gender number 38. I am not gender number 75. I am not. I am not. I am not. Is the definition of the devil, and he just divides us.
1: Talk about how Sheen identified those traits of the demonic that we just went through a moment ago. You know, not only the duality, but that, you know, that necessity to split.
2: Yeah, so it's you know, in the end, like, Jesus is the answer. Jesus is the Savior. And, you know, in a few of the Gospels, it talks about how, you know, the sheep hear my voice and they know me. They don't know another's voice. So we don't have to know everyone else's voice in the world. We have to know Jesus. So on the other side, the devil, he doesn't have to take us a million miles away from Jesus, so long as we're away from Jesus. And we can be away from Jesus doing this, doing that, whatever. There's a million different possibilities, but there's only one Jesus. So yeah, he divides us, and he doesn't really care where he takes us as long as it's away from Jesus.
1: Mm-hmm. Blessed Sheen was writing and thinking about the demonic, about the advance of the satanic more than 50 years ago. You've extended his thought and said that evil attacks in our time on the self. How does that manifest? I mean, beyond what we've just been talking about.
2: Yeah, so Sheen goes through the four eras of the church. Every 500 years is a different era, and something different gets attacked. So he was speaking in the late 70s. He calls it the end of the fourth era, where the individual was being attacked. And he talks about divorce, the falling part of the family, abortion. Abortion always kills the other, kills an individual. And he leaves it there. I think we're at the other side, or at the beginning of the fifth era, where more and more the attack is on the self, which just kind of follows where Sheen was going. And I see this in the transgenderism movement. Just you know, now we're mutilating ourselves, hating ourselves. So that's one aspect of it.
1: Yeah, Fulton Sheen was really a prophet in many ways, I think. 50 years ago, he said we were living at the end of Christendom, not Christianity, Christendom, a culture built on Christian principles. Father, was he right? And how does a Christian live within a culture that no longer supports him or reflects his beliefs?
2: The first question's easy. Yes, he was right. The second question, ooh, that's a lot harder. So we have to be men and women of God, not of the world. I love the Greek word for holy is ages, agios. And it comes from the word geis, which means earth, and then ages means unearthly. You're not from this earth. But yeah, we are still living as if it's a Christian culture. We're kind of feeding off of of what's left over, a lot of what's kind of rotting away of the old Christian culture, and it's not working. It's not where we're compromising. And Sheen talks a lot about, he's got a whole chapter on the body of Christ versus the mystical body of the Antichrist and how you can't compromise with that. But we're still trying to compromise, thinking it's a Christian world, and it's not.
1: Yeah, you listen to those old tapes, and you know he would gather, you know, his full drama when he talked about the demonic, the demonic. You know, he broke it into three syllables when he talked about it. This is what Sheen had to say about the Antichrist. The Antichrist is seemingly a lover of humanity. He's full of pity for man, alluring because masquerading evil is good. Over against the church as a community will stand the absolute state, or against the mystical body of Christ will be the mystical body of the Antichrist. You were just talking about that. So the Antichrist is not a monster with horns, but a humanitarian individual or superstate promising peace and prosperity. And I mean, you referenced earlier that Sheen borrowed some of these concepts from, you know, some of the Russian philosophers and writers, Dostoevsky and others. Where did that idea come from, do you think? And talk a little bit about Sheen's own reading list, where he drew his argument.
2: Yes, you're quoting from the fifth chapter called In the End. And so this project took a long time. It took me 3 years just to put it together. Then there's a year dealing with copyright and then with the publisher. So it was almost 10 years from when I had the idea to when the book came out. It was about 4.5 years of intensely working on it. Because it took so long, I got to go through and read what he was reading. I read a number of Dostoevsky, Victor Hugo, all sorts of things. But in the chapter that you're quoting from, there's three main things. So it's the chapter, The Grand Inquisitor, from the Brothers Karamazov of Dostoevsky. Lord of the World from Robert Hugh Benson.
1: Oh, yeah.
2: And then yep. Solovyov's Three Conversations. So he takes those three works and he philosophizes on what's coming. And it's interesting. It's one of the most interesting chapters of the book. So much of what he said has come true. He was prophetic. It's come true. This book is more relevant than when he was saying these things. But that chapter in the end talks about like the final days. That's not all come true yet, you know. So it'll be interesting as time goes on about the absolute state and everything.
1: Yeah, the coming attractions, unfortunately. C.S. Lewis said there are two equal and opposite errors about devils. To disbelieve in them or to take an excessive and unhealthy interest in them, Father. You quote that in your foreword. How did Sheen avoid both those errors and remain clear-headed about the existence of evil in the world and its machinations?
2: With his eyes on Jesus. So you mentioned earlier how he kind of does a back and forth, like God says, I am who I am. The devil says, I am who I am not. Well, by doing that, his focus really is on Jesus. It is on God. And then he does the devil kind of via negativa, but his eyes are still on Jesus. And that's where it has to be, because we are not stronger than the devil on our own. Jesus is stronger. We're stronger if we're with him, but not out on our own. We got to stay with Jesus.
1: I want to read something from the book that struck me as I saw it. We are living in a busy, excited world, a world that is gauged to interruption. We get news on the hour. We have no attention span. We are hardly in possession of ourselves. We may be lax in our devotion to the Blessed Sacrament, but Satan is not. That's just what you were referencing. You make the point that Sheen rarely gets more than a few lines about the devil out before he's talking about Jesus again. Tell me about Sheen's three weapons. You identify the name of Jesus, the blood of Jesus, and the mother of Jesus. I mean, from interviewing exorcists, I've heard these concepts before. Why do you invoke them now?
2: Yeah, so the name of Jesus, and this is really the antidote to that third sign of the demonic, that loss of identity. So whenever you call upon someone, it makes them present. And with Jesus in particular, there's a presence, and he always comes in battle formation to fight for us. We were all born to live. Jesus was born to die. He was born to win that fight. He does win that fight. So we call upon him, and he's there to fight. And then the blood. So there's a beautiful chapter in the book about the blood. Most of it comes from some audio recordings that we have. And he has just very beautiful theology, but he doesn't say much about the devil in those audio recordings. So I went to the archives. I found two sets of handwritten notes for talks that do talk about defeating Satan through the blood. But sin is in the blood, and blood needs to be shed. We see that in Hebrews 9. And the devil, he's a mimic of God. So God has his solutions. The devil will always give us his solutions, the demonic solutions. And a lot of the violence, the school shootings, the girls cutting, that's the devil saying, hey, I have an answer to sin. Just shoot something up, you know. And that's the devil's answer. It's the demonic answer. But no, we have to stick with the Lord, who is the Lamb and sheds his blood for us. And then thirdly, Our Lady, she's great. And, you know, Fulton Sheen had a great devotion to him. And I was actually, so I went to his beatification, and 2 days later, I celebrated Mass at St. Mary's in El Paso, where he was baptized. And the church he was baptized in is gone. And there's only a few things remaining from the original church. One of them is the statue of Our Lady. And when he was baptized, when he was 4 days old, his mother then consecrated him on the altar of Our Lady, right in front of that statue. So it was really cool to be there and to see that. But Our Lady crushes the head of the serpent, and particularly in the days ahead, the Immaculate Conception. So we have all given into the devil in some way, shape, or form, not Our Lady, the Immaculate Conception, and that drives the devil nuts. And then Our Lady of Sorrows. So the devil is anti-cross. So Our Lady of Sorrows, who carries the cross with Jesus, she's very important in our days.
1: Yeah. Sheen said that quote I read earlier, he's really prophesying, if you will, the advent of the smartphone and news on the hour and news by the second. He saw what was coming. The last chapter is the holy hour. Sheen famously made that the centerpiece of his priesthood. Father Dave, why did he believe a quiet hour before the Blessed Sacrament is the answer to the demonic and, you know, not raging against the people who you feel wronged you?
2: Yeah. So a couple things. So he says earlier in the book that reformers tend to reform the wrong thing. For example, a few years ago when there was that mockery of the Last Supper at the Olympics, you know, people were calling and, you know, leaving angry messages, sending angry letters. And I'm like, man, is an angry letter going to change the devil's mind? I don't think so. If he's attacking the Eucharist, we have to love the Eucharist. But specifically the hour, especially late in his life, he was developing some theology around that. So in the Gospels, when day is used, it's talking about God. When hour is used, it's talking about the passion and death of our Lord. So basically what the devil's going to do to our Lord. Now our Lord wins, but he goes through the ringer first. But there's an interesting line when our Lord asks his three favorite apostles, will you not watch 1 hour with me? Then he's inviting us to join in that hour. And in the hour, again, he gives himself to the devil. The devil has his way, but he wins. He beats the devil on his own turf. And it's amazing. Like God asks us to participate with him, to fight in the battle side by side with him. What an honor, you know. So to pray a holy hour in the Eucharistic presence of the Lord, that's the real answer.
1: Yeah. Last week, were you there? You must have been at the beatification last week.
2: I was, yes.
1: You saw the tens of thousands of faithful gathered for this incredible event. What went through your mind when the church finally called Fulton Sheen blessed?
2: It was really cool, especially when they unveiled his tomb in Peoria. They videoed that in Blessed Fulton Sheen. It was awesome. But just being there, I was impressed with all the young people, all the young priests, all the young families, lots of families with lots and lots of kids. And I've been saying for years that, yes, our numbers in the church are going down, but there's a core, and the core is getting stronger. And now I think the core is actually growing, and I thought that's what I was seeing at the beatification. It was great. It was really cool.
1: Father, I know you came to Sheen. How did you come to Sheen before I let you go?
2: So in 2009, a priest lent me the book Life of Christ, which I read with the intention of not liking it. Everyone else likes Sheen. I don't want to like him too. I read it. It blew me away. I just couldn't get enough of him. Just couldn't get enough.
1: Yeah.
2: Can I say one more little thing? Okay. So the first time EWTN called me, I said, Mom, I'm going to EWTN. And she's like, oh, on Raymond Arroyo? I'm like, no. And she says, well, when you're on that show, then you've made it. So, Mom, I hope I've made it now.
1: Oh, well, thanks, Mom. She has very good taste. Father Dave Tomaszicki, thank you for being here. And the book is Fulton J. Sheen on the Demonic, compiled by Father Dave. Thanks for being here, and it's available at bookstores everywhere and online, including the EWTN catalog. Father, you have arrived.
2: Thank you. Thanks for having me.
1: Over on the Arroyo Grande podcast, I sat down with actor Neil McDonough to talk about his stellar career playing some of Hollywood's most memorable villains and heroes, but also the standards that have guided his career and how faith and family helped him navigate one of the darkest periods of his life. You said with playing villains that you have to psychoanalyze yourself a little bit, and you've made, if you're really known for anything, it's really playing villains. First of all, why do you think the audience wants to see you in those roles? And what do you mean by you have to psychoanalyze yourself?
4: Well, you have to go deep. If you're going to play any character, it's actually, the villains to me, I can infuse humor. So it's not as deep as playing a hero. Oh. So if I play a hero, like go back to Buck Compton and Band of Brothers,
1: Okay. The
4: character still hasn't left me. I'll wake up in the middle of the night sometimes with sweats, because as a method actor, I can tell you, if I look at a frame, that's why I don't watch any of my stuff. If I look at a frame of a show from 20 years ago, I know exactly the thought I was thinking. I know the song I was thinking about. I know where I was going. So going back to me sometimes can be really kind of traumatic and painful.
1: Yeah.
4: But as an artist, that's kind of what you live for. You know, you want to find out who you really are, what you're really about, what makes you tick.
1: The full Arroyo Grande episode featuring Neil McDonough is on YouTube at Arroyo Grande Show, or wherever you get your podcasts, Spotify, Apple, iHeart. It's really a wonderful episode. Be sure to subscribe so you never miss an Arroyo Grande show, or join our memberships on YouTube. And this week's prayerful posse, I really want you to spend time with this. It delves into something we've been warning about for years. The Synodal Committee in Rome is demanding a change to the church's canon law to allow lay control of church governance. This is a prayerful posse you cannot miss. And frankly, it's confirmation of what we've been telling you for years. And some said wasn't happening or wasn't the target. Turns out it is. Go to Arroyo Grande Show on YouTube or wherever you get your podcasts to subscribe. A deadly skyjacking is thwarted mid-air on a flight from Dubai to Israel, and only days earlier, a suspected bomb plot was uncovered outside a base used by the U.S. military in the U.K. The British are pointing to Iran. Are these isolated acts, or could they be dry runs for another September 11th-style event? Here with analysis, I'm joined foreign policy expert and author of Iran, an Imperialist Republic, Dr. Waleed Fares. Dr. Waleed, this flight from Dubai to Tel Aviv had 180 aboard, most of them Israelis. As the jet approaches, the pilot stabs the other co-pilot, puts the aircraft in a dive. The wounded captain, an Indian national, manages to unlock the cockpit door. Passengers storm in. Israel's defense minister is already calling this an attempted jihadist terrorist attack. Is this just the beginning?
5: It is an attempted jihadist action, for sure. I have been part of the 9/11 Commission discussions spoken about 21 years ago, and some of the information tells me now that this was almost a copy of one of the planes that attacked, was supposed to be attacking Washington, maybe Congress, maybe the White House. Yes, indeed. It is a jihadist, of course, because the circumstances, the time circumstances, is that the regime in Iran, the Islamic regime in Iran, on the one hand, have been directly threatening the United States and Israel with strikes against their interests and targets, not just in the region, but worldwide. It fits perfectly. And at the same time, Al-Qaeda is still there, ISIS is still there. So it fits both.
1: We're told the alleged attacker is an Omani national who had flown for the airline for less than 8 months. Oman has no diplomatic relations with Israel, we should point out. Waleed, how does a character like this end up at the controls of an Israeli-bound airliner?
5: Let me put a quick scenario. There are at least 10 scenarios I've been contemplating, and sub-scenarios, in the sense that if he's Omani, so he's from Oman, Oman has a lot of Khomeinist influence. I could go into the details. But the major community there, the Abadis, not them, but they have been penetrated by Khomeinists from Iran or inside Oman. For them to have one of them going to the UAE, claiming he's a pilot, showing paperwork that he has, flown many, many hours, and him to be appointed as a pilot in this airline is very possible. What concerns me is that if this was actually, and could be now, an operation actually organized by the Islamic regime, by their intelligence services. It's not that he feels that he supports Iran, and Iran meaning the regime, and therefore he'd done it. If this was a real operation, and if this was the beginning, that's what the Israelis are very interested in. This was one flight, there could be many other flights.
1: Yeah, well, that's a question. Was it a lone wolf or was it a coordinated attack? I guess we just don't know now. But as you laid out, there's a possible, there's certainly an argument for it to be a coordinated attack.
5: There is a big argument simply because the leaders of that regime have stated. I mean, if this was Finland or Cyprus, okay, maybe. But this is a regime that said, we're going to go after Israelis and Americans. And this fits perfectly what they want and intend. The other thing is that could this be also a coordinated action by the regime and the remnants of Al-Qaeda? It's fashion now to say that they are connected. All what the regime need to do is to have money, recruit from Al-Qaeda, therefore appear as Sunni jihadists and then penetrate. Though in Oman, we don't know if he's Sunni or he's Abadi Shia. We don't know that.
1: Yeah. I want to go to this incident in England. Early Sunday morning, three vans headed toward RAF Fairford in Gloucestershire, the base where American B-1 bombers launched missions against Iran. Five men are arrested, villagers evacuated. Over the summer, Iran's Revolutionary Guard, Waleed, publicly declared that very base would be a legitimate target. Yesterday, Prime Minister Andy Burnham said there's strong indications Iran played a part. Iran says no, they flatly deny it. What do you see when you examine the details of this case?
5: Well, obviously, Raymond, you know, the last three decades, I learned a lot about when the regime says they are responsible and when they say they are not responsible. They use deniability in the sense that the regime prepares those attacks, assuming that this is a regime. And in England, that action was actually made by individuals who were under observation by the British authorities. So it's even more assertive than the case in Dubai. So the five guys at least were captured, and then information was established that they have link, what I call, to Iran, meaning regime and networks. And that fits also what the regime has said about targeting American, British, and other military units, not just in the Middle East. They said it worldwide. So that would fit. And that, by the way, convinced me almost that the action of the hijacking, attempted hijacking of the airliner is part of it. So we're witnessing now a first wave in multiple places with deniability by the regime that could become much wider than what we think.
1: Well, the five suspects in this UK case are all young British nationals, 23 to 25 from the London area, and they've all been released on bail. Is that the Iranian playbook to use local proxies, Waleed, to commit these attacks on Western soil?
5: Totally. You and I discussed it, I would say, for a decade, how, on the one hand, the jihadists, the Muslim Brotherhood, on the other hand, the Islamic regime is the master of these tactics. And these tactics basically is not to use IRGC officers in their uniform. This is ridiculous. To use basically individuals that they have recruited across the world, including in Great Britain. And add to it what is happening, has been happening in Great Britain. A huge jihadization of the youth, of all communities. And what you can see right now is that that's a third or maybe fourth generation, depending on their ages, jihadists prepared by the Islamic regime in Iran.
1: Yeah. U.S. Secretary of State Marco Rubio says this clearly involved the hands of a foreign actor. If Tehran is reaching into England, into our U.S. bases in Europe, and even here at home, do you believe this is part of an organized march, if you will, to something more extreme that we might see here in the United States?
5: Much wider, much deeper. Extreme, it's the same. A jihadi is the jihadi. They want to kill us. They want to kill anybody they consider their opposition. But what worries me is that the size of the base that supports these jihadists. I mean, unlike in 2001, there were the perpetrators, 19 guys in New York, and since then, operations that we've seen here and there. Today in England and Great Britain, you have tens of thousands of jihadists, not shy, not hiding inside a mosque or in some house. They go out on the street and are saying, we want to destroy Great Britain, let alone in America. I mean, you and I have been seeing all these videos of tens of thousands of globalized intifada. That's where my concern is. They are getting much bigger, much deeper, and way more penetrating the governments that hosted them.
1: Yeah, I mean, in fact, these guys have been left out on bail. It's ridiculous. Anyway, we're 7 months into this U.S.-Iran war. The ceasefire has long collapsed. Last weekend, Tehran proposed a seven-day plan to reopen the Strait of Hormuz. President Trump rejected it. Now the Qataris are trying to broker a compromise between the two sides. President Trump says the time has come to either make a deal or, in his words, maybe blow them up. We are now hearing a third aircraft carrier and an additional marine unit are headed to the Middle East, Waleed. Is the end in sight, or is this going to escalate?
5: The end could be in sight if the president makes a couple strong decisions. I wish I was in the Oval Office to give him at least some of my suggestions. Number one, it is late if you want to avoid the backlash of midterm elections. Actually, those who are going to vote with the other side have decided, same for the president's side, which is the Republicans. But what the president can do, and his basic instincts already told him, you can read it on his face, he doesn't trust the Islamic regime anymore. Of course, you have the pressures by the business people, by the investors. They don't care about wars. They care about getting deals. But those deals could devastate us. So I think the president can do two things. Number one is to support the Iranian people. He doesn't have to do strikes. He doesn't have to, you know, put forces on the ground. All what he has to do is basically empower these forces. But more important is a speech. I keep repeating it. That's the most powerful missile, a speech from the White House to the Iranian people. He'll be talking to 95 million Iranians. Imagine what they can do. Of course, he has to support them in a no-fly zone, so on and so forth. He could start a revolution against the regime. He doesn't have to end it before the elections, the midterm elections, or Israeli elections.
1: Last question. 10 days ago in Plateau State, Nigeria, a Baptist pastor was gunned down by Fulani militants on his way to Sunday worship. His son was left in critical condition. At least 15 more Christians were killed in a new wave of attacks in the same area. The watchdog group InterSociety counts more than 3,000 Christians killed in Nigeria in just the first 8 months of this year, Waleed. Why does this continue? And why does the Nigerian government still insist it isn't religious or religiously motivated?
5: Oh, come on. The Nigerian government, the federal government, has been and is engaged in businesses with all these multinational corporations, and they are omnipresent in areas where either Muslim moderates or the Christians like Plateau or Nigeria or you know, Biafra, with 60 million mostly Christians, Catholics, and also conservative Protestants. The government there is a regime, and that regime is not going to accept to protect these minorities because they would lose the support of the jihadists, and the jihadists behind them, you have all these Islamist forces. So it's clear that without a significant US and European, maybe even Israeli pressure on that regime, nothing is gonna happen. I had emailed, or actually I have tweeted over the past 48 hours that we need at least to designate Plateau and Biafra. That's a combo of 80 million people as zones of concern where we need to do something, at least a no-fly zone on the one hand. And on the other hand, guess what? We could simply say, if the federal government of Nigeria cannot protect them, let them have their national guard. We will be responsible for them.
1: So important. Thank you for your insight, Dr. Waleed Faraz. As always, we'll talk to you soon.
5: Thank you so much.
1: That is all the time we have for now. Be sure to catch us next week. Until then, we'll be scouting the world over for all that is seen and unseen. On behalf of the staff and crew of EWTN News, thank you for watching. I'm Raymond Arroyo. Bye now.
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The human heart is always hungry. We always want more. We can never get enough of love and relationship and meaning and beauty. I have never met anyone who is fully satisfied with their life as they are living it. There's always a horizon that we're looking towards, a greater possibility to which we are drawn. We're often tempted to settle for less than what we have been created to be. Passing relationships, material dreams, things of this world that satisfy us for a while but don't really feed those deep hungers of the heart. We believe that God has put that holy longing, that restlessness within us as a homing device to draw us to Him, that the things of this world should not fully satisfy us because we are made for the infinite, we are made for God Himself. And so this quest that we are on, this holy seeking for the divine, whether we know it or not, is the sacred intersection where God comes to meet us, where our desire meets His desire to fill us. It's that sacred intersection from which we begin in this quest for God and to learn of His love and His truth.

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1: I'm Eric Rosales in Washington, D.C. Tonight on EWTN News Nightly. Midterm examination. The president and vice president hit the campaign trail as lawmakers on Capitol Hill prepare to do the same. California screaming. Analysis of the hotly contested debate last night between the candidates to be California's next governor. Questions in Tennessee. Officials are trying to figure out what happened after an apparent failed execution of an inmate. Now the governor is responding as well. Plus a white-collar career path will take you to Rome for a special ceremony for a handful of seminarians at the North American College. These stories and much more tonight.
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1: Thank you for being with us on the Feast of St. Therese of Lisieux, Doctor of the Church. I'm Eric Rosales. Our top story tonight, President Donald Trump tells EWTN that this is the most successful period of the time for a president. The president spoke to us as he hit the campaign trail. He flew today to Texas and Oklahoma. Vice President J.D. Vance also getting out in front of voters. But Democrats say the president and the VP are, quote, desperately trying to rally their base and Republicans will face defeat. For the very latest, let's check in with White House correspondent Owen Jensen. Owen.
3: Eric, President Donald Trump's name is obviously not on the ballot, but he's telling voters to believe he is running. He says it's very important that Republicans win next month in November. Democrats, meanwhile, say President Trump's golden age has been a disaster. And tonight we're off to the races.
4: As President Donald Trump heads towards Marine One to rally voters who will decide whether his party remains in power, he tells EWTN,
5: costs are way down and they're coming down further. We have inflation totally in control and we've done a great job. And the thing I haven't done a good job with is explaining it to people.
4: Vice President J.D. Vance, also on the campaign trail, trying to help Republican candidates. Today he joined a rally in Florida.
6: And if anybody was unsure, I would say by the turnout today, it seems very obvious that Florida is MAGA country, and it's great to be in Central Florida.
4: Just yesterday, the president told Hispanic supporters, you may not love your congressperson, still.
7: You gotta vote. That's why. You gotta vote. You gotta vote. You gotta just think, because even if you don't like somebody so much, it doesn't matter. It's a vote for good things.
4: A new AP NORC poll shows Americans blame President Trump for high prices. 7 in 10 feel that Trump's handling of cost of living is going worse than expected. Democrats write, Donald Trump and J.D. Vance have made it impossible for everyday Americans to get by as it becomes even harder to find or change jobs and prices continue to soar. But President Trump tells us if Democrats had won the last presidential election, then we would have had an economic depression.
5: The Democrats gave us the highest cost in history. They gave us the highest inflation in history. As you know, costs are coming way down. Oil is lower now than it was in the Biden administration. And the difference is Iran will not have a nuclear weapon.
3: Now, later tonight, President Donald Trump returns here to the White House. Then tomorrow, it's back on the campaign trail down in Alabama. On Saturday, the president's in Ohio. And then looking ahead to next week, Monday, President Trump travels to Grand Island, Nebraska. At the White House, Owen Jensen, EWTN News Nightly.
1: Thank you, Owen. As we mentioned, the midterm elections are just 33 days away. U.S. senators closed up shop early and headed back to their states to campaign full time. But did Republicans do enough to hold a majority in the Senate? Let's check in with EWTN's Veronica Dudo. So, Veronica, what are lawmakers telling you?
8: Good evening, Eric. Well, that's the big question. At the beginning of the week, Republican leaders wanted to pass several affordability bills aimed at helping Americans. But Democrats blocked their efforts to address AI data centers and a stock trading ban, which included voter ID requirements. I talked to lawmakers about their affordability push, including Republican Senator John Husted, about his Ratepayer Protection Act.
9: This bill would require data centers to to build their own power generation and infrastructure and lower energy prices for consumers.
10: That bill passed the House with only 3 dissenting votes. That means all of the Republicans voted for it, all but 3 of the Democrats voted for it. How can you not pass that through? That goes directly to affordability.
8: But Democrats claim that it does nothing to ease energy costs for consumers.
11: This is not even something. It's nothing. If you passed voluntary provisions that any developer or state regulator can already do, you have done precisely nothing. But we're going to do something with some teeth in it.
8: Democrats also blocked a bill designed to stop lawmakers from trading stocks.
12: This policy doesn't stop any of that. This lets them still buy and sell and trade. Stop it. It's illegal. You say you're not going to do it, but then you keep doing it. Some of the folks that are writing this piece of legislation are some of the ones that got rich off this stuff.
8: But some Republicans say much more could be done.
13: I'd like us to pass legislation to cap the price of insulin. I'd like us to pass legislation to cap the price of prescription drugs. I'd like us to suspend the federal gas tax.
14: Why aren't you doing any of that?
13: Good question.
8: As senators return home, Democrats say they're well positioned to win a Senate majority.
15: We're in great shape. Everyone is really very, very pleased with where we are today compared to where we were 20 months ago under our leadership, and we're fighting hard and we're on the edge of taking back the Senate.
8: Meanwhile, Republicans are banking on President Trump to help.
16: But I think they intend to deploy the president in ways that will help us achieve the best possible outcome in this election, and that is to preserve and protect our majority in the United States Senate and the majority in the House.
8: Even with President Trump's help, some Republicans are worried it may not be enough. Democrats need to flip 4 seats to take back control of the Senate. The stakes are high, with both sides making final pitches to voters, as the balance of power in Washington will be decided on November 3rd. At the Capitol, Veronica Dudo, EWTN News Nightly.
1: In the Golden State, the race for California's next governor is heating up. Democratic frontrunner Javier Becerra and Republican Steve Hilton clashed over taxes, housing, and even President Donald Trump during their CNN debate last night.
17: He wants to give the richest Californians, millionaires and billionaires, a 40% tax cut, which means, of course, he'll take it out of our schools, he'll take it out of health care, he'll take it out of housing, and make the conditions even worse. We have to have sound policy, whether it's tax policy or spending policy, to make sure that we can bring our California a dream back to life.
18: We need to incentivize jobs to be created in California instead of sending them to Texas. What I didn't hear was a single thing from Javier about how he would actually help people with the cost of living. And in fact, if we continue with his policies, that's another $11,074 a year extra
17: what I would
18: that
17: induce
18: you would pay with Javier.
1: For more on last night's debate, let's bring in Tim Rosales, political analyst and founder of the Rosales Agency, a political strategy and digital media firm based in Sacramento, who, by full disclosure, yes, happens to be my cousin. Tim, great to see you. So talk to me a little bit. Give me your insight about last night's debate. Who took home the victory?
19: Yeah, thank you for having me, Eric, and good to see you as well. I think who took home the victory? Javier Becerra. And let me tell you why. I think Javier Becerra had to go into the debate and really do no harm to himself. Steve Hilton had to score some knockout blows. And I think Becerra was successful at doing that. He mentioned the president's name more times than you could count. And that really was his tactic going into the debate. He stuck to that. And by virtue, I think that he came out of it really no worse than he went into it. So the win goes to him.
1: Yeah, exactly. Becerra, you were mentioning that he really tried to tie Republican candidate Steve Hilton directly to President Trump on policies and even way of thinking. And how do you think Hilton handled that?
19: Well, I think Steve Hilton handled it as best as he could. I think the only thing that Steve Hilton could have done is maybe lean into some of the president's policies where Hilton and the president agree, and where Hilton can also make the case that these policies have made the lives of Americans better, and therefore some of these policies applied to California could make the lives of Californians better. But it's a really tough road to hoe, particularly when you're talking about California and California voters.

0: such the partisan registration imbalance, that's really kind of what they're leaning into. They see Javier Becerra as a new
1: Examples of
0: Democrat, different than Gavin Newsom,
1: Donald
0: and
1: Trump
0: maybe this time it'll
1: and
0: be
1: his
0: different,
1: matching
0: kind of like
1: ideology.
0: Charlie Brown and Lucy in the football. Maybe this time she won't pull it away.
1: Well, we know that there's no shortage of money, $315 million spent in this race alone. Tim Rosales, thank you so much for joining us.
0: Thank you very much. Thank you for having me.
1: Well, the pilot who stabbed by another pilot aboard an Israeli jetliner is expected to survive and make a full recovery after undergoing surgery. The flight traveling from Dubai to Tel Aviv was nearly brought down. Officials say one of the passengers, a plumber who helped tie down the attacker and then take control of the plane, was able to pull it out of a nosedive. Israel's Prime Minister Benjamin Netanyahu met with him and others after the plane safely landed at the airport near Tel Aviv. Netanyahu says a suspect who is under arrest underwent Islamist radical indoctrination. Well, we still have a lot more to come on EWTN News Nightly, including Deliverance Ministry. We speak to an expert about exorcisms and find out why some are saying an increase in the number of cases here in the United States. And saying yes to Christ, we speak to three American seminarians in Rome who will be ordained deacons tonight at St. Peter's Basilica.
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1: Welcome back. Christa Pike, the Tennessee woman convicted of murder, is still alive after surviving two lethal injections last night before state officials suspended her execution. She is now recovering in the hospital. Media who witnessed the botched execution says that she started singing after the injections. And then listen to this. She started laughing, crying, lifting up her head, and then kicked up her legs. She never lost consciousness, and she still had a heartbeat, and then fell asleep and started snoring. She was immediately rushed to the hospital. An investigation is now underway. Meanwhile, Tennessee's Governor Bill Lee halted the remaining execution set for this year. Well, is the Catholic Church seeing an increase in the demand for exorcisms? The Archdiocese of Newark recently made news when it was revealed that it issued new protocols to guide priests on how to handle requests for exorcisms. The diocese says that it wanted to provide clarity, and it was not because they'd seen a surge in the requests, but it still begs the question, are we seeing an increase of exorcisms across the United States? For more on this, let's bring in Adam Bly, an expert in religious demonology and exorcism at the Diocese of Pittsburgh. He's also auxiliary member of the International Association of Exorcists in Rome, and he teaches priests how to perform exorcism.

0: exorcisms at the Pope Leo XIII Institute all over the world. Great to have you with us today. I mean, we as Catholics know that the devil is real and there is a battle between good and evil and for people's souls, and we're seeing an increase in exorcisms, are we not? The requests?
1: Yeah, yes, we are. There's a few data points I think you could look at to confirm that. So I can tell you that in our diocese, we have had a marked increase in the last 5 years.
0: Wow.
1: Of the number of cases. We pray with people every week. And I have many exorcist friends around the country who over the last five to eight years have said that they're incredibly busy. And then I get to talk with new exorcists in training every summer at the Leo XIII Institute at Mundelein. So for some reason, there is an increase. But the more important, beautiful part is the Holy Spirit is raising up this ministry and had started raising this ministry up 20 years ago. And so God always provides.
0: Now, when someone believes that they're experiencing demonic activity, and what is the church's process in rolling out, we have psychiatric issues, medical explanations before an exorcism is performed?
1: Yeah, so first, the church learned centuries ago that you need to carefully kind of discern between spiritual problems, medical problems, misunderstandings, or even people faking for various reasons, because we don't want to do harm. If we start saying these dramatic prayers over a person with mental illness that has delusional ideas, we could encourage those ideas. And so we ask a lot of questions, and then we look to medical people to see if they can account for the symptoms from a medical problem, like a brain problem. And we also look at psychological factors, and we look for a psych eval to be sure that this isn't perhaps schizophrenia, bipolar with psychotic features, or maybe a PTSD experience. So yeah, the church is cautious. And in addition to all of that, we need to see the spiritual signs that prove that there's a spiritual problem going on. So it's not enough to just say, well, it's not medical, but the church also needs to see spiritual evidence that there's a problem.
0: And what's your advice for some of our viewers who maybe fear that they're being drawn to a cult or have family and friends who are interested in it? I mean, a lot of times you have to invite these evil spirits in, like with a Ouija board, correct?
1: So when we play with the occult, we are reaching out to random spirits and saying, I want my comfort or my information from you right now on my terms. I'm not going to wait on God. I'm not going to trust God. I'm not going to trust his providence or his grace. I'm going to seek out other spirits. And when we do that, we form a relationship with them. And that's the root of these extraordinary demonic problems.
0: Well, Adam, you do amazing work. And thank you. We appreciate you coming on today to talk us through this and how it all, the process and what it entails. Thank you so much, sir.
1: Absolutely. God bless you.
0: Up next on EWTN News Nightly, Big Step. We speak with three seminarians living in Rome as they prepare to be ordained deacons at St. Peter's Basilica tonight. Plus, with the baseball playoffs in full swing, we examine the ties between Christianity and America's pastime.
2: Some 800 years ago, the great Saint Francis became the center of an extraordinary mystery. The wounds suffered by Christ at the crucifixion appeared on his body.
3: These wounds are something that will appear in individuals. They're medically and scientifically inexplicable.
4: They don't want the stigmata.
5: They didn't feel worthy to bear the markings of Christ. In other cases, Padre Pio and others, they want these to go away.
6: Skepticism is not anything to be ashamed of. It's sort of natural to not understand these stigmata because it's such a supernatural event.
4: The last thing that the church wants to do is get misled by a fake, an imposter. So typically, the church, if anything, errs on the side of caution.
7: My name is Michael O'Neill. I'm the Miracle Hunter. Join me as we explore the mystical phenomena of stigmata.
8: Chasing the forgotten roads where Christianity turned the world upside down.
0: The witness of these early churches still rises from the dusty ruins of Asia Minor, offering a priceless window into the faith and practice of the earliest Christians. From the volcanic hills of Cappadocia to the majestic churches of Constantinople, Christ's promise stood firm. The gates of hell would not prevail against his church.

0: Tonight, 18 men from across the United States will be ordained deacons in St. Peter's Basilica at the Vatican. It's the last major step before they're ordained priests next year. EWTN's Brian Schumacher has more.
1: I'm here at the Pontifical North American College in Rome, the seminary where men from more than 60 dioceses come to be formed into priests. And a critical step on that journey is the diaconate ordination. I spoke with three men about what that step means to them.
2: It is exciting. I've been preparing for this for a long time.
3: It feels like a fulfillment.
4: It's surreal. It's a really humbling feeling.
1: Every year, St. Peter's Basilica hosts the diaconate ordinations for men who will become transitional deacons. That means their diaconate will only last a few months before they are ordained priest. Despite the brevity, it's still a time of profound importance.
2: It's very tempting to look straight ahead to the priesthood because that's the final goal, is the priesthood and service to the church and bringing Christ to the church as a priest. But I think I'm trying to slow myself down for a moment and wait here with the upcoming diaconate and just engage in this moment, really.
1: The Pontifical North American College, commonly referred to as the NAC, dates back to the mid-19th century when Pope Pius IX expressed his interest in having a national seminary for Americans in Rome to provide a link between the U.S. and the Church.
5: I've always loved the NAC. I've been there many, many times.
1: Bishop Robert Barron of the Diocese of Winona-Rochester in Minnesota will celebrate the ordination mass. We spoke to him about the importance of the college for the Church in America.
5: It's a, as you suggest, a point of contact between the church and our country. And the guys who study there get that rich formation here in proximity with the Vatican and with the Pope. And they bring, you know, their American sensibility here. They bring the Roman sensibility back home. And that, I think, is a very fertile, kind of cross-pollination.
1: That cross-pollination can be seen clearly in the men who will be ordained deacons.
6: I've gained so much here in Rome at the Gregorian University in the North American College that it feels like the church has nurtured me in a way to give service to others when I get back to the United States.
1: But most importantly, the ordination is about these men laying down their lives for Christ.
7: Saint Thomas Aquinas.
4: Throughout seminary, it's a continual process of dying to self. It's a continual process every day of waking up and saying, Lord, I want to give my life to you. And this is a really big step. This is a really big opportunity to say, I'm yours.
1: In Rome, Brian Schumacher, EWTN News Nightly.
0: Our prayers go out to all of them. Well, staying in Rome, Pope Leo XIV maintains a very busy schedule, but recently made news and time to send a very important message. Yeah, the Holy Father sent his blessing to his beloved Chicago White Sox ahead of their wild card playoff opener. Now the team delivered two victories and now advances to the next round. You may recall the team previously honored their famous fan by giving out Pope hats before the game back in August. Pope Leo is just the latest tie between baseball and faith. The sport known as America's pastime has a long history of Christian and Catholic players, managers, and even sports broadcasters. Earlier this week, organizers at the March for Life announced the keynote speaker in January will be former Los Angeles Dodgers star Clayton Kershaw. Yeah, the longtime announcer Vin Scully once did a fundraiser for a Catholic group by narrating the rosary, and even in batting practice last night, Yankees baseball player Trent Grisham wore a t-shirt honoring Jesus. And joining us now is former Major League Baseball player and Catholic Athletes for Christ speaker J.J. Negro. J.J., thanks for joining us today.
8: Thanks for having me. It's an absolute pleasure to be on with you.
0: Wonderful. Talk to me first of all about this Catholic Athletes for Christ and how you got involved with it.
8: Yeah, so Catholic Athletes for Christ is an organization that's spread out across the entire United States. And Mike Sweeney, if you've heard of Catholicism and you've heard of baseball, you've heard of Mike Sweeney. This guy is the walking evangelist. In 2022, I was in a low A in Augusta, Georgia, and I wasn't going through a hard time in my faith, but none of my other teammates were Catholic. And naturally, you lack that community and fraternity that so strengthens and invigorates your love for the Lord. And I saw Sweeney walk in one day as he was coaching the Royals, And I knew he was kind of like that famous Catholic baseball guy. So I said, I got to find a way to meet this man. So one of our coaches, Michael Saunders, who played in the big leagues for a while, took me over. He said, Sweeney, meet JJ. I don't think we did anything baseball related for the next 3 hours. We were talking about our favorite saints. We were talking about our favorite parts of the Mass. And Sweeney, that guy is going to be the patron saint of baseball one day. We had this initial conversation. He connected me with Catholic Athletes for Christ. But then months and even years later, he did little things like remembering my mother's name, remembering interesting facts about me that just showed how present and how true he was in the moment. It's like the feast day of St. Therese of Lisieux. Little things with great love. And that's what CAC does. That's what Mike Sweeney does very, very well.
0: Oh, he's an amazing individual. I've yet to meet him. And, you know, as a baseball player, and I had some fun, too, with it as well. But, you know, your faith really affects you because game of baseball, it's a game of failure, is it not? I mean, 7 out of 10 times you fail. And if you're a 300 hitter, you're considered a pretty good ball player.
8: Absolutely. That's the hardest thing. I was a pitcher, and I was saying to you earlier, I couldn't hit water if I fell out of a boat, so I had to pitch. But I think Catholicism is so similar to hitting, and it's very beautiful because there's 162 games a year. Day after day, you have this opportunity, and oftentimes you're going to fail in baseball. Oftentimes you may fail our Lord, even in the little things, or if it's getting a sack bunt down, if it's getting a base hit, getting on base, it's another reminder just to love the Lord through everything that you do. And another reminder, you're going to get an at bat. You're going to get that opportunity to get a ground ball in the field. Every little detail matters. Max Scherzer, one of my favorite pitchers in baseball, said a line that really resonated with me, that greatness is boring. And oftentimes it can be. But when you have your Catholic faith embedded throughout every action of your baseball career, that allows you to, the line is, God became man so that man might become like God, to participate in a little bit of that divinity in baseball. Sometimes you do give up the homer, though, and I've given up plenty of those, and it doesn't feel like you're living the faith well. But it's just an awesome opportunity to be out there every single day on the field to glorify God and all that you do.
0: JJ Niekro, thank you so much for joining us. God bless you.
8: Thank you very much. God bless.
0: I want to thank you for watching tonight. Remember, you can follow us on social media, Facebook, X, and Instagram at EWTN News Nightly. I'm Eric Rosales. Have yourself a wonderful night. Y vaya con Dios.
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2: Welcome to The Rosary is a Place with Father Benedict Rochelle and Simonetta.
3: The luminous mysteries of the Rosary were introduced to the Catholic world by Pope John Paul II in the year of the Rosary, which began in October of 2002. The Holy Father wanted us, within the place of the Rosary, to meditate on the principal events in the life of our Lord Jesus Christ. The joyful mysteries present his life only up to his youth, and the sorrowful mysteries his life after his condemnation to death. But the glorious 3 years, filled with miracles and teachings, with the Sermon on the Mount, with the establishment of the Eucharist, with the Last Supper, these were not in the Rosary. And so we have this beautiful opportunity now to turn our thoughts, as we recite the luminous mysteries, to the life of our Lord, his public life, when he brought the salvation of the world to the human race.

0: the name of the Father, and of the Son, and of the Holy Spirit. Amen. I believe in God, the Father Almighty, creator of heaven and earth, and in Jesus Christ, his only Son, our Lord, who was conceived by the Holy Spirit, born of the Virgin Mary, suffered under Pontius Pilate, was crucified, died, and was buried. He descended into hell. The third day he rose again from the dead, and he ascended into heaven, and is seated at the right hand of God, the Father Almighty, from whence he shall come to judge the living and the dead.
1: I believe in the Holy Spirit, the Holy Catholic Church, the communion of saints, the forgiveness of sins, the resurrection of the body, and life everlasting. Amen.
0: Our Father, who art in heaven, hallowed be thy name. Thy kingdom come, thy will be done, on earth as it is in heaven.
1: Give us this day our daily bread, and forgive us our trespasses, as we forgive those who trespass against us. And lead us not into temptation, but deliver us from evil. Amen.
0: Let us offer the next three Aves, that we will have an increase of faith, hope, and love. Hail Mary, full of grace, the Lord is with thee. Blessed art thou amongst women, and blessed is the fruit of thy womb, Jesus.
1: Holy Mary, Mother of God, pray for us sinners, now and at the hour of our death. Amen.
0: Hail Mary, full of grace, the Lord is with thee. Blessed art thou amongst women, and blessed is the fruit of thy womb, Jesus.
1: Holy Mary, Mother of God, pray for us sinners, now and at the hour of our death. Amen.
0: Hail Mary, full of grace, the Lord is with thee. Blessed art thou amongst women, and blessed is the fruit of thy womb, Jesus.
1: Holy Mary, Mother of God, pray for us sinners, now and at the hour of our death. Amen.
0: Glory be to the Father, and to the Son, and to the Holy Spirit.
1: As it was in the beginning, is now, and ever shall be, world without end. Amen.

0: The first luminous mystery is the baptism of our Lord. Our Father, who art in heaven, hallowed be thy name. Thy kingdom come, thy will be done, on earth as it is in heaven.
1: Give us this day our daily bread, and forgive us our trespasses, as we forgive those who trespass against us. And lead us not into temptation, but deliver us from evil. Amen.
0: Hail Mary, full of grace, the Lord is with thee. Blessed art thou amongst women, and blessed is the fruit of thy womb, Jesus.
1: Holy Mary, Mother of God, pray for us sinners, now and at the hour of our death. Amen.
0: Hail Mary, full of grace, the Lord is with thee. Blessed art thou amongst women, and blessed is the fruit of thy womb, Jesus.
1: Holy Mary, Mother of God, pray for us sinners, now and at the hour of our death. Amen.
0: Hail Mary, full of grace, the Lord is with thee. Blessed art thou amongst women, and blessed is the fruit of thy womb, Jesus.
1: Holy Mary, Mother of God, pray for us sinners, now and at the hour of our death. Amen.
0: Hail Mary, full of grace, the Lord is with thee. Blessed art thou amongst women, and blessed is the fruit of thy womb, Jesus.
1: Holy Mary, Mother of God, pray for us sinners, now and at the hour of our death. Amen.
0: Hail Mary, full of grace, the Lord is with thee. Blessed art thou amongst women, and blessed is the fruit of thy womb, Jesus.
1: Holy Mary, Mother of God, pray for us sinners, now and at the hour of our death. Amen.
0: Hail Mary, full of grace, the Lord is with thee. Blessed art thou amongst women, and blessed is the fruit of thy womb, Jesus.
1: Holy Mary, Mother of God, pray for us sinners, now and at the hour of our death. Amen.
0: Hail Mary, full of grace, the Lord is with thee. Blessed art thou amongst women, and blessed is the fruit of thy womb, Jesus.
1: Holy Mary, Mother of God, pray for us sinners, now and at the hour of our death. Amen.
0: Hail Mary, full of grace, the Lord is with thee. Blessed art thou amongst women, and blessed is the fruit of thy womb, Jesus.
1: Holy Mary, Mother of God, pray for us sinners, now and at the hour of our death. Amen.
0: Hail Mary, full of grace, the Lord is with thee. Blessed art thou amongst women, and blessed is the fruit of thy womb, Jesus.
1: Holy Mary, Mother of God, pray for us sinners, now and at the hour of our death. Amen.
0: Hail Mary, full of grace, the Lord is with thee. Blessed art thou amongst women, and blessed is the fruit of thy womb, Jesus.
1: Holy Mary, Mother of God, pray for us sinners, now and at the hour of our death. Amen.
0: Glory be to the Father, and to the Son, and to the Holy Spirit.
1: As it was in the beginning, is now, and ever shall be, world without end. Amen.
0: O my Jesus,
1: forgive us our sins,
0: save us from the fires of hell,
1: bring all souls to heaven, especially those in most need of thy mercy.
0: The second luminous mystery, the marriage feast of Cana. Our Father, who art in heaven, hallowed be thy name. Thy kingdom come, thy will be done, on earth as it is in heaven.
1: Give us this day our daily bread, and forgive us our trespasses, as we forgive those who trespass against us. And lead us not into temptation, but deliver us from evil. Amen.
0: Hail Mary, full of grace, the Lord is with thee. Blessed art thou amongst women, and blessed is the fruit of thy womb, Jesus.
1: Holy Mary, Mother of God, pray for us sinners, now and at the hour of our death. Amen.
0: Hail Mary, full of grace, the Lord is with thee. Blessed art thou amongst women, and blessed is the fruit of thy womb, Jesus.
1: Holy Mary, Mother of God, pray for us sinners, now and at the hour of our death. Amen.
0: Hail Mary, full of grace, the Lord is with thee. Blessed art thou amongst women, and blessed is the fruit of thy womb, Jesus.
1: Holy Mary, Mother of God, pray for us sinners, now and at the hour of our death. Amen.
0: Hail Mary, full of grace, the Lord is with thee. Blessed art thou amongst women, and blessed is the fruit of thy womb, Jesus.
1: Holy Mary, Mother of God, pray for us sinners, now and at the hour of our death. Amen.
0: Hail Mary, full of grace, the Lord is with thee. Blessed art thou amongst women, and blessed is the fruit of thy womb, Jesus.
1: Holy Mary, Mother of God, pray for us sinners, now and at the hour of our death. Amen.
0: Hail Mary, full of grace, the Lord is with thee. Blessed art thou amongst women, and blessed is the fruit of thy womb, Jesus.
1: Holy Mary, Mother of God, pray for us sinners, now and at the hour of our death. Amen.
0: Hail Mary, full of grace, the Lord is with thee. Blessed art thou amongst women, and blessed is the fruit of thy womb, Jesus.
1: Holy Mary, Mother of God, pray for us sinners, now and at the hour of our death. Amen.
0: Hail Mary, full of grace, the Lord is with thee. Blessed art thou amongst women, and blessed is the fruit of thy womb, Jesus.
1: Holy Mary, Mother of God, pray for us sinners now and at the hour of our death. Amen.
0: Hail Mary, full of grace, the Lord is with thee. Blessed art thou amongst women, and blessed is the fruit of thy womb, Jesus.
1: Holy Mary, Mother of God, pray for us sinners now and at the hour of our death. Amen.
0: Hail Mary, full of grace, the Lord is with thee. Blessed art thou amongst women, and blessed is the fruit of thy womb, Jesus.
1: Holy Mary, Mother of God, pray for us sinners, now and at the hour of our death. Amen.
0: Glory be to the Father, and to the Son, and to the Holy Spirit.
1: As it was in the beginning, is now, and ever shall be, world without end. Amen.
0: O my Jesus, forgive us our sins, save us from the fires of hell, bring all souls to heaven, especially those in most need of thy mercy. The third luminous mystery, the proclamation of the kingdom and the forgiveness of sins. Our Father, who art in heaven, hallowed be thy name. Thy kingdom come, thy will be done, on earth as it is in heaven.
1: Give us this day our daily bread, and forgive us our trespasses, as we forgive those who trespass against us. And lead us not into temptation, but deliver us from evil. Amen.
0: Hail Mary, full of grace, the Lord is with thee. Blessed art thou amongst women, and blessed is the fruit of thy womb, Jesus.
1: Holy Mary, Mother of God, pray for us sinners, now and at the hour of our death. Amen.
0: Hail Mary, full of grace, the Lord is with thee. Blessed art thou amongst women, and blessed is the fruit of thy womb, Jesus.
1: Holy Mary, Mother of God, pray for us sinners, now and at the hour of our death. Amen.
0: Hail Mary, full of grace, the Lord is with thee. Blessed art thou amongst women, and blessed is the fruit of thy womb, Jesus.
1: Holy Mary, Mother of God, pray for us sinners, now and at the hour of our death. Amen.
0: Hail Mary, full of grace, the Lord is with thee. Blessed art thou amongst women, and blessed is the fruit of thy womb, Jesus.
1: Holy Mary, Mother of God, pray for us sinners, now and at the hour of our death. Amen.
0: Hail Mary, full of grace, the Lord is with thee. Blessed art thou amongst women, and blessed is the fruit of thy womb, Jesus.
1: Holy Mary, Mother of God, pray for us sinners, now and at the hour of our death. Amen.
0: Hail Mary, full of grace, the Lord is with thee. Blessed art thou amongst women, and blessed is the fruit of thy womb, Jesus.
1: Holy Mary, Mother of God, pray for us sinners, now and at the hour of our death. Amen.
0: Hail Mary, full of grace, the Lord is with thee. Blessed art thou amongst women, and blessed is the fruit of thy womb, Jesus.
1: Holy Mary, Mother of God, pray for us sinners, now and at the hour of our death. Amen.
0: Hail Mary, full of grace, the Lord is with thee. Blessed art thou amongst women, and blessed is the fruit of thy womb, Jesus.
1: Holy Mary, Mother of God, pray for us sinners, now and at the hour of our death. Amen.
0: Hail Mary, full of grace, the Lord is with thee. Blessed art thou amongst women, and blessed is the fruit of thy womb, Jesus.
1: Holy Mary, Mother of God, pray for us sinners, now and at the hour of our death. Amen.
0: Hail Mary, full of grace, the Lord is with thee. Blessed art thou amongst women, and blessed is the fruit of thy womb, Jesus.
1: Holy Mary, Mother of God, pray for us sinners, now and at the hour of our death. Amen.
0: Glory be to the Father, and to the Son, and to the Holy Spirit.
1: As it was in the beginning, is now, and ever shall be, world without end. Amen.
0: O my Jesus, forgive us our sins, save us from the fires of hell, bring all souls to heaven, especially those in most need of thy mercy.

0: The fourth luminous mystery, the Transfiguration. Our Father, who art in heaven, hallowed be thy name. Thy kingdom come, thy will be done, on earth as it is in heaven.
1: Give us this day our daily bread, and forgive us our trespasses, as we forgive those who trespass against us. And lead us not into temptation, but deliver us from evil. Amen.
0: Hail Mary, full of grace, the Lord is with thee. Blessed art thou amongst women, and blessed is the fruit of thy womb, Jesus.
1: Holy Mary, Mother of God, pray for us sinners, now and at the hour of our death. Amen.
0: Hail Mary, full of grace, the Lord is with thee. Blessed art thou amongst women, and blessed is the fruit of thy womb, Jesus.
1: Holy Mary, Mother of God, pray for us sinners, now and at the hour of our death. Amen.
0: Hail Mary, full of grace, the Lord is with thee. Blessed art thou amongst women, and blessed is the fruit of thy womb, Jesus.
1: Holy Mary, Mother of God, pray for us sinners, now and at the hour of our death. Amen.
0: Hail Mary, full of grace, the Lord is with thee. Blessed art thou amongst women, and blessed is the fruit of thy womb, Jesus.
1: Holy Mary, Mother of God, pray for us sinners, now and at the hour of our death. Amen.
0: Hail Mary, full of grace, the Lord is with thee. Blessed art thou amongst women, and blessed is the fruit of thy womb, Jesus.
1: Holy Mary, Mother of God, pray for us sinners, now and at the hour of our death. Amen.
0: Hail Mary, full of grace, the Lord is with thee. Blessed art thou amongst women, and blessed is the fruit of thy womb, Jesus.
1: Holy Mary, Mother of God, pray for us sinners, now and at the hour of our death. Amen.
0: Hail Mary, full of grace, the Lord is with thee. Blessed art thou amongst women, and blessed is the fruit of thy womb, Jesus.
1: Holy Mary, Mother of God, pray for us sinners, now and at the hour of our death. Amen.
0: Hail Mary, full of grace, the Lord is with thee. Blessed art thou amongst women, and blessed is the fruit of thy womb, Jesus.
1: Holy Mary, Mother of God, pray for us sinners, now and at the hour of our death. Amen.
0: Hail Mary, full of grace, the Lord is with thee. Blessed art thou amongst women, and blessed is the fruit of thy womb, Jesus.
1: Holy Mary, Mother of God, pray for us sinners, now and at the hour of our death. Amen.
0: Hail Mary, full of grace, the Lord is with thee. Blessed art thou amongst women, and blessed is the fruit of thy womb, Jesus.
1: Holy Mary, Mother of God, pray for us sinners, now and at the hour of our death. Amen.
0: Glory be to the Father, and to the Son, and to the Holy Spirit.
1: As it was in the beginning, is now, and ever shall be, world without end. Amen.
2: O my Jesus, forgive us our sins, save us from the fires of hell, bring all souls to heaven, especially those in most need of thy mercy.
0: The fifth luminous mystery, the establishment of the Holy Eucharist. The Eucharist is a marvelous and most powerful mystery that binds together the life of the Christian. There, at the Last Supper, to the amazement and puzzlement of the apostles, Jesus takes the bread and wine and says, "This is my body, this is my blood." It is so great a mystery that even to this day, it goes quite beyond the human mind. But it gives us a living memorial every day of the death of our Savior on the cross. It gives us, for our own spiritual nourishment, the body and blood of Christ, the bread of life, the bread of angels. And finally, it gives us his presence and his body and blood. Christ is present everywhere in the world. He's present where two or three are gathered in his name. But in a most unusual and miraculous presence, he is with us in the Eucharist, not only as Son of God, but as Son of Mary, in his flesh and blood. We should ask our Blessed Lady, who is the mother of that flesh and blood, properly called Our Lady of the Holy Eucharist. We should ask her intercession that each day we will grow more deeply in gratitude and belief before the mystery of the Holy Eucharist of our Lord Jesus Christ. Our Father, who art in heaven, hallowed be thy name. Thy kingdom come, thy will be done, on earth as it is in heaven.
1: Give us this day our daily bread, and forgive us our trespasses, as we forgive those who trespass against us. And lead us not into temptation, but deliver us from evil. Amen.
0: Hail Mary, full of grace, the Lord is with thee. Blessed art thou amongst women, and blessed is the fruit of thy womb, Jesus.
1: Holy Mary, Mother of God, pray for us sinners, now and at the hour of our death. Amen.
0: Hail Mary, full of grace, the Lord is with thee. Blessed art thou amongst women, and blessed is the fruit of thy womb, Jesus.
1: Holy Mary, Mother of God, pray for us sinners, now and at the hour of our death. Amen.
0: Hail Mary, full of grace, the Lord is with thee. Blessed art thou amongst women, and blessed is the fruit of thy womb, Jesus.
1: Holy Mary, Mother of God, pray for us sinners, now and at the hour of our death. Amen.
0: Hail Mary, full of grace, the Lord is with thee. Blessed art thou amongst women, and blessed is the fruit of thy womb, Jesus.
1: Holy Mary, Mother of God, pray for us sinners, now and at the hour of our death. Amen.
0: Hail Mary, full of grace, the Lord is with thee. Blessed art thou amongst women, and blessed is the fruit of thy womb, Jesus.
1: Holy Mary, Mother of God, pray for us sinners, now and at the hour of our death. Amen.
0: Hail Mary, full of grace, the Lord is with thee. Blessed art thou amongst women, and blessed is the fruit of thy womb, Jesus.
1: Holy Mary, Mother of God, pray for us sinners, now and at the hour of our death. Amen.
0: Hail Mary, full of grace, the Lord is with thee. Blessed art thou amongst women, and blessed is the fruit of thy womb, Jesus.
1: Holy Mary, Mother of God, pray for us sinners, now and at the hour of our death. Amen.
0: Hail Mary, full of grace, the Lord is with thee. Blessed art thou amongst women, and blessed is the fruit of thy womb, Jesus.
1: Holy Mary, Mother of God, pray for us sinners, now and at the hour of our death. Amen.
0: Hail Mary, full of grace, the Lord is with thee. Blessed art thou amongst women, and blessed is the fruit of thy womb, Jesus.
1: Holy Mary, Mother of God, pray for us sinners, now and at the hour of our death. Amen.
0: Hail Mary, full of grace, the Lord is with thee. Blessed art thou amongst women, and blessed is the fruit of thy womb, Jesus.
1: Holy Mary, Mother of God, pray for us sinners, now and at the hour of our death. Amen.
0: Glory be to the Father, and to the Son, and to the Holy Spirit.
1: As it was in the beginning, is now, and ever shall be, world without end. Amen.
0: O my Jesus, forgive us our sins, save us from the fires of hell, bring all souls to heaven, especially those in most need of thy mercy.
3: Hail, Holy Queen, Mother of mercy, our life, our sweetness, and our hope. To thee do we cry, poor banished children of Eve. To thee do we send up our sighs, mourning and weeping in this valley of tears. Turn then, most gracious Advocate, thine eyes of mercy toward us, and after this our exile, show unto us the blessed fruit of thy womb, Jesus. O clement, O loving, O sweet Virgin Mary, pray for us, O Holy Mother of God,
1: that we may be made worthy of the promises of Christ.
0: Let us pray. O God, whose only begotten Son, by his life, death, and resurrection, has purchased for us the rewards of eternal life, grant, we beseech thee, that meditating on these mysteries of the Most Holy Rosary of the Blessed Virgin Mary, we may imitate what they contain and obtain what they promise, through the same Christ our Lord. Amen. May the divine assistance remain always with us, and may the souls of the faithful departed, through the mercy of God, rest in peace. Amen. May the Holy Virgin bless you with her loving child, this day and forever. In the name of the Father, and of the Son, and of the Holy Spirit. Amen.
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13: 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Father Mike explains that the book of Esther is complicated. Saints and scholars have often argued about the book and its contents, so it may feel a bit confusing, but we'll all get through it together.
7: Hi, my name is Father Mike Schmitz, and you're listening to the Bible in a Year, where we encounter God's voice and live life through the lens of Scripture. Using the Great Adventure Bible timeline, we'll read all the way from Genesis to Revelation, discovering how the story of salvation unfolds and how we fit into that story today. The Great Adventure Bible Timeline was developed by Jeff Cavins and is provided by Ascension, who produced and funded this program. It is day 274. We are deep in Nehemiah. We are reading Nehemiah chapters 4 and 5. Also, we're beginning the book of Esther. The book of Esther is complicated. There's the story of Esther that is widely accepted by all Christians, essentially. And there are a number of chapters in Esther that are not necessarily accepted by all Christians. In fact, just like when Martin Luther in 1519, took out the seven books, the Deuterocanonical books, he also took out some chapters in Esther. And there's a precedent for having some hesitation, of course, because even someone like St. Jerome had hesitation over some of the deuterocanonical books and some of the chapters of Esther and some of the other chapters, like in Daniel, we read the story of Susanna and Bel and the dragon way back there, if you can remember all the way back then. But the Orthodox and the Catholic churches have discerned that these chapters are part of the canon, so the part of the deuterocanonical books. And so in order to understand the story fully, chapters 11 and 12 are actually the first two chapters that we're going to be reading so we can get the chronological story of the book of Esther. So hopefully that helps a little bit when you're reading your Bible to say, oh, this makes more sense than not. Hopefully that makes more sense. As I said, this day is day 274. We're reading Nehemiah chapter 4 and 5, Esther chapter 11 and 12, that are the first two chapters of Esther, and Proverbs chapter 20, verses 27 through 30. The book of Nehemiah, chapter 4. Hostile plots frustrated. Now, when Sanballat heard that we were building the wall, he was angry and greatly enraged, and he ridiculed the Jews. And he said in the presence of his brethren and of the army of Samaria, "What are these feeble Jews doing? Will they restore things? Will they sacrifice? Will they finish up in a day? Will they revive the stones out of the heaps of rubbish, and the burned ones at that?" Tobiah the Ammonite was by him, and he said, "Yes, what they are building, if a fox goes up on it, he will break down their stone wall. Hear, O our God, for we are despised. Turn back their taunt upon their own heads, and give them up to be plundered in a land where they are captives. Do not cover their guilt, and let not their sin be blotted out from your sight, for they have provoked you to anger before the builders." So we built the wall, and all the wall was joined together to half its height, for the people had a mind to work. But when Sanballat and Tobiah and the Arabs and the Ammonites and the Ashdodites heard that the repairing of the walls of Jerusalem was going forward and that the breaches were beginning to be closed, they were very angry, and they all plotted together to come and fight against Jerusalem and to cause confusion in it. And we prayed to our God and set a guard as a protection against them day and night. But Judah said, "The strength of the burden bearers is failing, and there is much rubbish. We are not able to work on the wall." And our enemies said, "They will not know or see till we come into the midst of them and kill them and stop the work." When the Jews who lived by them came, they said to us 10 times, "From all the places where they live, they will come up against us." So, in the lowest parts of the space behind the wall, in open places, I stationed the people according to their families, with their swords, their spears, and their bows. And I looked, and arose, and said to the nobles and to the officials and to the rest of the people, "Do not be afraid of them. Remember the Lord, who is great and terrible, and fight for your brethren, your sons, your daughters, your wives, and your homes." When our enemies heard that it was known to us and that God had frustrated their plan, we all returned to the wall, each to his work. From that day on, half of my servants worked on construction and half held spears, shields, bows, and coats of mail. And the leaders stood behind all the house of Judah who were building on the wall. Those who carried burdens were laden in such a way that each with one hand labored on the work and with the other held his weapon. And each of the builders had his sword belted at his side while he built. The man who sounded the trumpet was beside me, and I said to the nobles and to the officials and to the rest of the people, "The work is great and widely spread, and we are separated on the wall, far from one another. In the place where you hear the sound of the trumpet, rally to us there. Our God will fight for us." So we labored at the work, and half of them held the spears from the break of dawn till the stars came out. I also said to the people at that time, "Let every man and his servant pass the night within Jerusalem, that they may be a guard for us by night and may labor by day." So neither I, nor my brethren, nor my servants, nor the men of the guard who followed me, none of us took off our clothes. Each kept his weapon in his hand. Chapter 5. Nehemiah deals with oppression. Now there arose a great outcry of the people and of their wives against their Jewish brethren. For there were those who said, "With our sons and our daughters we are many. Let us get grain, that we may eat and keep alive." There were also those who said, "We are mortgaging our fields, our vineyards, and our houses to get grain because of the famine." And there were those who said, "We have borrowed money for the king's tax upon our fields and our vineyards. Now our flesh is as the flesh of our brethren. Our children are as their children. Yet we are forcing our sons and our daughters to be slaves, and some of our daughters have already been enslaved. But it is not in our power to help it, for other men have our fields and our vineyards." I was very angry when I heard their outcry and these words. I took counsel with myself, and I brought charges against the nobles and the officials. I said to them, "You are exacting interest, each from his brother. And I held a great assembly against them and said to them, We, as far as we are able, have brought back our Jewish brethren who have been sold to the nations, but you even sell your brethren that they may be sold to us. They were silent and could not find a word to say. So I said, The thing that you are doing is not good. Ought you not to walk in the fear of our God to prevent the taunts of the nations, our enemies? Moreover, I and my brethren and my servants are lending them money and grain. Let us leave off this interest. Return to them this very day their fields, their vineyards, their olive orchards, and their houses, and the hundredth of money, grain, wine, and oil, which you have been exacting of them. Then they said, We will restore these things, and require nothing from them. We will do as you say. And I called the priests, and took an oath of them to do as they had promised. I also shook out my garment, and said, So may God shake out every man from his house and from his labor who does not perform this promise. So may he be shaken out and emptied. And all the assembly said, Amen, and praised the Lord. And the people did as they had promised. The generosity of Nehemiah. Moreover, from the time that I was appointed to be their governor in the land of Judah, from the 20th year to the 32nd year of Artaxerxes the king, 12 years, neither I nor my brethren ate the food allowance of the governor. The former governors who were before me laid heavy burdens upon the people and took from them food and wine besides 40 shekels of silver. Even their servants lorded it over the people. But I did not do so because of the fear of God. I also held to the work on this wall and acquired no land, and all my servants were gathered there for the work. Moreover, there were at my table 150 men, Jews and officials, besides those who came to us from the nations which were about us. Now that which was prepared for one day was one ox and six choice sheep. Fowls likewise were prepared for me, and every 10 days skins of wine in abundance. Yet with all this I did not demand the food allowance of the governor, because the servitude was heavy upon this people. Remember for my good, O my God, all that I have done for this people. The Book of Esther, Chapter 11. Mordecai's Dream. In the second year of the reign of Artaxerxes the Great, on the first day of Nisan, Mordecai, the son of Jair, son of Shimei, son of Kish, of the tribe of Benjamin, had a dream. He was a Jew, dwelling in the city of Susa, a great man serving in the court of the king. He was one of the captives whom Nebuchadnezzar, king of Babylon, had brought from Jerusalem with Jeconiah, king of Judea. And this was his dream. Behold, noise and confusion, thunders and earthquake, tumult upon the earth. And behold, two great dragons came forward, both ready to fight, and they roared terribly. And at their roaring, every nation prepared for war, to fight against the nation of the righteous. And behold, a day of darkness and gloom, tribulation and distress, affliction and great tumult upon the earth. And the whole righteous nation was troubled. They feared the evils that threatened them, and were ready to perish. Then they cried to God. And from their cry, as though from a tiny spring, there came a great river with abundant water. Light came, and the sun rose, and the lowly were exalted and consumed those held in honor. Mordecai saw in this dream what God had determined to do, and after he awoke, he had it on his mind.

ordered Mordecai to serve in the court and rewarded him for these things. But Haman, the son of Hammedatha, a Bugean, was in great honor with the king, and he sought to injure Mordecai and his people because of the two eunuchs of the king. The Book of Proverbs, chapter 20, verses 27 through 30. The spirit of man is the lamp of the Lord, searching all his innermost parts. Loyalty and faithfulness preserve the king, and his throne is upheld by righteousness. The glory of young men is their strength, but the beauty of old men is their gray hair. Blows that wound cleanse away evil. Strokes make clean the innermost parts. Father in heaven, we give you praise and glory. Thank you. Thank you for this day. Thank you for this word, your word to us. Help us to receive your word with grace, with love, and help it make us wise, that we can see everything in light of you, your truth, your will, and your word. In Jesus' name we pray. Amen. In the name of the Father, and of the Son, and of the Holy Spirit. Amen. Those of you, old men, who might have some hair that is not the color your hair originally was, you can take not only some solace, you take some encouragement in Proverbs chapter 20, verse 29. It says, the glory of young men is their strength, but the beauty of old men is their gray hair. And so there you go. Glory of young men is their strength. That's for those pups, whippersnappers. But the beauty of old men is in their gray hair. That sounds like someone who's just being nice to the old guys. Anyways, God's word is good and true. So I got some lighter ones coming in on the sides these days. Nehemiah chapter 4. What have we seen so far? We've seen Nehemiah get back to Jerusalem, get back to Judah, and he's rebuilding this wall. We have a team of people. They're working on, whether it be on their own portion or on more portions than just their own. And the work is happening. I mean, just think, the Lord's hand has been upon Nehemiah's project this entire time. It's remarkable how much God has blessed this. I mean, think about Nehemiah in the presence of Artaxerxes, and the king notices that he's down, that he's sad. What's troubling you? Nehemiah prays and tells him, and the king says, what do you want to do? And Nehemiah prays and says, I want, you know, letters from you and basically resources to be able to rebuild the wall. And it's just, he's blessed. And so the necessary thing that happens next is he's opposed. I mean, this is one of the things. You can have a mission from God that has God's hands all over it and still meet opposition. In fact, in so many ways, every mission of God is going to experience opposition. You know this, and we get to see this played out in the book of Nehemiah, chapters 4 and 5, where you have, you know, Sanballat, and you have his other pal, Tobiah. Sanballat and Tobiah are ridiculing the Jews. What are you doing? You think you're going to build this wall? And Tobiah has I heard someone describe it as one of the weakest burns in the entire Bible, where he says, yeah, they're building this wall. If a fox goes up on it, he'll break down their stone wall. Like, basically, that's his insult. Because it's a pretty weak wall. He was saying that it was a pretty lame wall, pretty pathetic wall. And I'd say it's pretty weak, lame, and pathetic slam. But anyways, but they rally against them. And they don't just rally against them by offering slams and digs. They actually go to attack them, to kill those who are building the wall. And so Nehemiah describes this. Their response is two couple things. Well, the response first is verse 9, chapter 4, verse 9. It says in verse 8, they all plotted together to come and fight against Jerusalem and to cause confusion in it. Verse 9, and we prayed to our God and set a guard as protection against them day and night. This is Nehemiah. He's the man. I mean, honestly, we're only 5 chapters in, but every single chapter, Nehemiah demonstrates that he is not just the man. He's a man of God. This is incredible. He's doing the work of God. He has opposition from the enemies of God. And what is his first move? His first move, we pray to our God. How often do we forget to do this? How often do we neglect to do this? Here's a work of God. He's blessed it, but wait a second, opposition. Well, now I got to fix it myself, or I'm going to bail. I'm going to run away. Nehemiah, two things. We prayed to our God, first thing. Second thing, and set a guard as protection against them day and night. So Nehemiah, he is trusting fully in the strength of the Lord, but he also is being practical. He turns to the Lord in prayer, and he sets a guard as protection against them day and night. And this is absolutely essential for every single one of us. We pray trusting in the Lord, and we work trusting in the Lord. Everything we do, whether we pray or whether we work, whether we sleep, whether we get up, whether we eat or drink, we do it all trusting in the Lord. And so what do? They find themselves, half of the people building the wall are building the wall. The other half of the people who are assigned to building the wall are guarding. They're holding swords and spears. They're basically keeping watch, making sure that no one's going to have a sneak attack. Not only that, but in some places, people were building with the shovels and the

implements of building in one hand and the sword in the other hand. And they didn't even go back out into the field to sleep. They slept inside those walls that they were building that a fox could knock down. Because why? Because doing the work of God means you're going to experience opposition from the enemies of God. Now, Nehemiah is being blessed, but he's also very cautious, very careful, because he's very, conscientious is probably the best word. He realizes that the governor's before him. He's serving as governor, right? He says 12 years here, 28th year to the 32nd year of Artaxerxes the king. During that time, he nor his brethren ate the food allowance of the governor. He said, there were former governors who were before me who laid heavy burdens upon the people, and they took from them food and wine besides 40 shekels of silver, and they lorded it. Even their servants lorded it over the people. But he said, I didn't do so because I feared God, because of the fear of God. Let's go back to Solomon. Remember Solomon's and Solomon's son, Rehoboam. When Solomon dies, remember he had worked the people pretty hard. And then Rehoboam had the counsel from the old men who said, hey, lay off the people. You know, your father worked them really hard. So give them a break and they'll love you. But his, you know, his, as Jeff says, his friends from high school say, no, you got to be even tougher than your old man on these people. And so Rehoboam takes the advice of the young men, ignores the advice of the old men, and he's really hard on the people. And what happens is the kingdom splits. Well, Nehemiah is much wiser than the son of Solomon. And Nehemiah says, yep, former governors, previous governors lorded it over them. Even their servants lorded it over them. They demanded huge payments and taxation from the people. So what I'm going to do, I'm not going to use any of that. I'm not going to tax the people. I'm not going to stress the people. I'm going to ask them, I'm going to invite them to build the wall, because that's what I'm doing here. But for them to provide me with comforts, that's not what I'm doing here. They don't exist to serve me. I'm only here to serve the Lord. And that is so incredible. Nehemiah is an incredible leader. Nehemiah is an incredible man of God. And this is one of the things that we just have this picture. You know, we don't get a lot of consistently virtuous people in the scriptures. I'll say that. We don't get a lot of consistently virtuous people. I mean, you know, Tobit was a little bit, but, you know, he even complained a bit. I mean, he had a rough life. And also, let's say Nehemiah is going to have some opposition internally as well. But so he's not perfect. But at the same time, he's consistent. He's consistently generous. He's consistently on mission. He's consistently turning back to the Lord and doing the practical thing. He turns to the Lord in prayer, like we just read, and he does the practical thing. There is so much to learn about what it is to be a person after God's own heart by reading this book of Nehemiah. And I'm just so grateful that we're going through this together. It's been great. Now, before we close today, we have the first two chapters of Esther, but we have the 11th and 12th chapters of Esther. One of the things you're going to see here's a note. If you don't have the Great Adventure Bible, on the bottom of the first page of the book of Esther, it has this note that I'll read to you now. It says, the disarrangement, right, they're being arranged out of order, of the chapter and verse order is due to the insertion of the deuterocanonical portions in their logical place in the story of Esther, as narrated in the Greek version from which they're taken. They're printed in italics here in the Great Adventure Bible to enable the reader to recognize them at once. In the old Vulgate, right, remember the Vulgate that was translated by St. Jerome from Hebrew and Greek into Latin? In the old Vulgate, these portions were placed by Jerome immediately after the Hebrew text of Esther, regardless of their logical position, because he himself did not regard them as canonical. Hence, they came to be numbered chapter 10, verse 4, through chapter 16, verse 24. It has been thought best to leave the chapter and verse numbering unchanged in the present edition, because that way, now it's me talking, not reading, because that way you can tell, like, oh, these were books that St. Jerome had, the chapters, I mean, of this book, that St. Jerome had placed after chapter 10. So that's going to be an important thing. There are six extra chapters, essentially, in the book of Esther that we have in our Catholic Bibles, in Orthodox Bibles. St. Jerome, interesting, I think I might have mentioned this story. Pope Damasus had commissioned St. Jerome to translate the Greek and Hebrew scriptures into the Latin Bible, the Vulgate, as we call it. And when St. Jerome said, you know, I don't necessarily consider these six chapters of Esther canonical, the Pope said, yes, but again, once again, the Greek version is the version that is used by the New Testament writers 80% of the time. And so if the book of Esther, the Greek version of Esther, has these six chapters, we're going to include these six chapters because they're part of the Septuagint. And so they were included. And this is great to his credit, to his eternal credit. St. Jerome listened to Pope Damasus and included them. He said, here's my scholarly opinion. The Pope said, great. Here's the historical and saintly tradition of the church. And so keep them in. St. Jerome kept them in. And here we go. Here we have the Bible. And the Bible without
missing a single word, if that makes any sense. So those of you who have read the book of Esther before, you might not have ever read the story of Mordecai that later on will be referenced when the king takes pity on Mordecai. It's going to happen because we have the story of how Mordecai saved the life of King Artaxerxes. So that's, and now you know the rest of the story. What a gift to be together with you today. One more day. I got to let you know, and a little secret. I don't often tell this to people, but I pray for you every day. So if you don't mind, if I can ask you, please pray for me. My name is Father Mike, and I cannot wait to see you tomorrow. God bless.

0: is day 274 of Bible in a Year with Father Mike Schmitz. And now we'd like to share audio from a video called Authentic Living Like St. Francis of Assisi with Father Mark Mary from the Ascension Presents YouTube channel.
1: I'm Father Mark Mary with the Franciscan Friars of the Renewal, and this is Ascension Presents. And I want to take a look at living like the saints and praying like the saints, particularly with integrity, with authenticity, not presenting one type of identity or expression of yourself, and then having a totally different one in your private life. And to lead us in this kind of conversation and discussion, I want to take a look at St. Francis. St. Francis, at the very end of his life, right, he has a number of writings. One of them is called his testament. It's kind of like his last words to the friars. And he has this phrase towards the end, like, I want the brothers to receive this and apply it in their lives without gloss. Gloss, it's referring to kind of an old monastic life. You'd have your commentary, you have your scripture, whatever it is. And then the monk would put little notes in the margin, right? Because paper wasn't overly abundant. And so those little notes, those little modifications or filters or interpretations were called gloss. I think, for example, this is where the term glossary comes from. You can fact check me on that, but right? But St. Francis, when he was talking about the brothers receiving these words of his without gloss, what he's saying is like, don't water them down. Don't filter them through your own interpretations. Don't filter them through your own will, preferences, etc. Just receive them as they are. And St. Francis, of all of the virtues of St. Francis, this great saint, one of my very favorites is that he lived life without gloss. He received the word of God, responded to it without gloss, without filter, without faking anything. He received God's word and responded to it like authentically and wholeheartedly. You know, for example, there's a story of St. Francis. It was cold, St. Francis's habit was beat up, and he needed this patch on the inside, a patch that would give it a little bit extra warmth. But because he wanted to live without gloss, because he wanted to be seen as he truly was, he insisted that a patch, although unnecessary, also be put on the outside so that he wasn't hiding anything from anybody else, right? Because the patch on the inside would, I guess, would give him a little bit more warmth, so he'd still like look like he's like super hardcore and austere. If I'm gonna have this little thing that adds a little warmth on the inside, I want to put it on the outside just so that everybody sees me for who I am. Like, I don't want anybody to think better of me than I truly am, because who I am is who I am before God, and that's it. Or a second story. Again, this is a little bit more than we're talking about. Like, he's at some dinner and he's sick, and somebody feeds him like chicken, which at the time would have been a little bit of like a luxury item. And again, he has this reputation of being the super poor guy. So he went into the village with somebody else and was like, this St. Francis, he ate chicken. He's a glutton. He's not who you think he is. And again, like, shouting this type of thing, maybe a little extra, maybe a little much. But the virtue and the value of it, I think, is what we want to lock in on. Again, is St. Francis didn't want to hide, and St. Francis didn't want to fake anything, no masks, no filters. If St. Francis had an Instagram, it would be reality and reality, not Instagram versus reality. Like, he'd be who he truly was. And this is a beautiful virtue, and I think it's a beautiful virtue because so many of us, like, oh man, we're so worried about what other people think, right? And so we spend so much time and effort trying to kind of put on this mask and having the stress of hiding and of presenting our best selves and all this sort of stuff. But how freeing it is to just be able to live our authentic identity, to just be who we are and not have to put on airs, no lies, no faking it. Like, just here I am. Here I am, to be loved, to be received as I am. Beautiful, awesome, okay. We want to live with this freedom of St. Francis. And my brothers and sisters, I propose that the grace to live like this, to live truly free, to just be who you are, is received by praying like St. Francis. St. Francis responded to the Lord without gloss authentically, but he also received the word of the Lord without gloss authentically, right? Without watering it down. For example, when the Lord says, like, go sell everything, give it to the poor, come follow me, St. Francis was like, okay, sweet, I'm going to do that. When the Lord says, hey, trust in me, I'm like, don't worry about tomorrow, I'm going to take care of it. Okay, awesome, I'm going to do that. When the Lord says, like, forgive, forgive, forgive, St. Francis forgives and forgives and forgives, not because it's easy or convenient, but because he takes the Lord at his word. He received the word of the Lord, the invitations of the Lord, the promises of the Lord, without gloss, authentically, without watering them down, right? And one of these is this, is like, hey, when you're doing something, Like, do it in secret. Don't try and put on fronts. Don't try and put on airs so other people will see you and rejoice in you and think you're really cool, because those guys have received their reward. But when you're doing something for me, do it privately. Go in your room, close the door, and your Father who sees in secret will reward you. And I think this is what St. Francis also responded to wholeheartedly without watering it down, is I'm going to live for the Lord, because my Father who sees the heart, who sees what is done in secret, who really sees who I am, from whom I cannot hide, and who gives me my identity and loves me as I am, like he sees me, and he will give me my reward. And so my brothers and sisters, the invitation again is to go to this place of intimacy with our Father, to pray like St. Francis prayed, to really sit with the Word of God and allow him to speak these truths into a heart that he loves us, that he cares for us, that he sees us as we are, that he's patient with us, and that we can't put on airs. Like, your Father who sees what is done in secret will reward you. And where do we see this? Where do we see it? In part, God's acceptance of the gift of St. Francis's authenticity and really deep commitment to being who he says he was. I propose it's in the Stigmata, that St. Francis, his interior heart was already conformed to the wounds of Christ. Like, He had suffered with Christ, he had died with Christ, and he was in many ways united with Christ crucified. It was no longer he who lived, but Christ who lived in him. And as sort of this expression of this, right, he wasn't showing this and doing all of his penitence, all this stuff, so everybody would see it, but just his Father in heaven. And his Father gave him a share in the wounds of the stigmata, which in a certain way revealed to the world the interior reality that St. Francis really was sharing and conformed to Christ crucified. It's this little like stamp, almost of approval from the Lord of I receive your offering, but also a way of sharing it with others. Now, you and I, we're probably not going to receive the stigmata, but can we be encouraged by the life and supported by the prayers of St. Francis that our Father who sees in secret will reward us, and that if we want to be free, not to be so worried about what everybody else is thinking of us, like the grace or that comes through a deep and intimate and prolonged relationship with our Heavenly Father, who is good and loving and patient and kind and who rejoices in us. So my brothers and sisters, the invitation today, if you want to have radical freedom, you want to have radical authenticity, you want to live without gloss, you don't want to have to try and hide or fake or lie, whatever, the grace for that comes from praying like St. Francis prayed, through deep relationship with the Heavenly Father. So thanks for watching. We'll see you again next week. We're asking St. Francis to pray for us this week. Remember, we are pilgrims on this earth. Somos peregrinos. Poco a poco, little by little, we're going to make it. Thanks, all.
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0: Catechism in a Year is produced and funded by Ascension and distributed on radio through a partnership with Max Studios. The catechism used is the Ascension edition of the Catechism, which includes the Foundations of Faith approach. You can follow along in any recent version of the Catechism of the Catholic Church. A reading plan and all Catechism in a Year episodes can be found at ascensionpress.com/CIY or on the Ascension app. Today's passages will focus on the social duty of religion as well as the right to religious freedom. How are we as Catholics called to act out in the world? And how are we meant to treat others? especially other religions.
3: Hi, my name is Father Mike Schmitz, and you're listening to the Catechism in a Year, where we encounter God's plan of sheer goodness for us, revealed in Scripture, and passed down through the tradition of the Catholic faith. The Catechism in a Year is provided by Ascension, who produced and funded this program. In 365 days, we'll read through the Catechism of the Catholic Church, discovering our identity in God's family as we journey together toward our heavenly home. This is day 274. We're reading paragraphs 2104 to 2109. So what we are talking about today is the social duty of religion and the right to religious freedom. There's only a few paragraphs we're looking at. Basically, I think there's five, six paragraphs. But in these paragraphs is so much. It is packed with content because one of the things we recognize is that there is, again, the first part, a social duty of religion. The second part, there is every individual exercises, experiences, is granted by their creator the right to religious freedom. So if you look at this even more closely today, there are some complex ideas at the same time. Once we start talking about the social reality of religion, how the way it's lived out in our public life, in the public square, one of the things that can happen is we might have opinions on that already. We might have opinions on how religion is lived out in the public square, how it's carried out in the public square. And this might be something that confirms your opinion or confirms your assumption. It might be something that challenges your opinion or challenges your assumption. So keep this in mind. The church has to be in the public square. And this is how the church sees itself as being in the public square. So that's what we're talking about today. In order to have as open hearts as possible, let's ask our Father to give us those kinds of hearts as we pray. Father in heaven, we thank you and we praise your name. Thank you so much for bringing us to this day, for bringing us to this moment. We thank you for bringing us to day 274. Lord God, as you reveal yourself to us in your law, you reveal how we are to live in our private lives. You reveal how we are to live in our public lives. And we ask that you please give us a heart that can be moved in our public lives and a heart that can be moved in our private lives. Lord God, let our interior match our exterior, and let our actions match our thoughts. Let our works match our beliefs, and unite all of it by giving us a heart that is like yours. We make this prayer in the mighty name of Jesus Christ, our Lord. Amen. In the name of the Father, and of the Son, and of the Holy Spirit. Amen. It is day 274. We are reading paragraphs 2104 to 2109. The social duty of religion and the right to religious freedom. All men are bound to seek the truth, especially in what concerns God and his church, and to embrace it and hold on to it as they come to know it. This duty derives from the very dignity of the human person. It does not contradict a sincere respect for different religions, which frequently reflect a ray of that truth which enlightens all men, nor the requirement of charity, which urges Christians to treat with love, prudence, and patience those who are in error or ignorance with regard to the faith. The duty of offering God genuine worship concerns man both individually and socially. This is the traditional Catholic teaching on the moral duty of individuals and societies toward the true religion and the one Church of Christ. By constantly evangelizing men, the Church works toward enabling them to infuse the Christian spirit into the mentality and mores, laws, and structures of the communities in which they live. The social duty of Christians is to respect and awaken in each man the love of the true and the good. It requires them to make known the worship of the one true religion, which subsists in the Catholic and Apostolic Church. Christians are called to be the light of the world. Thus, the Church shows forth the kingship of Christ over all creation, and in particular, over human societies. Nobody may be forced to act against his convictions, nor is anyone to be restrained from acting in accordance with his conscience in religious matters, in private or in public, alone or in association with others, within due limits. This right is based on the very nature of the human person, whose dignity enables him freely to assent to the divine truth which transcends the temporal order. For this reason, it continues to exist even in those who do not live up to their obligation of seeking the truth and adhering to it. If because of the circumstances of a particular people, special civil recognition is given to one religious community in the constitutional organization of a state, the right of all citizens and religious communities to religious freedom must be recognized and respected as well. The right to religious liberty is neither a moral license to adhere to error, nor a supposed right to error, but rather a natural right of the human person to civil liberty, that is, immunity within just limits from external constraint in religious matters by political authorities. This natural right ought to be acknowledged in the juridical order of society in such a way that it constitutes a civil right. The right to religious liberty can of itself be neither unlimited nor limited only by a public order conceived in a positivist or naturalist manner. The due limits which are inherent in it must be determined for each social situation by political prudence according to the requirements of the common good and ratified by the civil authority in accordance with legal principles which are in conformity with the objective moral order. All right, there we have it, paragraphs 2104 to 2109. I told you that there's a lot of big ideas in these paragraphs, but they're so good. Okay, the last couple of days, I know I was talking fast, getting all ramped up, getting all excited, but let's go back to this. Let's just walk through this as slowly as we need to, or as quickly as we can. Paragraph 2104. What's this reality? The reality is all men, all human beings, are bound to seek the truth, especially in what concerns God and his church. And we're bound to embrace it and hold on to it as we come to know it. Now that is, just to pause on that for a second and to realize that we're obligated to seek the truth. That's actually part of what it is to be a human being, is the obligation to seek the truth and to what? And to embrace it and hold on to it as we come to know it. That comes from what? It comes from the very dignity of being a human being. And that does not contradict the respect that we have for different religions or even the duty that we've been given as Christians to share the faith. So we recognize this, that every one of us are bound to seek the truth and embrace it as we come to know it. And part of what that means is whatever truth you've come to know, you've come to discover, we're obliged to embrace it. Now, what does this mean? What it does not mean is it doesn't contradict, as it says here in paragraph 2104, it does not contradict a sincere respect for different religions, which frequently reflect a ray of that truth which enlightens all men. Remember that we talked about this, how there is a degree of truth in every religion. Every religion that exists has some degree of truth. And as Catholics, we get to acknowledge whatever degree of truth exists or subsists in that religion. Nor does it contradict. So first, it doesn't contradict sincere respect. It also doesn't contradict the requirement of love, right? The requirement of charity, which urges us as Christians to treat with love, prudence, and patience those who are in error or ignorance with regard to the faith. To truly believe what we do believe, which is that, yes, there is truth in all world religions. And at the same time, the fullness of truth subsists in the Catholic Church. That doesn't mean that we no longer respect other religions that don't have the fullness of truth. We respect them and we treat with love. And as it says, prudence, patience, those who are in error or ignorance with regard to the faith. At the same time, we are all called to share the fullness of truth that we have all received. It says in paragraph 2105, by constantly evangelizing men, the church works towards enabling them to infuse the Christian spirit into the mentality and mores, laws and structures of the communities in which they live. And this is so good that even if people don't get converted, even if they don't become Christian or don't become Catholic, that what the Christian gets to do is the Christian gets to bring the truth that we know it, the truth that we know into the public square. This is actually the social duty of religion, is to recognize that. I mean, let's give an example. It's an example you've heard 1,000 times. The reality that all human beings are created equal and endowed by the Creator with certain inalienable rights. Okay, that idea, that notion came from Christianity. It has its roots in Judaism, of course, but that reality came from Christianity. And so the way in which we view other people, the view of the human person, that was the gift, one of the many gifts that Christianity brought to this world. Until Judeo-Christianity brought our faith to the public square, there was no civilization that I know of, at least, no civilization that had a widespread understanding that every human being, every human life was worthy of respect in an intrinsic way. Now, you could have a village that would say, yeah, we respect all of our villagers here, people who belong to this village, but not necessarily the people who belong to the next village. What we have in Christianity, bringing our religion to the public square, is truth, right? Goodness. And that's what we're called to do. We have to do this. We're meant to infuse the Christian spirit into the mentality and mores, laws and structures of the communities in which we live. So that's the social duty of Christians, is to respect and awaken in each person the love of the true and the good. That's our social. Have you ever heard about this? The social duty of each Christian is to respect and awaken in each person the love of the true and the good. What it requires us to do? It requires us to make known the worship of the one true religion which subsists in the Catholic and Apostolic Church. And that is that comes from Jesus. Why? Because Jesus is the one who said, "You are the light of the world." And because of that, we get to actually just shine before the world. We're not going to force anyone into this, because the next paragraph says that nobody may be forced to act against his convictions, nor is anyone to be restrained from acting in accordance with his conscience in religious matters, private or public, alone or in association with others. So we believe in religious freedom. At the same time, let's keep this in mind. The last clause on this first sentence in 2106 is within due limits. This is very important. There are actual limits according to natural reason, like right according to natural law. There are limits when it comes to the exercise in private or in public of one's convictions. For example, let's just jump there. If someone were to say, "Well, my convictions are that the person in the house next door to me needs to be sacrificed, like actual sacrificed. I need to kill them." And that's what my religious convictions say. You would say, "Oh, no, then you must be restrained from that, because there are limits to the exercise of religious freedom." Does that make sense? One of the things you might hear people say is something along the lines of, "Error has rights." When we highlight the fact that we have to advocate religious freedom, so basically, I'll defend your right to be wrong. So you're saying, "Oh, error has rights." And the answer to that is no, error does not have rights. People have rights. So I can defend another person's right to be wrong. I'm not defending the wrong. I'm defending them, right? That makes sense? Because we have to recognize also, as the Catechism goes on to highlight this, it highlights the fact that there is no such thing as a right to do a wrong. This is just really important for us to understand. There is no such thing as a right to do a wrong. I can follow my conscience as my conscience reveals this to me, and I have that religious freedom to be able to do that. Again, but it's not unlimited. And that is incredibly important. It says this in paragraph 2108. The right to religious liberty is neither a moral license to adhere to error, nor a supposed right to error. Remember, error does not have rights. People have rights. But it's rather a natural right of the human person to civil liberty. That is, immunity within just limits from external constraint in religious matters by political authorities. This is so important. You have immunity from external constraint in religious matters by political authorities. Within just limits. Now, I think this paragraph 2109 is, it highlights the fact that the church has existed through millennia, obviously, and in so many different political climates and contexts, kingdoms and nations and states and all these different kind of places, because it does say this. It says, the right to religious liberty can of itself be neither unlimited nor limited only by a public order conceived in a positivist or naturalist manner. The due limits which are inherent in it must be determined for each social situation by political prudence according to the requirements of the common good. So, yes, there is a way in which the common good factors in to the limits that are placed upon religious freedom. Now, it doesn't say anything about the reality that sometimes in the course of history, there are nations or kingdoms or states that have sponsored a religion, right? They've embraced a particular religion and say, okay, this is Catholic Lithuania or this is Protestant Switzerland or something like this. And if you're from Lithuania or Switzerland and you don't like those titles, I'm just saying that there have been times in the course of life, right, course of human history, when there is a nation that has endorsed or sponsored or embraced one particular religion. Paragraph 2107 addresses this. This is the last thing before we conclude for today. A lot of big ideas. Paragraph 2107 says, if because of the circumstances of a particular people, special civil recognition is given to one religious community in the constitutional organization of a state. So, right? So here's Canada. We love Canada. Here's Canada that says, we're going to make Buddhism the national religion of Canada, or Hinduism the national religion of Canada. So if they decide to do that because there is some special circumstance, the right of all citizens and religious communities to religious freedom must be recognized and respected as well. So even if Canada became Hindu, they would have to at the same time still respect the rights of the Buddhists and the atheists and the Jewish people and the Christian people. And you know what I'm saying? So I love this. The church is highlighting the fact that, yes, there have been and are nations that are largely, say, for example, Turkey. It's largely Muslim. The Catechism saying what we believe is, while Turkey can be a Muslim country if it wants, they at the same time have to respect the religious freedom of all Christians who live in Turkey or all Jews who live in Turkey. Like, that's what they must also be doing. Does that make sense? Tomorrow we get to talk about the next part of this first commandment, which is, you shall have no other gods before me. Today, what did we get? We got to talk about the social duty of religion. We have to bring our Catholic Christianity into the public square. We have to, because Catholicism is God's gift to the world. I mean, that's is that bold to say that? Is that arrogant to say that? I don't think so. But if God himself established a religion, then why would we keep it to ourselves? If this is true and this is good and this is beautiful, then we have to bring it to the public square. That is the social duty of religion. And we affirmed today, and hopefully we made it clear, the right to religious freedom, which is good and it's true. It's also limited within reason, according to the common good and the natural law. Hope all that made sense. Tomorrow, we're looking at superstition and idolatry and divination and magic. It is going to be a great day. I am praying for you. Please pray for me. My name is Father Mike. I cannot wait to see you tomorrow. God bless.
0: That was day 274 of Catechism in a Year with Father Mike Schmitz. And now we'd like to share audio from a video called A Story of Trust, Sister Faustina's Testimony, with Father Mark Mary and Sister Faustina from the Ascension Presents YouTube channel.
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6: Thank you, Father.
1: You've been bringing us on a little bit of a journey growing in trust. Often, like, what we're sharing with other people is the fruit of God's own work in our lives. So Sister Faustina is here just to share a little bit of her own story and how she became Sister Faustina Maria Pia with the Sisters of Life.
6: Amen. So I love my life. I just want to start by saying that. And it's not something I could have said authentically years ago, as sad as that sounds, but I really do. I love my life. So grateful to God who knows me better than I know myself and is so good and merciful. But so I grew up in a big family. My parents are wonderful people that pass on the faith to me in a very tangible way, living their love for the Lord. And I have a twin sister. We had a lot of fun together, a lot of good times growing up. Yet, I can say growing up, I did experience a suffering that really lied to me about my dignity and made my little heart spin in circles and all this negativity towards myself that I didn't know what to make sense, how to make sense of it. It became, a real insecurity, everything was difficult. If there was this fear that was inside of my inner world, kind of in the driver's seat of my life, everything was kind of an obstacle and life seemed like unsafe in many ways of, who to trust and were my desires worth, kind of plotting my life after or who to look to. And I did have some faith, but it really was many years of struggling to know, was I good enough? Did my voice really matter? I hated attention. I hated making decisions. I really wanted to fade in the background. And yet I had this burning desire to be seen and to be noticed at the same time. And a lot of the ways that I was choosing to cope with this pain and kind of confusion was not working, at the end of the day, if I was honest. And I had many moments where I realized I knew I wanted to change, but I didn't know really the way, even though what ended up happening was very simple, the way the Lord led me. But, one moment that stands out was, someone who really owed me an apology, came up to me and, said courageously they were sorry. And I brushed it off. I couldn't even receive it. I couldn't face acknowledging the pain in that moment and acknowledging how small it made me feel and just even receiving that. And when I walked away, I was like, why can I not face reality? Like, why am I so scared of seeing things as the way they are? Like, is there nothing to support me if I step into that space of life, that the real authentic living, that's what's really happening with Yeah, you know, that yes, there is suffering, like, and yes, I am poor, I don't have all the answers, and yes, I don't have control, and yes, I desire to be loved, and I don't know who to trust, and all these things. And so, yeah, many moments along the journey like that. At the same time, I started to go to, a friend invited me to adoration, and I had been to adoration with my family as well. But going to Eucharist adoration, just praying in the silence of a chapel with Jesus, something was melting in my heart that I really didn't know how to express it, but I felt more free in that space to just talk to Jesus, you know, to say things as they were, and to say, you know, I'm kind of afraid of you sometimes, or I'm afraid of life, or, you know, just to have the freedom. And I started to realize, even though I'm wildly insecure and I was really painfully shy for many years, I actually felt most secure with Jesus. Like, there was something happening in that space, in that, in this openness of relationship that we've talked about, and something that was coming alive, and almost like a lifeline that was really pulling me up to see the light, to see truth, to see the goodness of yeah, there's so many of the good things in my life that I couldn't actually see and receive. And so it was a gradual journey. I'm still on it, but a place where I learned how to make good, honest, open confessions, which were really life-changing. And just stepping into a love that is deeper than the suffering, deeper than my sins, deeper than the sins of others. There is something more to catch me, and it actually is strong enough to boost me up high and to bring many others, you know? And so this brought, like, yeah, just a real gratitude in my heart. It brought like awakened new desires to like talk to God about what he wanted for my life, to really see that if he said it, then there must be something good in it, because actually he is always speaking something good to me, and he's always for me, even if he allows difficult things in my life. So it really has been a transformative journey to me. Like, even 15 years ago, I'm like, I feel like a new person. I feel, even from 5 years ago, I feel like a new person. Like, there is a childlike quality to this openness that we don't have to be anybody for God. And I really, really needed to try it, to really say, is it really true? If I come to you completely needy, completely hungry and desperate for you, like, are you really gonna be burdened by me, or are you gonna love me, you know? And God has provided time and time again, and in calling me as a religious sister, which I initially didn't want, and then testing that and saying, really, let's talk about that, and seeing that, like, I discovered a whole part of my life and my love that I didn't know was there. And this is like, it's perfectly tailored to my heart. So over and over again, God's faithfulness has been revealed in this open, honest dialogue with him, and has truly transformed me in this walk of trust. So it's one that I couldn't proclaim louder and prouder, because it really is the truth that we all need to hear, that God has a plan for us, that he loves us, that we can trust him, and that there's happiness for all eternity awaiting us. And we want to bring as many people as we can with us to join us.
1: Yeah, sister, thank you for sharing one of the components of your story, which sort of at the end, just that reminder that you don't have to get all like dolled up and fancy and whatnot for Jesus, but just to grow, to trust that we can come to him little and poor and even sinful, and allow him to love us there. And I think that loving, trusting enough to go to the Lord like that and experiencing that merciful love is deeply healing, and I think it resonates with what our hearts truly long for.
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9: I'm Chris Joma from Chris Explores the Gospels, and this is your Gospel Snack. Today I want to remind you of something tender and true about the heart of God. He is close to your pain. Yep. Psalm 147:3 says, He heals the brokenhearted and binds up their wounds. Not ignores them, not rushes them. He heals them. Look, we all carry wounds, some visible, some hidden. Wounds from loss, disappointment, betrayal, or seasons that didn't turn out the way we hoped. And sometimes those wounds, they just feel too deep, too old, or too complicated to ever fully heal. Hear this. God is not afraid of your broken places. He doesn't step back from your pain. He steps toward it. He binds wounds gently, patiently, and personally. Healing with God is an instant, but it is certain. He knows what hurt you, He knows what you've been carrying, and He knows how to restore what was lost. And if life's going well for you right now, this truth is for you too. Because healing isn't only for the hurting. It's for anyone who wants a heart made whole, steady, and free. The Bible isn't just ancient comfort. It's God speaking into your life today. And today He's saying, I heal the brokenhearted. Yeah, let that truth settle into your heart. Let it remind you that no wound is beyond God's care. This has been your Gospel Snack. I'm Chris. Until next time, keep exploring the Word and letting its truth shape your life. I'll be praying for you. Please pray for me, and may God's peace be with you.
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14: Family, a prayer that we pray together is a powerful prayer. So please pray together with me our EWTN Family Prayer. Today we pray for those who are suffering with cancer. Lord Jesus Christ, healer of souls and bodies, we praise you for this day of life. We ask you to look upon all of those in our EWTN family who have been diagnosed with cancer. We pray for those who are undergoing difficult cancer treatments and for those who have lost heart. O divine physician, bring them healing in body and mind and soul. Console them with your presence, and give them even joy in their suffering, through Christ our Lord.

0: Behold the Lamb of God, who takes away the sins of the world. 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

0: In the name of the Father, and of the Son, and of the Holy Spirit.
1: Amen.
0: The grace of our Lord Jesus Christ, and the love of God, and the communion of the Holy Spirit be with you all.
1: And with your spirit.
0: And along with Father Tejo, who is here for his last day, we would like to welcome Father Grant, another concelebrant, and also a group who is here from Pensacola, Florida. So welcome to all of you. Brothers and sisters, let us acknowledge our sins and so prepare ourselves to celebrate the sacred mysteries. I confess
1: to Almighty God and to you, my brothers and sisters, that I have greatly sinned in my thoughts and in my words, in what I have done and in what I have failed to do, through my most grievous fault. Therefore, I ask Blessed Mary, Ever Virgin, all the angels and saints, and you, my brothers and sisters, to pray for me to the Lord our God.
0: May Almighty God have mercy on us, forgive us our sins, and bring us to everlasting life.
1: Amen.

0: Let us pray. O God, who open your kingdom to those who are humble and to little ones, lead us to follow trustingly in the little way of Saint Therese, so that through her intercession, we may see your eternal glory revealed. Through our Lord Jesus Christ, your Son, who lives and reigns with you in the unity of the Holy Spirit, God forever and ever.
1: Amen. A reading from the book of the prophet Isaiah. Rejoice with Jerusalem and be glad because of her, all you who love her. Exult, exult with her, all you who are mourning over her. Oh, that you may suck fully of the milk of her comfort, that you may nurse with delight at her abundant breast. For thus says the Lord, lo, I will spread prosperity over her like a river, and the wealth of the nations like an overflowing torrent. As nurslings, you shall be carried in her arms and fondled in her lap. As a mother comforts her son, so will I comfort you. In Jerusalem, you shall find your comfort. When you see this, your heart shall rejoice, and your bodies flourish like the grass. The Lord's power shall be known to his servants. Verbum Domini. In you, Lord, I have found my peace. O Lord, my heart is not proud, nor are my eyes haughty. I busy not myself with great things, nor with things too sublime for me. Nay, rather, I have stilled and quieted my soul like a weaned child on its mother's lap. So is my soul within me. O Israel, hope in the Lord, both now and forever.
2: In you, Lord.

In his 1997 apostolic letter declaring Saint Therese of Lisieux a doctor of the church, Pope Saint John Paul II says this about the overall message of today's saint. The core of her message is actually the mystery itself of God love, of the triune God, infinitely perfect in himself. If genuine Christian spiritual experience should conform to the truths, to the revealed truths in which God communicates himself in the mystery of his will, it must be said that Therese experienced divine revelation going so far as to contemplate the fundamental truths of our faith united in the mystery of Trinitarian life. At the summit, as the source and goal, is the merciful love of the three divine persons, as she expresses it, especially in her act of oblation to merciful love. At the roots, on the subject's part, is the experience of being the Father's adoptive children in Jesus. This is the most authentic meaning of spiritual childhood, that is, the experience of divine filiation under the movements of the Holy Spirit. At the root again, and standing before us, is our neighbor, others, for whose salvation we must collaborate with and in Jesus, with the same merciful love as his. Through spiritual childhood, one experiences that everything comes from God, returns to him, and abides in him for the salvation of all, in a mystery of merciful love. Such is the doctrinal message taught and lived by the saint. Effectively, Saint Therese was so immersed in prayerful contemplation of the love of the Blessed Trinity that her prayer spilled over into the rest of her life, especially her life in community. She was so keenly aware of her identity as a child of God, whom the Lord deeply loves, that she viewed her neighbor as fellow children whom God loves equally. And recently, the church in the United States has been graced with the beatification of Archbishop Fulton J. Sheen, the first American-born bishop to receive this honor. And it is well known that Blessed Sheen had a devotion to the little flower, Saint Therese. He famously delivered 11 talks to a Carmelite church in Dublin, Ireland, during the centenary of the birth of Saint Therese. And these talks were later compiled in a book published in 2007 entitled Archbishop Fulton Sheen's Saint Therese, a Treasured Love Story. And in one of his talks, Blessed Sheen says, "The church has given us a saint for our times, and that is this young nun, Saint Therese of Lisieux. She gave us a way to become saints that, first of all, is very simple." And it is only when we look more closely at the little way of Saint Therese that we can truly appreciate the simplicity of her doctrine. In her writings, we see a person deeply in love with the Lord Jesus, who desires to please her Lord in any way possible. When considering her vocation, Saint Therese navigated through many intense desires. At various times throughout her upbringing, she felt drawn to taking on different roles, such as a warrior, a priest, an apostle, a doctor, and a martyr. She was inspired by her love for God and for neighbor to do great things and to suffer whatever was necessary for the sake of the Lord. And then upon further meditation, Therese studied the letters of Saint Paul and was especially moved by the chapters 12 and 13 of the first letter to the Corinthians, which touch upon the gifts of the spirits, the greatest of which is love. And Saint Therese then came to a realization that she recounts in her autobiography, The Story of a Soul. And she says, "Charity gave me the key to my vocation. I understood that love comprised all vocations, that love was everything, that it embraced all times and places. In a word, that it was eternal. Then, in the excess of my delirious joy, I cried out, O Jesus, my love, my vocation at last.

0: last I have found it. My vocation is love. And St. Thérèse carried this inspiration in her heart for the rest of her short life. Now, it is one thing to know that her vocation is love, but it's quite another thing to put that knowledge into practice. And one of the greatest contributions of St. Thérèse to the life of the church is not just her written doctrine, but her personal example. She not only taught her little way of love, but led by example in loving her neighbor, especially her fellow Carmelite nuns. And Blessed Fulton Sheen recounts one such instance where St. Thérèse applied the little way of love in a concrete way. And I apologize, but I cannot deliver this the same way as Fulton Sheen, but I'll do the best I can. One of the nuns in the convent was old Sister Peter. She was in her 80s. She was arthritic. She was cross. Nuns can be cross. So can priests be cross. God forbid. But Sister Peter was cross. And she was in great pain. And she always had to go to the refectory about 10 minutes before the other sisters because it took her so long to walk on account of her arthritis. Then she had to be aided as she walked, had to sit down in a chair in a special way, and had to have the bread broken in her bowl, for her in her bowl, always in a special way, for she had done it that way for 50 years. Well, every other sister found it very hard to take care of Sister Peter. But St. Thérèse said, I'm going to do this. And one day Sister Peter said to her, you're too young. You're a young novice. You don't know how to do anything. I think maybe you want to kill me the way that you are treating me. And St. Thérèse would just smile back at her. And one day while she was going into the refectory with Sister Peter, Thérèse heard music, and before her eyes she saw a great ballroom. Sweet music was being played. Dancing was on the floor. And she heard small talk that went with that kind of entertainment. And for the moment, she said she was transported to the joy of this scene. Then she looked down at Sister Peter and she said, for all the happiness and joyful music of the world, I would never give up Sister Peter. And then Sister Peter began to love her. And of course, she always loved Sister Peter. And think of how many circumstances we all have in life where we have to take care of people who perhaps are like Sister Peter. And Thérèse made herself a saint just simply by taking care of someone who was a little cross. And St. Thérèse herself explains how she resolved to deal charitably with the faults of her sisters. She says in her autobiography, yes, I feel it. When I am charitable, it is Jesus alone who is acting in me, and the more united I am to him, the more also do I love my sisters. When I wish to increase this love in me, and when especially the devil tries to place before the eyes of my soul the faults of such and such a sister who is less attractive to me, I hasten to search out her virtues, her good intentions. I tell myself that even if I did see her fall once, she could easily have won a great number of victories, which she is hiding through humility, and that even what appears to me as a fault can very easily be an act of virtue because of her intention. I have no trouble in convincing myself of this truth because a little experience I had which showed me we must never judge. And in dealing with one sister who was especially irksome to her, St. Thérèse says, I told myself that charity must not consist in feelings, but in works. And then I set myself to doing that for this sister what I would do for the person I loved the most. Each time I met her, I prayed to God for her, offering him all her virtues and merits. I wasn't content simply with praying very much for the sister who gave me so many struggles, but I took care to render her all the services possible. And when I was tempted to answer her back in a disagreeable manner, I was content with giving her my most friendly smile and with changing the subject of the conversation. For the Imitation of Christ says, it is better to leave each one in his own opinion than to enter into arguments. And we can indeed appreciate what St. Thérèse has to say about feelings versus actions. Oftentimes we gauge our love for another person by our warm feelings towards them, or our lack thereof. And yet there are people in our lives who do not stir up feelings of love. In fact, they may stir up negative feelings of anger, impatience, irritation, or annoyance. And yet love, charity, does not depend upon our feelings, but is determined by our actions. And we can love another person, as St. Thérèse shows us, even a difficult person, despite any negative feelings we might be experiencing. As St. Thérèse has said, she does for her sister what she would do for the person she loved the most. She loved every person as if they were Christ himself. And the little way of St. Thérèse is the key to holiness in our own time. And Blessed Fulton Sheen appropriately concludes one of his talks on the little flower by saying, it does not require much time to make us saints. It requires only much love. God is our loving Father who cares for us and knows all our needs. With confidence, we turn to him in prayer.
1: And our Holy Father, with his fellow bishops and priests, may present Christ to the world as Savior, Master, and abiding friend. We pray to the Lord.
2: Lord, hear our prayer.
1: That the good news of salvation may be carried to all nations and to the ends of the earth, bringing an end to war and hatred, we pray to the Lord.
2: Lord, hear our prayer.
1: That we may actively build a world that seeks justice and respects life at every stage, we pray to the Lord.
2: Lord, hear our prayer.
1: For policemen, firefighters, and all who work for safety, that they may experience the special protection of their guardian angels in times of danger and self-sacrifice, we pray to the Lord.
2: Lord, hear our prayers.
1: For the faithful departed, that in God's mercy they may be freed from their sins and enjoy new life in the company of the saints, we pray to the Lord.
2: Lord, hear our prayers.
0: We pray especially for our Holy Father Leo XIV during his apostolic journey to France. We pray for the fruitfulness of his journey. We pray to the Lord.
2: Lord, hear our prayers.
0: Father, you summed up the whole law as love of you and of our neighbor. Grant that by keeping this commandment of love, we may come to eternal life. We make our prayer through Christ our Lord.
2: Amen.

0: Pray, brothers and sisters, that my sacrifice and yours may be acceptable to God, the Almighty Father.
1: May the Lord accept the sacrifice at your hands for the praise and glory of his name, for our good and of all his holy church.
0: As we proclaim your wonders in Saint Therese, O Lord, we humbly implore your majesty that as her merits were pleasing to you, so too our dutiful service may find favor in your sight. Through Christ our Lord.
2: Amen.
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always and everywhere to give you thanks, Lord, Holy Father, Almighty and Eternal God, for in the saints who consecrated themselves to Christ for the sake of the kingdom of heaven, it is right to celebrate the wonders of your providence, by which you call human nature back to its original holiness, and bring it to experience on this earth the gifts you promise in the new world to come. And so with all the angels and saints,

You are indeed holy, O Lord, and all you have created rightly gives you praise. For through your Son, our Lord Jesus Christ, by the power and working of the Holy Spirit, you give life to all things and make them holy, and you never cease to gather a people to yourself, so that from the rising of the sun to its setting, a pure sacrifice may be offered to your name. Therefore, O Lord, we humbly implore you, by the same Spirit, graciously make holy these gifts we have brought to you for consecration, that they may become the body and blood of your Son, our Lord Jesus Christ, at whose command we celebrate these mysteries. From the night he was betrayed, he himself took bread, and giving you thanks, he said the blessing, broke the bread, and gave it to his disciples, saying, "Take this, all of you, and eat of it, for this is my body, which will be given up for you."

In a similar way, when supper was ended, he took the chalice, and giving you thanks, he said the blessing, and gave the chalice to his disciples, saying, Take this, all of you, and drink from it, for this is the chalice of my blood, the blood of the new and eternal covenant, which will be poured out for you and for many for the forgiveness of sins. Do this in memory of me.

0: Therefore, O Lord, as we celebrate the memorial of the saving passion of your Son, his wondrous resurrection and ascension into heaven, and as we look forward to his second coming, we offer you in thanksgiving this holy and living sacrifice. Look, we pray, upon the oblation of your church, and recognizing the sacrificial victim by whose death you will to reconcile us to yourself, grant that we who are nourished by the body and blood of your Son and filled with his Holy Spirit may become one body, one spirit in Christ.
1: May he make of us an eternal offering to you, so that we may obtain an inheritance with your elect, especially with the most blessed Virgin Mary, Mother of God, with blessed Joseph, her spouse, with your blessed apostles and glorious martyrs, and with all the saints, on whose constant intercession in your presence we rely for unfailing help.
2: May the sacrifice of our reconciliation, we pray, O Lord, advance the peace and salvation of all the world. Be pleased to confirm in faith and charity your pilgrim church on earth, with your servant Leo, our Pope, and Stephen, our Bishop, the order of bishops, all the clergy, and the entire people you have gained for your own. Listen graciously to the prayers of this family, whom you have summoned before you. In your compassion, O merciful Father, gather to yourself all your children scattered throughout the world.
0: To our departed brothers and sisters, and to all who were pleasing to you at their passing from this life, give kind admittance to your kingdom. There we hope to enjoy forever the fullness of your glory, through Christ our Lord, through me bestow on the world all that is good.

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0: 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Blessed are those called to the supper of the Lamb.
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1: For those who cannot now receive Jesus in the Blessed Sacrament, we offer the following prayer. 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Body of Christ, save me. 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Amen.

0: Let us pray. 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Through Christ our Lord.
1: Amen.
2: Dominus vobiscum. Benedicat vos omnipotens Deus, Pater.

0: The Angelus.
1: In the name of the Father, and the Son, and the Holy Ghost. Amen. The angel of the Lord declared unto Mary, Hail Mary, full of grace, the Lord is with thee. Blessed art thou among women, and blessed is the fruit of thy womb, Jesus. Behold the handmaid of the Lord.
2: Be it done unto me
1: according to thy word. Hail Mary, full of grace, the Lord is with thee. Blessed art thou among women, and blessed is the fruit of thy womb, Jesus. And the Word was made flesh. Hail Mary, full of grace, the Lord is with thee. Blessed art thou among women, and blessed is the fruit of thy womb, Jesus.
2: Holy Mary, Mother of God, pray for us sinners, now and at the hour of
1: our death. Amen. Pray for us, Holy Mother of God,
2: that we may be worthy of the promises of Christ.
1: Let us pray.

0: Jesus wants to cultivate our lives like a vineyard so that we'll flourish. Yet we often prefer to give in to worldly anxiety instead of trusting in His tender care. What will it take for us to trust Him more so as to produce good fruit for the kingdom? Find out more next on Breaking the Bread. In this Sunday's Gospel, Jesus returns to the Old Testament symbol of Israel as God's vineyard to teach about life in the church, the kingdom of God. And that's how the symbolism and meaning of this Sunday's first reading and psalm are easily understood. God is the owner, and the house of Israel is the vineyard. A cherished vine, Israel was plucked from Egypt and transplanted in a fertile land, especially spaded and prepared by the Lord, hedged about by the city walls of Jerusalem, watched over by the towering temple. But the vineyard produced no good grapes for the wine, a symbol for the holy lives God wanted for His people. So the Lord allowed His vineyard to be overrun by foreign invaders, as Isaiah foresees in this Sunday's first reading. Jesus picks up the story where Isaiah leaves off, even using Isaiah's words to describe the vineyard's winepress, hedge, and watchtower. Israel's religious leaders, the tenants in the parable, have learned nothing from Isaiah or Israel's past. Instead of producing good fruit through repentance and humility, they've killed the owner's servants, the prophets sent to gather the harvest of faithful souls. In a dark foreshadowing of His own crucifixion outside Jerusalem, Jesus says the tenants' final outrage will be to seize the owner's son and to kill him outside the vineyard walls. For this, the vineyard, which Jesus calls the kingdom of God, will be taken away and given to new tenants, faithful people who will make up the church and produce good fruit. We are each a vine in the Lord's vineyard, grafting onto the true vine of Christ, called to bear fruits of righteousness in Him and to be the first fruits of a new creation. We need to take care that we don't let ourselves become overgrown with the thorns and briars of worldly anxiety. As this Sunday's epistle advises, we need to fill our hearts and minds with holy intention and virtuous deeds, rejoicing always that the Lord is near. This is Scott Hahn for Breaking the Bread.
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0: 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Welcome to Session 6 of the study for the Book of Revelation. Presented by Jeff Cavins, this study pulls back the veil on the rich symbolism present in each chapter of Revelation. 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We will announce the chapter and page number for the next session at the close of each session. And now, here's Jeff Cavins to continue our adventure through the Book of Revelation.
1: Today we're going to be looking at chapters 8 through 11. 8 through 11. We're going to look at the seventh seal, which is the opening for the beginning of the trumpets. The seventh seal and the trumpets are almost interlocking with one another and related to one another in that the seventh seal introduces the first of the seven trumpets. Let's pray. In the name of the Father, and the Son, and the Holy Spirit. Amen. Lord Jesus, thank you today for the opportunity to study your word. We thank you, Lord, for letting us know what is to happen and what happened back in the first century. And Lord, we're all going to go through a judgment. We thank you for giving us the opportunity to repent and to get our lives right with you, to walk according to your ways. Lord, may we take this study today to heart, and may we grow in our relationship with you. We pray this in Jesus' mighty name. Amen. In the name of the Father, Son, and the Holy Spirit. Amen. Well, chapters 8 and 11, we're going to be taking a look at what takes place on earth in chapters 8 through 11. We'll go back up to heaven in chapter 11, verses 16 through 19. But one of the things we're going to see, I want to start with a few major big ticket items, kind of a synopsis. We're going to see that what happens on earth in the book of Revelation is the direct result of what happens in the heavenly liturgy. And we've been looking at this and mentioning this over and over, that what happens in liturgy, what happens in heavenly worship, affects what happens on earth. History is changed by Christians worshiping. And I'm reminded of what the prophet said in the Old Testament, that it's not by might nor by power, but by my spirit, says the Lord. And that ultimately the world is moved by worship. We see this in a number of stories in the Old Testament. Today we're going to see one of those Old Testament stories revisited, and that is the story of Jericho and Jericho falling in the Old Testament. We're going to see that story, kind of a reliving or a retelling of that story. We also see that incense is mixed with the prayers of the saints. And that shows us the biblical precedent for asking the saints to intercede for situations here on earth. Because as we ask for intercession from the saints do something with our prayers. And what they do with our prayers affects what happens here on earth. It's a family affair. It's a wonderful thing. We will also see this week that prayers affect the world we live in, as we see that ashes from the altar in heaven are thrown to the earth as a result of the prayers of the saints. So we can't emphasize that enough, this relationship between heaven and earth and worship. We're going to be introduced today to the trumpets. We've been looking at the seven seals. And the seven seals, the seven trumpets, and the seven bowls seem to be talking about the same thing, which is the destruction of Jerusalem, judgment in general. It just seems that they become more intense. With the seals, we have a quarter of the earth affected, a third of the earth affected with the trumpets, and then the whole earth with the seals. You're probably wondering what a trumpet looks like. And you're used to seeing those gold instruments with the three valves. Well, this is a trumpet. This is a trumpet in the Bible, and this was a horn from a ram, and this is what they would use to blow. And I'm not going to do that because I'll probably pass out, but they would blow the trumpet in Zion, sound the alarm on high holy mountain. And they'd also have long shofars also. And I picked this one up in northern Galilee, up in the mountains, at a little town called Tzifat. So the trumpets in the Old Testament were used in a number of ways. They would blow trumpets for mainly three different occasions. One of the reasons that they would blow a trumpet was for worship. They would blow a trumpet for worship. And you can find an example of that in Numbers chapter 10, verses 1 through 10. For worship. They would worship the Lord by blowing a trumpet. The second reason that they would blow a trumpet was for warfare. They would use trumpets in warfare in the Old Testament. So when you talk about blowing a trumpet, it means something to the people you're writing to. It doesn't just mean, alert, alert, but it can mean worship, it can mean warfare. For example, in Jericho, in Joshua chapter 6, they marched around the city six times in silence, and then they blew the trumpets on the seventh time and shouted, and the walls came down around Jericho. The third reason that they would blow a trumpet would be a warning to everyone around for some reason. For example, in Joel chapter 2, the prophet Joel chapter 2 in verse 1, he says, "Blow a trumpet in Zion, sound the alarm on my holy mountain. Let all the inhabitants of the land tremble, for the day of the Lord is coming, it is near." So it was a warning. It's a warning. Now in the book of Revelation, trumpets are used for all three of these purposes. The blasts of trumpets in Revelation will remind the Jewish audience of the great victory in the Old Testament city of Jericho. And that's going to be an important theme in our study. The main backdrop for chapters 8 through 11 is the fall of Jericho in Joshua 6, verses 1 through 20. Right when Israel is going to enter the promised land back in the Old Testament, they face the stronghold of Jericho. They're coming in from the eastern side of the Jordan, and they're going to cross on a westward track, and the first major city is going to be Jericho, one of the great strongholds of the promised land. A stronghold that is filled with all kinds of wickedness and child sacrifice. All kinds of wickedness in Jericho. In fact, it was told to Israel by God that you shall utterly destroy the city. There's a term for that in Hebrew called harem warfare, H-E-R-E-M, harem warfare, which means a complete holocaust to the Lord because of the wickedness of that city. And of course, one man took some of the gold for himself and held up the entire nation of Israel as they moved westward to try to take the city of Ai, a small, insignificant city, and they were defeated. And they found that man, and his name was Achan, A-C-H-A-N, Achan. Well, the Israelites defeat Jericho, but it's how they defeat Jericho that we're interested in today's study. They defeat Jericho liturgically. And this isn't the first time that Israel defeats someone liturgically. They defeated enemies before by singing. A couple of different times in the Old Testament, they were told to go into battle by sending one particular tribe before everybody else. And that tribe was, anyone know? Judah. Excuse me. Judah was the tribe that was told to go first. And the word Judah, Yehuda, means praise. And so several times in the Old Testament, God would send the choir first into battle to win the victory. Because ultimately, the victory is coming from Him. Our job is to worship Him and to praise Him, to lift Him up. And what do we do when we praise the Lord? We don't just say, "I praise you, I praise you, I praise you." We tell the Lord who He is and what He has done in the past, His great deeds. We exalt Him. And He comes on the scene in a powerful way. So they defeat Jericho liturgically as they use the most powerful weapon of all, worship. And this is one of those points in our lesson today where we're going to look at the literal sense of the text back in 70 AD. But as a Catholic, we're also called on to study the allegorical sense. How does it relate to Christ? The moral sense. How does it relate to my own life? And the anagogical sense, how does it relate to the future? You can find that in the Catechism in Article 116 and 117. So in terms of the moral sense, how does this relate to my life? Well, it relates to my life in that if I'm going through difficulty, like the people in John's audience in the book of Revelation, if I'm going through terrible times and persecution, then I can learn something from this, and that is that the battle's going to be won by worshiping God and spending time before Him on my face, praising Him and glorifying Him. Well, they march around Jericho for 6 days in silence. On the seventh day, seven priests carrying seven trumpets sound and the people shout. And in Revelation, we'll see that the sound of the trumpets begins judgment. The sound of the trumpets begins judgment against Jerusalem, the new.

Now, the new Jesus, the Jesus Christ, is leading us into battle and victory. And once again, it's liturgical worship that's going to get the job done. In these chapters, Jerusalem is identified with the Old Testament places of Egypt and Jericho. And we're going to see Sodom also. You will notice that as the trumpets sound, plagues that resemble the plagues God sent against Egypt, like hail and blood and locusts and darkness and locusts, they're sent upon the earth. We pick up in Revelation chapter 1, and it says, "When the Lamb opened the seventh seal, there was silence in heaven for about half an hour." Now, folks, chapter 8 is the beginning of a transition in this book, where we're getting closer to the judgment taking place. And you'll notice that before the trumpets come on the scene, we have the seventh seal open, and the seventh seal is different than the first six, where we had all kinds of difficulties and all kinds of problems, pestilence coming on the scene. But now with the seventh seal, what do we get? Silence. There's silence for about half an hour. And some scholars have even pointed to the fact that it typically took a priest about a half an hour to conduct a sacrifice. About a half an hour. So there is a half an hour silence in heaven when the seventh seal is opened up. Silence gives assurance to our supplications. Silence gives assurance to our prayers. What do I mean by that? Well, to explain that, I'll read to you from the Catechism of the Catholic Church in Article 2628, which speaks about adoration. My friends, one of the best ways for you to conduct battle in your life, if you're down, if you're going through a tough time, and you're not sure what's going to happen, and you're nervous and anxious and feeling discouraged and depressed, the best place you can be is in adoration, and the best place is in heaven, and that's in the Mass. But in adoration, you can sit before the Lord, and there's a period of silence. And this is what it says in the Catechism. Adoration is the first attitude of man acknowledging that he is a creature before his Creator. So if you're in a difficult time in your life right now, one of the best things you can do is start with a period of silence. And in that period of silence, you're going to get a better handle on the fact that you're not God. And maybe you're in the difficult situation that you're in because you thought you were God. You thought you could handle all of that and you could figure it all out. And here you are, flat on your face before God, and this period of quiet and adoration has brought you to the point where you realize, you know what? I am not God. He is. And I'm going to be silent before Him. I'll read on from this quote, 26:28. "It exalts the greatness of the Lord who made us and the almighty power of the Savior who sets us free from evil. Adoration is homage of the Spirit to the King of glory, respectful silence in the presence of the ever greater God, adoration of the thrice holy and sovereign God of love blends with humility and gives assurance to our supplications." That is a beautiful quote. If you want to read that next time you go into adoration, spend some time with the Lord in the midst of your difficulties and problems, what that silence does is it gives assurance to our supplications. Why? Because we know we're not God. We know He is, and everything is brought into order. And so we have this period of silence before the judgment comes against Jerusalem. This period of silence. And then in verse 2, "Then I saw the seven angels who stand before God, and seven trumpets were given to them. And another angel came and stood at the altar with a golden censer, and he was given much incense to mingle with the prayers of all the saints upon the golden altar before the throne. And the smoke of the incense rose with the prayers of the saints from the hand of the angel before God. Then the angel took the censer, filled it with fire from the altar, and threw it on the earth, and there were peals of thunder, loud noises, flashes of lightning, and an earthquake."
So we have this quite a scene.

taking place here as a result of prayer. Seven angels, it mentions in verse 2, seven angels. Want to know a little bit of trivia? We might know the name of one of those angels. We might know the name of one of those angels. What am I talking about? I'm talking about Tobit chapter 12 and verse 15. Listen to what it says. I'll read verse 14 first. Tobit chapter 12, verse 15, 14 and 15. So now God sent me to heal you and your daughter-in-law, Sarah. I am Raphael, the angel. I am Raphael, one of the seven holy angels who present the prayers of the saints and enter into the presence of the glory of the Lord. Whew. I don't know about you, that gives me God bumps. To think that here's Raphael in the book of Tobit, and he's identifying himself. He says, I am Tobit. I am Raphael. I get all shaken up here. I am Raphael. I am one of the seven angels that takes the prayers of the saints up into the presence of the Lord. Wow. So maybe one of these angels is Tobit. We move on, and in verses 3 and 4, incense mingles with the prayers of the saints. There's a suggestion here that the prayers of the saints are made more powerful when mixed with the prayers of the angels. Paul refers to saints as who? Talking about how does this apply to our lives today? In Ephesians chapter 1 and verse 1, Paul refers to the saints as you and me, us here on earth. We are saints here on earth. Now, we are not canonized saints like St. Augustine and St. Jerome, but we are saints in the church here on earth, and our prayers ascend to the Lord like incense. The psalmist says in Psalm 141 in verse 2, let my prayer be counted as incense before thee, and the lifting of my hands as an evening sacrifice. So this is something that we can enter into any time, day or night, is we can pray and we know that our prayers, James says, the prayers of a righteous man avail much. And we know that when we pray, heaven hears. We're in a state of grace and we're walking with the Lord. The Lord hears our prayer. He hears us. I think the Lord hears the prayer of any desperate man or woman who's calling out to Him. In verses 5 through 8, they throw the censer filled with fire to the earth. And this was also done. You remember earlier I spoke about how in the Old Testament it's important to remember that Ezekiel says a lot of the same things that John is saying. But Ezekiel says them concerning the destruction of Jerusalem in 587 BC. When the Babylonians come down into the two southern tribes of Judah and Benjamin, and take them away into captivity. Ezekiel prophesies this. The temple will be destroyed. It will be destroyed. Well, this is exactly what Ezekiel writes about, and he writes about the same thing that we're talking about here in Ezekiel chapter 10, verses 1 through 2, 1 and 2. Now, in Revelation 8, verses 5 through 8, it talks about the mountain and the sea. And it says, I'm going to read a little bit here. Verse 5. Oh, I already read verse 5. Verse 6. Now the seven angels who had the seven trumpets made ready to blow them. The first angel blew his trumpet, and there followed hail and fire mixed with blood, which fell on the earth, and a third of the earth was burnt up, and a third of the trees were burnt up, and all the green grass was burnt up. Then the second angel blew his trumpet, and something like a great mountain burning with fire was thrown into the sea. And a third of the sea became blood, a third of the living creatures in the sea died, and a third of the ships were destroyed. So, we see in here the mountain and the sea. The mountain and the sea. The great mountain burning with fire was thrown into the sea. Over and over in the Old Testament, the idea of the great mountain or the mountain was spoken of by Isaiah. For example, I'll give you a few scriptures here. It refers to Jerusalem, as Jerusalem is referred to as a mountain. Isaiah 2, Isaiah 30, verse 29,
Isaiah 66 in verse 20. So Jerusalem is referred to as a mountain, but then in the Old Testament also to a listening Jew, a sea, the sea corresponds to or represents the Gentile nations. So here we have a symbolic picture of Jerusalem being cast into the Gentile nations. And that will come up at the end of our study also. So Jerusalem is thrown into the Gentile nations. And you'll notice that the results of the first four trumpet blasts are very similar to plagues in Egypt. There's this symbolic recapitulation, the reliving of Israel's history. Then in chapter 8, verses 10 through 11, we have the introduction of Lucifer and this idea of wormwood. The third angel blew his trumpet and a great star fell from heaven, blazing like a torch, and it fell on a third of the rivers and on the fountains of water. The name of the star is wormwood. A third of the waters became wormwood, and many men died of the water because it was made bitter. We have the picture here of Satan falling. And I'm going to give you some of the scriptures in the Old Testament that talk about Lucifer falling. In our next lesson, we'll go into this in a little bit more detail. In chapters 12 and 13, we're going to actually read some of the texts about Lucifer falling. Today, I want to emphasize what the Catechism says about him. Next session, we will talk about what the Bible says about Lucifer. But I'm going to give you these citations so that you can read them in preparation. Satan was called Daystar before the fall. It's Lucifer. He was the most beautiful of all of the angels. The most beautiful of the angels. In Isaiah chapter 12, verses 12 through 15, you can read about Daystar. Daystar. Then you can also read about Lucifer in Isaiah 14, verses 12 through 15. It talks about the fall of Lucifer from heaven. And he took a third of the angels with him. When you read the Catechism, you begin to realize how Lucifer fell. And we'll talk about this in our next session. He fell due to envy. And there's a difference between jealousy and envy, and we'll talk about that in the next session. But he fell due to envy. He wanted what God had. Jesus records that he saw Lucifer fall from heaven in Luke chapter 10 and verse 18. So it tells us, the third angel blew his trumpet and a great star fell from heaven, blazing like a torch, and it fell on a third of the rivers. Jeremiah reports in the Old Testament, I'll give you two Old Testament prophets, Jeremiah in Jeremiah 9, reports that God will feed a stubborn, idolatrous people wormwood and give them poisonous water to drink. Amos talks about the same thing. Amos accused Israel of turning justice into poison and fruit, the fruit of righteousness, into wormwood. Now, for the sake of time, we move on. We have to move on because we have so much more to cover. That's one chapter, chapter 8. We move to chapter 9, and it says, and the fifth angel blew his trumpet. And I saw a star fallen from heaven to earth, and he was given the key of the shaft of the bottomless pit. This star that has fallen is believed to be the same one mentioned in chapter 8, Satan, Lucifer. So he starts off, I saw a star fallen from heaven to earth. He was given the key of the shaft of the bottomless pit. There is a bottomless pit. According to tradition among the Jews, the bottomless pit is the place where Satan and other fallen angels are imprisoned until their final punishment. It is sometimes called the abyss or Hades. Hades. In Luke chapter 8, in verse 31, what do the demons beg for? The demons beg Jesus not to send them to the abyss. Do not send us to the abyss. And then they end up going into swine. According to rabbinic tradition, the entrance to the abyss, there's actually an entrance to the abyss, to Hades. It is a hole in the rock underneath the temple in Jerusalem.
Right where you see that big golden Islamic mosque today, that's where the old Temple of Solomon used to be, and it's believed that there was a shaft there, and that is the hole to the abyss, or to Hades. Why does this fallen star have the key to the bottomless pit? Why would Satan have the key to the bottomless pit? This could be interpreted that Satan and his demons are allowed for a time to prowl about the earth. In fact, St. Peter alludes to this in his epistle when he mentions in 1 Peter chapter 5 and verse 8 that Satan is prowling about seeking someone to devour. He's prowling about seeking someone to devour. But the good news is that Jesus took on human nature that through death he might destroy him who has the power of death, that is the devil. Hebrews talks about that in Hebrews chapter 2. Now I want to read something to you from the Catechism about the nature of Satan, because the question always comes up, well, why is he allowed to do this? I mean, why do we have this interim period where he seems to be able to tempt us? We know he's going to be defeated completely. Listen to what the Catechism says about the nature of Satan. This is Article 391 to 395. Behind the disobedient choice of our first parents lurks a seductive voice opposed to God, which makes them fall into death out of envy. Envy. Scripture and the church's tradition see in this being a fallen angel called Satan or the devil. The church teaches that Satan was at first a good angel made by God. The devil and the other demons were indeed created naturally good by God, but they became evil by their own doing. Scripture speaks of a sin of these angels. This fall consists in the free choice of these created spirits who radically and irrevocably rejected God and his reign. We find a reflection of that rebellion in the tempter's words to our first parents, "You will be like God." The devil has sinned from the beginning. He is a liar and the father of lies. It is the irrevocable character of their choice and not a defect in the infinite divine mercy that makes the angel's sin unforgivable. It is the irrevocable character of their choice and not a defect in the infinite divine mercy that makes the angel's sin unforgivable. There is no repentance for the angels after their fall, just as there is no repentance for men after death. Scripture witnesses to the disastrous influence of the one Jesus calls a murderer from the beginning, who would even try to divert Jesus from the mission received from his Father. The reason the Son of God appeared was to destroy the works of the devil. In its consequences, the gravest of these works was the mendacious seduction that led many to disobey God. The power of Satan is nonetheless not infinite. He is only a creature, powerful from the fact that he is pure spirit, but still a creature. He cannot prevent the building up of God's reign. Although Satan may act in the world out of hatred for God and his kingdom in Christ Jesus, and although his action may cause grave injuries of a spiritual nature and indirectly even of a physical nature to each man and to society, the action is permitted by divine providence, which with strength and gentleness guides human history and human and cosmic history. It is a great mystery that providence should permit diabolical activity, but we know that in everything God works for good with those who love him. Now in chapter 9, in verse 9 through 14, you encountered in your reading the four angels crossing the Euphrates and killing a third of mankind. It says in chapter 9, in verse 9, starting with verse 7 really, "In appearance the locusts were like horses arrayed for battle. On their heads were what looked like crowns of gold. Their faces were like human faces, their hair like women's hair, and their teeth like lions' teeth. They had scales like iron breastplates, and the noise of their wings was like the noise of many chariots with horses rushing into battle."
They have tails like scorpions and stings, and their power of hurting men for 5 months lies in their tails. 5 months, isn't that interesting? They have as king over them the angel of the bottomless pit. His name in Hebrew is Abaddon, and in Greek he is called Apollyon. The first woe has passed. Behold, two woes are still to come. Then we have in verse 13, the sixth angel blew his trumpet. And he says, I heard a voice from the four horns of the golden altar before God, saying to the sixth angel who had the trumpet, release the four angels who are bound at the great river Euphrates. Now that's interesting because we're talking about the destruction of Jerusalem, but here the sixth trumpet blows, and they say to the sixth angel who had the trumpet, release the four angels who are bound at the great Euphrates. This is interesting. The stinging locusts allowed to torture for 5 months, those not marked with the seal are believed to be, by some, the beginnings of the Jewish uprising against Rome. In 66 AD, there was a major uprising against Rome that began. Josephus, the historian, now you know where the Euphrates is. We're talking about Jerusalem. The Euphrates is up in modern-day Iraq, the Tigris and the Euphrates. And the sixth angel is told, release the four angels who are bound at the great river Euphrates, way up there in modern-day Iraq. Okay? Josephus describes that in May of that year, 66, Jesias Florus, the procurator of Judea, deliberately killed 3,600 Jews. Why? Hoping to begin a riot. Because if he could get a riot going, then he could just completely squash their efforts, their uprising. Well, his plan worked, resulting in a major war breaking out in Judea. Toward the end of the Jewish uprising that Josephus records, Roman troops crossed the Euphrates River and invaded Palestine and devastated the country for guess how long? 5 months. For 5 months. And so in the book of Revelation here in chapter 10, it appears that the literal translation or the literal meaning here is that this procurator, he teased, in a sense, with Israel with the killing of 3,600 people, hoping to start an uprising. He got an uprising, and he came against that uprising for 5 months. And he came all the way from the Euphrates. And it's reported in Josephus. Now, time out for just a moment here with a word about judgment. You probably have been thinking to yourself, you know, we're hearing a lot about judgment. Well, remember, we're talking about a specific time and a creative way of telling you from many angles what's going to happen to Jerusalem. The end of the old, the beginning of the new. The unveiling of the bride and the groom, the Jesus and the church. But this whole issue of judgment, John Paul II said something about this back in 1987. He said, since the power of judgment is deeply united to the will to save, as is seen from the gospel, it is a new revelation of the God of the covenant, who comes to mankind as Emmanuel to liberate people from the slavery of sin. This corrects the too human way of viewing God's judgment as a cold act of justice or some kind of revenge. In actual fact, this term judgment, which is clearly of biblical derivation, is the last link in the chain of God's love for all of us. God judges because he loves, and he judges in view of love. Now, there's an example of this in chapter 9. In chapter 9 and verse 20, after the sixth trumpet has been blasted, and the Romans come across the Euphrates, and for 5 months torment Jerusalem. In verse 20, it says, the rest of mankind who were not killed by these plagues did not repent. That says something.
That says something. The rest of mankind did not repent. This means something. It means that God's judgment was meant to bring about repentance. His judgment was meant to bring about repentance, but it doesn't. It doesn't work. He says, the rest of mankind who were not killed by these plagues did not repent of the works of their hands, nor give up worshiping demons and idols of gold and silver and bronze and stone and wood, which cannot either see or hear or walk, nor did they repent of their murders or their sorceries or their immorality or their thefts. What is the practical application here? How do we take advantage of these prophecies in chapter 9? Should they concern us? When I say the rest of mankind who were not killed by these plagues did not repent, should this concern us? The answer, yes. The Catechism says in Article 1470 that the statement of reconciliation plays a role here. When you kneel down in the confessional, I quote, "the sinner, placing himself before the merciful judgment of God, anticipates in a certain way the judgment to which he will be subjected at the end of his earthly life. For it is now in this life that we are offered the choice between life and death. And it is only by the road of conversion that we can enter the kingdom from which one is excluded by grave sin. In converting to Christ through penance and faith, the sinner passes from death to life and does not come into judgment." So you see, God sent this judgment against Jerusalem. And he says, he makes the comment, the rest of mankind who were not killed by these plagues did not repent. There wasn't repentance. You and I, every time we go into confession, we have an opportunity to repent from the sin in our lives. Why? Because we know that there is coming a final judgment in our own lives. In chapter 10, it moves on. It says, "And I saw another mighty angel coming down from heaven, wrapped in a cloud with a rainbow over his head. And his face was like the sun, and his legs like pillars of fire. He had a little scroll open in his hand, and he set his right foot on the sea and his left foot on the land and called out with a loud voice like a lion roaring. When he called out, the seven thunders sounded." In verse 5, "And the angel whom I saw standing on the sea and the land lifted up his right hand to heaven and swore by him who lives forever and ever, who created heaven and what is in it, the earth and what is in it, the sea and what is in it, and there should be no more delay." This is really powerful here. There should be no more delay. This angel here, mighty angel, who it's believed to be by most commentators, Jesus Christ. This being. He comes and he raises his hand in a swearing of an oath type of position, and he says, no more delay. No more delay. Now, why do we think that this is Jesus? Well, there's a number of reasons, five of them real quickly, that we believe that it's Jesus. Number one, he holds a scroll, which is symbolic of a covenant. He's holding a scroll symbolic of a covenant. Over his head is a rainbow, the sign of God's covenant with Noah, the sign of a covenant, the rainbow. And we talked in our last session about God picking up his bow and bringing judgment. Number three, his face is like the sun, same as his description in chapter 1 of Revelation in verse 16. And number four, one foot on land and the other on the sea, speaking of international dominion. The one on land speaks of Israel, the one on the sea, the Gentile nations, speaking of one who straddles the sea and the land and has international dominion. And then number five, his voice is like a lion, and of course Jesus is the lion of the tribe of Judah. Well, in the second verse, it says he has a little scroll in his hand. What is the difference between this scroll and the one that is mentioned in chapter 5 in verse 1? The scroll here in chapter 10 is little and open, and the one in chapter 5 is large and sealed. This could be interpreted as the sealed one
is waiting to be fulfilled, and this small one is open, meaning that it is time now to be

0: fulfilled. It's time to be fulfilled. In verse 4, seal up what the seven thunders have said and do not write it down. This suggests that what the seven thunders spoke is not for John's time, but for the future. In verses 5 through 7, he speaks about a mystery. And the angel whom I saw standing on sea and land lifted up his right hand to heaven and swore by him who lives forever and ever, who created heaven and what is in it, the earth and what is in it, and the sea and what is in it, that there should be no more delay. There should be absolutely no more delay. Verses 5 through 7 speak of the mystery of God. And Paul speaks about the mystery of God in his teaching. In Ephesians chapter 1, he speaks about the mystery when he says that the Jews and the Gentiles are coming together, that there's coming a time where there will be a blending or a bringing together of the Jews and the Gentiles. And it's kind of symbolic that this angel standing with one foot on the land, one foot on the ocean, in the ocean, in the sea, and the time has come. The mystery is going to be revealed. That mystery, Paul says over and over, is the bringing together of Jews and Gentiles. There should be no more delay. In chapter 11, in the 11th chapter, we focus on the temple and two witnesses. There I was given a measuring rod like a staff, and I was told, rise and measure the temple of God and the altar and those who worship there. But do not measure the court outside the temple. Leave that out, for it is given over to the nations, and they will trample over the holy city for 42 months. That's 3.5 years. 42 months, 3.5 years, also known as 1,260 days. All three are used in the book. 3.5 years is an important number for Jews. Back in the book of Maccabees, Antiochus Epiphanes dealt harshly and persecuted the Jews for 3.5 years. 3.5 years became synonymous with persecution and attack. And so here, in chapter 11, we're going to focus on the temple and these two witnesses. In verse 1, John is instructed not to measure the outer court of the temple. Why? Because the outer court of the temple will be given over to the Gentiles to be trampled on for 42 months. In Luke's gospel, this is actually predicted. Jesus predicts this in Luke's gospel, chapter 21. Remember, that's the mini apocalypse for Luke. Luke 21, verses 23 through 25, I'll quote here, alas, for those who are with child and for those who give suck in those days, for great distress shall be upon the earth and wrath upon this people. They will fall by the edge of the sword and be led captive among all nations, and Jerusalem will be trodden down by the Gentiles until the times of the Gentiles are fulfilled. And when Jesus says, until the times of the Gentiles are fulfilled, that's believed to be 3.5 years. And there will be signs in the sun, the moon, and the stars, and upon the earth distress of nations in perplexity at the roaring of the sea and the waves. Now, if the Holy of Holies, and you get what he's measuring here, inside of the temple area you have the building, and then you have the outer court. You have the building inside that has the Holy and the Holy of Holies, and then you have the outer court. John is instructed, don't measure the outer court. That's going to be run over. Measure the actual temple itself, that Holy of Holies. So that's what John is going to be measuring here. Now, if the Holy of Holies on earth is seen as symbolic of something, this would mean that the real temple is the New Jerusalem that will come down from heaven, the church, the New Jerusalem. The measurements describe a perfect cube, a perfect cube. Revelation 21 in verses 15 and 16 later on talk about this. The shape is identical to something. What is it identical to? This perfect cube. It is identical to the Holy of Holies described earlier in Ezekiel 26. So what John measures is described in Revelation 21, and lo and behold, it's a perfect cube. And wouldn't you know it? Ezekiel measured this years later, earlier. He measured it years earlier. So looking at the temple this way, we see that the outer court is the old temple, the old covenant that is going to be trampled on and destroyed. And the part John is instructed to measure, the Holy of Holies, is the new Jerusalem, the church. Now he mentions in here in chapter 11 two witnesses. He sees two witnesses. And this is verses 3 through 12. I will grant my two witnesses power to prophesy for 1,260 days clothed in sackcloth. Now these two witnesses, we think we know who they are. We think it's pretty obvious who they are. Moses, who represents the law, and Elijah, who represents the prophets. Both figures, it's interesting, that both figures of Moses and Elijah were with Jesus earlier on one occasion. Do you remember when that was? The Transfiguration, Luke chapter 9. In the Transfiguration, Moses and Elijah were with Jesus, and what were they talking to Jesus about? What was Jesus discussing with Moses and Elijah in Luke chapter 9 in verse 31? He was discussing his exodus, which would begin at Jerusalem. He speaks of Jerusalem, the place that his exodus from sin would take place in, as allegorically Sodom and Egypt. Now think for a second there. He says, allegorically, we're talking about the city, is allegorically Sodom and Egypt. There's only two other places where there was an exodus. Egypt and Sodom. Both places there was an exodus, in Egypt and Sodom. The other, Jerusalem. That's what the three cities have in common: Jerusalem, Sodom, and Egypt. All three are judged because of their great sin. All three had an exodus take place. And then verse 15, the seventh trumpet. The seventh trumpet, the seventh angel blew his trumpet, and there were loud voices in heaven saying, the kingdom of the world has become the kingdom of our Lord and of his Christ, and he shall reign forever and ever. And the 24 elders who sit on their thrones before God fell on their faces and worshiped God. See, we're moving into heaven, saying, we give thanks to you, Lord our God, who are and who were, that you have taken your great power and begun to reign. The nations raged, but your wrath came, and the time for the dead to be judged, for rewarding your servants, the prophets and saints. And then he goes on in verse 19. Listen to this. Then God's temple in heaven was opened. Now, this is like a climax to our story here, one of them. Then God's temple in heaven was opened, and guess what? The Ark of his covenant was seen within his temple. And there were flashes of lightning, loud noises, peals of thunder, an earthquake, and heavy hail. At this point, the Ark of the Covenant was revealed in the temple in heaven. Everything that we have studied so far has pointed to this moment. To this moment. To quickly review, we have seen that the scroll of the heavenly liturgy has been opened. We've seen the saints, they have offered their prayer. Six trumpets have sounded previous to the seventh one. We've seen the testimony of the law and the prophets in Moses and Elijah. The temple is opened at the blast of the seventh trumpet, and we see the Ark of the Covenant. It's an ark, but is it the Ark of the Old Testament? Here's what's interesting. We're going to go into this into more detail in our next session. In fact, our next session is chapter 12 and 13, and we're going to go deep into who this ark is, because this is not so much about an ark as who is the ark. And it's a woman. It's a woman. Now, this is what's interesting. Hearing about the Ark of the Covenant would have been a jolt to a first century Jew. Why? Because back in 2 Maccabees, chapter 2, verses 5 through 8, it is recorded that Jeremiah the prophet, when the southern two tribes of Judah and Benjamin were falling in 587 BC, Jeremiah took the Ark of the Covenant and ran with it and sealed it in a cave. See, that's the whole thing behind Harrison Ford. He's looking for it. All right? But Jeremiah says it is sealed in a cave, and there is no evidence that the ark was brought back from Babylonian captivity. In fact, in Jesus' day, it's believed that the Holy of Holies was empty. They've been looking for the ark. And suddenly John, at the blast of the seventh trumpet, heaven opens. And what does he see? My word, the Ark of the Covenant. Then he's going to start explaining who she is. And that will be significant in winning the battle. The woman plays a part in winning the battle. And that goes all the way back to Genesis 3:15, that the seed of the woman will crush the head of the enemy. The battle will be won with Our Lady and our Lord. And we will learn next week how to join in with them to win the battles of life. In the name of the Father, Son, and the Holy Spirit, Lord, we thank you for this. There's so much here, Lord. We pray that we can take what we can right now. It's like drinking water from a fire hydrant. We thank you for helping us to grab a hold of those things that we can put into practice in our life now. And Lord, we eagerly anticipate the next two chapters as we learn about the Ark of the Covenant. We thank you for this in Jesus' name. Amen. In the name of the Father, Son, and the Holy Spirit.
1: This concludes Session 6 of the Great Adventure Bible Study for the Book of Revelation. We hope you will join us next time for Session 7, which will cover Revelation chapters 12 and 13. This session will be in chapter 6 of the optional workbook, which begins on page 53. We encourage you to read the passage and answer the study questions in advance of the next session. For those who also have a copy of the Great Adventure Catholic Bible, the passage for Session 7 may be found beginning on page 1575. Until next time, we pray that God will bless you and enrich your life as you read and study His Word. May His peace be with you.

0: the Divine Mercy Cenacles of Holy Apostles Catholic Church in Meridian invite the community to a special Zoom presentation featuring Susan Tassone, best-selling author and regular EWTN guest. The presentation is Sunday, October 18th at 2 p.m. in the Holy Apostles Dining Room. 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
1: This is Franciscan Media's Saint of the Day for October 1st. Today we celebrate Saint Thérèse of Lisieux. Born in 1873, Thérèse Martin was the youngest of her parents' 9 children. 9 of her 24 years were spent cloistered in a Carmelite monastery in France. There, her days consisted mainly of prayer and hard domestic work. Though she dreamt of being a missionary, she recognized that her apostolate was in quiet acceptance of suffering. The little flower of Jesus, as Thérèse called herself, suffered from various illnesses during much of her life, including extended periods of delirium and fainting spells. During the last year of her life, she slowly wasted away from tuberculosis. Few saints of God have become more popular than this young nun. Perhaps that is why her autobiography, The Story of a Soul, is so widely known and read. Thérèse held a deep belief that all are called to perfection and could achieve it by practicing the little way that she had found. Saint Thérèse of the Child Jesus died in 1897 and was canonized in 1925. The patroness of priests and of missions, 100 years after her death, Pope John Paul II also named her a Doctor of the Church. There's more about the saints, along with inspiration and Catholic resources, at our website, saintoftheday.org. From Franciscan Media, this has been Saint of the Day.
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5: Good evening and welcome to The Journey Home. My name is Marcus Grodi, your host for this program. Every week I have this wonderful privilege to introduce to you men and women who, drawn by the Holy Spirit, were awakened to a deeper walk with Jesus Christ, recognizing the need to be a part of the church. And many of us, that wasn't what we thought we were going to do, but our desire to follow Christ faithfully opened up doors that we never anticipated walking through, but we recognized if we were to be obedient to Christ, then we wanted to be in the church that he established. And so that's true of our guests. Tonight's an episode in which I invite back a previous guest, Father Patrick Rowan. He's a revert, former fundamentalist pastor, but also chaplain, and he'll talk about his work. And the reason that I've invited him back for this particular episode is because of this time of the year, July 4th, in which we are to remember and appreciate the freedoms that we have, which were won for us by the mercy of God, but also through the life given by men and women in their desire to sacrifice their lives for the protection of peace and freedom. And we'll probably talk about that. First of all, Father, welcome back to The Journey Home.
6: Thanks a lot.
5: And it's great to have you back. I'm thinking that your path is taking you a long way in different ways from the first time you were on the program to now.
6: Certainly has, Marcus. It's a pleasure to be back. Thank you and for having me back, and to EWTN and everyone at Journey Home. Certainly seen and experienced a lot of things since 2002 when I came on the first time, and then I believe it was 2007 while I was still on active duty with the United States Army. I'm retired now, so I'm a priest, but retired Army chaplain. So I'm living up in Toledo and just a little bit helping out with a number of different groups that we can talk about a little bit later.
5: Sure.
6: But it's good to be back tonight.
5: Why don't you take a moment and remind the audience of your original journey into the
6: church. Well, I was raised in Toledo, Ohio. I grew up there. I'm the oldest of 5 children. My mother and father are still alive. I'm very blessed by God to be with them and spend time with mom and dad. And I went to Catholic grade school. We lived near the Toledo Zoo, not in the zoo, but near it. Okay. Remember growing up near there. And then we moved out and I went to Anthony Wayne High School, one of the rivals of Perrysburg High School, where you went to school.
7: That's right.
6: And after I graduated, I went into, from high school, the United States Air Force the very next day. And so for the next 5.5 years, I spent time in the Strategic Air Command and the NATO forces. In fact, I was in Italy when John Paul became Pope.
7: Really? Okay.
6: And
7: did you appreciate that when you were there?
6: Well, I did. However, at that time, I had stepped away from the church, and that's where the story kind of begins. We didn't have a Catholic priest who would come down, a Catholic chaplain. We had a wonderful Protestant chaplain who came, just a great guy, a tremendous Christian man. And so I got to know him, but then and still do know him. But as the course developed, I became involved in the chapel program and then decided, I'm making a long story short here, to go to study at the Moody Bible Institute of Chicago. And in between, I was...
7: For those that don't know much about Moody, very fundamentalist.
6: Yeah, Moody Bible Institute was known as, they called themselves the West Point of Fundamental Christianity, the Citadel of the Faith, founded by Dwight Lyman Moody in the 1800s. Right. Wonderful people, let me be very clear on it, but and very strong in their commitment to the Bible. I went there for 3.5 years, from 1981 to 1984. I graduated with a diploma in pastoral studies. Now, in between, if I back up just for a moment, I was involved in a very, very fundamental church in Oklahoma, and that's where I really became connected with dispensationalism, a particular brand of theology that talks about the rapture, the Antichrist, 666, the Great Tribulation, and really
7: there,
6: was...
7: And there's a part of that which I think is important also for your coming into the church, appreciating the church later. Am I right that a part of dispensationalism believes that there's dispensations of history in salvation history, and that the dispensation of the church was like an afterthought of God?
6: Right.
7: In other words, because the Jews didn't accept Christ, then the church is established in this dispensation in which we now live.
6: Right. I would say that's a good way of putting it. They talk about the various economies, dispensations, and they have a very select way of interpreting scriptures. Again, wonderful people, very committed right. Christian people, but we would disagree with them for very good reasons. After I graduated from the Moody Bible Institute of Chicago, and I had been attending various different types of Protestant churches, Southern Baptist, Independent Fundamental Churches of America, the IFCA, Christian Missionary Alliance. So it kind of went around, mostly predominantly evangelical, more fundamental. I noticed when I got out of Moody that, and even while I was at Moody, there seemed to be a sense of something missing, okay? For one thing, I could never get over how when we celebrated in a Protestant church, the Lord's Supper, as they called it, it wasn't the same as having the Eucharist. Now, that's part. The other thing, it's a little bit different, but was the sense, or rather the lack of a sense of commitment to social justice. And I'm careful on that word because that's not primarily why we're on this earth. We're here to, but there is a very clear teaching that we must be just in how we treat people.
7: You love the Lord your God with your heart, mind, soul, and strength.
6: Right.
7: And your neighbor as yourself.
6: That's right. So after university, I went to, I graduated from the University of Toledo then with my Bachelor of Science degree. I also was commissioned as a second lieutenant in the United States Army Reserves, Ohio National Guard, and served as a National Guard officer for a while. I was actually executive officer of Company B of the 148th Infantry, and we didn't know it at that time, but we were beginning to get prepared for the Gulf War that would come later. Well. But the journey was such that I decided, after a long period of thought and reflection and going down to the local Catholic church, St. Francis de Sales in downtown where I was actually baptized, and seeing the candles, statues, and Those things are important. They're not. We don't absolutely have to have them, but they're so important. They are fundamentally important to our beliefs. Okay, yeah. And they help us transcend. You know, and you get, you know, and point it, and you see the Eucharist being reserved, the votive candle next to it, and sit there before the Blessed Sacrament quietly. Somebody said, "What happens if you fall asleep?" Well, it's okay. At least you're trying to pray, you know. So I decided I wanted to come back to the church. And then I thought, it's my church, too, you know. And, of course, my family was very happy for me. It was a simple return. And then I thought, well, I'm spending so much time down here at church, maybe think about becoming a priest.
7: Throw your hat in the ring.
6: And, I affiliated with the Diocese of Toledo, and I went to St. Meinrad Seminary in Indiana, and was there from 1990 to 1996, received my Master of Arts and Master of Divinity degree, and then was ordained as a priest in 1996 by the late Bishop James Huffman, and served in Toledo, and then moved on, eventually went out to the state of Montana and helped out with the shortage of priests there. I've met some wonderful people out there. And that's when the Army called me back in 2003. They wanted to know if I could return. They said, "Father Owen, we understand you were an officer in the Army and you've already been to chaplain school. Could you see if you could get permission from your bishop, in this case both bishops, because I was on loan to the Diocese of Helena, still a resident of Ohio, but helping out there." And then I went to back into the Army. And I didn't have to go to chaplain school because I'd already done it when I was in seminary. I had gotten out of the National Guard as a first lieutenant, so I came back in as a captain. Wow.
7: Yeah, what was that experience like?
6: That was an experience. A lot of good. I can't say enough good about the chaplains I served with. God bless the chaplains. All denominations, we worked together. Then, more specifically, was the work of the priest, which was primarily done on weekends, because the rest of the week you had, in my case, when I was at Fort Rucker, Alabama, which handled all Army aviation. They trained there, and we say L.A., Lower Alabama, okay? But they would train pilots for helicopters, air traffic controllers, among other people, and I was the air traffic control command chaplain. That was my duty, which meant I had to take care of the spiritual needs of all the air traffic controllers in the Army, at least those I could at Fort Rucker and a few other places, and the civilians who worked as well. In fact, at that point, I had the privilege of my boss, who was a civilian, I was able to bring him into the church. The Holy Spirit brought us together, and I said, "You don't go to church anymore?" "No." I said, "Why don't you come to ours? I'm teaching a class, RCIA," and I ended up baptizing my boss. I have to say the hardest part of that time, and also then when I went to Korea, was the shortage of mental health workers. And it was made clear to me by those above us that sometimes we had to do the work of a mental health therapist because the Army simply, and the Navy and the Marines and the Air Force, the Coast Guard, are short of critical skilled people in many different vocations, one being mental health therapists. So I had to work with suicidal soldiers, those potentially suicidal or homicidal, which meant sometimes going to the brig or the stockade and burying, in particular, one soldier who committed suicide. It was a very, very difficult situation to have to go and tell his parents.
7: Certainly, as we think the time, the week that we're celebrating with the 4th of July.
6: 4th of July.
7: That our young men and women are being taken out of

0: we have to learn how to take care of ourselves. That sounds so simple. Part of loving ourselves, we don't necessarily have to like ourselves, but we have to love ourselves. And also bear in mind that in some ways human beings simply aren't designed for some of the things we've got coming at us today. So much information, so many responsibilities. So prayer and being a chaplain, and particularly getting back to the sacraments, I found one powerful sacrament that worked not only with soldiers but with their families was the sacrament of the sick. I wouldn't even begin to tell you how many times since I've been a priest God has allowed me the opportunity to administer that sacrament. Now, it used to be many, many years ago that a person would get it just about the time of death.
1: Right.
0: The church has relaxed it so that it can be given for many different kinds of situations, for mental illness, for some people are seriously mentally ill or physically ill, or maybe they are actually dying, okay?
1: Right.
0: But I have noticed that sacrament transform people and even help soldiers who were very deeply depressed. And by the way, the military does a great job in trying to help these personnel who have problems. They may even be a step ahead of society, but the spiritual dimension of the chaplain, I would reach out, and this follows the ecumenism of the church. We reach out to everyone in general, but take care of our Catholics in particular.
1: Yeah.
0: I mean, I had people come to me and say, "Chaplain, I don't go to church, I don't believe in anything, but I need your help." Okay, you're in the right place, okay?
1: That's right.
0: And sometimes they said, "You know, that was a pretty good experience. Do you have a church on Sunday?" "Oh, do we have a church? Come on. We have Mass, we invite you to come. We have a..." I would explain to them that we have a process for bringing them into the church. A lot of opportunity for evangelism and catechesis.
1: There's always that thought about foxhole conversions.
0: Yes.
1: When men and women are in this very challenging time of their life and their whole life is before them. My guess is that foxhole conversions can go either way. That sometimes they can find themselves questioning all of reality when they look at what happens around them.
0: Mm-hmm.
1: I mean, from your experience, or did you see it both ways? People really struggling with the reality of life and faith and God? Is he there?
0: I saw in my own life, it started when I was in the Air Force. I went through conversion and I became lonely. And I sought answers. And there are other soldiers and military personnel, sailors, who will tell you they don't want anything to do with God. And they'll actually be straight up. But most of the time, when things get really tough, they might not actually say, "I'm going through a conversion." They might say, "I need to see the chaplain." And if we were wise, we tried to help them in the spiritual dimension. See, God sees us in our totality.
1: Right.
0: Physical, emotional, mental. Those issues all have to be addressed. But fundamentally, the spiritual problem. My job, my ministry, is to pray with them and point them towards the church, okay, to help them understand the person of Jesus Christ and how Jesus is operating in the church today, okay, how we hopefully they will convert fully into the church. I saw many do that. I did see some who converted into other denominations as well, okay, I wasn't as quite as familiar with it. But there were also some who simply said they want nothing to do, and it is a free country.
1: Yeah. You know, well, part of the reason I was asking that is my guess is we have some viewers that are watching. 4th of July as well as Memorial Day bring up to the surface
0: right.
1: our gratitude. But many of them watching have sons and daughters over there now
0: right.
1: and wondering, what about their spiritual lives? How do I pray for them? You know, what do I think's happening to them? I mean, maybe some advice on how they could be lifting their sons and daughters up to the Lord.
0: Well, the first thing I would say is that we thank them for their service. And I would also say when they come home on leave, it's important to listen and to let them know that you truly care and want to hear what they have to say when they're ready to talk about it, okay? It's important to keep in contact with them now by email, by mail, by phone when you can. Those calls mean a lot, especially on the holidays. You know, it can be a tough life at times when you're out to sea in a submarine, okay, or you're on an aircraft carrier, or you're in a foxhole somewhere. Now, the other thing is the chaplains and good Christian lay people do their best to help each other out and minister to the spiritual needs of the troops. We could use more chaplains.

0: of all denominations, particularly Catholic, okay,
1: Right.
0: particularly Roman Catholic, through the military archdiocese. But there are also people out there, for example, who are Knights of Columbus, okay, who are in the service. They can get together, okay. I'm presently working with the Catholic War Veterans, and we can help returning veterans. But the big thing is to pray for them. You can offer a mass for them, okay. Petitions can be said. Rosaries, the rosary group people that are out there listening right now, pick a veteran and pray for that veteran. I have a close sister, Charles, a friend of mine up in the Toledo area. She wrote me two letters a week every year I was in the service as a chaplain and prayed the rosary every day for me. And I knew that. And that means a lot when you know you got the support and prayers of people. Never
1: Yeah, you
0: underestimate that.
1: mentioned veterans a lot, that when they come home and what they find is often difficult for them, where they're going to go from here with their life, right? And understanding the world that they've returned to after they've experienced what they were in. I mean, that's been a problem since World War I all the way along. I mean,
0: We call much of what we face today with many veterans who have significant mental issues post-traumatic stress disorder, PTSD. There's also anxiety disorder. These are things that we weren't designed for, and we need help, and the VA will give help. And so will the military for those still on active duty or in the National Guard. The VA is very good. My experience with the VA, the Veterans Administration, has been top-notch. Catholic War Veterans, of which I'm part, we will try to help people too, but we send them to the VA. The important thing is that they get the help they need. Priests out there who are listening can try to help by maybe getting a men's group, a women's group, a veterans group together to talk, if that would be a possibility, if you have enough in a parish. There's plenty of help available, but for me it was very difficult. I mean, the first year when I was out, I mean, I kind of had a hard time going to parties and seeing people, and didn't feel real well. And of course, my mother and father were concerned. And but I learned. I worked through it. You know, we get through these things. God help me. You know, and so yes, they need time. Give them time. The main thing is we want them to be safe, and also the spouses. This is hard on them. You know, they worry and about their loved one over there or back who's returned, and dad might not seem to be the same. And he isn't after he's gone through some of these things. But they need to get reconnected with the parish. That's absolutely foundational. If you, not to push them, not to shove them, but to gently pray for them and get them connected to the sacraments.
1: You know, I don't in any way want to be critical of non-Catholic chaplains. That's
0: Sure.
1: not the issue. But when I think about what you as a Catholic priest have to offer, the two things that over and above, again, I don't want to get into criticism of our brothers and sisters, but what you have specifically to offer are the sacramental graces as well as the formation of conscience. Because of the authority of the church to help them understand the right or wrong of what they're doing.
0: Right.
1: Apart from those, people can be without the graces and without the trustworthy guidance of their conscience. I mean, would you say that that's a big part you played as a chaplain?
0: Yes. One of the responsibilities is to be the moral compass, so to speak. To be advise the commander on moral decisions, to try to set a sense of morality and guidance. For example, it was very clearly ingrained in us, we would teach about why murder is wrong. You cannot kill innocent civilians or prisoners of war, okay, who
1: Right.
0: are to abuse them, okay. And I found as a chaplain, for example, there was a soldier one time who was in the stockade. I found out he didn't get enough water, and I had to bring that to the attention of the appropriate personnel. You know, he needs more water. Not that they weren't trying, it was an oversight on the case. But we had to walk in. I would see do walkthroughs of the town in Korea right outside the post to check to see what the troops were up to, some of the things they shouldn't have been up to, and advise the commander, because we were the eyes and his ears, not to stick ourselves in other people's business, but he needs advice so he can take care of his troops. And or sailors or whatever. So the chaplain really is going to walk in and say it is wrong to murder innocent people. A classic example of this was during World War II when some of the senior German officers in the military said, that's it, we're not going to go along with Hitler. And some of them were Catholic and very devout. And their conscience led them to try to stop
1: it. Informed. I mean, take it back to your previous days when you were a fundamentalist dispensationalist. If you were a chaplain guided by the Bible alone.
0: Correct.
1: I mean, you could find some Old Testament stories that could justify about anything.
0: That's right. It can be taken way out of context, okay? You're right. And you don't have the guidance of the church fathers. You don't have the sacraments. Now, and it's interesting, a number of the Protestant chaplains I knew were very interested in coming into the Catholic Church. And I said, we're not perfect. I mean, the church is a divine institution, it's perfect, but the church is full of sinners. We're all sinners. But yes, the thing about being a Catholic chaplain, in fact, I actually had Protestant chaplains come to me and say, we know we can come to you because you're the priest and there's a situation that's wrong here with some of the other chaplains and they're going to listen to you. I thought,
1: because you could have chaplains from the Baptist, the Methodist, the Presbyterian, the Assembly of God, the Lutheran, trying to argue a moral issue,
0: right.
1: And it could be all over the place.
0: Exactly. There was not a clear statement, for example, the church's statement on abortion, just as one example, or
1: The issues of marriage.
0: Marriage, right, and the whole procedure of annulments, canon law. There are safeguards to what I would do. And I also had the military archdiocese, which was very supportive of us. It's a great place to serve. It's a great place to be a man or a woman in the military, but it can be hard. But connection with the chapel and the Catholic chapel and chaplain is very important.
1: Well, and the other key is that it's a vocation.
0: Right.
1: Every man and woman going over there, a part of that decision should have been their discernment. Is this what God wants me to do with my life?
0: Right. We are held accountable for the choices we make. Hopefully we listen. Now, there is also a provision in the Catholic Church for people who truly do not believe in fighting, by conscience, not and substantiated,
1: right,
0: to be a conscientious objector. Okay, that doesn't happen very often. We don't hear a lot about it, at least in this particular time, because of the all-volunteer military. But there are truly some people who don't believe in, and the Church recognizes that it's okay. Again, substantiated.
1: Well, they may find themselves in the service, but then at some point being called to do something that they believe deeply is against their conscience and they have to take a stand.
0: There are cases where that happens. The key there is that it's substantiated, that this isn't something that just is an excuse for them to shirk or avoid duty.
1: Right.
0: But they really, and this is why the chaplain will investigate.
1: That's part of your job.
0: That's my job. They'd send him in. Did you have these tendencies earlier? How did you end up in the military? Maybe you really didn't want to be in to begin with, or you wanted a job where you weren't, say, in combat arms. That's part of the chaplain's job, too. A lot of times, meeting with the families. So now I'm out. I'm retired, and it's working with veterans now, primarily.
1: You just play golf now?
0: Well, I try to. My mom was getting on me about that the other day. I spend time with my mother and father, really, as a priest, getting to know your parents. My dad said to me the other day, did I ever tell you you were a good son? And I said, yeah. And he put his hand on my shoulder and he said, we are. That made my day, and so.
1: Well, I was just joking about you playing golf, because now you've offered yourself availability as an assistant to the priestly needs of your diocese. I mean, there you are.
0: I'm there. I help out at parishes in the area occasionally. I'm the state chaplain for Catholic War Veterans in Ohio. Yeah. Also work with the Knights of Columbus, taking care of their pastoral needs.
1: All right.
0: And very grateful.
1: Well, why don't we take a pause here, and we'll take a little break, and we'll come back in a moment with Father Patrick Rowan and some email questions for you. See you in a bit.

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5: Glory be to the Father, and to the Son, and to the Holy Spirit, as it was in the beginning, is now, and ever shall be, world without end. Amen.

0: Welcome back to The Journey Home. Our guest tonight is Father Patrick Rowan. He's a revert, a former fundamentalist pastor, chaplain, retired chaplain. We've got a number of emails, but I think before we go on, I would love you to take some time for a July 4th greeting to our audience. It might be good to remind us what it's all about.
1: Sure. Well, first off, happy 4th of July to everyone as we celebrate this day. I'm sure many people are going to picnics and perhaps the fireworks and all those things that we take for granted on this day, or a day off from work too for many. Some people have to work on 4th of July, of course. But I think it's important from a Catholic perspective that we remember that it's not just a day off or a day to have a nice picnic, although they're fun. It's a reminder to us of our freedom and those who are serving our country right now as well to maintain this freedom. And as Catholics, we can appreciate it primarily in that until our country was established, there really wasn't the religious freedom that we enjoy now, okay? And Catholics were out of the scene, okay? Yep. Were persecuted. And so,
0: yeah, a reminder that all the 13 colonies were British colonies, and until we separated from England, they were all under the British penal code, which meant that, to a certain extent, Catholic priests were still suppressed. Catholics were suppressed. There were no Catholic priests in all of New England before, till after the American Revolution. And the only Catholic priests were the Jesuits, who at the time were suppressed, but they were the few Jesuits that were in Maryland, New York City, and Pennsylvania. That was it. Mm-hmm. And there were about 30,000 Catholics distributed all over the colonies after the American Revolution. But for the first time, because of the religious freedom of the revolution, as a Catholic, you can sit here, mm-hmm. Father, because of the freedoms we won in the revolution.
1: Yeah, had it not been for the revolution and what took place, we wouldn't be celebrating 4th of July today. I'd say the same thing. Right. Had it not been for the fact that Jesus Christ came to this earth, we wouldn't be celebrating Christmas.
0: Yeah. So in the midst of all those fireworks and picnics and all that, we need to celebrate these freedoms. But you know, the Catholic Church, interestingly, after the American Revolution, then there was the French Revolution.
1: Right.
0: And it was a whole different
1: totally
0: battle
1: different.
0: There. Right. And during the French Revolution, the Holy Father at the time released a document warning us against the mentality of hyper-freedom. That's not the way he said it, but right. Basically, freedom is one thing, but freedom for freedom's sake is what we experienced in the 60s.
1: Right.
0: And we've got to appreciate the fact that understanding our freedom isn't based on my interpretation of the Bible or my interpretation of the Constitution.
1: Right.
0: It's understanding that God gave us a teacher in the church to understand what authentic freedom
1: church
0: means.
1: Guides us in this. It's not just ongoing revelation. This is, we have the scriptures and we have tradition and they are sacred, and the church helps us as we move in our journey. Okay. That's where we're so blessed in the Catholic Church, and I'll have, for example, Protestant people tell me that's one thing they like about our church, that you guys, they say you guys, have a place to go to, you know, for reference.
0: Yeah.
1: And it's not about us, it's about the Lord who established the church, and we continue on 2,000 years later trying to fulfill to the best of our ability His will.
0: Well, and right now we're in our country established to provide freedom for its citizens, mm-hmm. but we're living in a time now where that freedom is, the envelope has been pushed way beyond. For freedom means freedom to do whatever you think is right or whatever you want to do. You have no right to tell me what I can do because I have the right to choose.
1: Yeah.
0: That's not what our forefathers meant by freedom.
1: I don't believe that either. I don't believe that the Constitution necessarily is a living Constitution. It was set up at a certain point in time where certain ideas were put down. And when we use the word freedom, yes, we're free, but there's also responsibility.
0: Yeah, freedom under God.
1: Under God. We're freedom under God. If we keep God first things first, the rest of it will work out.
0: Yeah. Even John Adams and a couple of the other founders, who some might question what their faith was and mm-hmm. whether they were deists or whatever, but yet they said that a democracy cannot survive without a people who are committed to moral virtue and religion. They recognize that that's the only way a democracy could survive. And we're in a difficult time.
1: Yeah, really, we need to pray for our country during this time, on this 4th of July. Pray for our president, our Congress, all in positions of authority, those in the military. There needs to be, it wouldn't hurt if we had more of a renewal and turning to the Lord.
0: Yeah. Well, this email might address that issue.
1: Sure.
0: Denny from Fremont, Ohio. There is a serious shortage of chaplains in our military. Mm-hmm. Are there many areas overseas where the soldiers and sailors never get to see a chaplain or get to partake in the sacraments?
1: Yes, there are places where that is the case. It's difficult, for example, although the Navy does everything it can to take care of its sailors, but if you're on a submarine and you're underwater for a while, that can pose a challenge, okay? There are places, even though they do the best to provide them with spiritual care and get a chaplain to them when they can. Soldiers in Iraq and in Afghanistan, or we have other soldiers in other places still in the Middle East and in Europe, they can't be everywhere. That was the same way it was for me in Italy. There was no Catholic chaplain available. And sometimes there's no chaplain, period. Protestant or Catholic or Jewish, okay, that's available, okay.
0: And yours is an example of being in a place where there were no Catholic chaplain, but you were being drawn within your heart for a deeper religious experience, and so it eventually left the church.
1: That's right. And I can see where, not justifying it, but I can see why it happens, okay. Yeah. It's very understandable that when someone is trying to get their his or her spiritual needs met and cannot get them met, then they're going to look elsewhere. And it's tough. They can get together and pray the rosary. There are things they can do. We have lay leaders who can, if the chaplain's really on the ball, can prevent some of or reduce some of these problems. But nothing like having the priest come in and say the prayers with the people.
0: John Paul's wonderful encyclical on Christus Laici, on the Christ faithful laity, and that we can help some of our Catholic soldiers recognize you have a witness to your other Catholic brothers and sisters who are there if there's no Catholic priest.
1: Right.
0: May not be able to deliver the sacraments,
1: right,
0: but prayer, scripture,
1: yep,
0: even having a reading of the catechism, understanding the church's teachings.
1: Yep.
0: I mean, that's the beauty of our faith. Through the sacraments, we become a part of the body of Christ.
1: I know that they had one post in particular, I think it was over in Afghanistan, was doing an RCIA program. The priest wasn't available most of the time, but they were able to catechize and get these people ready to come into the church. They can go on. The lady are empowered by the right power of the Holy Spirit. You know, it's a challenge for the lady to pick up sometimes. We can't do it all.
0: That's right. Well, here's an email, a good one, because knowing your background in dispensationalism, Eugene from Nebraska writes, I've heard a lot about the end of the world predictions lately. How can a Catholic respond? I mean, here we are on July 4th. We're giving that one radio announcer's predictions. We're living between when the rapture was supposed to happen and the end of the world in October. So right, from your background, you understand where that guy is coming from.
1: Oh, absolutely. Let's give a little background on that. This present notion of, or notions of, the end of the world being imminent right now, coming very shortly within our lifetime, really began around the beginning of the 20th century. And it started primarily with the thinking of a man named J.N. Darby, who was out of the northern part of Ireland, who was a Protestant. And he wrote quite a collection of theological statements, and he was the one who introduced, in a popular sense, the notion of the rapture, along with the other teachings of dispensationalism, which is the broader category in which those people who believe sincerely in the rapture, by that in the premillennial sense. I don't want to get too deep here, but he met a man named C.I. Schofield, and Schofield fought for the Confederacy. He was from Adrian, Michigan, but had moved down to Tennessee in that area and fought for the Confederacy, got out, was married to a Catholic woman and two children, deserted them, okay? Went down into the South, and eventually he wrote the Schofield Reference Bible, which then sensationalized the notion of the rapture. Darby introduced
0: it. Was in the notes. The notes of the Schofield Bible are in themselves portraying a tradition.
1: Right.
0: a way of understanding Scripture.
1: A dispensational understanding, yeah. Which is a type of Protestant thinking, okay? And not by, in any means, the majority of Protestant belief, right. Okay? It may be very popular. Well, he then met Lewis Sperry Chafer, C-H-A-F-E-R, who founded Dallas Theological Seminary. And I've known many wonderful people from Dallas,
0: right.
1: Okay? And they all love their Cowboys down there, okay, Dallas Cowboys. But he wrote his Systematic Theology and many other books. He was a godly man. But he then systematized the notion of the rapture and the teachings on the tribulation that they believe in the Antichrist and how the world will end and all this matter. And that is known as premillennial dispensationalism. So I was taught that at Moody Bible Institute, that most of the teachers in the staff in the theology, not all, but a majority of them, held to that position. Again, it's mostly an American or British and American way of thinking, and it really took off after 1947, right around there, when Israel was established as a nation. A lot of money tied up in this.
0: Mm-hmm.
1: And it's what we would call sensational eschatology. It feels good to say I can predict things. That's why I tell people the Bible is not a crystal ball. We can't be saying what day the Lord said no man knows the day or the hour. And I actually had someone say, well, he didn't say the year, brother. And I said, this is not what the Lord intended. Is the end going to come someday? The end with a capital T and a capital E, the eschaton, so to speak? Yes. Do we know how? Not necessarily. The important thing is that if and when it does happen, that we're ready when it happens.
0: Yeah. Every day we're to be
1: every
0: ready.
1: Every day. We could die. We don't know. Yeah. It could come 1,000 years. We can say in one sense, certainly, we're closer to the end of the world than before because we go on. But it could go for thousands of years. We don't know.
0: Right.
1: Only the Lord knows.
0: All right. Let's take another email. This comes from Leigh from Glendale, Arizona. My son recently joined the military, and I'm concerned about the kind of people he's around. They are, for the most part, good Christians, but seem to be encouraging him to come to their services, and I'm afraid he'll stop practicing his faith. Any advice, Father?
1: If the soldier or sailor or airman or marine or coast guardsman, person in the merchant marine, has not been well grounded in their faith, the chances of them being swayed are greater. Because what we'll see frequently is people who become swayed into other faiths, religions or denominations, frequently don't know their own faith.
0: Yeah.
1: Now, that's not the only reason. Sometimes they may have suffered neglect in a church, or perhaps some sort of spiritual abuse, or they got angry at the priest, or something went wrong, and there are a lot of different reasons why these things happen. But the goal, if they leave the church, is not to be harsh on them, but to try to get them to come back, to pray for them, to try to explain the positive that the church does, to see what we can do, and point out that none of us would be here had it not been for what God is doing in the Roman Catholic Church. And yes, you're going to find that there are attempts by people in other denominations to proselytize, that is to try to seek to get people to convert, and they will engage in what we call polemics, where they will attack the Catholic Church. So we need to know our own faith.
0: We live at a time when the access to a media is so great. In World War II, Fulton Sheen may have had his prayer book that maybe the military could take with them, but they didn't have access to internet and email and maybe even as many books. Does your average person in the military, wherever he or she is at, do they have this access?
1: Oh, absolutely. Most of them are involved in carrying the little cell phones where they can. They've got computer areas set up at the PX, perhaps, or a tent, if they don't have one right near their foxhole.
0: So there's a great way that we can help our servicemen know their faith, learn their faith, connecting them to EWTN.com or whatever else is available, books, resources, so they're not left on their own out there trying to decide.
1: Right.
0: The nearest Catholic bookstore might be a long way from where they're stationed.
1: Right.
0: But we can make sure we get materials to them.
1: They have an opportunity now that I didn't have when I was first in 1975, in that the availability of information, good, solid, orthodox teaching, okay, is available at, you know, click, click, click, and you're in there and you can study, or you can contact people who, with questions. There's help available. So even though they're way out, all they have to do is try to, or get someone who has a computer to look up this information for them.
0: But we've gotten emails from servicemen during the time we're doing the Journey Home program, yep. So we know they're able to see us.
1: That's right.
0: So that's great. That's exciting. Another email, Sandy from the Midwest. How can I explain the importance of the sacraments to my fundamentalist friends?
1: Well, I like to say that it's a way that there's a great sense of mystery. It's nice to be able to say to someone, maybe I can't answer your question exactly, but I'll do the best I can, and that there's a part of God that's mysterious, and somehow God operates in our lives through the power of the Holy Spirit by the use of the forms that we use in the sacrament. Water, for example, in baptism, okay? Certain kind of bread, certain kind of wine that we believe becomes the body and blood of Christ. A miracle takes place. There is that dimension where we participate in our faith. It helps us grow in our faith. It points us to a reality higher than us. And we participate in Christ through these sacraments, which are instituted by Him. There are seven, okay? Not eight, but seven. And all of them have various parts in helping a person in his or her faith journey. For example, in my case, ordination, which certain men are called to be priests. I was given a power. I remember the day that I became a priest. I got up in the morning and had a cup of coffee, okay? But there was something different about after receiving the imposition of the hands by the bishop.
0: And we still walk by faith. I mean,
1: Yes. Even
0: baptism, we may not have felt different through our senses. I might look at a person through our eyes and they're looking different when they're baptized, or right. They don't sound any different. But Scripture says, if you're in Christ, you're a new creation.
1: That's right.
0: The old is gone, the new is come. Something has changed.
1: I would also say, those people who are serious about receiving the sacraments, who really believe. There are people who receive the sacraments who don't believe. It shouldn't happen. It
0: doesn't guarantee you're going to be a different person.
1: That's right. The hard part is, by receiving Holy Communion, if I'm in a state of grace, I have additional ability, we believe, supernatural power,
0: the grace to
1: move on with my life. If I have made a terrible mistake or a sin, I can go to the priest in the sacrament of reconciliation, and I can talk about it and seek forgiveness and be absolved of that sin. If I have a child that I want to bring into the church, because we believe that if we're married, the children are to be raised Catholics, okay, then we baptize them. Somebody said, was there, in Catholic theology, are you supposed to have a party after the baptism? Sure. That's why we get together and have, you know, cake and pie. Okay.
0: And the creation and the Lord.
1: That's right.
0: But
1: that's not the main reason. The main reason is to bring the child into the church, okay,
0: right.
1: To deal with original sin. So, yes, I can see where the sacraments... again, we have to really believe, okay?
0: Yeah.
1: Belief might not be all that strong at times, but to really believe that God is present there and to be a believer in the Lord, these sacraments, that's what it's all about.
0: Yeah. Got another email from Kentucky. Kelly writes, a friend of mine, and this might be in response to something you mentioned earlier, Father, a friend of mine committed suicide a few months ago, and I am wondering what the Catholic Church teaches about suicide and salvation.
1: Thank you, Kelly. That's a very a wonderful, beautiful, and difficult question to talk about, but one that's important today. First off, let me say this. If anyone is ever suicidal or homicidal, we must report it immediately. get the police involved, get the doctors, get the professionals involved. We want to protect people. We have a moral obligation to make it known when someone is of that mindset. I take the position, and I've seen this, I've buried people who've committed suicide. One in particular was a soldier who committed suicide when I was at Fort Rucker, that sometimes they reach a state of what we call terminal hopelessness. In order for the church says, in order for a sin to be mortal, it has to be full consent of the will, sufficient knowledge, and the act itself. In other words, the person has to really want to do it and has to really, really know what's wrong, and then goes ahead and commits the act itself. Sometimes people who are in that state of suicide, probably the majority of times, with the exception of those who are doing it for purposes like suicide bombers and that, that's a different category, okay? But this category we're talking about, they just don't know what they're doing. They may have something snapped and been lost. And I think God is, we have to look at the mercy of God in this. God's very merciful. A person struggling mentally, we just don't know what will drive them over. And our responsibility is not to judge.
0: So that is the key thing, is not to judge on either side, but to pray for mercy and pray for them and not give up hope for them that they've gone.
1: Well, I had a person tell me in this case, well, now she died and she's in hell and she knows better. I said, well, how do you know? Well, I know. I said, well, how do you know? Well, I just know. I said, no, we don't know. We're not there to judge, okay? That is a person made in God's image, and the Lord will take care of that person. And I really believe in a lot of these cases, Marcus, that God forgive them. They don't know what they're doing.
0: Yeah.
1: You know, they just...
0: Only God knows their heart.
1: Right.
0: The scripture teaches that the Spirit who knows our heart cries out and moans, you know, that whole Romans passage about speaks and moans so we can't hear. In other words, he's speaking on our behalf, so we don't know. So we don't judge. We offer to the Lord. Mm-hmm. We continue to pray for them. I'm wondering, Father, we got a couple minutes left. First, before I ask you for a final blessing, you got some greetings you want to make sure you send out there.
1: This is kind of the fun
0: part.
1: Should
0: I have left you 10 minutes? Or no?
1: Well, just a number of people here. I want to say hello to my family, to Mom and Dad, all my brothers and sisters and nieces and nephews. Also to Denny Van Way, who came here today, and Kathy. To my best friend, Matt, Dee, Chloe, and Lydia. To Sister Mary Charles, congratulations on the award she received from the diocese recently. To Fat Daddy and Shirley up in Connecticut. To Rich and Cindy and Andrew and family. To Pam, my former chaplain supervisor. To Simba. To Rich Lowney, a JAG officer I worked with, Army lawyer from Louisiana. To the Knights of Columbus, Catholic War veterans. To Squiggy, to the Marxes, to the Petys, Kolinskys. Special condolence to my cousin Steve at the loss of his wife recently. Congratulations to Dr. Blaze, just received his medical doctorate from the University of Toledo and his family. To Ronnie and his family, to Trevor and his family, to Jeff and Mary up in Montana, to Charlie and his family in California, to John Gary and his family in California, and to all my friends in Petoskey, Michigan. God bless you all. And finally, to my spiritual director, Father Ron, and his brother Donnie and their family, all the best to you. And God bless you, and I love you. And thanks to the EWTN family.
0: Oh, well, thank you, Father. I'm sure when my boys are listening to you, when you said thanks to Fat Daddy, they assumed he'd sit right across from you. How about closing us with a very quick blessing, if you will?
1: In the name of the Father, and of the Son, and of the Holy Spirit, amen. Dear God, we thank you for this time. Bless our families and friends, especially our military personnel, on this 4th of July, and take care of us and bless us. And help us to have a wonderful time and remember that Jesus Christ is truly the only Savior of the world. In the name of the Father, and of the Son, and of the Holy Spirit. Amen.
0: All right. Thank you, Father.
1: Thanks, Marcus.
0: Great to have you back. Thank you for your witness and your priestly gift that you give of yourself for the service of our Lord Jesus Christ and His church.
1: You're welcome.
0: Thank you. Thank you for joining us on our program. Happy 4th of July. See you next week.

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1: O my Jesus, I beg you on behalf of the whole Church, grant it love and the light of your Spirit, and give power to the words of priests, so that hardened hearts might be brought to repentance and return to you, O Lord. Lord, give us holy priests. You yourself maintain them in holiness. O divine and great High Priest, may the power of your mercy accompany them everywhere and protect them from the devil's traps and snares, which are continually being set for the souls of priests. May the power of your mercy, O Lord, shatter and bring to naught all that might tarnish the sanctity of priests. For you can do all things. Amen.
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10: Family, a prayer that we pray together is a powerful prayer. So please pray together with me our EWTN family prayer. Today we pray for women considering abortion. Heavenly Father, we worship you. You love the thought of each one of us and wanted us to exist, and so you knit us together in our mothers' wombs. Share your love with those mothers who are considering aborting their unborn children. Dispel their fears, free them from pressuring boyfriends or parents, and give them joy in their motherhood. Spare them, Lord, from a life of regret, so that they may enjoy the satisfaction of a motherhood lived in love. Through Christ our Lord. Amen.
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12: The Theology of Littleness. The Theology of Littleness is a basic category of Christianity. After all, the tenor of our faith is that God's distinctive greatness is revealed precisely in powerlessness. That in the long run, the strength of history is precisely in those who love, which is to say, in a strength that, properly speaking, cannot be measured according to categories of power. So in order to show who he is, God consciously revealed himself in the powerlessness of Nazareth and Golgotha. Thus, it is not the one who can destroy the most who is the most powerful. In the world, of course, destructive capacity is still the real proof of power. But on the contrary, the least power of love is already greater than the greatest power of destruction. The essence of religion is the relation of man beyond himself to the unknown reality that faith calls God. It is man's capacity to go beyond all tangible, measurable reality and to enter into this primordial relation. Man lives in relationships, and the ultimate goodness of his life depends on the rightness of his essential relationships. But none of these relationships can be right if the first relationship, the relationship with God, is not right. This relationship itself, I would say, is, properly speaking, the content of religion.
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13: What a wonderful thing is our church. This whole network is built on trust. The essence of evangelization is to tell everybody Jesus loves you. We are all called to be great saints. Don't miss the opportunity. Well, here we are on Tuesday night. I thank you for your prayers because I wasn't too hot last Tuesday. We feel much better today. And people have been asking me and saying, you know, we hear a lot about Fatima. And of course, I take for granted everybody knows about Fatima. You know the word Fatima. You know something happened there, but you have the slightest idea what. And if you did remember, you forgot. You know? It's like asking me, what did I learn in third grade? God knows, I don't know. Am I supposed to know what I learned in the third grade? I don't know. I wasn't too smart in the first place. All I did was sit on my left, yeah, so that my guardian angel could sit on my right. I stayed there the whole time I was in school. And somebody said, why don't you sit in the middle of your seat? I said, I don't want to sit on my guardian angel. At that point, I think they thought I was a little nutso. But, you know, that's the only thing I was careful of. When I used to have a recreation. They still have recreation at school? Yeah. And they used to play something called hopscotch or something. Terrible game. You went around on one foot I remember myself sitting on the step, school step, thinking how stupid recreation was. Because everybody's sweating, everybody's out of breath, and they played something with a rope, and you had to skip over it or something. Is that what you did? I never played because I thought, this is dumb. I'm supposed to recreate. And everybody, I never could understand recreation. I just sat there and, you know, with the hopscotch and this and everybody playing something. It was supposed to be good for you. Well, I don't know. It didn't do anything for me. So I this has nothing to do with Fatima. Absolutely nothing. Anyway, I promised you Fatima, so we're going to get Fatima. Now, there were three children. You know, my grandfather was a shepherd at the age of 5 in Italy. And so I can kind of relate to these three shepherds, little shepherd girl, two girls and a boy. And they're just tending their sheep. This is in Fatima. And they don't know anything. They know their catechism, perhaps. They were too young for that. This book is called Fatima, in Lucy's own words. And so they were just there kind of playing around, and all of a sudden, they saw from a distance a light, always from the east. Isn't that strange? You know, always, Our Lady came from the east, the angel came from the east, we say Mass facing east. So something's in the east, I haven't figured out what yet, but something is there. Probably someone is there. Now here's three children. They've never had a vision. One is 6 years old, one 9, one 11, something like that. Now, how would you feel? I'd be scared. You say you'd be scared? Yeah, I mean, after all, you're just sitting there minding your own business, playing with a few rocks. And the angel says, do not be afraid. I am the angel of peace. Pray with me. I just imagine that. These children are just ordinary children. So kneeling on the ground, the angel bowed down with his forehead touching the earth. And so did the children. They just were impelled to do the same. You know, some of us don't even genuflect before the Blessed Sacrament. And he said, my God, I believe, I adore, I hope, and I love you. I ask pardon for those who do not believe, do not adore, do not hope, and do not love you. And he repeated this three times. And what did he say? Say, pray thus. The hearts of Jesus and Mary are attentive to your voice. Boy, he's gone. How would you feel about that? You would say that prayer over and over and over. And so today, we just have a hard time even praying. And we don't know how to pray. See? And this angel, out of the blue, comes and appears to three children and asks them to say this prayer. But I wanted you to see, now this is a true vision approved by the Holy See, and we have perfect proof that it's okay. We're not making up something. So an angel appears, and he told them later on he was the angel of Portugal. So now we learn something. You have an angel, every country has an angel. I hope this one is relaxing a little bit. Kind of slow tonight. Now, one day later, probably another week or so, the children are tired praying. You know, you get tired praying. And so they're just romping around and playing. Oh boy, look what happens. The angel appears. What are you doing? He says. Pray. Pray very much. The hearts of Jesus and Mary have designs of mercy on you. Offer prayers and sacrifices. So Lucy doesn't understand. She doesn't know what he's talking about. She said, how are we to make sacrifices? You ever heard that word, sacrifice? Huh? You haven't heard that for a long time. Sacrifice. Make of everything you can sacrifice and offer to God as an act of reparation for all the sins by which he is offended. See, some are told that God doesn't mind. He doesn't care. God's in heaven. Well, we all know that. That's not a revelation. We all know God's in heaven. Where else would he be? But see, we don't understand anymore that God is offended. I am your country's guardian angel. And accept every cross, every suffering the Lord sends you. Now he's talking to a 6-year-old, a 9-year-old, an 11-year-old. See, our Lord, when he sends us something, he asks us to bear it for him. Why? For poor sinners. Well, now, I'm going to go over and skip the third vision of this angel. And I want to read you, because people are, I don't think they're curious. They want to know. If Our Lady came to Earth so many years ago, and Lucia is still living, she's 92 or somewhere around there, what did Our Lady say? What did she ask us to do? Better get my cough off. This is ice water. Do you know, I remember the time I was on with Father Grouchel. And this guy called, he said, I called your staff and they said you have a whiskey in there. I said, you didn't call my staff. They're all Baptists and they don't even drink. And I got a heart condition and I don't drink. Father and I had sat there laughing, you know. So every so often, I was too very stingy with these cough drops here. You. Now, here is the 13th of May. Well, suddenly, they saw a flash of lightning, and they were scared. And Lucia said, we better go home. That's lightning. So they started to scramble down to home, and they couldn't find the sheep. The sheep left. They were way, way down. Now, all of a sudden, over these trees, they saw light. And what else? From the light came, Lucia says, a lady. A lady. A beautiful, absolutely, phenomenally beautiful lady. And what did she say? Just like the angel, do not be afraid. Oh, they're always telling us. Jesus said it's the resurrection. Don't that be? Why are we so scared all the time, huh? I will do you no harm. And Lucia says, where are you from? She says, I am from heaven. What do you want of me? I have come, said the lady, to ask you to come here for 6 months in succession. On the 13th, at the same hour, and then I will tell you who I am and what I want. Our lady's talking to these three children. So Lucia says, shall I

remembered to ask about two girls who had died recently. They were friends of mine and used to come to my home to learn weaving. And I said, is Maria in heaven? She said, yes, she is. And Amelia? Boy, hold on to your seats. She will be in purgatory until the end of the world. This not me. Don't say Mother Angelica said. This is Our Lady talking to the three children. Now, nobody asked. This girl was between 18 and 20. But that's why it's so bad when people are told your kids don't need to go to confession. You got to be kidding. They know more about life in the first grade than I knew when I was 18. So you got to get these kids to go to confession. Anyway, now Our Lady is asking for something. She says, are you willing to offer yourselves to God and bear all the sufferings He sends you as an act of reparation for poor sinners? Can our Lord ask all of us that tonight? Could Our Lady appear now in front of us and say, will you offer all your pains and sufferings for poor sinners? See, we don't think about that anymore. We either griping about our aches and pains. They're treasures. All of our problems, our heartaches, our disappointments, they're treasures. Because you can save souls. And they said, yes, we are willing. Then you are going to have to suffer much. But the grace of God will be your comfort. See, that is their first apparition. Well, here comes June. June 13th. Now, these children had a lot of problems because nobody believed them. On June 13th, Our Lady comes again. And she's got the same question. What do you want of me? Lucia says. I wish to come here on the 13th of next month to pray the rosary every day. And then I want you to learn to read. Now, this girl's about 9, 10, 11 years old. She hadn't learned to read yet. Isn't it strange that Our Dear Lady always appears to people who can't read or write? You'd say, why? They're not hardened yet. They're not cynical. They're not disappointed yet. They're not questioning. They accept everything that comes. You say, you got to be stupid? I said, no, didn't say that. But I'm saying there's something in the heart that makes them free to listen and to believe. We seem to lose that as we get older. Now, Lucia said, I asked for a cure of a sick person, and she said, he is converted and he will be cured during the year. Ah, now he needs conversion first. She said, I would like to ask you to take us to heaven. And Our Lady said, yes, I will take Jacinta and Francesca soon. But you are to stay here some time longer. She's 92. If Our Lady says to you, some time longer, don't hold your breath. As Our Lady spoke these words, she opened her hands. And the second time she communicated to them rays of immense light. We saw ourselves in this light as we were immersed in God. You imagine these are little kids. Jacinta and Francesco seemed to be in that part of the light which rose to heaven, and Lucia in the part of the light that was below. They knew the two would die first. Lucia would have to wait. She's still waiting.

0: Now here comes July 13th. Our Lady says again, I want you to come here on the 13th of next month and continue praying the rosary. Why is it so hard for all of us to say at least one rosary a day? Look what it does. That's all Our Lady's asking. Is that a big deal? In order to obtain peace for the world and the end of the war. Now we're talking about World War One. This is World War One. I will perform a miracle for you, for all to see. Then Lucia makes some requests. And what does Our Lady say? Sacrifice yourselves for sinners. Say many times the prayer, oh Jesus, it is for love of you and for the conversion of sinners and in reparation for the sins committed against the Immaculate Heart of Mary. Why? I want you to listen to this, because you've been told there is no such place as these children are about to see. As Our Lady spoke these last words, she opened her hands like so towards the ground. The rays of light penetrated deep into the earth, and we saw as it were a sea of fire. Plunged into this fire were demons and souls in human form, like transparent burning embers, blackened or burnished bronze, floating about in the conflagration, raised into the air by the flames that issued from within themselves, together with great clouds of smoke, now falling back on every side with sparks in huge fires, without weight, without equilibrium. Amid shrieks and groans of pain and despair, which horrified us and made us tremble with fear. This is hell. The place you have been told these last years that doesn't exist. It must have been this sight that caused me to cry out for the people hurting. The demons could be distinguished from their terrifying and repellent likeness to frightful and unknown animals. Now, the demons are the angels that fell. One third of the angels fell from heaven because they would not be obedient. Black and transparent, like burning coal, terrified, and as if to plead for help. We looked at Our Lady, who said so kindly and sadly, you have seen hell, where the souls of poor sinners go to save them. God wishes to establish in the world devotion to my Immaculate Heart. If what I say to you is done, if many souls will be saved and there will be peace. That's the First World War. The war is going to end. But if the people do not cease offending God, you see, my dear people, my dear family, we have to cease offending God. A worse war will break out in the pontificate of Pius XI. When you see a night illumined by an unknown light, it was the Aurora Borealis, I saw it. No, this is a sign that God is about to punish the world for its crimes by war, famine, and persecutions. And great suffering for the Holy Father. to prevent this, to prevent it. I shall come to ask the consecration of Russia to my Immaculate Heart and a communion of reparation on the first Saturday. That's first five Saturdays. If you can go to communion on the first five Saturdays, that's what Our Lady asked for. If we don't do this, Russia will spread her errors throughout the world. And she has. Causing wars and persecutions of the church. And she has. The good will be martyred. And they have. The Holy Father will suffer much. And he does. Various nations will be annihilated. They haven't. But my Immaculate Heart in the end will triumph. And that is our hope. That's why we must say that rosary every day. That the Immaculate Heart will triumph. The Holy Father will consecrate Russia to me and she will be converted and a period of peace will be granted. And when you say the rosary after each mystery, say, O my Jesus, forgive us our sins. Save us from the fires of hell. Lead all souls to heaven, especially those most in need of your mercy. Now, here comes the third or fourth vision. Our Lady says in the fourth vision, I want you to continue going to the Cova de Ira on the 13th. So Lucia says, what do you want from me with the money people are giving? I wouldn't have had to ask that question. She said, have two litters made. One is to be carried by you and Jacinta, and another two girls dressed in white. The other one is to be carried by Francesco and three other boys. The money from the litters is for a festa in honor of Our Lady of the Rosary. Our Lady's asking for a feast. Today, holy days come and go. We don't even go to church. What feast? Feast? What's a feast? You don't even know what a feast is anymore. And what is left over? Help towards the construction of a chapel to be built here. How do you like that? I love Our Lady. She's got a lot of common sense. Now, you know, poor little Lucia, she's having problems with the people. And she said, I would like you to cure some of these sick people. I will cure some during the year. Now, pray much, she says, and make sacrifices for sinners. So you can make sacrifices. Now, I want to read you something that ought to make you really shiver. Because that's my job anyway. Pray, she said, pray much and make sacrifices for poor sinners. For many souls go to hell because there are none to sacrifice and pray for them. Now, isn't that sad, huh? Our Lady's saying this, not me. There are not enough people praying and making sacrifice for poor sinners. Little sacrifices. You don't need that next cigarette. You don't need cigarettes at all. Look how many cigarettes in a pack. You don't know? How many know? You all know. You smoke them. Who? You don't know how many, come on, Tom, you don't know how, huh? 20. You could save 20 souls by not smoking a pack of cigarettes. What's the matter, Bill? You just saved a soul. Yeah, he just moved his hip and got a big pain. See, that saved a soul. Look at all the things you could do every day and save so from that terrible, those terrible souls just popping up like popcorn in the fires of hell forever and ever, never ending. You can save a soul by drinking one cup of coffee instead of six. I better remember that with my teeth. See, you can make sacrifices all the time, little ones, and save a soul from eternal hell. There is one, you know. Our Lady doesn't play games. Not at all. She's saying, this is where souls go. When you're stubborn and hard-hearted and you commit one sin after another, one sin after another, and you drink and you take drugs and you're mean and nasty and disobedient, there's no other place for you to go if you don't stop that. All you old people that are retired, what are you doing? Watching your arteries harden? That's all you're doing. See, you could save souls. I'm getting old. You aren't getting old, sweetheart. You are old. Don't say I'm getting old. You've made it. I've made it. You can't get up in the morning like you used to. Don't cry over it. Just say, I want to save a soul, dear Jesus, from hell. I want to save a soul. And so get up, crickety-crackety, and just do your best. That's all. But you can save a soul. That's what these kids did. Okay, here comes another one. The 13th of September. Let's see, where are we here? On reaching the Cova, they began to say the rosary. By this time, there were more and more people. And Our Lady cured. Our Lady cured quite a few people, a lot of them. We saw the light, and Our Lady appeared again. What does she say? Over and over and over. Continue to pray the rosary in order to obtain the end of the war. Now, this is still First World War. All of a sudden, they looked and they saw Our Lord. And she said, Our Lord will come in October and will appear with the child Jesus. Or she will appear with the child Jesus. God is pleased with your sacrifices. Wouldn't that be a wonderful thing for each one of us to hear? God is pleased with your sacrifices. Now, these kids were sleeping with a rope around their waist, a very heavy, itchy rope as a penance. He said, God, she says, Our Lady, talk to these kids. Our Lord, the God does not want you to sleep with the rope on, but to wear it during the daytime. Oh, boy. This is what we call voluntary penance. Say, why would I do that? Penance makes you a little uncomfortable. That's all. It ain't going to kill you. Nobody died from doing a penance. You eat a piece of pie, you want another one, don't take it. Or take a smaller piece. Get rid of those cigarettes. Good for you, too. 20 souls for one pack. Just imagine that. I hope I make everybody feel so guilty that they're all going to quit. They're going to open up that pack, and they're going to go like this, and they're going to go, oh. Yeah. By golly, I lost my place. Now, I got it. The Lord wants you to hear this because I got it. She says, I was told to ask you many things and to cure some sick and the deaf mute. She said, yes, I will. I will cure some, but not others. Now you say, oh, that's not fair. Well, you don't know that. You can't say that. Why? Because some people need pain. Some people need things that are hard for the good of their soul. What's important as soon as you're born is your soul. Today we don't even think about it. How many of you think of your soul? Where are you going when you die? Okay, now here comes October 13th. Our Lady again. We saw the flash of light, and then Our Lady appeared on the tree. And I asked her, what do you want of me? She said, I want to tell you that a chapel is to be built here in my honor. I am the Lady of the Rosary. Now finally she tells her who she is. Continue always to pray the rosary every day. This is the Mother of God telling, asking us. The war is going to end, and the soldiers will soon return home. I have many things to ask you, Lucia said, the cure of the sick and the conversion of sinners. Yes, Our Lady said, yes for some, but not for others. See, and we have to say, well, why? Because they need that pain. For their salvation, perhaps? For the conversion of sinners? For their greater, greater glory in the kingdom? But they must amend their lives and ask forgiveness of their sins. Now here's the reason. Here is the reason. If Our Dear Lady were to appear here, I think she would say the same thing. You must amend your lives and ask forgiveness of your sins. And looking very sad, Our Lady said, do not offend the Lord anymore, because he is already so much offended. Our Lady is pleading with, if this is in 1917, how much more now? Oh, you can't even imagine the amount of offense we offer to God, give to God, offend God with. The amount of sins today is so great. I think it's a reason for all these earthquakes. Then Our Lady, opening her hands, made them reflect on the sun. She went like this. On the sun, towards the sun. And as she ascended, the reflection of her own light, Our Lady's light was stronger than the sun. Isn't that awesome? She's my mother. And she's your mother. Her light was so strong, it projected on the sun itself. And suddenly, that sun, began to churn and coming down, down. The people were petrified. When they came there that morning, it was pouring rain. The ground was muddy, to say the least. The people were soaking wet, including the seers. For 1 hour, it poured and poured and poured. As that sun began to twist and turn and come down towards them, they thought it was the end of the world. They all cried out, thousands of people. They cried out, God help us, have mercy on us, and they fell to the ground. And when the sun began to go back, when they looked around, the ground was dry, and they were dry. Awesome. Now, don't you scientists tell me it didn't happen. It did. You weren't worthy to see it. After Our Lady had disappeared into the immense distance in the firmament, these children saw something else. Saint Joseph with the child Jesus, Our Lady robed in white with a blue mantle, besides the sun, right beside the sun, there she was. And Saint Joseph and Jesus traced the sign of the cross with their hands on all the people there, petrified. What a grace, huh? Isn't it a shame that 99% of the world doesn't know a thing about it? Isn't it a shame that we've been asked by the Mother of God to say a rosary every day for the conversion of sinners, not to offend our Lord anymore, and nobody knows about it? Isn't it a shame that it's not pounded in our minds and heads? Pray. Pray. Pray for sinners. We don't care. We don't think there's anything to pray for except what we want, a new car, a new house, a new something. It's all we think of. But there's more. Much more. Then they saw Our Lady of Sorrows. This apparition vanished. And then they saw Our Lady of Mount Carmel. And that was the end of the 6 months of visions at Fatima. And we know how our Holy Father thinks of Fatima. He's been there 2 or 3 times. The question is, does Our Lady cure? Of course she cures. If St. Anthony can cure, her mother, St. Anne and Anne de Beaupré can cure, everybody can cure. The apostles cured, healed. That was their mission. Part of the proof they were in heaven is a miracle, is it not? I feel that sometimes the world has been cheated a little bit, huh? Because we're not told what Our Lady is saying all over the world. All over the world. This world must be in terrible condition in the eyes of God. For statues to cry and bleed, and Our Lady to appear. You know what a great thing it is for Our Lady to be sent down in our midst? La Salette, Fatima. Is Bill here saving a lot of souls. He's just jerking all the time from pain. But see, that's how he's going to save souls. You see, we're living in an age of, well, I don't know what kind of age we're living in, but it's an age of I will not serve. That's what it's an age of. I will not serve. And you find people disagreeing with the truth in the church and criticizing the Holy Father, and they're just doing everything, every kind of evil. Evils and sins you would never. Now we want to clone. We murder children in the womb. Then we want to spend. We're a bunch of crazy people. Then we want to clone. Now I understand. I learned this yesterday. They're cloning body parts. Don't you give me a body part that's cloned. The Lord wants to take me. I want all the parts you gave me to go back. I don't want any supermarket part. So we're just out of our minds. We don't know what to do anymore to offend God. Now we got a big thing up there, some kind of a thing up there, $1 billion. They're talking about people starving. Why don't you spend that $1 billion on the starving? You know what they want to do? It's the new Tower of Babel. We want to see what's going on up here. Maybe we could make it better. Who cares what's on Mars? You better care what's on this earth. You better care what's wrong with your soul. God created Mars. He didn't create it for you to be nosing around. Take care of the earth. You know, it just, what's so bad is we don't know how we can offend God more. I think it's one big $1 billion act of pride. We shall overcome. Oh, no, you won't, sweetheart. You're not going to overcome anything. You're not going to find out anything that God doesn't already know. In case you teach, you think you're going to teach him something. Oh, I forgot. You don't believe he exists. Now, that's sad, isn't it, huh? I pray for all you scientists that don't believe in God. I just feel sorry because you're very bright, intelligent, intellectual, and a high IQ. You're also stupid. Because if you don't know the obvious, you don't know anything. Anything. We have a call. Hello?
1: Hello, sister.
0: Yes.
1: I was wondering, there was supposed to be 3 secrets that the children gave the Holy Father, and they were not supposed to be available to the people until the 60s or something. And supposedly, this past May, he gave the 3rd secret. Could you tell us what was in those 3 secrets, kind of a little bit of each, a little synopsis of each?
0: The 2 secrets were revealed by Lucia before 1960. The one, of course, was the vision of hell. I'm not too sure what the other one was. It might have been the angel of Portugal. It may have been something else, because I really don't know which of the other visions, the other 3 visions, they revealed. Also, she revealed the necessity of consecrating Russia to our the Lord, and secondly, the first 5 Fridays, now first Saturdays. Where we have the first 5 Fridays for the Sacred Heart. We have now Our Lady asked for the first 5 Saturdays. So that was revealed. If we're disobedient to God's commands, you're in hell. But you see, we can't go on offending God. If we don't stop, he will begin. Remember what I just said. If this world does not stop offending God grievously, he will begin. I guarantee it. We have one more call. Hello?
2: Yes, thank you, Mother, for taking my call. Mm-hmm. And I wanted to ask, are we in the triumph of Our Lady's Immaculate Heart, or is it still to come?
0: I would think it is still to come. We're not ready for a triumph. We would talk ourselves out of it in 1 week. Nobody would. As a world, we haven't suffered enough. We haven't. We haven't got to that point where we're going to get down on our knees and ask for mercy. We're not there. Nobody ever realizes that there is an effect of every cause. If that cause is bad, there's a bad effect. If it's good, there's a good effect. If you drink too much, smoke too much, you're going to have a bad effect. There's no way of getting around it. If you are rebellious, if the world, I'm talking about the world in general. Now, don't say, oh, I can't sleep since you had that program where you said I was going to hell. I didn't say you're going to hell. I didn't say any of that. I'm talking about the world. And you cannot say the world is in good shape. Just because our president is trying to do some good thing is not going to change the world. Just because you're still getting your Social Security, even though you said you wouldn't, is not changing the world. The only thing going to change the world is repentance and change. That's what's going to change the world. We're not going to do that. We're not doing that. And so what is the door doing? Oh, you ever noticed, huh? Uh-huh. Open your eye. You know the weather's changing, the seasons are changing. See, we don't want to hear anything that is a result of sin, because we don't believe in sin. Just gotta love, love, love. Well, if you love God, you wouldn't sin. See? You got to be ready for consequences. This is not me. You know, I haven't heard one person say anything about Fatima that ever said nations would be annihilated. They skipped that over. I think you're adults. You got common sense. You know if you leave something rotting, it's going to rot and it's going to stink. Well, that's what the whole world is. It's rotting and it stinks. The Lord doesn't like a world like that. He's going to change it. It's his world. It's not your world. It's not my world. It's his world. And we've messed it up. Oh, the ecologists tell you you've messed it up. They just say you need new gasoline. Put gas. Put gas in your car, not gasoline. Maybe someday we'll run our cars by some kind of special water. Who knows? We're all trying to change things. You got to change your heart. You got to change your soul. You got to change your life. That's what you got to do. Forget the old gasoline. Why that hole up there? You know, what do you call it?
3: Ozone.
0: Huh? Ozone. Oh, yeah. You think that's going to help you? You blew the hole up there. What do you think's going to happen? We can't fix anything we mess up because we're not creator. Pray, will you pray? Will you think a change in your life? Will you make sacrifices for poor sinners? Keep watching the news and the newspaper. You're going to see many things. Until we get down and say, "Oh Lord, be merciful to me, a poor sinner," He won't hear us. Bye now.

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6: 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Our upcoming fall pledge drive is going to sound a little bit different this year. 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Thank you all for being a part of our Salt and Light Radio family, and may Almighty God bless you, the Father, the Son, and the Holy Spirit.
7: 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Here now, Executive Director of Mission at St. Augustine's at the University of Idaho and author of the book, The Catholic Company Man, Eric Meyer.
8: Okay, part three, article four, the morality of human acts. Freedom makes man a moral subject. 1749 is the paragraph number. They are either good or evil. Speaking not of man, but of human acts. Okay, good and evil, right and wrong, up and down, topics that become paramount to man's existence from the time we're about 6 years old. As soon as we know where the cookie jar is, right? And understand the word no. Paragraph 1750 talks about the sources of morality, the object chosen, the end in view or the intention, and the circumstances of the action. Okay, it doesn't take some deep theologian to figure this one out. The object, rock and roll. Women, booze, music, money, power, you name it, right? The end in view or the intention? Are you looking at that lady for marriage or for some type of fraternity experience? Money for goodness or money for power? Greed, right? And the circumstances. I mean, there's lots of circumstances that drive us into choices of conscience. And the Catechism tackles all of it. Economics, sex, drugs, rock and roll, you name it, but it's all based in free will, and the circumstances that we choose to morally act is where goodness is required.
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10: This is Women of Grace Live, discussing issues important to your life and faith. 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
11: Well, good morning, everyone, and welcome to Women of Grace Live. I am Johnette Williams. So happy to be with you today. I certainly am back from Poland and just delighted to be behind the mic and able to share with you today about some of the wonders that we saw, some of the beautiful shrines that we visited, the amount of grace that was being poured out, and hoping that at some point in time, you will have an opportunity to experience the treasure that is there in that beautiful country that we call Poland. In addition to that, I'm hoping that if you were with us, maybe you'll call in today and share a little bit about your own experience with our listeners and perhaps tell them what struck you the most. I was thinking about that as we were flying home yesterday and really couldn't come up with one because so many things struck me in so many different ways. But we're going to get busy with all of that. Hopefully, I can take you a little inside of our journey and help you to experience at least some aspect of it. But we do want to hear from you. Let me give you that toll-free number, 833-288-EWTN. That's 833-288-3986. It is the way that you can join us right here on Women of Grace Live, where we do love having that holy conversation with you. We invite you to use that same number to text your question or comment to us. If you prefer to do things that way, we're happy just to hear from you. I also want you to know something. You know, we look at ourselves as a bit of an electronic family here. At least that's the way that I always think of you, that here we are, and you are part of this great movement of grace that unites us together in a very lovely and wonderful way that we would call an electronic community of individuals. And so I remembered you everywhere that I went. I offered you up at the Holy Sacrifice of the Mass. I commended you to our Blessed Lady. I was asking St. John Paul II for his intercession for all of you. So you were abundantly remembered throughout the course of our time. You certainly were. And it was my joy to be able to do that. In some cases, if a specific intention came into my mind that one of you had requested on the air just by way of, asking for prayer, I remembered that as well. So we do treasure your phone calls. We do treasure the opportunity to pray for you and also to offer you up at the altar, right? We can't do that in the same way as a priest can, of course, but as the lay faithful, we are present at that Holy Sacrifice of the Mass in a unique and special way, and we are indeed the mystical body of Christ. So do let us hear from you, 833-288-EWTN. That's 833-288-3986. Certainly, if you were with us, would love to hear from you. But maybe you've been to Poland, or maybe you have been to some special place here in the United States or outside of the United States that has had a big impact on you. And I would love to hear about it. It's just we live in a day and a time that makes these kinds of moments accessible to us, right? Past generations of people, it would have been very difficult for them to be able to visit shrines that were abroad or the shrines that are in distant places, even here in the United States. But we have that ability today because of transportation, because of the great use of the means that were not present at prior times. So I'm sure that many of you have had opportunities like that, and we're just very, very eager to hear from you regarding them. Again, that's 833-288-EWTN. That's 833-288-3986. You use that same number to text us. So as I said to you a little bit ago, you know, if you were with us, do call us. Do let us hear from you. We would love to know how the Lord impacted you in a special way. So I did share with you that there were so many things that really struck me. And I was talking with our son this morning And he said, you know, so which shrine really hit you the most? You know, which did you think was the most beautiful? And I said, golly, how do you answer that? Because each one of them is so special in its own regard. But I'll have to tell you the two places I think that struck me most deeply in terms of churches or shrines. One of them very humble. One of them very, very humble. And that one was the shrine of the monastery there in Poland that was founded by St. Maximilian Kolbe. And we celebrated Mass in the very chapel where he celebrated it. And this is the type of a chapel that you would completely anticipate that Maximilian Kolbe would have, a Franciscan. It is modest. It is humble. It is wood. If I recollect correctly, and if you were there and I've got the facts wrong, you can let me know. But I do believe that the monks built it themselves. Nothing about it would speak to you of majesty in the sense of some of the big, magnificent basilicas and shrines. Very, very humble. And I think it was the humility of that place that struck me. And also, Bishop William Walter Scheid was with us, and he had the opportunity to use the very chalice that was Maximilian Kolbe's chalice and the chalice that the saint used when he would celebrate Mass there. The very chalice that he used before being hauled off by the Gestapo to end up there in Auschwitz and to offer his life for another. That struck me deeply. And as we went through the museum that was there, I was really just overcome at one point and shared that with the bishop. I said, there's just something here that is impacting me so greatly and so deeply. The other place would be the parish church of St. John Paul II in his hometown. I might pronounce this incorrectly, but Voltovichi is the way I think it's pronounced. You can correct me if I am wrong. And my goodness sakes, oh heavens, what a beautiful, glorious, magnificent church. And it is located, as we've often read, right beside the building where the Wojtyłas had their apartment, where they lived. And we had a chance to go into that building to walk through the very rooms where St. John Paul II was raised. And I remember reading at one point somewhere that you could look out of the bedroom window, you could look out of the kitchen window, and you could the window into the church was immediately there. And it truly was immediately there. So he was always in the shadow of the Blessed Sacrament. So, you know, it's no wonder that is a saintly family, and it's no wonder that he is such a great saint. So that was remarkable. And the museum there to him was, or his museum, wow, that was really astounding, really, really astounding. So those two places just captured my heart. Another location that we went to that really is an unforgettable moment, but not at all in the same way, was going through Auschwitz and Birkenau. And, you know, oh, golly. You know, what do you say about that? I mean, you know, your feet are walking on the same ground that the feet of so many prisoners of war. You know, what would you call them? You know, so many hostages taken. What would be the language for it? So many people imprisoned there because of their nationality or because they were prisoners of war resisting, or all of the other individuals, Catholics that were there. It was really, really quite gripping. Birkenau, probably because of St. Teresa Benedicta of the Cross, just, I don't know, made an indelible mark, I think, on my memory, on my emotions. More to come on the other side of the program here. Wait for us through the break, 833-288-EWTN. 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
13: Have you ever noticed that most people think that rules apply to others but not to themselves? 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What ends up happening, however, is that everybody is exceptional so that the rules don't apply to anybody. The result is something worse than chaos. It's a loss of all the categories of respect and justice. G.K. Chesterton says that when the exception has become the rule, that is the worst of all possible tyrannies. When the cardinal, formerly known as Ratzinger, gave his final homily before the papal conclave, he said, "We are living under the tyranny of relativism." What is relativism? It's when there are no rules, only exceptions. The man who was about to become pope was echoing Chesterton exactly.
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15: This is a digital moment with Sandra McDevitt. Did you know St. Therese of Lisieux found a way to curb her annoyance during evening prayer? Sitting in front of St. Therese was a nun who continually clicked her rosary. She realized that the devil must be mixed up in this because the nun's annoying habits filled her mind. So annoyed was she, perspiration formed on her brow. Realizing she must curb her annoyance, she offered the clicking up to God in patient suffering. Going further, she thought of a noise as music offered as a concert to Jesus. This was part of St. Therese's little way, showing holiness by offering up little things, not just big acts. Can you find your little way with someone who always annoys you? I'm Sandra McDevitt for EWTN Radio.
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17: In the name of the Father, and of the Son, and of the Holy Spirit. 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
16: 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Blessed art thou among women, and blessed is the fruit of thy womb, Jesus. 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Amen.
17: In the name of the Father, and of the Son, and of the Holy Spirit. Amen.
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11: Well, welcome back, everybody. You are listening to Women of Grace Live. I am Jonette Williams. Happy to be with you today. Freshly home from Poland. We got home last night, I don't know, about 10:30. Got to bed about 11:30. I'm feeling pretty good because I got a regular night's sleep. We'll see if that holds up, but I know it will hold up through the course of our time together today. Eager to hear from you here. If you were with us, of course, I want to hear from you. So many of you shared that you do listen to us on radio. Others of you, were sharing that you watch us on TV. Some of you really didn't know about either. You just showed up on the pilgrimage, and I really appreciated that. But I did invite you to get in touch with us, let us know about your experience. Or if you weren't with us in Poland, and the vast majority of you were not, obviously, perhaps you have been on pilgrimage somewhere else. Perhaps there is a shrine that you visited, or a church that you went to, or a location or site that made a deep impression.

0: Benedicta of the Cross. It's chilling there. It's chilling. And you sent something immediately. Part of that, I think, is because we have knowledge of what took place there. But I also think that in the midst of all of that misery and trial, there was great grace. We have two saints that have been canonized that came by way of that that moment in Auschwitz that were murdered there, along with so many others that were murdered there. And that's what it is. It was cold-blooded murder. It was the attempt to annihilate a people or anyone who was considered to be inferior to the race that Hitler was trying to raise up and to build. Just a maniacal moment in human history. I know that we have two that are canonized, but my sense is that there were many, many more. There were other priests that were there. There were seminarians that were there. There were religious sisters that were there. There were people of faith that were there that were praying. I'm sure that the Jewish people were praying. And so at the time, it's a kind of a paradoxical moment because you're experiencing the heaviness and the weight that is there, that lingers there. But at the same time, there is this mixture of great hope, and there's this mixture of God's presence. So it's quite a unique experience. And if you've not been there, I would encourage you to do so. But I would also encourage you to be prepared, and I would encourage you to be prayed up too. Well, let's get to Veronica. She is in Anaheim, California this morning. iHeartRadio is the way. She's joining us. Good morning, Veronica. How are you?
1: Hi, good morning, everyone. I just wanted to share my story. I went to Zacatecas, Mexico, to see Santo Niño de Atocha, and it was just so beautiful to be there, see all the letters, people, you know, even, you know, gifts that they provided, you know. And I was, you know, we got a little tour there, but we also saw, like, the casket, which was, I was kind of, it was very interesting. Apparently that they brought the casket from the Philippines and they have it there. So it was just really interesting to see that. So, but overall, it was just a beautiful experience to see everyone's prayers, letters from years and years ago. So, but very, very nice to actually experience that and be there as well.
0: Well, Veronica, thank you so much for sharing your experience with us. And I have to agree with you. You know, when we go to these locations where there is great prayer that has gone up, even as I was explaining a moment ago about Auschwitz and Birkenau, when there's great prayer that goes on in a place, that prayer is palpable. There is a spiritual reality is there. And we oftentimes hear on Women of Grace talk about the fact that prayer changes the very atmosphere. And people will know that. I mean, oftentimes, you know, even within a Catholic church where the Blessed Sacrament is reserved, you can walk into a certain church and just feel that heaven is immediately present. And you can walk into others, and we know our Lord is there, but we don't have that same kind of sensation of heaven's witness being present. And I think that the difference is, It's the prayer that goes on. It's the prayer. You can walk into a Eucharistic chapel and immediately you're enveloped in that reality. Individuals that have a special location in their home where they pray, oftentimes in that location that is felt. So when you go to these big shrines and you go to these places where the faith is great, people are gathering and people are praying, you are walking into a grace-filled location, a grace-filled moment. And we can open ourselves to receive those graces. And I'm quite certain that it was something like that that you were experiencing there in Mexico. And, you know, we were in Guadalupe, Mexico in 2023 for the 100th anniversary of our Blessed Mother's apparitions to Juan Diego. Did I say 100th? It's not the 100th. What was it? It was like, I don't know, 500 or something. I have to do the math really fast. But I think it was 500. Just an incredible moment, an incredible reality. And you can feel it. You can feel it. It's just a truism. So I'm glad that that was such a meaningful moment for you, a great experience for you. And it does encourage us to take advantage of the opportunity.

0: opportunities that are around us, some of which are in our own backyard, so to speak, to take advantage of those, to enter into what it is that God would have us know. This is one of the reasons why I think Holy Mother Church has always built these shrines for the gathering of the people, for prayer, and also for the Holy Presence that comes by way of that. Veronica, thank you so much for sharing with us today.
1: Blessings to all. Thank you. Have a great day.
0: You too. God bless you. Let's get to Jean. Jean is in Cleveland, Ohio, and I am very, very eager to hear from you. If you were with us on our journey, on our pilgrimage, some of you, I'm sure, might be listening, but are a little jet lagged. I don't know. I'm going to keep asking you all week long, hoping that we do hear from some of you. But the fact of the matter is, many of you have been to these special locations and have had these marvelous moments. And we're eager to hear from you today. Let's get to Jean. She's in Cleveland, Ohio, listening to us via the EWTN app. How are you, Jean?
2: Oh, fine. Thank you very much. I didn't get a chance to call yesterday when Sue Brickman was on, but I was just wondering, have you heard of a Sarah Young?
0: A Sarah Young. I don't know if I've heard of Sarah Young. Tell me about Sarah Young.
2: She had written a book called Jesus Calling, and a friend of mine had given me an audio version, you know, to listen to. She had the book, and she gave me an audio version to listen to. Well, it's no longer on my computer because I've gotten a different computer since then. But just recently, we both heard that it was New Age because it had automatic writing in it. And, of course, you know, we both thought, wow, you know, that's interesting, because she had bought it at one of the Catholic bookstores in Cleveland.
0: Yes. Yeah, so here's the thing, and it's very unfortunate. I think that oftentimes we allow ourselves to be moved by trends. And this particular book has experienced a real wave of acclamation by many people. Sarah Young, I'm doing a little research here. There's also a book out there called God Calling, which is not good either. And I was trying to see if she was the author of that, and I haven't gotten a complete answer for you on that. I'll keep looking. But what I am reading here is that many spiritual directors, Catholic spiritual directors, are advising caution or recommending traditional Catholic alternatives. The review is very mixed on it, and it does suggest, just by her own description of how this book came about, that it could be something that is related to automatic writing, if not automatic writing itself. Automatic writing is, you know, basically the evil one working through someone. You know, even the evangelists, for example, were inspired by the Holy Spirit. But the Holy Spirit didn't take control of their hand and start writing the Gospels, all right, or writing those saints, Saint Paul, for example, who wrote the epistles. It's not the Holy Spirit taking over a body and using the body as an instrument. That is something that the devil does, and those you know are those books that come by way of that would be books that we would automatically say, no, stay away from them. Now, it seems as though there is some consideration that this might have been the way that Jesus Calling came about. I don't understand this, though. You know, we have so many absolutely marvelous and fantastic books available to us that are wholly in line with the revealed teaching of sacred scripture, the revelation, the public revelation of sacred scripture, and the teachings of the church, that I don't know why anybody wants to go reading books that are not written by legitimate, acclaimed Catholic authors whose books have received imprimaturs or whose books have been checked out by bishops and theologians of the Catholic Church. Why do we want to do that? Now, I'm thinking, for example, Jean, you know, people that want to read something really, really good, why not get Father Francis Fernandez's beautiful books, Conversation with God? You know, why not get that? That is what people should be reading. That follows the readings every day. Marvelous insight, not just about the gospel itself, but application to our own lives. You know, it's learning the gospel and applying the gospel. It's a twofold benefit. Why not that? Why not Father Gabriel of St. Mary Magdalene's beautiful book, Divine Intimacy, that gives you spiritual direction for every day based on the revealed truth of sacred scripture and the teachings of the church? Why don't we read some of these classics? Why are we going out there searching around? It's unnecessary. And I think that, again, with regard to Catholic bookstores, people that own them and have them are well-meaning, but we've got to be careful because not everything that is written by someone whose name is Catholic, even if it's a priest, not everything would we consider to be according to the teachings of the church or the revealed truth of sacred scripture. There is a lot of New Age stuff that has popped into these writings, and we've got to be very, very careful. So I would just say, you know, not to use it, you know, not to use it. Get out to EWTN's religious catalog. Anything offered on religious catalog has been thoroughly read by theologians here at EWTN, whom we know and whom we trust. So I don't understand why we risk it. Besides all of that, as I've mentioned here on the air numbers of times, a Protestant understanding of certain basic concepts of Christian life are not the same. You know, the way in which a Protestant sees grace is not the same as what the church teaches. The way in which a Protestant interprets salvation, not the same. The way in which a Protestant interprets predestination, not the same. The way in which a Protestant interprets justification, not the same. The way in which a Protestant interprets repentance, not the same. So why do we want to open ourselves up to thoughts and ideas that could in some way influence and redirect us in a way that we don't want to go? So I would say no. I would say let's just stay away from it. It's suspect. First of all, because the woman's not Catholic. Second of all, because we there's mixed reviews about it. I want everybody to understand me. I am not saying that there are not worthy Christians outside of our Catholic faith. I'm not saying that. I'm not judging anybody's dedication and love of God. What I am saying is the theology is not the same. The understanding is not the same. I mean, just look at the way in which, evangelical Protestants and fundamentalists, for example, regard our Blessed Lady. It's horrific and sad. So, you know, that's my opinion, Jean. Just because it's in a Catholic bookstore doesn't necessarily, that's not an imprimatur, right? So there you go, Jean. You got me on a soapbox there for a minute.
2: Yeah. No, fortunately, I hadn't read it, and it was last summer, and I hadn't read it, and the conversation about it just happened just like a couple weeks ago, and
0: right.
2: I don't even have it anymore because it's on my old computer, which I don't use anymore. I don't even know where it even is.
0: So, well, good.
2: You know.
0: There's a blessing it's not on your new one. Oh, and let me correct myself. Francis Fernandez's books are In Conversation with God. The one that is objectionable is simply Conversations with God and the God Calling books, etc. So there you go, okay?
2: Thank you very much.
0: You're welcome. God bless you. We've got Barbara with us. She is in Massachusetts today. And she is with us via EWTN app as well. Hey, Barbara, how are you?
3: I'm great. How are you?
0: I'm dandy.
3: I'm so glad to hear that you got some rest. I was worried about you being back on the radio today. We didn't get that much time.
0: Oh, this is our precious Barb of Barb and Ed.
3: It is.
0: It is. Okay. I got to tell you what, Barb sat, two behind me on the bus, along with her brother who came with her, and just enjoyed it. But Barb, it was just great to meet you. Just so, so delighted to meet both you and Ed and to have the time to spend
3: Thank
0: with you. It's lovely.
3: Thank you. We feel the same. I don't even know where to start in sharing our experience. We saw so many incredible things, but what really stood out for me was how incredibly beautiful all of these churches were. Mm-hmm. But beyond the beauty of them all is we know that they were built out of love for Jesus and his beloved mother. And the Polish people have such a strong devotion to Blessed Mother. It's incredible. And no matter what the Polish people went through, and they have some really sad history, they never lost their faith, and the faith really kept them strong through all of it. And just, you know, from going through this experience, I feel like I want to pray more, I want to learn more, and I want to share more of my faith with everyone. It was just such an incredible experience.
0: Well, Barb, we're going to put you on hold. Don't hang up. Stay with us. We'll come back to you after the break on the other side. And what Barb is sharing is the truth. I mean, it was really quite amazing. And the regard for the Polish people has always been strong in my heart. I grew up with a lot of people from Poland, or at least their ancestry from Poland in my youth. But to be there to hear their history, to know how they struggled, to see how it is that they've come back time after time, after invasion after invasion, after all kinds of regimes tried to break their backs. They've never lost their faith, and that's an incredible reality. More to come. You can call us 2-833-288-EWTN. That's 833-288-3986. We want to hear from you. We're going to be right back. Stay tuned.
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0: Well, welcome back, everybody. You are listening to Women of Grace Live. I am Johnette Williams. Very happy to be with you today, freshly home from Poland. Jack and I got in late last night, and here we are. I am on the air with you today talking about this wonderful trip, inviting you, if you were with us, to give us a call here and share your experience with everyone who is listening, because in some way, we can help for them to at least get a taste of what we experienced, and perhaps something we say will really inspire them today. And maybe you've been to a different shrine and had a marvelous experience. We would love to hear about it. Maybe you've been to a different country and have visited many shrines like we did recently, and would love to know that too. Here's the number. It's toll free for you right here in North America. It's 833-288-EWTN. That's 833-288-3986. You use that same number to text us. We will receive your text message as well. Barb is with us in Massachusetts. I was telling you before the break that she and her brother Ed made the trip together. We enjoyed them so much. And she was sharing with us that so many of the shrines were absolutely exquisite, and it's the truth. And the love that went into the building of those shrines was really something that was not only visible, but something that could be received emotionally. So go ahead, Barb, finish up for us there and tell us some more.
3: I was just going to say Bishop Walter Scheid was incredible. His words were so inspiring, and I know that they touched so many hearts. And I left there with my heart so full of love, so full of gratitude. And the people that we shared this experience with were incredible, and we just all came together in faith, and that was the most beautiful part of everything.
0: Oh, Barbara, you know, I want to comment on what you're sharing there, and that is true. It was a very special gathering of people, and we all enjoyed each other. And I said to someone, you know, there was not one difficult moment, other than the fact that we kept, you know, so occasionally somebody would wander off. We'd have to go find them or locate them. But there was not one moment of contention among all of the people who joined us. It was, you know, the harmony that was there and the love that was there and the fun that was there, as well as, you know, the help and assistance that was there for each other, was a beautiful work of God. And we got to see that tapestry, I think, being sewn that made us this lovely picture of pilgrims. I enjoyed it so much. And I'm so glad you gave us a call today. Thank you. It was just a lovely opportunity. And I'm just glad that you and Ed were able to make it and to be with us. And I hope that this is not the last time. I hope we see each other again. Thanks, Barb. God bless you. We've got Gerard with us. He is a first-time caller, and he is in Kansas City, Kansas. And I'm ringing my bell for you, Gerard. He's listening on Sirius XM. Station 130. Excuse me, I got a little choked up there, Gerard. How are you today?
8: Hello, Jeanette. Well, probably a little jet lagged. But got a decent night's sleep and so blessed to be part of the Women's of Grace, this pilgrimage. It was the best spiritual experience of my life. I don't know if I could top it. It was so wonderful. Everything we did, all the places, all the churches. I mean, you kind of think you see one beautiful church and you don't know how it can top it, and the next one tops it. It's just one church after another. It was just so amazing, so beautiful.
0: Absolutely, Gerard. What moment spoke to you the most? Can you isolate a moment?
8: I can isolate a moment, and I really think it was, somebody asked me that a couple of times already. And I think the key moment was when I realized we were in Mass with Bishop William Walter Scheid, and he was using the same chalice at Mass that St. Maximum Kolbe used. And I go, I don't know how you could attend a Mass that would be any better than that right there. That spoke volumes to me. That was a blessing of the whole trip, I think, of all.
0: Well, you know, Gerard, I have to share that. I mentioned it earlier in the program. I had the very same reaction. And my heart was just absolutely filled with joy that Bishop Walter Scheid had the opportunity to use that chalice. And I asked him afterwards, what was that like? He said it was just unbelievable for me. And, you know, again, of many of the different places that we saw, I would say that this was maybe even the most humble of all of them. Well, I mean, you know, it's just a little chapel, but boy, oh boy, could you sense the presence of a saint there. And everybody was so kind to us there. People were kind to us everywhere we went. I really felt that the Polish people opened us all with wonderful arms and embraces of love with the service that they gave to us. So I'm glad that made such a deep impression on you. It matches my impression too. And that adoration chapel there, you know, was just, I don't know. I don't even know what to say about it. It was just remarkable. I didn't want to leave. I just wanted to stay there forever. So it was beautiful. We so enjoyed having you, Gerard. Thank you. Thank you. Thank you for coming.
8: Yeah. I was just going to say, the Polish people, so welcoming, but also so resilient, how they could go from the kind of devastation that they went through, whether they went through the prison camps or whether they went through the bombings or whatever, that the resiliency of the people to come back and just give and give and give more.
0: Yes, and they did. And I mean, you know, and Ola, who was our tour guide, marvelous tour guide, you know, shared with us about the numbers of invasions that they suffered through the many years, and yet they always bounced back. Somebody shared something with me too, and I haven't fact checked this, but I'm sure that it must be true, that the president of Poland just recently, or whatever, I'm calling him president because of our president. I'm not really sure what his title is, but the man in charge, you know, of the country of Poland, just last week made the statement, that the crucifix would hang in every public building. There was a movement afoot to try to take the crucifixes out of the public buildings, and he came back and said, no, the crucifix will hang there. This is intrinsic to our culture. This is part of our culture, and the crucifix will stay. Some people unhappy because it's a religious symbol, but he said it is a religious symbol, but it's also a statement about our culture. Could you imagine if there was a crucifix in every public building in the United States of America? That would be incredible. So I just think that is a great, you know, contemporary example of the faith of this people and the wonder with which they are able to resist, you know, forwarding kinds of movements that would in some way annihilate that which is so much a part of their nationality and their national history. Gerard, thank you so much for coming, and thanks so much for calling today. I so appreciate it.
9: Thank you, Johnette, and thank you for getting the trip. I appreciate it. Thank you so much.
0: You're so welcome, Gerard. We enjoyed you so much and so happy to have had the opportunity to meet you. Let's not be strangers, Gerard. Let's not be strangers. 833-288-EWTN. That's 833-288-3986 is the way that you can join us today. We have Debbie with us. She is in Massachusetts listening to us via Station of the Cross. Good morning to you, Debbie.
10: Hello. How are you doing today?
0: I'm doing really well. How are you doing?
10: Can you hear me?
0: I sure can. You're on the air, Debbie. Debbie, are you there? Oh, I don't know. Something happened to Debbie. She will get back in touch with us, I hope. Do call us back, Debbie. We would like that. Here's a message. We need to pray really hard for the people under 40 in Poland. The young people are as secular as their ancestors were Catholic. And, you know, this is true. There's no question about it. You know, it was very westernized. I suppose that I don't know why that shocks me. You know, in my mind, I figure, well, we're going to go there and, you know, traditional Polish food is going to be everywhere, right? Traditional baked goods. And there were a lot more traditional baked goods than traditional food, though it could be had. And we did enjoy it when we had the opportunity. One particular night, we all went, you know, we were taken to a very traditional Polish restaurant, and it was delicious. But you know, so much of the United States is there. So with, you know, all of the chains are there, and I'm talking about the fast food places. They're everywhere. They're everywhere. I'm not going to name them. You know what? You know who they are and what they are. They were everywhere. In addition to that, you know, a lot of the main clothing chains. Very present there. So it's very much like in some ways walking into things that are quite familiar, and then in other ways things that are very, very different. But we do see that influence, and just as we need to pray for our young people who are under 40 here in this country, we need to pray for that same generation, those same generations, I should say, of young people in Poland. And I want to say this too. We are beginning to see those buds of burgeoning Christianity happening here in the United States. We're beginning to see that new springtime beginning to be made apparent here in the U.S. And I'm hoping that that's the same there, because I did see a number of young people who were walking into churches, et cetera. And so we're going to continue to pray, though. We have to pray for everybody. There's no question about that. That's one of the reasons why God's given you life and me life at this very same period in time. So we, you know, certainly don't want to give up on what we've been called to do. 833-288-EWTN. That's 833-288-3986. We're taking your calls about anything today, because we always do. But, you know, kind of put a little emphasis on pilgrimages, people that have been with us most recently on this trip that we just got back from, or if you've been somewhere that's really impressed you. Now here, we've got a caller calling back. I think it was the woman that we lost. Hopefully she's going to be on soon. But here is something that is another question that came in. What is grace? This is a text question that came in. What is grace, and how do you know we receive it when doing things such as praying or participating in the sacraments? It seems like a transaction, but I want to understand it fully because I myself would love to receive it and be holier. Thank you. Allie from Columbus, Ohio. All right, so a transaction, I understand what you're moving toward there with the use of that word, a transaction. I give you this, you give me that. Kind of like in a more secular way of looking at an exchange. But what we're talking about here with grace is really and truly this. The Catechism tells us that grace is a participation in the divine life. And this is not an exchange. This is an entry into love. This is an entry into the one who is love. And it isn't like, I'm going to do this, Lord. I'm going to pray and you're going to give me this. Or, you know, I'm going to receive the sacrament of reconciliation or the sacrament of Eucharist, and you're going to give me this. It isn't that kind of a thing. It's not that kind of a quid pro quo in that way. It's not that at all. What this is opening ourselves up to the reality of the one who is always with us. It is an opening up to a moment of divine and holy union. It is offering ourselves to the Lord to receive he who is always offering himself to us. God is always giving himself to us. The definition for love given to us by John Paul II, now saint, is that love is an act, not an emotion. Love is an act of total self-donation. So if God is love and love is an act of total self-donation, that means that God is always totally giving himself, totally self-donating himself to us. That is God's divine and holy posture. That is his nature. That is who he is. And what we're doing in our time of prayer, what we're doing in recollecting ourselves through the course of the day and just giving a shout out to our Lord, what we're doing when we receive the sacraments is we are now embracing, receiving that which is always being given, and then giving ourselves back to the one who is self-donation. So it's like you wouldn't say, you know, well, okay, to your husband, okay, so I'm going to do the dishes and you're going to give me this in exchange. That's not what love is. Love is a gift, and that's what it is. When you say, you mentioned something here about, you know, how do we know we receive it? Well, you know, sometimes there are little spiritual favors that we experience. They're called consolations that we experience when we sense the activity of the Holy Spirit within us, right? And there are little telltale signs of that. Sometimes that happens. But whenever we are, and let me just say this, you know, God denies us nothing. We deny ourselves of God. God does not deny him, does not deny himself, does not deny us of himself. We deny ourselves of God, okay? So we have to understand that. So when we say to the Lord, I open myself to you, Lord. I offer myself to you. Father God, help me to enter into your never failing, always present love. And we don't evaluate our reception by way of our emotion. So we know that we can trust God. We know that when God says, you know, when John St. John tells us that God is love. When we know that Father God tells us in John 3:16, for God so loved the world, is like God saying, I so loved you, I gave my only begotten son for you, that you might believe in him and have everlasting life. We take God at his word. We take God at his word, and we know that we're receiving, even if we have no palpable experience of that. It's just like with, you know, somebody that we love, a child, a husband, a parent, you know, we know they love us. We trust in that love. We're not always walking around with hearts and flowers, you know, and singing birds in our heart, you know, but we know it. We know it, and we act in it, and we act through it, and we act as if we felt it. All right. So we move in the reality of it, whether the sensate experience of it is there or not. So we know it in faith. That's what faith is. Faith is that. We know it in confidence in God. We know it in trust of God. We know it in the hope of God. So we know it. So, you know, we have to kind of like refashion the way in which we look at this gift that God's offering us, which is the totality of himself, and strive to the best of our ability to totally self-donate to him too, which he will continue to give us opportunities to do that. They're called the vicissitudes of life, to love him in good times and to love him in the tough times too. So I'm not sure that I'm answering your question the way that you were hoping, but you know, you say that you would, you know, but I want to understand it fully because I myself would love to receive it and be holier. And here's the thing. When you receive the sacraments worthily and with the love and desire of God or for God in your heart, as you say that you do, just by that very description that I read there from your message, then here's the fact of the matter. You are being made holy by God. Here's the thing. Holiness is not something we achieve. Holiness is something we receive. And what is that? Holiness is God. So you are receiving it when you receive worthily the sacraments and when you open your heart for the gift that God is presenting to you by way of his own divine being and your gift of self. And sometimes we say to the Lord, you know, Father God, I want to love you more. And I just got to tell you right now, I don't know. I'm so self-focused. Help me. Help me to do everything for you. And the lives of the saints give us good witness. I'll tell you, you know, get to know Therese of Lisieux. She will show you the little way. We're writing a study on that. You can take it. It'll do something wonderful for you. All right, we've got Carolyn out there. She is a first-time caller. I want to get to her because we're close to the end of the show here. We've got 3 minutes to go. And she is in Buffalo, New York. Ooh, and I'm ringing my bell. Hi, Carolyn.
11: How are you, Jeanette?
0: Good morning.
11: Morning.
0: So what's going on, sweetie pie?
11: Yeah, so I was fortunate enough that my son surprised me for Mother's Day of 2024, and he took me to Poland for the first time.
0: Oh, you're kidding me. Oh, how beautiful is that? And what did you think?
11: It was. So we went to Jasna Góra, uh-huh. And we went to St. Faustina's Divine Mercy. We yes. also were right in Krakow. And I'm sure you probably went to St. Mary's Basilica and saw the trumpeter in the tower.
0: Yes, we did. Yes, we did. We did that, I want to say yesterday, but that's not true. We were flying yesterday. The day before, our last day there, we did that. Yes, it was wonderful.
11: Isn't it beautiful? And so it's so nice to hear the horses, like their hooves clopping on the brick roads while you set out and ate right in the square.
0: It is. It is. And what Carolyn is talking about is that this marvelous cathedral called St. Mary's that is in the old town, the old part of Krakow, which goes back centuries and centuries and centuries, as does that church. I think that's one of the things, Carolyn, that always bowls me over going to Europe is the history. You know, you're walking on the same streets that were there like in the 1600s and even before that, you know, 1200s in some cases. it's just a tremendous thing. And of course, you know, in locations like that, they oftentimes have carriages that you can pop into and, you know, a tour guide on that in that carriage that will take you through the town. And the horses were beautifully decorated. They just were so pretty and so attractive and so well taken care of. But to hear the clops of the horses, you know, you could close your eyes and kind of picture yourself in a former way of time. So that was really quite amazing. Yasna Gora, for those who are not familiar with that, is basically a fortress that was built. And in the midst of that fortress is the shrine to Our Lady of Częstochowa, the Basilica Shrine to Our Lady of Częstochowa, that will absolutely knock your socks off. She's also known as the Black Madonna. And many of you might know of her under that title. And Divine Mercy, that absolutely beautiful, beautiful, beautiful, beautiful. I have to say, though, Carolyn, that, you know, some of the little chapels I preferred to the big one because the big one is really big and very, very modern. And I loved St. Faustina's Church that is there on the property. Oh. I was hoping for a response there, but we're into this last minute. Carolyn, thank you so much for calling. I am so happy that you had the opportunity to visit Poland and that your son took you. And friends, you know, just thank you very much for indulging me today and in going through some of what I've recently experienced. It was a marvelous trip. I'm hoping you'll join us for an upcoming pilgrimage. We're going to be thinking about the next one here real soon. And if you have an opportunity to just even enjoy the beautiful places in this country that can give us a sense of the majesty and the wonder of God, get there and do that. Many of you have beautiful cathedrals right there in your own hometown, beautiful churches. Visit them. Just open yourself to the majesty of God. Love you all. We'll be back tomorrow. God bless. Bye.
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17: God is waiting for us. In sacred scripture, bread represents all that human beings need for their daily life. Water makes the earth fertile. It is the fundamental gift that makes life possible. Wine, on the other hand, expresses the excellence of creation and gives us the feast in which we go beyond the limits of our daily routine. Wine, the psalm says, gladdens the heart. God created a vineyard for himself. This is an image of the history of love for humanity and his love for Israel. God instilled in men and women, created in his image, the capacity for love, hence also the capacity for loving him, their creator. With the prophet Isaiah's canticle of love, God wants to speak to the hearts of his people and to each one of us. I have created you in my image and likeness, he says to us. I myself am love, and you are my image to the extent that the splendor of love shines out in you, to the extent that you respond lovingly to me. God is waiting for us. He wants us to love him. Should not our hearts be moved by this appeal? He comes to meet us. He comes to meet me. Will he find a response? Or will what happened to the vine, of which God says in Isaiah, he waited for it to produce grapes, but it yielded wild grapes, also happen to us? Is not our Christian life often far more like vinegar than wine? Self-pity, conflict, and indifference?
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19: 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Father Larry is a captivating teacher, preacher, retreat master, and author. 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Father Larry Richards' website is thereasonforourhope.org. Today's talk is from his CD, The Truth About Angels.
20: Okay, let's pray. In the name of the Father, and the Son, and the Holy Spirit, amen. Great God of love and mercy, we ask you to be with us, to send your angels to guard us and protect us, to reveal to us the truth about the angels, that we may use them and listen to them and obey them, that we may one day live with you for all eternity in heaven. We beg you these things, Holy Father, in Jesus' name, amen. Amen. Father, Son, Holy Spirit, amen. Angels, of course, are part of creation. You know, they were there before we were there. You know, an angel by definition is a spiritual being. They have no corporal body. They don't have any body. And again, like someone, when I was at Chicago a couple weeks ago, they taped everything and they put it out on YouTube on my DVD, on my my mission. And so, of course, I go off on something as normal, you know, and I'm talking about, of course, when you die, you don't become an angel, right? You're always going to be a human being. And as we dealt with here, human beings, by definition, are the union of body and soul. And so I says, when you die, you will not get wings when the little bell rings. You will sit there and you will always be. Angels are an altogether different reality than a man. We're totally different, 100% different. And so he says, well, what happens? You know, so a guy says, oh, I was listening to this, Father. Now, please explain to me. Well, as soon as that happens, I don't have the time or the energy to sit there and to go into this, because then I become a teacher. And like I often say in my time on EWTN, you know, all the theological questions, you need to call Father Mitch Pacwa. He knows everything. I don't, you know, and I don't, and again, I just, I don't have to sit there and go through this, how you will never become an angel. He says, well, what happens when you die? Because when you die, it's when the soul and the body separate, right? And then you go to the judgment, as we talked about a couple weeks ago. But though that happens, we get our bodies back at the end, and you will never become an angel. These realities are different than us realities, right? They are a totally different creation. You know, now, and again, there is the creation at the beginning of the world. There was the physical creation, the spiritual creation, and the creation of man. You know, three distinct forms. And so we got to do, you know, just get that. Now, there have been times, of course, that the angels have taken on corporality, right? They've taken on bodies, correct? Remember Tobit, and he's walking, and he's with this man, and he finds out he's an angel. I am an angel, you know. Oh, jeez, okay. So for whatever reason, it's been shown that angels can take bodily form, but that's not who they are, okay? So when we deal with this, this is paragraphs 328 to 336. The catechism doesn't deal a lot with angels, except saying that there's something we must believe in. You know, there's something that we're created by God, different reality, and we need to believe in them. And in the Old Testament, who did not believe in angels? So the two big choirs in the Old Testament, the two big parts of the Sanhedrin. Sadducees. The Sadducees did not believe in angels or resurrection or anything else. So the Pharisees believed this. So again, not only is the teaching of angels strong in the Catholic faith, but it's also strong in the Christian faith. It's also strong in the Judaism. It's also strong in Islam. It's very strong, of course, in Mormonism, you know, because their whole thing is based on what an angel says. But anyway, so angels have always been part of, from the beginning, created by God. And in the Catechism, it says the angels were created for Jesus. You know, they were created for Jesus Christ. Now, the way we separate the angels, here we separate the angels on the nine different choirs. And again, most of this is from the church fathers. And then, of course, Middle Ages and that, when you have all the, you know, they used to sit there and argue in the Middle Ages, how many angels can sit on the top of a pin? I guess they had nothing better to do in those days. I have no idea. But they would sit there and they broke these things and they determine how many of this and what's this and these are all the choirs and they sing before God and that, that. So they come up with the nine choirs of angels. These top three deal with God. These second three deal with creation. And these last three deal with us or man. Okay? So the seraphim are the ones who deal with God. They cry out, holy, holy, holy is the Lord God Almighty, who was, who is, and is to come, as you see in the book of Revelation. These deal with praising God. Now, we'll see later that Lucifer comes from the seraphim. You know, he was the highest of the choirs of angels, and we'll deal with that reality later. Now, the ones we deal with most are these last two here, correct? Now, the word angel, by definition, and St. Augustine was very big about this, angel means messenger. So there's a messenger. By definition, the purpose of an angel is to bring forth the message of God, to tell us what God wants of us. And again, in the Old Testament, there's lots of angels. You know, the angel stopped Abraham from killing his son. You know, but it's God who's telling him through the angel, don't you dare kill your son. It's the angel who speaks throughout. You know, there's again, angels and Hannah. Hannah's helped by the angel. You know, again, I don't have time to go through all the Old Testament messages, but we go all the way down to the angel Gabriel, of course, and we get to Gabe. What does he do? He's the biggest one. He announces what? The Annunciation. He's other places too. He announces that Christ will become born, and so he brings forth the message of God and asks that. And so he's one of the what? He's an archangel, correct? So he's one of the archangels. There's seven archangels according to tradition. You know, we only deal with primarily three. I never knew there were seven archangels until I took the kids from St. Luke's years ago when I was the assistant over there, and we went down to Our Lady of Guadalupe in Mexico City. And then outside of there, there's a place that has a well that St. Michael the Archangel was supposed to have appeared to and made this well reality. And there's a whole order of religious priests and brothers that deal with the archangels. And so they have the seven archangels, and they have them all named and everything and what they do. We're not going to deal with that here. But it's interesting because, you know, these guys were just so focused on the angels and what they do, because these angels come and help us and protect us. And we used to always pray to St. Michael at the masses, the low masses, and some places still do. It's amazing how it was suppressed, you know, on purpose by the church, and yet we bring it back, and it's more and more places bring back the archangel, the prayer to St. Michael the archangel. And the reason it was suppressed in the old mass is because they kept adding things to the mass. And so the church says, let's keep the mass. Prayers and devotion should be separated from the mass. And yet, again, people sit there and say, no, let's bring it back. Okay, it doesn't really matter one way or the other. But we want to sit there and we are dealing with these. All these things deal with God, as we say. These things deal with creation, the planets, and different things. And these three are to deal with us and help us. Now, according to the teaching of the church and from Jesus himself, all of us have an angel, correct? All of us have an angel, and that's a guardian angel, given to us the moment of our conception. Some people say, well, how about if we're baptized, we get an angel, right? No, you get an angel. Everyone has an angel, be they atheist, be they Protestant, be they Islam, whatever. Everybody has an angel from God. And the purpose of your guardian angel is to get you to heaven. Main purpose. And so the angel, again, when I was down there with these guys, they would talk about martyr angels. And that is all the people God gave a guardian angel to, and the person they were given didn't go to heaven. And so they become like these martyrs, like, oh, my guy didn't get to heaven, or my girl didn't get to heaven. And that's their job, is to get people to heaven. And they're also our job to protect us in different things. But again, you know, I was down at EWTN for the guardian angel. I had mass down there, 2 years ago, and I got in all kinds of trouble. I've always had great devotion to my angel. And I didn't have his, you know, and again, let's deal with the guardians here for a moment. They're here to protect us. And again, when I was a kid, I grew up in Pittsburgh, as we all know, and I was at my grandmother's house. Now, in the north side of Pittsburgh, houses are like row houses and different things. And you have the houses, and you have trees, and you have cars on both sides of the road, you know, very, very, very close. You know, not like a lot of people live in the area, and they live outside of all this stuff. So, you know, house, everybody had front porches, everybody sat in the front porch, we all did that. Then there's where you parked your car, nobody had garages. And then right across the street was another house and their car, da da da. So we used to play when I was a kid there, and we were at my grandmother's house, and everybody's sitting on the front steps. And as we're all sitting on the front steps, my ball goes across the way, and I start running for the ball. I might have been 5 years old, 4 or 5 years old. And of course, not paying any attention, a car comes. And literally, I got pulled back, literally, someone grabbed me and pulled me back away from the car. And I'm crying, of course, because I almost got killed. And I says to my grandmother, I says, well, who pulled me? Who grabbed me? And she says, what do you mean, who grabbed you? You just pulled back. And I said, no, I thought someone grabbed me. And so then it was like, oh, it must have been your angel. But it was a physical reality for me that as I was running across the street, I felt someone grab me and literally pull me back. And I thought it was one of my family members. It was not. And so from an early age, I had, whoa, you know, guardian angel. And then I'll never forget, I was living at going to Titusville back home one night, and I'm driving on 8. And I don't know if you ever noticed, but like yesterday, I decided to come back that way. I was down in Scranton yesterday. And 80, you can cut off and save like a half hour if you go through the back way, Cook Forest and everything. And it's funny on 8 in that, within a half a mile, I saw 10 dead deer there. They're all over. Again, once again, I always say a prayer to guardian angel. I'm driving, it's night. Then all of a sudden, I sat there and my seatbelt pulled me back. You know, it's literally, I'm driving, and all of a sudden, the seatbelt grabs hold and pulls me back. And I'm thinking, what the heck is this? And as the seatbelt pulls me back, I slow down to sit there and think, why am I seatbelt? And then out comes a deer right smack in front of me that I would have hit if I wasn't stopped. So again, I said, whoa. Now again, when I was in EWTN, Father Peterson, again, got me in trouble, as he always has throughout my life. And when I was a young seminarian, I'm at Avila House, which is now Hope House, and which we're going to be continuing working on. And as I'm at Hope House, or Avila House in those days, I'm on one of my retreats there. And Pete says, I think it had to be my, it didn't have to be, but a couple times I was there, one of them was for my priesthood retreat. And he says, so what's the name of your guardian angel? I don't know, Pete. What's the matter with you? What's the name of my guardian angel? You know, I'm not one of those ones that all go, oh, I don't know. Tell me, tell me. He says, well, you got to get to know the name of your guardian angel. I said, okay, I got to get to know the name of my guardian angel. Well, how am I going to get to know the name of my guardian angel there, Pete? And he says, well, you sit there and you ask God to reveal to you the name of your guardian angel when you go to the Bible and you sit before Jesus and you say, God, reveal to me the name of my guardian angel. Then you open up the Bible and the first name you come to, that's the name of your guardian angel. Joy. Okay, so I went down in front of the Blessed Sacrament at Avila.

0: are an angel.
1: Well, later on that day, I'm doing my hoyar in the chapel of the down at EWTN, and the head of the theology department's waiting for me. I come out of the chapel, and he says, "Are you Father Richards?" Yeah. And he goes, "You told everybody to name their guardian angel." I said, "I did not tell everybody to name the guardian angel. I was telling a story, and if you noticed, I said, I don't even know if this is real," but he says, "It's forbidden to name your guardian angel." I says, "Where is it forbidden?" You know, so I just start fighting with the poor guy. "Where is it? Don't you have more important things to do than to fight with me about naming the guardian angel?" And he sat there and he says, "It's forbidden." And he gave me the document. And there is a document in the Catholic Church, out of Rome, which says you are forbidden to name your guardian angel. Now, the reason this document came out was because, you know, it's one of the things on the angels, and it came out from liturgical things. Now, I don't think that it's full dogma. It's not dogma. It was, you know, one of the... Anyway, the reason it came out was because Mother Angelica on EWTN one day talked about naming her guardian angel. So Rome came out and says, no, you can't do that, because to name your guardian angel, to name anything is to what? Do you remember? To have power over it. So if you name your angel, then you have power over it, and it's the other way around. Your angel has power over you. But I did not talking about naming your guardian angel, did I? I talked about, and what Pete told me, is let God reveal to you the name of your angel. An altogether different reality, now is it? So you're not naming your guardian angel. You're not taking power over your guardian angel. You're not sitting there saying, "I'm in charge of you." You're asking God to reveal to you the name of your angel. Now, I'd encourage you not to do that. I don't want to get in any more trouble. But I always call my name, my guardian angel, Barabbas, no matter what. So I really don't care. So the reality is, the point is this. You need to get to know your angel. Your angel has been given to you by God. And remember, if you ever read anything by St. Pio, St. Padre Pio, he constantly talked about, send me your angel. He would say, pray to your angel because today you're going to be in an accident and all these things. And the people would be protected. And so, and Padre Pio could see his angels, right? You know, again, if you ever read the life of Padre Pio, and he's in our lifetime, right? He died when I was still alive, when I was born. I mean, in my lifetime, he died. But what happens, and he had the, you know, the stigmata and everything. If you don't know anything about Padre Pio, I'd encourage you to get this. Because, again, a man in our lifetime, modern, Pope John Paul II talked with him, visited him, different things. Anyway, so the demons were once beating the heck out of, I mean, beating him physically, torturing the Padre Pio. And Padre Pio starts crying out to his angel to protect him. And his angel is dancing around his head singing, la, la, la, la, la. And so, and Padre Pio is being beaten up. And so then the demons finally leave him. The angel gets in. And then Padre Pio yells at his angel for not protecting him. You know, and I go, well, that's just another weird thing. But the reality is, he could see his angels. He had great, great devotion to his angels. And the reason God has given us angels, of course, is to get us to heaven, but it's to guard us. They just didn't do good to Padre Pio. Guard us and protect us and lead us into the will of God and to get us to heaven. Okay, so these are the things that the angels are there to guard us, to lead us, and the will of God, and to also get us into heaven. But he's also there to guard us. Again, I always pray to my guardian angel before I fly, before I drive, before anything, you know. And I say the traditional prayer. Remember the traditional prayer? O guardian angel, my guardian dear, to whom God's love and trust thee here, ever this day or night be at my side to light and guard, to rule and guide. Amen. And so, again, a prayer that you can say to your angel every day, to know that you're never in this stuff alone. You're never in Christianity alone. You always have someone to help you. And too many people think that they're trying, they got to do this by themselves. And you don't. From the moment you were created, God gave someone explicitly to you to help you and to guard you. Okay? So again, to focus on and go to

0: guardian angels here. Now, the archangels we have, traditionally the ones we deal with most are who? Michael, Gabriel, and Raphael. Michael, Gabriel, and Raphael. And again, we deal with Michael a lot. Michael, of course, is the battle angel. He's the one we go to a lot when we say, Michael the archangel, defend us in battle. And the reason Michael's a big one, he's everywhere. You know, if you go to Rome, there's the big, right outside the Vatican, not right outside of St. Peter's, it's where they used to, the castle of St. Michael, where they used to guard and protect the Holy Father. And there's an underground, there's a thing that would take them to there. And it was, and one of the story goes is he was in, Muslims were coming to take over, and then the Pope saw the glorious angel Michael standing there to defend the city. And so they named the place after St. Michael. But Michael is the one who we see in Revelation cast Satan into hell. He's the one that casts Satan into hell. And so whenever you see anything with St. Michael, any kind of picture, he's always got his, you know, the sword, or he got the spear, and he's stamping on the devil, you know. And there's I just saw one when I was in Chicago. They have this big one for about $700. I have to get it for out at the place. But anyway, it's this big Michael just killing the demon. And so with us, again, one of the best ways to deal with what we're going to deal with next week is Saint Michael defend us in battle. That Michael is the one who goes against Satan, who sits there and throws him and casts him into hell. You know, even though the Satan is a higher angel, with God, God can do anything, right? So Michael the archangel defends him. Raphael is the one who brings what? Healing, right? He's the one that was with Tobit. And remember the story of Tobit. He goes with him and walks with him to protect him. And he goes with Tobias, and his father Tobit is blind, right? And it's Raphael who sets her and says, take the fish oil, the fish stomach or something, and put it inside on the eyes of Tobit. And so he brings healing. And so Gabriel's the one. And there's a beautiful, in Fargo, North Dakota, I was at a church there, Saints Anne and Joachim. And it's a big church in Fargo, just built. And they had these little, you know, it used to have the little side altars. Well, they built these little side chapels. And one of the one is this the chapel of Raphael, Saint Raphael, the angel. And the reason that he has that is that where people is. And in the center of it, there's a big chair. And it's just a little chapel, but that's where they do the anointing of the sick. And there's a beautiful painting of Saint Raphael there, bringing the oil, bringing the stuff so we can. And then the whole, it's beautiful, beautiful little chapel. And it's for Raphael who brings healing. And again, Gabriel is the big messenger of God, right? He's the one who tells us that, you know, will you become the mother of God? He goes to, he announces, he's the big one. And he's the one most depicted in scripture, I mean in art, because him and Mary, the reality of him and Mary. So again, and the other angels, the archangels, all have different things. But again, all this, when it comes what they do and all that, is theological speculation, right? The first one who dealt with this the most was St. Augustine. And so St. Augustine sits there, and we're talking about invisible realities. And this is how, again, we explain the invisible realities. But again, there is no explicit, this is it. You must believe this and only this. This is what tradition gives us through the teaching of the church. But it isn't like, I would not die over, there are the dominations of the fourth of the choirs of angels. Will you die for that?
1: No.
0: Will you die over the Eucharist?
1: Yes.
0: You know, so again, this is theological speculation and theology to help us to explain the invisible realities around us. All this. Now again, that's why the Catechism only has this many paragraphs dealing with angels. So again, a lot of people take these things and say, this is what we believe and only what we believe, and if you don't believe it, you're not Catholic. No, this isn't one of those realities. These are traditional things that come to us. But the main thing we deal with is that the angels are here to help us, to guard us, and protect us. Now, the fallen angels, and we'll deal with that in the story of Lot, and again, the whole reality of, there's a lot of, with the fallen angels having sex with people, you know, and especially with the Sodom and Gomorrah thing. because they don't have it. But remember, two angels come to Sodom and Gomorrah. These are not the fallen angels, but they're two beautiful men. And this is why Sodom and Sodomites, you know, the whole reality, which we have children here, we're not going to go into it too much. But they see these two beautiful men who are angels, and what do they want to do? They want to be intimate with the men, which is where we get sodomy from, right? It's from this. And the two men are angels. And of course they're beautiful, and of course, but the people want to have intimacy with them, and we all know what kind of intimacy we're talking about, right? So, and that's why Sodom and Gomorrah is destroyed, you know, over that. So again, these are all things in the history. The angels are not named, we have no idea, but again, they take on physical bodies for this reality. So that's part of that. And we go to the whole New Testament. And again, in the New Testament, we see that not only does the angel come and talk to Mary, but also talks to Joseph, right? And when he talks to Joseph, and how does he talk to Joseph? Do you remember? In a dream. And again, sometimes our angels can talk to us in our dreams. Who was very big on dreams in our time, again, was St. John Bosco. You know St. John Bosco? St. John Bosco, who started the Salesians, he dealt a lot with kids. And his order is one of the biggest orders in the world, but we don't have much of them in America. We have a few places of Salesians, but they're all over the world, and they're very, very powerful order, a very strong order. And when I was a kid, my mother, when she was a kid, had a St. John Bosco prayer book. And it had different things with angels in that. But one of the things, as an aside, it had in there was there was the prayer for dying. This is the prayer for a happy death. And I still got the book, and I don't say the prayer anymore because it was kind of a morbid prayer. And it says, "Oh my Jesus, when I'm laying there for my last breaths, and my crucifix that I clutch, without my permission, falls out of my hand, Lord Jesus, have mercy on me. When I'm sitting there looking at the crucifix with my last breath, and my eyes start to close, and you're the last one I see. Oh, Jesus, have mercy on me." And it goes through the whole thing about dying. And it's like, and I used to say this when I was 7 years old. And I think it really gave me my theology I have today. But the reality is, it was just this, all this stuff. Okay, you got to prepare about dying. You got to prepare for all this stuff, reality. But again, the best thing I can always tell us is everything God gives us, He gives us, everything God creates, He creates for our good, right? Again, when Jesus was in the Garden of Gethsemane, who helped him? An angel. When he was being tempted, who helped him? An angel. And so with us, that says the same thing. So when we're distressed, when we're being tempted, God sends angels for us. You know, again, the other night I woke up in the middle of the night, as happens, and I was thinking about God, and I'm just praying. I'm saying, I can't imagine that sometimes the reality of how people are and how we think, that if the God of the universe just created me to serve Him and to worship Him forever, and, you know, I go to hell if I don't, well, I don't want to be with Him, right? If the only thing God is He creates us just so we can serve Him, and you'll worship me all the days of your life, and you'll keep my rules, and if you don't, I will enjoy damning you. Who wants to spend time with a God like that? What kind of God have we projected onto Him? That this God is a God who creates us just to damn us, who creates us just to see us grovel before Him, to tell Him constantly how we're no good, to tell Him constantly, "Oh God, you're all good and I'm no good, and who the heck am I? I'm so sorry." And I live that reality. And I was sitting there saying, God, thank you that you're not that God that so many people project. And so many people say, you know, and again, that, and when I got into I wasn't even drinking. And on Friday night when I got down to Scranton, I was there with all these guys. And they had this one guy, they're big lovers of this very anti-clergy guy out of Detroit. I will not use his name because I'm not going to let anybody go to him because it's horrendous what he does. But a couple of weeks ago, he talked about, he's a lay person, and he just goes around, and the other day he talked about Cardinal Dolan being evil. Yeah, I said it. I said it. Cardinal Dolan is an evil man because he participated in the St. Patrick's Day thing. And isn't that nice? And anything that comes out of his mouth is all negative and how God is going to punish the world and God's going to do this. The only thing different between that man and ISIS is he hasn't started killing people yet. And that's the same with anyone who's ultra angry conservative. The only difference between them and ISIS is they haven't started killing people physically yet, but they sure enjoy killing people spiritually. They sit there and they constantly say what's wrong. They constantly say this is evil. They constantly are bringing the negativity, and that is not good news. God does everything in his power as God to save us. Everything God created is to save us. And yet, people think they're holy when they sit there and they talk about how God is out to get everybody. Read the gospel of Jesus Christ. The only one he was out to get were the Pharisees who did everything they thought perfectly. And again, we gotta look at the gospels. We gotta look at the scriptures and what is going on here. God so loved the world. God did not send his son to condemn the world, but to save it. We need to be the same. So when God gives us all these angels, all the reality is to save us. He does everything in his power as God to save us. Again, one of the greatest things, I've always been close to the Carmelite nuns. And as I was with the Carmelites, Mother Emmanuel, I just, had my 26th anniversary. And every year on my anniversary, I go up to Carmel. I rededicate my priesthood to Our Lady. As I did my very first Mass, my family wasn't even there. Just me, a couple friends. My Mass wasn't even for my intention. It was for a couple who was going to be married that day. And right after I said Mass, my first Mass, I knelt down in front of a statue of Our Lady of Mount Carmel, and the sisters sung, Salve Regina. And I've went there every year now for 26 years. Last year I didn't go there because I was in Rome, and I did it in Rome at St. Peter's Basilica. But I did it again here the other day, and Mother Emmanuel wasn't there. It was the first time ever that Mother Emmanuel, because she's in the nursing home over at the Mercy Mother House, because she's failing and she's in her 90s. But anyway, but I remember when I was a young seminarian, Mother Emmanuel taught me so many things. And one of the greatest things is one of the things that she taught me is she sat there and she goes, oh, Larry, isn't God wonderful? And I had not had that, when I was young, I did not have a good image of God. My whole image of God is out to get me. And if I don't live perfect life, I'm going to go to hell and I deserve it. And that's true. I might go to hell and I deserve it. But that isn't because of God. It's because of me. And so she says, isn't God wonderful? And she said what her mother used to say around the dinner table. This is why she became a Carmelite. It's all a thing. She'd say, her mother would say at the dinner table, isn't God wonderful? He even wanted to give us little pleasures. The little pleasures, like, for instance, girls and guys or kids, she says, look it, your pork chop tastes different than your peas. The peas taste different than the mashed potatoes. God loves us so much that he even wants to give us little pleasures. Isn't that great? That God loves us so much that he wants to give us even little pleasures so that little things will delight us. So again, the purpose of life is to delight in the God of love, is to delight that, I deserve damnation. And people, do not hear me say that none of us aren't going to hell. I still think most people go to hell, but it's our fault. It's not God's. And our job is to help everyone get to heaven. If God gave the angels to get people to heaven, if that's their whole purpose, then how much more are we to do everything in our power to get people to heaven? And again, that's what I talk about again and again and again. And oh my, people just love to sit there. And again, this past week on EWTN, my call-in talk show, they just had to keep throwing people off because all they wanted to do was argue with me. My evangelization thing. And it ain't the people who are the ones who want to argue with me are the people who are so, like again, a woman called and she says, Father, my goddaughter, you can listen to this and I think, my goddaughter went and is having a baby out of wedlock and she's having a baby shower and I don't think I should go. What do you think? And I says, well, what did that baby do to you? That baby didn't do anything. So you're not going to go because to the baby's got because the mother had that baby out of sin? Really? And she says, well, my husband will let me go. And then I go, oh, that's a great marriage, isn't it? Your husband won't let you go. And she says, well, I agree with him. And I says, then why did you even call me? Why? Because you sat there and you wanted me to affirm your judgment on somebody. I will not. Next caller from Iowa, a man gets on and he says, truth is truth, Father. Don't you get it? Truth is truth. And then I sat there and says, truth without love sucks on EWTN Radio Live. And again, people love to sit there and talk about truth, and they want to shove truth down people's throat. But again, in Ephesians, it says, and this is all I can say 1,000 times, speak the truth in love. That doesn't mean you got to be gentle. It doesn't mean any of that stuff. I'm not telling you, you don't tell people they sin. But I am saying that if God doesn't take your guardian angel away from you, if you're in mortal sin, does he? No. So if God came and the God of the universe, the holy, holy God, becomes one with us, he enters into a sinful world, he eats and drinks with us, he's called a drunkard and a glutton. We must never sit there and say that anyone is too good for me to eat with. That's just reality. And as I was fighting with these people at the dinner table, you know, because they're all saying, well, you're wrong, Father. And I go, I'm supposed to eat and drink with sinners. That's exactly why I'm sitting here with you tonight, gentlemen. Us? Yeah, oh my. I said, you're much greater sinners than the people I deal with all the time. And they're just looking at me like, well, tell us more, Father. And I says, I'll tell you. I says, I'm not one of these guys to bend over and just say, oh, whatever you think. Oh, guys, I don't want to offend you. I said, guys, you're wrong. 100% wrong. The reality is that we must be like the angels are. And again, the catechism talks about that the Old Testament uses the word angel or messenger not just for angels, but for people. That we too can be the messengers of God. And the messengers of God, again, think about what the messengers of God say. When Jesus was born, what's the first things the messengers of God say? Do not be afraid. So what are we called to say? Do not be afraid. Do not be afraid. Glory to God in the highest. Do not be afraid. Who's the first one to announce the resurrection of Jesus? The angels. When the angels come, he is not here. He is risen. So the angels proclaim the resurrection. So what does that mean for us? We need to proclaim the resurrection. We need to tell people, don't be afraid. Glory to God. God has sent a Savior to you. Do you get it? This Savior will save you from your sins. Not this Savior will judge you forever and you will go to hell because you're evil. That is not of God. And again, I say these things to you. Hopefully you get it. Some do not. I am the most evil person of all because I talked about mercy. One of our parishioners, who I don't think is a parishioner anymore, wrote me the most miserable thing and says how wrong I am, how phony I am, all because I talk about we need to be people of mercy. And so again, the reason he believes that I talk about mercy is because I'm hiding things in my life. And one day I'm going to need mercy too. He's right. I'm a great sinner. When I die, it's only going to be mercy. I will not be able to say, hey, God, I went all around the world and I spoke your word. Hey, God, I did this, this, and this for you. It's going to be, hey, God, I deserve damnation. I know it. 100% know it. But I'm crying. I'm begging for your mercy. I'm trying. So this is what we must proclaim to everybody because this is what the angels proclaim to us. Now, again, sometimes the angels are strong, but even when he, right before he went to Gabriel and to Elizabeth, who did he go to the week before, 9 months before? Zechariah, her husband. And because he did not, he proclaimed good news, but he didn't believe it, so he struck him mute. dumb, right? He's mute. He couldn't speak because he would not believe the angel. But still, the angel proclaimed good news. Now, again, that's why, you know, even when we say John, God so loved the world that he sent his only son, and then it says God came and is in the world, but the world did not accept him. Anyone that did accept him, he became children of God. Anyone that did not accept him, they were lost. Our job is not to judge the people. Our job is to proclaim the good news. Our job, and then God will take care of the lost thing. I heard years ago, and I don't live this again. Like I say on radio, I have preached more in 26 years, at least 24 of my years have been preaching about the judgment and damnation of God. Has it not? I have gotten much more merciful as I've got older. You know, it's just a reality. Because I've prayed more. I've gotten, you know, after getting in the mind of God and being with him all these years for an hour and letting him work in my heart more and more, I've become more, oh, geez, what are we doing to help people? As opposed to, oh, geez, they're going to hell for that. And it's again when I said to the guys around the table, I says, listen, gentlemen, I've done it both ways. This way works best. And it works best, why? Because people come home. And that's what we got to do. So again, these are the angels. They're all here for us. Even the ones he created for them, for him, they're all there to help us to come to eternal life. God does everything in his power to get us there. He sent his son to die for our sins. He gives an angel, the main purpose of the angel is to get us to heaven. The ones that mess up God's will is us. So we need to obey our angels. They'll keep us and guard us. They'll keep us from sin. We need to obey our angels because they're going to get us to heaven. We need to obey our angels and get to know our angels, because they're the ones who see the face of God, and then also, which we didn't talk about here, they intercede for us. So your angel is praying for you at this moment, and he prays that you get to heaven. So go with him. May you know his love today and forever. Amen. The Lord be with you. May Almighty God bless, keep, and protect you. He who is Father and Son and Holy Spirit. Amen.
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2: 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Jesus started our church when he said to Peter, the first pope, "You are a rock, and upon this rock I will build my church." 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We are Catholic. Welcome home.
3: Now, Catechism Wisdom with me, Dr. Ray Guarendi, and Father Larry Richards.
4: Our culture says, pursue. Pursue pleasure. That is the ultimate goal. God says, the Church says, the Catechism says, there is a best way to pursue physical pleasure. With me on Catechism Wisdom, as always, Father Larry Richards, as always.
0: As always, that's
4: as
0: true.
4: Always, yeah, as right. always. Delighted to have you, Father.
0: Good to be here.
4: You are Father Larry Richards of St. Joseph
0: Church, Bread of Life Community.
4: Okay, how'd you get the Bread of Life in there?
0: It was a charismatic community joined with an old German parish, this old German parish, beautiful, and a charismatic community. We joined the two 10 years ago.
4: And you like that?
0: It was hard, not easy. It was not an easy thing in the beginning, but God has done a great wonder here. So,
4: thank you. Listen to this quote from the Catechism, 2361. Sexuality, by means of which men and women give themselves to one another through the acts which are proper and exclusive to spouses, is not something simply biological, but concerns the innermost being of the human person. It is realized in a truly human way only if it is an integral part of the love by which a man and woman commit themselves totally to one another until death. You can get bored, you know.
0: I don't know.
4: Okay. Let me paraphrase that. Most people would say, hey, those are old strictures.
0: Absolutely.
4: That have been placed upon, well, the people to control them.
0: Exactly. I love to go back to God knows all about sexuality, right? Because the very first commandment God gave us in Genesis was increase and multiply. So the purpose of sexuality is to multiply. It's the union, it's the love of union of love between a husband and wife, and to bring forth children, procreation and education of children and mutual love. But the reality is, when we do this, when we come together, I always like to tell couples, that's when you're most like God. Because when two people go and give up their lives for each other and they symbolize that with the sexual union, they are saying, here, I give up my life for you. And then God, when two people do that, many times God goes and takes that giving of surrender of each other and produces eternal life out of that. So we can be most like God when we do that, because we can bring eternal life through our children.
4: My profession prides itself on looking at the research.
0: That's the reason, it's the pride.
4: That's right. Yeah. Yes.
0: Absolutely.
4: Except when that research contravenes, that means goes against.
0: Oh, thank you.
4: Okay, because you don't have a teleprompter.
0: I know, yeah.
4: When it goes against what I want to do.
0: Mm-hmm.
4: Example, overwhelmingly, the research says children raised by a committed, loving mother and father in a lifelong union do best.
0: Absolutely.
4: It's overwhelming. I mean, you can't dispute it. Even if you're an atheist, you can't dispute it.
0: Mm-hmm.
4: But yet, the culture relentlessly says that's only one option among many, and
0: Absolutely.
4: It's equal to all the others. There's no difference here.
0: Or, and then the psychologists go and start making their own studies up and start convoluting it to fit where they want it to do. But again, the teaching of the church and the teaching, this has been ordained from God himself, huh? And again, sometimes people see the commandments of God as something that stops us from being who we truly are. But when we follow the will of God, it makes us exactly who we're created to be. You know, and that's the thing. The devil comes and tells us, it's a lie, it's a lie, it's a lie. From the very beginning, he's told us. And God says, this is the truth. And if you follow the truth, you're going to be more alive than you could ever be.
4: What about the evolutionists who would say, no. Be fruitful and multiply means that the man is supposed to scatter himself all over the place.
0: Well, that's an interesting thing, you pagan.
4: I'm just playing a devil's advocate here.
0: Yeah. But the reality is, though, but that ain't, it says male and female he created them. A person shall leave his father and mother, and they two of them shall become one flesh. Huh? So that this life-giving is when two people die and give their lives for each other. And see, that's the whole thing. Sexuality can either keep us focused on self or focused on the other. Lust always is about me. Love is always about you. So lust enters into many, many things when it's about me and what I'm going to get out of a particular act or different things. Love is about giving my life away for someone else and making them happy. Now, again, the key of that, of course, is if I'm more concerned about someone else making them happy and they're more concerned about me making me happy, we make each other happy too. And so that's the key. Like I often, you know, the story about heaven and hell is the same room, big banquet room, and everybody's happy in heaven and everybody's miserable in hell. Why? Because in both places they have these 2 foot on both arms, these long forks, and the people in hell are constantly trying to feed themselves from the banquet, and they can't. They're starving to death. The people in heaven have already learned we feed each other and then we're happy. So even in the act, if we're feeding each other and we're trying to make each other more alive and open to the will of God, then things can be unbelievable.
4: You must be spending some time in heavenly places, because I noticed you've been feeding somebody. Somebody's been feeding
0: more
4: you.
0: More for God to love. That's all I can say.
4: Well, sexuality belongs in marriage. That's what God says. That's what God says. The culture says it does not. I'm a shrink. Fascinating study said those folks who have the most physical satisfaction are those who are in a committed union from the beginning to the end, just like God said.
0: Can you imagine?
1: Welcome to The Church and the Poor with Father Richard Ho Lung, founder of the Missionaries of the Poor in Kingston, Jamaica.
5: Today, we'll discuss the topic, consider the lilies of the field. When young men come to our community and they come to work with the homeless and the destitute, you'll find that they're young, they're vigorous, they're teenage boys, or late teenage or early 20s. And they come to us abandoning everything in their lives. These are young men who would have gone to parties, they would have known girls, they would have had money in their pockets, they would have gone to movies, they had all kinds of friends in high school, and yet something deep inside of them prompted them to leave everything behind to follow Christ. Is it that difficult for modern youngsters to do the same from America or from Canada or from Europe? I don't believe it is so. I find that youngsters, and we've had a young man coming to visit us recently called Jonathan. He comes from North Carolina. Jonathan is a young man like every other American youth. And yet he comes down and he says, Father, I spend all my vacation with you because I find it refreshes me. Now, Jonathan is full of life. He has been through his teenage days in the United States. He has money in his pocket. He has a car at home. And yet Jonathan says that all I want to do is to find the Lord and to serve the Lord and to be happy. And I'm happiest when I'm with the brothers and I'm serving the poor. Now, our life is a very, very simple one. Let me give you an example. We sleep in bunk beds. There's very little clothing that we've got. 3 changes of underwear, 2 habits, 1 pair of sandals, 1 pair of running shoes. And that's the full clothing that we've got. Each day, we wash our own clothes under a pipe with a little bit of soap. Each day, we have 3 meals and nothing else. Each day, we pray for 4 days. And each day, we go down and we serve the homeless and the destitute, the poor in the ghetto, and we come back rejoicing, full of happiness. What is this thing in all of us that just wants to find the Lord in the depths of ourselves? We just want to be one with the Lord, following His every command, doing what He did, filling ourselves with a message that He has brought home to us. Each day, our brothers, we can see they struggle at times with the suffering and the problems of everyday life with the ghetto people. And yet they come back feeling washed with joy. There's something called the inner man in all of us, brothers and sisters, and we must not forget this. We sometimes underrate the young people of our times, that they too have got something deep, deep, deep inside of them that cries out to the Lord and wants to be one with them. They want to be pure also. They also want to be generous. They also want to give up their lives and to lay down their lives in service of God and their fellow men. Isn't it true that sometimes we spoil our kids? Isn't it true that we believe that they're not capable of this type of sacrifice? And yet here we are, missionaries of the poor, growing as a young community, filled with young people, filled with joy each day as they serve the least of our brothers and sisters. And each one of them come and they seek advice. Father, how can I grow to be more and more like Jesus Christ? How can I become more and more like Him? How can I be more generous and pour out my life for others so that finally my life is poured out like Jesus on the cross?
1: For more information about the Missionaries of the Poor, go to missionariesofthepoor.org.
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13: This is Dale Alquist with a Chesterton Minute. Have you ever noticed that most people think that rules apply to others but not to themselves? They always consider themselves to be the exception. But what ends up happening is that everybody is an exception, and so the rules don't apply to anybody. The result is something worse than chaos. It's a loss of all the categories of respect and justice. G.K. Chesterton says that when the exception has become the rule, that is the worst of all possible tyrannies. When the cardinal, formerly known as Ratzinger, gave his final homily before the papal conclave, he said, "We are living under the tyranny of relativism." What is relativism? It's when there are no rules, only exceptions. The man about to become pope was echoing Chesterton exactly. Want more than a minute? Chesterton.org.
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15: 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Man breaks silence in two ways. A dialogue with his fellow man, and a dialogue with God. My dialogue with a fellow man is a proof that he is a person, and so am I. The same is implied in a dialogue with God. 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
16: A prayer for our parishes. My parish is composed of people like me. I hope to make it what it is. 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It will be holy, if I am. Its pews will be filled, if I help fill them. It will do great work, if I work. It will be prayerful if I pray. It will make generous gifts to many causes if I am a generous giver. It will bring others into worship if I invite and bring them in. It will be a place of loyalty and love, of fearlessness and faith, of compassion, charity, and mercy, if I who make it what it is am filled with these things. Therefore, with the help of God, I now dedicate myself to the work of being all these things that I want my parish to be. Amen.
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19: The Chaplet of Divine Mercy.
20: In the name of the Father, and of the Son, and of the Holy Spirit. Amen.
21: You expired, Jesus, but the source of life gushed forth for souls, and the ocean of mercy opened up for the whole world. O fount of life, unfathomable divine mercy, envelop the whole world and empty yourself out upon us.
19: O blood and water, which gush forth from the heart of Jesus as a fountain of mercy for us, I trust in you. O blood and water, which gush forth from the heart of Jesus as a fountain of mercy for us, I trust in you. O blood and water, which gush forth from the heart of Jesus as a fountain of mercy for us, I trust in you.
21: Our Father, who art in heaven, hallowed be thy name. Thy kingdom come, thy will be done on earth as it is in heaven.
19: Give us this day our daily bread, and forgive us our trespasses, as we forgive those who trespass against us. And lead us not into temptation, but deliver us from evil. Amen.
21: Hail Mary, full of grace, the Lord is with you. Blessed are you among women, and blessed is the fruit of your womb, Jesus.
19: Holy Mary, Mother of God, pray for us sinners now and at the hour of our death. Amen.
21: I believe in God, the Father Almighty, creator of heaven and earth, and in Jesus Christ, his only Son, our Lord, who was conceived by the Holy Spirit, born of the Virgin Mary, suffered under Pontius Pilate, was crucified, died, and was buried. He descended into hell. On the third day, he rose again from the dead. He ascended into heaven and is seated at the right hand of God, the Father Almighty. From there, he will come to judge the living and the dead.
19: I believe in the Holy Spirit, the Holy Catholic Church, the communion of saints, the forgiveness of sins, the resurrection of the body, and life everlasting. Amen.
21: Eternal Father, I offer you the body and blood, soul and divinity of your dearly beloved Son, our Lord Jesus Christ, in atonement for our sins and those of the whole world. For the sake of his sorrowful passion,
19: have mercy on us and on the whole world.
21: For the sake of his sorrowful passion,
19: have mercy on us and on the whole world.
21: For the sake of his sorrowful passion,
19: have mercy on us and on the whole world.
21: For the sake of his sorrowful passion,
19: have mercy on us and on the whole world.
21: For the sake of his sorrowful passion,
19: have mercy on us and on the whole world.
21: For the sake of his sorrowful passion,
19: have mercy on us and on the whole world.
21: For the sake of his sorrowful passion,
19: have mercy on us and on the whole world.
21: For the sake of his sorrowful passion,
19: have mercy on us and on the whole world.
21: For the sake of his sorrowful passion,
19: have mercy on us and on the whole world.
21: For the sake of his sorrowful passion,
19: have mercy on us and on the whole world.
21: Eternal Father, I offer you the body and blood, soul and divinity of your dearly beloved Son, our Lord Jesus Christ, in atonement for our sins and those of the whole world. For the sake of his sorrowful passion,
19: have mercy on us and on the whole world.
21: For the sake of his sorrowful passion,
19: have mercy on us and on the whole world.
21: For the sake of his sorrowful passion,
19: have mercy on us and on the whole world.
21: For the sake of his sorrowful passion,
19: have mercy on us and on the whole world.
21: For the sake of his sorrowful passion,
19: have mercy on us and on the whole world.
21: For the sake of his sorrowful passion,
19: have mercy on us and on the whole world.
21: For the sake of his sorrowful passion,
19: have mercy on us and on the whole world.
21: For the sake of his sorrowful passion,
19: have mercy on us and on the whole world.
21: For the sake of his sorrowful passion,
19: have mercy on us and on the whole world.
21: For the sake of his sorrowful passion,
19: have mercy on us and on the whole world.
21: Eternal Father, I offer you the body and blood, soul and divinity of your dearly beloved Son, our Lord Jesus Christ, in atonement for our sins and those of the whole world. For the sake of his sorrowful passion,
19: have mercy on us and on the whole world.
21: For the sake of his sorrowful passion,
19: have mercy on us and on the whole world.
21: For the sake of his sorrowful passion,
19: have mercy on us and on the whole world.
21: For the sake of his sorrowful passion,
19: have mercy on us and on the whole world.
21: For the sake of his sorrowful passion,
19: have mercy on us and on the whole world.
21: For the sake of his sorrowful passion,
19: have mercy on us and on the whole world.
21: For the sake of his sorrowful passion,
19: have mercy on us and on the whole world.
21: For the sake of his sorrowful passion,
19: have mercy on us and on the whole world.
21: For the sake of his sorrowful passion,
19: have mercy on us and on the whole world.
21: For the sake of his sorrowful passion,
19: have mercy on us and on the whole world.
21: Eternal Father, I offer you the body and blood, soul and divinity of your dearly beloved Son, our Lord Jesus Christ, in atonement for our sins and those of the whole world. For the sake of his sorrowful passion,
19: have mercy on us and on the whole world.
21: For the sake of his sorrowful passion,
19: have mercy on us and on the whole world.
21: For the sake of his sorrowful passion,
19: have mercy on us and on the whole world.
21: For the sake of his sorrowful passion,
19: have mercy on us and on the whole world.
21: For the sake of his sorrowful passion,
19: have mercy on us and on the whole world.
21: For the sake of his sorrowful passion,
19: have mercy on us and on the whole world.
21: For the sake of his sorrowful passion,
19: have mercy on us and on the whole world.
21: For the sake of his sorrowful passion,
19: have mercy on us and on the whole world.
21: For the sake of his sorrowful passion,
19: have mercy on us and on the whole world.
21: For the sake of his sorrowful passion,
19: have mercy on us and on the whole world.
21: Eternal Father, I offer you the body and blood, soul and divinity of your dearly beloved Son, our Lord Jesus Christ, in atonement for our sins and those of the whole world. For the sake of his sorrowful passion,
19: have mercy on us and on the whole world.
21: For the sake of his sorrowful passion,
19: have mercy on us and on the whole world.
21: For the sake of his sorrowful passion,
19: have mercy on us and on the whole world.
21: For the sake of his sorrowful passion,
19: have mercy on us and on the whole world.
21: For the sake of his sorrowful passion,
19: have mercy on us and on the whole world.
21: For the sake of his sorrowful passion,
19: have mercy on us and on the whole world.
21: For the sake of his sorrowful passion,
19: have mercy on us and on the whole world.
21: For the sake of his sorrowful passion,
19: have mercy on us and on the whole world.
21: For the sake of his sorrowful passion,
19: have mercy on us and on the whole world.
21: For the sake of his sorrowful passion,
19: have mercy on us and on the whole world. Holy God,
21: holy mighty one,
19: holy immortal one, have mercy on us and on the whole world. Holy God,
21: holy mighty one,
19: holy immortal one, have mercy on us and on the whole world. Holy God,
21: holy mighty one,
19: holy immortal one, have mercy on us and on the whole world.
21: Eternal God, in whom mercy is endless and the treasury of compassion inexhaustible, look kindly upon us and increase your mercy in us, that in difficult moments we might not despair nor become despondent, but with great confidence submit ourselves to your holy will, which is love and mercy itself.
19: In the name of the Father, and of the Son, and of the Holy Spirit. Amen.
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1: Welcome, friends. This is Peter Herbeck. We're here one more day this week with our special guest, Patrick Rice. Patrick's the co-founder and executive director of Encounter Ministries. And welcome back, Patrick.
2: Thank you, Peter. It's good to be here. Thank you for the honor of inviting me.
1: Yes, and I also want to say again, which I said on Monday, Patrick's married to a wonderful woman named Emily, and they have six children.
2: That's correct.
1: And you know what would be kind of neat before this show's over is to give you a minute or two to share a little bit about what your own children are learning about what you're teaching.
2: Absolutely.
1: That would be a wonderful thing to share.
2: Yeah, there's a good connection from the saint today.
1: Okay, so we've been digging into fathers of the church, going all the way back to those who came right after the apostles and what they taught. And we've been touching on themes. If you haven't tuned in this week, go to Renewal Ministries, our website, go to our podcast, go to Ave Maria, and eventually this will probably be on Encounter Ministries as well at some point. So let's help us spread the word. So go ahead.
2: Yeah, so 1 Corinthians 14, St. Paul commanded, earnestly desire the spiritual gifts above all that you might prophesy. So of all the spiritual gifts, prophecy, hearing God's voice in a way that what you receive is shared

0: English. It was just in Latin. And I'm reading through, he did a bunch of homilies on the writing of the prophet Ezekiel. And in the first homily, he expressly preached his homilies on the prophet Ezekiel, quote, for the purpose of exploring the mysteries of prophecy. So they, in all of these homilies, it's like a systematic treatise on the gift of prophecy, wisdom of living this out, an implicit understanding that the gift of prophecy is for the whole church. That when Acts chapter 2 says, when Peter says, the outpouring of the Holy Spirit, pour out my spirit upon all flesh that the sons and daughters might prophesy. This is part of our prophetic identity, that we are priests, prophets, and kings in Christ Jesus. And now we have homilies from early church father, Saint Pope Gregory the Great, amazing man of God, and he's giving a whole treatise on prophecy. And it's connected to, I mean, I've mentioned it before, Lumen Gentium 12 is where the church says the holy people of God shares also in Christ's prophetic office. So if you're watching this and you're part of the church, you share in the prophetic office of Christ. And of all the gifts of the Holy Spirit, there's one gift that's associated with your identity in Christ, prophecy. We're priest, prophet, and king. There's no gift of priest. There's no, that the laity can share, and there's no gift of kingship. There's a gift of prophecy connected to our prophetic identity. And we're told to seek this out above all the other gifts here. So if you're serious about the gift of prophecy and you want to live this out, Pope Gregory the Great stuff is for you. And I want to go into that a little bit. Do you have any quick commentary though, Peter? Are you with me?
1: I'm with you 100%. Okay. No, this is really good. I'm glad it's Gregory too.
0: Yeah.
1: One of the great minds, one of the great leaders in the history of the church. I did not know that he went that deep on this, so I'm really eager to hear what he had to say.
0: Yeah, and what's interesting too here is there's church art. There's a bunch of different paintings of a dove on Gregory the Great's shoulder, almost like whispering something into his ear. And it goes back to an account from a deacon or a priest that was ministering to Gregory and would serve him. When he was writing the homilies of Ezekiel, he had a testimony account of hearing a lot of silence and then really, really rapid writing, and then silence and then writing, and there was a curtain, and this priest or deacon, I can't remember, he opened up and peered through the curtain and he saw a dove resting on his shoulder and like speaking into his ear, and he's like, that's the Holy Spirit manifesting. And at the first the first actually line is beginning of the homilies in the prophet Isaiah from the Holy Spirit. So he's saying this is from the Holy Spirit. So church tradition, our church art, is saying that this is of high value here. So you don't have to believe that, but when you read this, it's almost fascinating here. So I have a whole section of lessons from all of the whole section dedicated to Pope Gregory the Great.
1: Good.
0: On growing in prophetic encouragement here. So he has this, I'm gonna share with you a selection from his second homily. And the context is, well, prophecy is so important, but when do you start to invite people into it? Is it like right when they're baptized? Is it right when they're confirmed? There's no like prudential judgment on like when should we expect prophecy to start to play a role in a disciple's life here. And this is really interesting here. It's not what I expected, but something I think is very important for the church to have. So I'll read this. This is from paragraph 3. Gregory says, in this age, however, no work may be done because during the early years of our adolescence or youth, we must abstain from prophecy, so that the plowshare of our tongue does not dare to cleave the land of another's heart. For as long as we are immature, it behooves us to contain ourselves, lest while we show tender virtues too swiftly, we lose them. Therefore, things should not be exhibited as an example unless they are steadfast. For the mind must first grow strong and then be revealed for the benefit of neighbors presently, when it neither collapses after elevation by praise, nor wastes away when shaken by harsh criticism. Therefore, in order that the nature of the authority in his prophecy may be shown, a prophet is described as being mature of years, since all things that pertain to prophecy with

0: life and spirit are seem to be in accord with him. Really thick. A lot to break down right now. Yeah. And initially, it's like it can come off like restrictive. Mm-hmm. Hey, we shouldn't have young people engaging in prophetic ministry. Why? And he doesn't actually give the prohibition. He actually, in a further paragraph, he actually goes into what it means by what he means by youth. But there's one thing here. He's essentially saying, what we can pull from here is, at what point are you mature enough to engage in prophetic ministry? All age aside, and he gives two extremes. When you are neither collapse after elevation by praise or waste away when shaken by harsh criticism. So if you give me a prophetic word and I'm like, oh, Peter, you're so great. You're amazing. Oh my gosh, I see Jesus so powerfully in you. What he's saying is like that can actually stir up pride. Yeah. This level of pride that from there is the enemy can work his way in here.
1: Yeah.
0: And there's no place for pride in the power of the Holy Spirit. Humility, humility, humility is at the foundation of this.
1: Yeah.
0: And Gregory has the heart of a pastor. He knows that if people are not mature in a sense, that there can be a place that they elevate themselves, they puff themselves up here. And we have a whole history. I mean, he knew about there were the itinerant prophets in the early church, and there are a lot of false prophets. And a lot of false prophets, there is a connection with pride, making a name for themselves, seeking money and rewards. I have a whole chapter on discerning false prophets from the early church here.
1: Yeah, fame, glory, all that stuff.
0: All of that
1: the
0: stuff.
1: The temptations area.
0: So Gregory said, like, you need to be at a place where if that happens, when you hear God's voice and speak a word that cuts them to the heart and shows them the glory of God, it's not going to elevate you and lead to your potential downfall. And what's the other area he says is nor waste away when shaken by harsh criticism. So like that would be like, hey, Peter, you give me a word. And I'm like, that is so, who do you think you are? Like, that's not from God.
1: Yeah.
0: You're so off on that. In fact, I'm going to go tell your pastor about this and I'm going to criticize you. And like the effect is, yes, prophecy is so powerful, but in our humanity, people, there could be a few things going on. So you, in my example, might not be hearing from God right, and you might miss it, and that's okay. Like, we're all humans. And actually, Pope Gregory, we have a whole chapter on what happens when we miss it. He actually gives instructions for when you say things when you come to realize aren't actually from God. But there's also the potential that you could be hearing from God and giving me a prophetic correction, and I, in my humanity and weakness, can't receive it, and I respond with criticism. Either way, when you're engaging in prophetic ministry, it's not always going to be, you're going to experience criticism. I mean, Peter, we consider you a seasoned prophetic voice in the church. Have you ever experienced criticism?
1: Sure.
0: Yeah. This is something that you can expect is going to happen when you're seeking to build up the world around you. In your humanity and the humanity of people hearing you, they might not respond well. And Gregory, what he doesn't want to have happen is that you don't have the maturity that when you hear criticism, it doesn't shut you down.
1: Yeah.
0: That we need to have the kind of character and faith that only seeks consolation from him. And if my consolation comes from the feedback only of the people that are speaking to me, when it's not good, I'm not going to go for it. I'm not going to be obedient to the Holy Spirit. And so having maturity, having a mature character of holiness, needs to undergird all of the gifts of the Holy Spirit, especially the gift of prophecy. I mean, isn't this amazing? Solid gold?
1: It is exactly what it is, solid gold. And thinking about what you were saying, humility, humility, humility, I mean, no one was as powerful as Jesus who ever walked the earth, right? He's the most powerful person ever walked the earth. And
0: absolutely.
1: He said, here's what I'm like. I'm meek and I'm humble of heart. That's the only place in the Bible where the God-man tells us what he's like deep inside. Who is he?
0: And
1: he
0: why said, we should follow him.
1: Right, exactly. Yeah. Meek and humble of heart. And because he gives us significant things, big things that matter in the kingdom, he can't give them to proud people. It might happen, but in the long run, what the Lord loves to do is to pour his graces into people who walk in humility and love of neighbor and love of God, and wonderful things
0: happen.
1: And
0: you can't have humility without holiness.
1: Yeah.
0: Humility is a fruit of holiness, of living in his life, in his spirit.
1: Yeah.
0: And I want to comment on Matthew chapter 7, verse 21. Jesus said to the disciples, the Sermon on the Mount, not all who come after me, who cry out, Lord, Lord, will enter the kingdom of heaven, but only the one who does the will of my Father in heaven. And people will come on me at that day and say, Lord, didn't we do miracles in your name? Didn't we cast out demons in your name? Didn't we prophesy in your name? And he'll say, depart from me, I never knew you. And what the takeaway from that is that it's actually possible to receive spiritual gifts, to put them forward, and not actually to know him and be in a holy relationship with him. And this is what Gregory is pulling into here. And this is why an encounter, we are so passionate about raising up people in the life, gifts, and power of the Holy Spirit, but from that foundation of identity, holiness, and humility, because that's the only way it can be sustained.
1: Yeah, amen.
0: You could do a weekend school on this stuff and learn some methods and stuff like that, but without the deeper identity and character, you can fall away from harsh criticism or from elevation by praise.
1: Need mentoring and discipling, don't you?
0: Absolutely.
1: Really helping people. We just have a little under a minute left. Could you want to just say a few things, how people can reach you at Encounter Ministries?
0: Well, I would say, you can reach us through encounterministries.us. I have a contact form if you want to reach out to me. But I'd like to encourage any listener here that or viewer here that's watching this and wants what we're talking about, I would check out encounterschool.org and to learn about the school. We have intensives that give a taste and see experience of this, but there is more for you, and we want to partner with you to see the more that the Holy Spirit wants to give you.
1: There is more, and there's more for you, Patrick, in your life coming ahead too. God bless you. Thanks for being here this week, brother. Great being with you.
0: So good. Yeah. Thank you again for the opportunity.
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8: In the Gospel passage for this Sunday, we see a side of Jesus that many of us are unacquainted with. The passage resembles many other passages in that Jesus gives a parable to the chief priests and the elders, but his parable is poignant. It's directly in reference to his own death and carries with it the message that God's favor will rest upon the church that Jesus is founding. These must have been very strong words for them to hear. And many Christians today aren't accustomed to hearing Jesus speak so boldly and so frankly. He tells the parable of an owner of a vineyard who leases out his vineyard to tenants and then sends different people to check on them to see how they're doing. The tenants, however, seize them, beat them, and even kill the landowner's own son whom he sends. Jesus concludes by telling the chief priests and the elders of God's people, "Therefore I say to you, the kingdom of God will be taken away from you and given to a people that will produce its fruit." I think it's very important for us to notice the strength of Jesus' position in this parable. He is not mincing his words. He's issuing a direct statement of warning. And that warning is healthy for us to hear as well. Many Christians today act as if the words of Christ are optional, or as if their own personal dedication to Jesus didn't really matter. Many Christians go through their lives looking for meaning somewhere else than in their faith. But all this can change. What an incredible thought. Jesus really does care about you. He really cares whether or not you believe in him. Your decision to really follow Jesus will bless generations after you. Jesus is knocking on the door of your heart. Don't put off his invitation any longer. Let him in.
7: For more information, go to www.stjohnleadershipnetwork.org.
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0: The Sorrowful Mysteries of the Holy Rosary with Mother Angelica and the nuns of Our Lady of the Angels Monastery.
1: In the name of the Father, and of the Son, and of the Holy Spirit.
2: Amen.
1: I believe in God, the Father Almighty, creator of heaven and earth, and in Jesus Christ, his only Son, our Lord, who was conceived by the Holy Spirit, born of the Virgin Mary, suffered under Pontius Pilate, was crucified, died, and was buried. He descended into hell. The third day he rose again from the dead. He ascended into heaven and sits at the right hand of God, the Father Almighty, from whence he shall come to judge the living and the dead. Father, who art in heaven, hallowed be thy name. Thy kingdom come, thy will be done on earth as it is in heaven.
2: Give us this day our daily bread, and forgive us our trespasses, as we forgive those who trespass against us. And lead us not into temptation, but deliver us from evil. Amen.
1: Hail Mary, full of grace, the Lord is with thee. Blessed art thou among women, and blessed is the fruit of thy womb, Jesus.
2: Holy Mary, Mother of God, pray for us sinners now and at the hour of our death. Amen.
1: Hail Mary, full of grace, the Lord is with thee. Blessed art thou among women, and blessed is the fruit of thy womb, Jesus.
2: Holy Mary, Mother of God, pray for us sinners now.
1: Hail Mary, full of grace, the Lord is with thee. Blessed art thou amongst women, and blessed is the fruit of thy womb, Jesus.
2: Holy Mary, Mother of God, pray for us sinners now and at the hour of our death. Amen.
1: Glory be to the Father, and to the Son, and to the Holy Spirit.
2: As it was in the beginning, is now, and ever shall be, world without end.
1: The first sorrowful mystery, the agony in the garden.
3: Dear Jesus, your example of resignation, acceptance, and love makes us realize that the Father has our lives in his hands, and nothing happens to us that is not for our good.
1: Our Father, who art in heaven, hallowed be thy name. Thy kingdom come, thy will be done on earth as it is in heaven.
2: Give us this day our daily bread, and forgive us our trespasses, as we forgive those who trespass against us. And lead us not into temptation, but deliver us from evil. Amen.
1: Hail Mary, full of grace, the Lord is with thee. Blessed art thou among women, and blessed is the fruit of thy womb, Jesus.
2: Holy Mary, Mother of God, pray for us sinners now and at the hour of our death. Amen.
1: Hail Mary, full of grace, the Lord is with thee. Blessed art thou amongst women, and blessed is the fruit of thy womb, Jesus.
2: Holy Mary, Mother of God, pray for us sinners now and at the hour of our death.
1: Hail Mary, full of grace, the Lord is with thee. Blessed art thou among women, and blessed is the fruit of thy womb, Jesus.
2: Holy Mary, Mother of God, pray for us sinners now and at the hour of our death. Amen.
1: Hail Mary, full of grace, the Lord is with thee. Blessed art thou amongst women, and blessed is the fruit of thy womb, Jesus.
2: Holy Mary, Mother of God, pray for us sinners, now and at the hour of our death. Amen.
1: Hail Mary, full of grace, the Lord is with thee. Blessed art thou among women, and blessed is the fruit of thy womb, Jesus.
2: Holy Mary, Mother of God, pray for us sinners now and at the hour of our death. Amen.
1: Hail Mary, full of grace, the Lord is with thee. Blessed art thou amongst women, and blessed is the fruit of thy womb, Jesus.
2: Amen.

0: blessed is the fruit of thy womb, Jesus.
1: Holy Mary, Mother of God, pray for us sinners now and at the hour of our death. Amen.
0: Hail Mary, full of grace, the Lord is with thee. Blessed art thou amongst women, and blessed is the fruit of thy womb, Jesus.
1: Holy Mary,
0: Hail Mary, full of grace, the Lord is with thee. Blessed art thou among women, and blessed is the fruit of thy womb, Jesus.
1: Holy Mary, Mother of God, pray for us sinners now and at the hour of our death. Amen.
0: Hail Mary, full of grace, the Lord is with thee. Blessed art thou among women, and blessed is the fruit of thy womb, Jesus.
1: Holy Mary, Mother of God, pray for us sinners, now and at the hour of our death. Amen.
0: Glory be to the Father, and to the Son, and to the Holy Spirit.
1: As it was in the beginning, is now, and ever shall be, world without end. Amen.
0: O my Jesus,
1: forgive us our sins, save us from the fires of hell, and lead all souls to heaven, especially those in most need of your mercy.
0: The second sorrowful mystery, the scourging at the pillar.
2: Dear Jesus, this incident was not only painful, but humiliating. Each stroke of the whip made you wince with pain, and the gaze of the onlookers made you feel like a worm and no man.
0: Our Father, who art in heaven, hallowed be thy name, thy kingdom come, thy will be done on earth as it is in heaven.
1: Give us this day our daily bread, and forgive us our trespasses, as we forgive those who trespass against us. And lead us not into temptation, but deliver us from evil. Amen.
0: Hail Mary, full of grace, the Lord is with thee. Blessed art thou among women, and blessed is the fruit of thy womb, Jesus.
1: Holy Mary, Mother of God, pray for us sinners now and at the hour of our death. Amen.
0: Hail Mary, full of grace, the Lord is with thee. Blessed art thou among women, and blessed is the fruit of thy womb, Jesus.
1: Holy Mary, Mother of God, pray for us sinners now and at the hour of our death. Amen.
0: Hail Mary, full of grace, the Lord is with thee. Blessed art thou among women, and blessed is the fruit of thy womb, Jesus.
1: Holy Mary, Mother of God, pray for us sinners now.
0: Hail Mary, full of grace, the Lord is with thee. Blessed art thou among women, and blessed is the fruit of thy womb, Jesus.
1: Holy Mary, Mother of God, pray for us sinners, now and at the hour of our death. Amen.
0: Hail Mary, full of grace, the Lord is with thee. Blessed art thou amongst women, and blessed is the fruit of thy womb, Jesus.
1: Holy Mary, Mother of God, pray for us sinners now and at the hour of our death. Amen.
0: Hail Mary, full of grace, the Lord is with thee. Blessed art thou amongst women, and blessed is the fruit of thy womb, Jesus.
1: Holy Mary, Mother of God, pray for us sinners now and at the hour of our death. Amen.
0: Hail Mary, full of grace, the Lord is with thee. Blessed art thou amongst women, and blessed is the fruit of thy womb, Jesus.
1: Holy Mary, Mother of God, pray for us sinners now and at the hour of our death. Amen.
0: Hail Mary, full of grace, the Lord is with thee. Blessed art thou among women, and blessed is the fruit of thy womb, Jesus.

0: Blessed art thou amongst women, and blessed is the fruit of thy womb, Jesus.
1: Holy Mary, Mother of God, pray for us sinners now and at the hour of our death. Amen.
0: Hail Mary, full of grace, the Lord is with thee. Blessed art thou amongst women, and blessed is the fruit of thy womb, Jesus.
1: Holy Mary, Mother of God, pray for us sinners now and at the hour of our death. Amen.
0: Glory be to the Father, and to the Son, and to the Holy Spirit.
1: As it was in the beginning, is now, and ever shall be, world without end. Amen.
0: O my Jesus,
1: forgive us our sins, save us from the fires of hell, and lead all souls to heaven, especially those who most need thy mercy.
0: The third sorrowful mystery, the crowning with thorns.
2: Dear Jesus, our lack of confidence in your mercy and the lukewarmness of our love braided the crown of thorns, this instrument of torture, into a wreath of unspeakable pain.
0: Our Father, who art in heaven, hallowed be thy name. Thy kingdom come, thy will be done on earth as it is in heaven.
1: Give us this day our daily bread, and forgive us our trespasses, as we forgive those who trespass against us. And lead us not into temptation, but deliver us from evil. Amen.
0: Hail Mary, full of grace, the Lord is with thee. Blessed art thou among women, and blessed is the fruit of thy womb, Jesus.
1: Amen.

0: Blessed art thou amongst women, and blessed is the fruit of thy womb, Jesus.
1: Holy Mary, Mother of God, pray for us sinners now and at the hour of our death. Amen.
0: Hail Mary, full of grace, the Lord is with thee. Blessed art thou among women, and blessed is the fruit of thy womb, Jesus.
1: Holy Mary, Mother of God, pray for us sinners now and at the hour of our death. Amen.
0: Hail Mary, full of grace, the Lord is with thee. Blessed art thou among women, and blessed is the fruit of thy womb, Jesus.
1: Amen.

0: amongst women, and blessed is the fruit of thy womb, Jesus.
1: Holy Mary, Mother of God, pray for us sinners now and at the hour of our death. Amen.
0: Hail Mary, full of grace, the Lord is with thee. Blessed art thou amongst women, and blessed is the fruit of thy womb, Jesus.
1: Holy Mary, Mother of God, pray for us sinners now and at the hour of our death. Amen.
0: Hail Mary, full of grace, the Lord is with thee. Blessed art thou amongst women, and blessed is the fruit of thy womb, Jesus.
1: Holy Mary, Mother of God, pray for us sinners now and at the hour of our death. Amen.
0: Hail Mary, full of grace, the Lord is with thee. Blessed art thou amongst women, and blessed is the fruit of thy womb, Jesus.
1: Holy Mary, Mother of God, pray for us sinners now and at the hour of our death. Amen.
0: Glory be to the Father, and to the Son, and to the Holy Spirit.
1: As it was in the beginning, is now, and ever shall be, world without end. Amen.
0: O my Jesus,
1: forgive us our sins.
0: The fourth sorrowful mystery, the carrying of the cross.
2: You loved us enough, dear Jesus, to take upon your bleeding shoulders the wood of your cross. May our cross be one cross, dear Jesus, that together we may glorify the Father and save souls.
0: Our Father, who art in heaven, hallowed be thy name. Thy kingdom come, thy will be done on earth as it is in heaven.
1: Give us this day our daily bread, and forgive us our trespasses, as we forgive those who trespass against us. And lead us not into temptation, but deliver us from evil. Amen.
0: Hail Mary, full of grace, the Lord is with thee. Blessed art thou among women, and blessed is the fruit of thy womb, Jesus.
1: Amen.

0: Blessed art thou amongst women, and blessed is the fruit of thy womb, Jesus.
1: Holy Mary, Mother of God, pray for us sinners now and at the hour of our death. Amen.
0: Hail Mary, full of grace, the Lord is with thee. Blessed art thou among women, and blessed is the fruit of thy womb, Jesus.
1: Holy Mary, Mother of God, pray for us sinners now and at the hour of our death. Amen.
0: Hail Mary, full of grace, the Lord is with thee. Blessed art thou among women, and blessed is the fruit of thy womb, Jesus.

0: Lord is with thee. Blessed art thou amongst the women, and blessed is the fruit of thy womb, Jesus.
1: Holy Mary, Mother of God, pray for us sinners now and at the hour of our death. Amen.
0: Hail Mary, full of grace, the Lord is with thee. Blessed art thou among women, and blessed is the fruit of thy womb, Jesus.
1: Holy Mary, Mother of God, pray for us sinners now and at the hour of our death. Amen.
0: Hail Mary, full of grace, the Lord is with thee. Blessed art thou amongst women, and blessed is the fruit of thy womb, Jesus.
1: Holy Mary, Mother of God, pray for us sinners now and at the hour of our death. Amen.
0: Hail Mary, full of grace, the Lord is with thee. Blessed art thou amongst women, and blessed is the fruit of thy womb, Jesus.
1: Holy Mary, Mother of God, pray for us sinners now and at the hour of our death. Amen.
0: Hail Mary, full of grace, the Lord is with thee. Blessed art thou amongst women, and blessed is the fruit of thy womb, Jesus.
1: Holy Mary, Mother of God, pray for us sinners now and at the hour of our death. Amen.
0: Glory be to the Father, and to the Son, and to the Holy Spirit.
1: As it was in the beginning, is now, and ever shall be, world without end. Amen.
0: O my Jesus,
1: forgive us our sins, save us from the fires of hell, and lead all souls to heaven, especially those who most need thy mercy.
0: The fifth sorrowful mystery, the crucifixion.
2: You gave your life for us when we were yet sinners. Help us, Jesus, to see your loving gaze as you looked up to the Father with abandonment, at the thief with mercy, and at your mother with love.
0: Our Father, who art in heaven, hallowed be thy name, thy kingdom come, thy will be done on earth as it is in heaven.
1: Give us this day our daily bread, and forgive us our trespasses, as we forgive those who trespass against us. And lead us not into temptation, but deliver us from evil. Amen.
0: Hail Mary, full of grace, the Lord is with thee. Blessed art thou amongst the women, and blessed is the fruit of thy womb, Jesus.
1: Amen.

0: Lord is with thee. Blessed art thou amongst women, and blessed is the fruit of thy womb, Jesus.
1: Holy Mary, Mother of God, pray for us sinners now and at the hour of our death. Amen.
0: Hail Mary, full of grace, the Lord is with thee. Blessed art thou amongst women, and blessed is the fruit of thy womb, Jesus.
1: Holy

0: thou amongst women, and blessed is the fruit of thy womb, Jesus.
1: Holy Mary, Mother of God, pray for us sinners now and at the hour of our death. Amen.
0: Hail Mary, full of grace, the Lord is with thee. Blessed art thou amongst women, and blessed is the fruit of thy womb, Jesus.
1: Holy Mary, Mother of God, pray for us sinners now and at the hour of our death. Amen.
0: Hail Mary, full of grace, the Lord is with thee. Blessed art thou amongst women, and blessed is the fruit of thy womb, Jesus.
1: Holy Mary, Mother of God, pray for us sinners now and at the hour of our death. Amen.
0: Hail Mary, full of grace, the Lord is with thee. Blessed art thou amongst women, and blessed is the fruit of thy womb, Jesus.
1: Holy

0: Lord is with thee. Blessed art thou amongst women, and blessed is the fruit of thy womb, Jesus.
1: Holy Mary, Mother of God, pray for us sinners now and at the hour of our death. Amen.
0: Hail Mary, full of grace, the Lord is with thee. Blessed art thou among women, and blessed is the fruit of thy womb, Jesus.
1: Holy Mary, Mother of God, pray for us sinners now and at the hour of our death. Amen.
0: Glory be to the Father, and to the Son, and to the Holy Spirit.
1: As it was in the beginning, is now, and ever shall be, world without end. Amen.
0: O my Jesus,
1: forgive us our sins, save us from the fires of hell, and lead all souls to heaven, especially those who most need thy mercy.
0: Hail, Holy Queen.
1: Mother

0: pray for us, Holy Mother of God.
1: That we may be worthy of the promises of Christ.
0: Let us pray. O God,
1: whose only begotten Son, by his life, death, and resurrection, has purchased for us the rewards of eternal life, grant us, beseech thee, that we may take upon these mysteries of the Most Holy Virgin, of the Blessed Virgin Mary, we may imitate what they contain, and obtain what they promise, through the same Christ our Lord. Amen.
0: May the divine assistance remain always with us. In the name of the Father, and the Son, and the Holy Spirit.
1: Amen.
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1: November 3rd, Idahoans will be voting on Prop 1, which could legalize abortion up to 6, 7, 8, or even 9 months, depending on the doctor's definition of viability. 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
3: Family, a prayer that we pray together is a powerful prayer. 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Today we pray for those who have left the church. Lord Jesus Christ, Good Shepherd, we praise you. 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Lord Jesus, mercy. Amen.
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0: is Friday, the 2nd of October. It is the Feast of the Guardian Angels. Let's pray what is the most famous prayer for their help. In the name of the Father, and the Son, and the Holy Spirit. Angel of God, my guardian dear, to whom God's love commits me here, ever this day be at my side to light and guard, to rule and guide. Our Father, who art in heaven, hallowed be thy name. Thy kingdom come, thy will be done, on earth as it is in heaven. Give us this day our daily bread, and forgive us our trespasses, as we forgive those who trespass against us. And lead us not into temptation, but deliver us from evil. Hail Mary, full of grace, the Lord is with thee. Blessed art thou among women, and blessed is the fruit of thy womb, Jesus. Holy Mary, Mother of God, pray for us sinners now and at the hour of our death. Amen. In the name of the Father, and the Son, and the Holy Spirit. Amen. It is a better way to start a Friday, this Feast of the Guardian Angels. It is the Sunrise Morning Show. We're a production of Sacred Heart Radio in Cincinnati and coming to you through the EWTN Global Catholic Radio Network. Happy to be part of this family of affiliates. Sacred Heart Radio has been involved with EWTN for 25 years and running. It feels pretty cool. That's a quarter of a century. I'm Matt Swaim. Anna Mitchell has news. Paul Ackman at the controls. We'll talk more about the Guardian Angels with Mike Aquilina after the news here in just a few minutes. Mike's written a bunch of stuff about angels over the years. Rita Heikenfeld will have an angel food cake recipe for you if that's one of the things you want to make for dinner tonight. Actually, don't do cake for dinner. Maybe do it for dessert, although it is a feast day. I'm not going to make the rules for your house. Andrew Petiprin will look at the Pope's recent trip to France and some of his takeaways. Of course, Andrew's with the Space Salvi Institute, and we'll look ahead to the Sunday Mass readings with Father Hezekias Carnazzo from the Institute of Catholic Culture. Right now, though, it is 2 minutes past. Here's Anna Mitchell with news.
1: Good morning. Additional U.S. forces are being sent to the Middle East as President Trump has issued a dire warning to Iran. Reports say a Marine Expeditionary Unit and the USS Theodore Roosevelt are heading to the region, which would bring the total number of carriers in the area to 3. The news comes as President Trump has said it is time for Iran to make a choice, accept a fair deal, or cease to exist. Trump told reporters yesterday that oil is flowing out of the Strait of Hormuz since even before the start of the war, with the U.S. Navy in full control of the waterway. Israeli Prime Minister Benjamin Netanyahu says the co-pilot accused of trying to take over a Fly Dubai flight to Israel underwent Islamic radical indoctrination. Mark Mayfield reports.
2: Netanyahu said Israeli investigators uncovered the information while examining the Omani national accused of attacking the plane's captain during Wednesday's flight from Dubai. Passengers and crew subdued the suspect before the plane carrying 174 people landed safely in Saudi Arabia. The United Arab Emirates is investigating possible terrorist intent, with Israel expected to participate. I'm Mark Mayfield.
1: There are a lot of questions after the Tennessee death row inmate who survived an execution by lethal injection attempts is now in critical condition. Krista Pike's attorneys said she is receiving life-saving medical care after the failed execution. She reportedly was still breathing and snoring after receiving 2 doses of the lethal injection. One of her lawyers said he saw at least 7 needles go into Pike's arm during the execution attempt. Her attorneys are now calling for Governor Bill Lee to commute her sentence. Lee has issued a stay on all executions in Tennessee for now. Pope Leo has released the Pray with the Pope video to accompany his prayer intention for the month of October for mental health ministry. In it, he prays, "Send your spirit upon us that we may learn to welcome and integrate care for mental health into the life and ministry of our communities and of the whole church, and thus become a living sign of your mercy, which never abandons and always restores." The Holy Father gathered with some 700 children from around Rome in the Lourdes Grotto in the Vatican Gardens yesterday to pray the rosary. Vatican News reports the prayer gathering was to kick off Aid to the Church in Need's initiative, 1 Million Children Praying the Rosary. Speaking to the children in the gardens, he said, They are asking Jesus and Mary for, quote, a special gift, peace for all the children around the world, especially those who live in places where there is war in so many countries around the world, end quote. The Holy Father also yesterday met with a delegation from the Lutheran World Federation, saying Christians need to bear witness to Christ and continue on the ecumenical journey of grace. From Vatican Radio, Devin Watkins reports.
3: In his address, the Pope expressed his appreciation that Lutheran-Catholic relations have matured spiritually and theologically over the past few decades. Pope Leo recalled the late Pope Francis's invitation in 2021 to ecumenism.
4: Ecumenism is not an exercise of ecclesial diplomacy, but a journey of grace. It depends not on human negotiations and agreements, but on the grace of God, which purifies memories and hearts, overcomes attitudes of inflexibility, and directs toward renewed communion.
3: Pope Leo encouraged Catholics and Lutherans to continue on that journey, saying we should be renewed in our communion in the apostolic faith and in the sacraments. He noted that 2030 will mark the 500th anniversary of the Augsburg Confession. What became a divisive moment, he said, should now instead be an opportunity for a profound ecumenical experience that takes Christians closer to full, visible unity. Pope Leo invited all Christians, especially theologians, to set their minds and hearts on Christ as the churches look toward the 2030 anniversary.
4: Let us return with deep devotion to our common roots, to the faith of the early church and the church fathers, in order to rediscover the apostolic and pre-confessional heritage which truly unites us as brothers and sisters.
3: In conclusion, Pope Leo XIV said Christ must not become a foreign word in our world. Our world needs ecumenical witnesses to Christ who make him known through their lives and actions, he said, for he alone is the living source capable of fulfilling humanity's deepest longings. I'm Devin Watkins.
1: And the wild card round in Major League Baseball playoffs is done for. The Braves took down the Phillies 6-2 in a decisive Game 3 and will next square off against the Dodgers in Game 1 of the NL Division Series on Saturday. Also on Saturday, the Brewers and Padres will battle in Milwaukee in the other NL matchup. And the AL will feature a pair of high-stakes divisional rivalries. The Guardians will duel the White Sox in a central showdown from Cleveland, while the Rays and Yankees will square off in Florida in an East battle. Today is Friday, October the 2nd. It is the Feast of Our Guardian Angels. More on them with Mike Aquilina after a quick break. It's 8 past.
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0: 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He's got a couple of books on angels, so it's good to talk to him about the guardian angels today. Mike, good morning.
8: Morning, Matt.
0: You know, there's enough sentimental stuff out there about the guardian angels. One might be tempted to believe this is some extra-biblical devotion, but in fact, this is clearly something that Jesus himself talks about, right?
8: Absolutely. And angels have always been essential to biblical religion. If you read the Bible from end to end, they are everywhere. St. Augustine even said that they are in the first line of the Bible. In the beginning, God created the heavens and the earth. By heavens, he doesn't mean the sky above us. That passage means that the realm of the angels was created, and the earth, the material realm. And then God said, "Let there be light," and there were angels. They were the celestial lights. But I mean, we don't have to read into anything, because we find, you know, in the book of Genesis, we find Abraham going to sacrifice Isaac, and his hand is stayed by an angel. The angel brings a sacrifice to offer instead. We find Jacob wrestling with an angel. And of course, we find angels leading God's people out of slavery in Egypt. They're everywhere in the Old Testament. They're everywhere in the New Testament. They keep recurring. So this isn't like an ornament on the picture frame. This is something very close to the center of the image, very much at the heart of the biblical drama.
0: Well, and God so often uses them as instruments of his work, which, of course, he doesn't need them any more than he needs you or me to accomplish what he wants to do, but he chooses to involve them. Sometimes people will quote at us Catholics, where Paul says to Timothy, there's one mediator between God and man, and they'll stop there and think, well, see, there shouldn't be anything between us and God. But Paul goes on to say, the man Christ Jesus, who gave his life as a ransom for many, the sacrifice at the appointed time. So that's the kind of mediation that only Jesus can do, right? To give his life as a ransom for us. But in terms of this other kind of mediation, we see angels mediating things all the time in the scriptures, don't we?
8: Oh, and it's beautiful. We see it. We see them even ministering to our Lord in the agony in the garden. We see an angel freeing Peter from prison in the Acts of the Apostles. And you get to the book of Revelation, and you just see an angel-saturated cosmos. Angels are everywhere, and they're doing all kinds of things. They're delivering messages. They're offering sacrifice. They're holding back the winds, right? They're controlling elemental natural forces. They're worshiping God, of course. You know, all of these things. And Jesus himself said that we all have guardian angels, that even little children have angels who watch over them. So it's always been there in the scriptures. It's always been part of biblical religion. And, you know, it's important for us to notice that. But I think we have to go beyond just noticing it. Because if we look at angels' interactions with human beings in the Old Testament and the New Testament, we find that they're two-way conversations, right? There's communication going on. Daniel converses with angels. Zechariah in the Old Testament converses with angels. And in the New Testament, we find Mary conversing with angels. We find all kinds of interaction going on. And this is kind of the model for Christian devotion to the holy angels, which has been practiced by the church from the beginning. God said at the beginning, it's not good for us to be alone. So he gave us families on earth. He gave us earthly families, but he also gave us heavenly family. He gave us these angels to be with us and guard us and guide us and generally watch over us. And I think that that the way of honoring God for what he's done is by leaning into that relationship. And again, that's what devotion to the guardian angels makes us do. That's what this feast day is all about.
0: Well, you know, you focus a lot on the church fathers, but you put out a book a while back called A Year with the Angels, Daily Meditations with the Messengers of God. It's a year's worth of daily reflections on the angels from some of the greatest thinkers in the history of the church. Are you telling me there's enough stuff in the church fathers to fill 365 days of reflections?
8: Oh, and more. I mean, I had to be choosy about what I put in that book because there's so much material. The early Christians were very much occupied with the doctrine of the angels, with the devotion to the angels. The angels are all over the liturgies as well from the early church. So this is something that's just part of Christian life. It's part of biblical religion. It was part of the religion of the Jews before us, and it

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6: Additional U.S. forces are being sent to the Middle East as President Trump issues a dire warning to Iran. Pope Leo has released his Pray with the Pope video accompanying his prayer intention for the month of October for mental health ministry. And the Holy Father gathered with some 700 children from around Rome and Lord Grotto at the Vatican Gardens yesterday to pray the rosary.
1: News at the top and bottom of each hour every weekday morning here on the Sunrise Morning Show. I would ask our Sunrise Morning Show family to pray for next week's Coming Home Network retreat with some folks who are on the journey, some of them pastors who are gathering together to meet and pray and fellowship. If you ever want to go on one of those, if you're a convert or if you're thinking about becoming Catholic and you're in a weird spot in your journey, that's what those retreats are for. We'd love to hear from you.
6: Weird spot in your journey.
1: There are lots of weird spots on the journey. But Anna Mitchell, years ago, as an icebreaker for this, I came up with a list of 10 signs you might be a Catholic convert.
6: Mm-hmm.
1: And in our October newsletter this year, I did a list of 10 more signs you might be a Catholic convert, and I posted the list on our Facebook page. But I thought I'd throw a few of them out, Anna Mitchell, because I know you won't relate to any of them.
6: Okay. This is
1: great. There will be people out there who will. So here you go. If when someone says the word crusade, your first thought is Billy Graham rather than the Knights Templar,
6: might
1: be a convert.
6: Yep. Okay.
1: You at least understand the reference.
6: Yes.
1: All right. If you used to have negative associations with the word religious, but now you associate it with the coolest monks and nuns you know, you might be a convert.
6: Neat. Okay.
1: I don't know if you know this, but within Protestantism, the word religious is like a really bad word.
6: No, I didn't know that.
1: Yeah, it's not a religion. It's a relationship, Anna Mitchell.
6: Oh.
1: God. You've never been to a coffee church? Come on.
6: Wow.
1: Religion. Wow. You know, religion isn't how you get to know God.
6: Interesting.
1: All right. If you used to drink caramel cappuccinos at church and now you're exploring Carmelite and Capuchin spirituality, you might be a convert.
6: Nice.
1: If you only ever gamble at church and you always play to lose, you might be a convert.
6: Nice.
1: And then finally, if you've ever wondered why they call it a Catholic bookstore, when most of the stuff in there is not books, you might be a convert.
6: Is that a thing? That never occurred to me.
1: Oh, yeah. Like, if you go to
6: my local Catholic bookstore has all kinds of books in it.

0: Well, yes, but there's shockingly more stuff in there than there is in like an evangelical Protestant bookstore.
1: Not WWJD bracelets.
0: Yeah, so. I mean, you got some stuff like that. Those are, this ain't 1998 Anna Mitchell. Anyway, find the list on our Facebook page, thesunrisemorningshow.com. 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
5: Remember, O most loving heart of Jesus, that they for whom I pray are those for whom you prayed so earnestly the night before your death. These are they to whom you look to continue with you in your sorrows when others forsake you, who share your griefs and have inherited your persecutions, according to your word, that the servant is not greater than his Lord. Remember, O heart of Jesus, that they are the objects of the world's hatred and Satan's deadliest snares. Keep them then, O Jesus, in the safe citadel of your sacred heart, and there let them be sanctified in truth. May they be one with you and one among themselves, and grant that multitudes may be brought through their word to believe in you and love you. Amen.
0: It's time for Bible Foods with Rita Heikenfeld. And since we are in between a couple of angelic feasts, because September 29th is the Feast of the Archangels, and then October 2nd is the Feast of the Guardian Angels, might as well talk about angel food cake today. Rita, welcome back to the show.
6: Well, you know, yeah, it's an angelic time right now, don't you think?
0: Absolutely, and also a time of harvest. And,
6: yes.
0: You know, this is a time of year that is, you know, throughout every kind of culture in the world, in the entirety of human history, people do things. They feel like a spiritual connection, right? We feel it kind of uniquely within our Catholic tradition, but everybody feels like you got to thank God somehow for this harvest we got.
6: Oh, yeah. You know, when you think of harvesting and different kinds of feasts, we're celebrating, as you mentioned, two angel feasts. September 29th, it's referred to Michaelmas for the Feast of St. Michael. And Annie told me this. I had forgotten about this. It was actually a traditional day in England, Matt, to settling rents and starting or ending property leases. And when you think of some of her books, when people would rent from her, et cetera, they would do that on September 29th. And you think of so much of our liturgical year, the church celebrates spiritual feast days in accord with the natural year. And also, when you think of harvest, my gosh, right now, it is the time of autumn harvest. We're pulling a few carrots left over from the garden and some of the autumn greens. And some of the traditions I just love, when you think of carrots, people would harvest the rest of their carrots to use for the Feast of St. Michael. And then apples, you know, were right in that season too, also a popular food to use. So I love that connection between the natural earth and celebrating our feast days. And then there's one really neat tradition that involves blackberries. And it's a tradition that when St. Michael was battling Satan, he threw him out of heaven. And guess where Satan landed? On a prickly blackberry bush. And there's an Irish proverb about it. It says, on Michaelmas Day, the devil puts his foot on the blackberries. So that encouraged people to get the last of their blackberries harvested and make a dessert for the feast. So there's all kinds of foods connected with with these two special days.
0: Well, you know, you can throw blackberries on the side of this angel food cake that your recipe that you're going to share. Actually, you have a couple of recipes.
6: Mm-hmm.
0: But, you know, as you're talking about St. Michael casting the devil out of heaven and him landing in a thorn bush full of blackberries, it reminds me of a song we used to sing in Sunday school. You know, I've got the joy, joy, joy, joy down in my heart. And there were all these other different verses, and one of the verses was, and if the devil doesn't like it, he can sit on a tack.
6: Oh, my gosh. That reminds me of my grandkids, yes, at Guardian Angel School. They would sing that at the Mass. What a joyful and fun,
0: yeah,
6: you know, and holy song. So,
0: well, and not sitting on a tack, but sitting on a blackberry thorn bush, it's a good equivalent, you know.
6: Yeah,
0: St. Michael is out there to do damage to the devil, and we're all about it. So,
6: yep, and he can sit on a tack. Well,
0: absolutely.
6: Let's talk about the recipes today, too. There were different ones I could have shared, like angel hair pasta. But I thought angel food cake, right now, it's a good option because the recipe I'm going to share is unusual. It's called a speed scratch angel food cake with fruit. But I'm also going to have on my site my classic angel food cake recipe from scratch that I teach in classes. So this is a fun one. I don't know if you or Annie have ever made this. Have you ever
0: never made angel food cake in my life, Rita? I'm embarrassed to say.
6: Well, good. Well, this one, the speed scratch one, you got to make with your kids because it's super, super easy and really good. So we're going to start with a box of angel food cake mix. I think it's 16 or 19 ounces. But buy one that says mix with water only. And that's the one that you want for this recipe. And then you can take a can, like a 20-ounce can, of any kind of fruit you want. Make sure it's packed in juice or water, not syrup. I've done it with crushed pineapple, peaches, fruit cocktail. Whatever you like. Just make sure it's not in syrup. So you got a can of the fruit packed in juice or water and a box of angel food cake mix. Basically, you preheat your oven to 350 and just beat that angel food cake mix with the fruit and their juices until everything's well combined, about 3 minutes. And you're going to use a large bowl because it's going to start to foam up a bit. And then that into an ungreased 13x9 pan, because when you make angel food cake, it crawls up the sides, and if there's any grease at all, it won't
0: clip to the sides. Yeah.
6: Yeah. So, and I bake it on the middle rack until it's just lightly brown, about 25 or 30 minutes, and it's going to come out. It's going to be a little high, not real high like angel food cake. Then it's going to deflate a little bit, and then you just cool it completely. And if you use pineapple, once in a while the cake sometimes turns out a little bit sticky, but that's okay. And we cut it in squares and put a dollop of whipped cream and whatever other fruit we have. I'm telling you, it's delicious. And the kids love to mix it up because as they're mixing it, they start seeing that foamy look. So
0: yeah, the chemistry, really easy. The baking chemistry, of course. And those bubbles also are kind of what make angel food cake be the sort of light thing that it is. That's a cool recipe. I imagine the texture's a little bit different than an angel food cake if you've got fruit in there.
6: Oh, it is, and that's what makes it heavier and not rise so much, too. But it's a fun cake, especially for this time of year. And then my classic angel food cake, a couple tips. It uses cake flour, and if you don't have that, you can make your own, and I've got a recipe. It's a lovely, lovely cake. Rivals anything store-bought. And again, fun to make, but the technique's a little bit more complicated.
0: Well, thanks so much, Rita Heikenfeld. You know, you can find that recipe and any other kind of recipes from Rita in the show notes. We usually post those in the Thursday show notes. If you want to see what her latest recipes are, head on over to sunrisemorningshow.com. 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
7: Good morning. Additional U.S. forces are being sent to the Middle East as President Trump has issued a dire warning to Iran. Reports say a Marine Expeditionary Unit and the USS Theodore Roosevelt are heading to the region, which would bring the total number of carriers in the area to 3. The news comes as President Trump has said it is time for Iran to make a choice, accept a fair deal, or cease to exist. Trump told reporters yesterday that more oil is flowing out of the Strait of Hormuz since even before the start of the war, with the U.S. Navy in full control of the waterway. Israeli Prime Minister Benjamin Netanyahu says the co-pilot accused of trying to take over a Fly Dubai flight to Israel underwent Islamic radical indoctrination. Mark Mayfield reports.
8: Netanyahu said Israeli investigators uncovered the information while examining the Omani national accused of attacking the plane's captain during Wednesday's flight from Dubai. Passengers and crew subdued the suspect before the plane carrying 174 people landed safely in Saudi Arabia. The United Arab Emirates is investigating possible terrorist intent, with Israel expected to participate. I'm Mark Mayfield.
7: There are a lot of questions after the Tennessee death row inmate who survived an execution by lethal injection is now in critical condition. Krista Pike's attorneys say she is receiving life-saving medical care after the failed execution this week. She reportedly was still breathing and snoring after receiving two doses of the lethal drug that was supposed to end her life. One of her lawyers said he saw at least seven needles go into Pike's arm during the execution attempt. Her attorneys are now calling for Governor Bill Lee to commute her sentence. Lee has issued a stay on all executions in Tennessee for now. Pope Leo has released the Pray with the Pope video to accompany his prayer intention for this month of October for mental health ministry. In it, he prays, "Send your spirit upon us that we may learn to welcome and integrate care for mental health into the life and ministry of your communities and of the whole church, and thus become a living sign of your mercy, which never abandons and always restores." The Holy Father gathered with some 700 children from around Rome in the Lord Grotto at the Vatican Gardens yesterday to pray the Rosary. Vatican News reports the prayer gathering was to kick off Aid to the Church in Needs initiative, 1 million children praying the Rosary. The Holy Father also yesterday met with a delegation from the Lutheran World Federation, saying Christians need to bear witness to Christ and continue on the ecumenical journey of grace. From Vatican Radio, Devin Watkins has the story.
9: In his address, the Pope expressed his appreciation that Lutheran-Catholic relations have matured spiritually and theologically over the past few decades. Pope Leo recalled the late Pope Francis's invitation in 2021 to ecumenism.
10: Ecumenism is not an exercise of ecclesial diplomacy, but a journey of grace. It depends not on human negotiations and agreements, but on the grace of God, which purifies memories and hearts, overcomes attitudes of inflexibility, and directs toward renewed communion.
9: Pope Leo encouraged Catholics and Lutherans to continue on that journey, saying we should be renewed in our communion in the apostolic faith and in the sacraments. He noted that 2030 will mark the 500th anniversary of the Augsburg Confession. What became a divisive moment, he said, should now instead be an opportunity for a profound ecumenical experience that takes Christians closer to full, visible unity. Pope Leo invited all Christians, especially theologians, to set their minds and hearts on Christ as the churches look toward the 2030 anniversary.
10: Let us return with deep devotion to our common roots, to the faith of the early church and the church fathers, in order to rediscover the apostolic and pre-confessional heritage which truly unites us as brothers and sisters.
9: In conclusion, Pope Leo XIV said Christ must not become a foreign word in our world. Our world needs ecumenical witnesses to Christ who make him known through their lives and actions, he said, for he alone is the living source capable of fulfilling humanity's deepest longings. I'm Devin Watkins.
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11: The Baltimore Catechism asks, what is necessary to receive holy orders worthily? To receive holy orders worthily, it is necessary to be a man in the state of grace, to have necessary knowledge and a divine call to the sacred office. Christ called apostles, and the apostles were all male. And those male apostles, well, they were to have the necessary knowledge. And so for 3 years Christ walked with them and taught them, both by word and example. Christ showed them the way to be a priest so that they might then bring that priesthood to others. Christ called them and he says, "Follow me." That is what makes a man worthy, because ultimately God does not call those who are worthy, he makes worthy those whom he calls. And so worthiness then is recognizing that we must receive the call and accept the responsibility. Reflecting on the Baltimore Catechism, I'm Dominican Father Ezra Sullivan.
0: Sunrise Morning Show continues. We're a production of Sacred Heart Radio out of Cincinnati, coming to you through the expansive EWTN Global Catholic Radio Network. Glad to have you along on a Friday morning. I'm Matt Swaim, joined now by Andrew Petiprin from the Space Salvi Institute, and he is author of The Faith Unboxed and a couple of other projects along the way. Andrew, welcome back to the show.
12: Glad to be back, Matt.
0: So I know that you were among the many people worldwide watching Pope Leo's French epic adventure, and your interest in the church in France and Pope Leo's visit there is not limited to the fact that you have a French last name. So what was your own particular interest in and hopes for the Pope's trip to France?
12: Yeah, I was very encouraged by the Pope's trip to France. And when I knew he was going there, I immediately thought back to an article that I read back in 2015 by a man named David Gelernter, who's a famous scientist at Yale, who's not Catholic, he's Jewish actually, but who wrote an article for First Things called What the Pope Should Do, back during kind of the early days of Pope Francis's pontificate. And he was looking out at what Pope Francis was doing, which he was happy about for the most part. But, you know, he looked at the fact that Pope Francis went down to the Philippines and he had a wonderful trip and he was loved down there and everybody had a good time. But he kind of stepped back and he said, you know, what if the Pope kind of looked to his own backyard instead? And what would the effect be kind of on the world, and especially the West, which seems to be kind of drifting away from God and the Church? And so he issued this challenge back in 2015. He said the Pope must go to his own backyard and preach to Berlin and Paris and London. He must walk out into the center of Trafalgar Square or some such place and preach for his life and the life of Europe and Christianity and ultimately mankind. So now Pope Francis did do some of that sort of thing, but so far in Pope Leo's pontificate, it seems to me that he's really taking up this kind of challenge that David Gelernter kind of threw down for the Catholic Church in the 21st century. You know, Pope Leo going to France and celebrating Mass in the Place de la Concorde in front of 800,000 people, to me, is just an incredible moment. You know, that's the place where, you know, Louis XVI and Marie Antoinette were executed. It's been a place of sort of, you know, it's been a place that's sort of been a focal point of liberalism and secularity for a long time now.
0: I mean, think about this, Andrew. Yeah. The last time we were talking about a visible Catholic display in France, it was the Last Supper drag show at the Paris Olympics.
12: Yeah. Right, exactly, Matt. I mean, I think that is, you know, that's an observation that I think needs to be made more and more strongly, you know, that, you know, France is a place, as Pope Leo says in the speech that he gave to UNESCO when he was there on the 25th of September, you know, France is a place of really the deepest Christian and Catholic roots. I mean, you know, it's been said so many times before, but, you know, France's sort of nickname in the eyes of the church is kind of the eldest daughter of the church. And yet, it's also a place of kind of great atrocity, really, and kind of betrayal and blasphemy in the eyes of the church. But let's focus on the root. Let's focus on the heritage, and let's think about France as a place of maybe the place, the center place, the focal point of renewal, because of the depth of those roots. And you know, it's just incredibly encouraging to see the Pope go there and to see the response that he got. I mean, to see people, as it were, like coming out of the woodwork. It's almost like in kind of, you know, Lord of the Rings, when like the Ents come alive again, and like, you know, all these things sort of like sort of awaken after generations to the reality of their existence. You know, I'm very encouraged.
0: Yeah, you know, I was thinking about the corollary too within baseball, that the last really public Catholic thing that we saw for the past few years was the drag show of dudes dressed as nuns that were getting honored at the Dodgers ballpark. And then this year we also get the corrective of that with Pope Night with the White Sox.
12: Right?
0: There's this sort of interesting kind of hope and life and joy being breathed into all of this. And this is really, by the way, what people mean by the new evangelization, not like using cool new technology and making lots of like, you know, AI funky infographics, but actually going back to the places where the faith used to be strong and has now disappeared, and reinvigorating those places. That's what everybody from Paul VI to Benedict XVI and beyond have meant by the new evangelization. But out of all those things that Pope Leo did in France, and there were a lot of them, what was maybe one that stood out to you out of all the things he had to say during that weekend trip?
12: Well, I've already mentioned just how incredibly moving I thought his mass at the Place de la Concorde was, just as a symbol. I think in this speech that I alluded to just a moment ago, the one that he gave to UNESCO, where the president of the French Republic is there, where he's talking to, you know, a largely secular audience, it really stood out to me that he engaged that very issue of secularity, which is in France and in other parts of the West, but particularly in France, kind of almost a sacrosanct word, this idea of secularity. And, you know, I think we can quibble a little bit on sort of whether that's, it's not necessarily a desirable thing at all, being kind of a secular society. But it being what it is, like walking into the lion's den, as it were, of secularity, for Pope Leo to talk about that very word and say, hey, look, fine, you're a secular country, we're a secular civilization, but what does that mean in light of the gospel? You know, in France, they have these three words, liberty, equality, and fraternity. That's the motto of the French Republic.
0: Pope Leo, the three most abused words in French history, actually.
12: Oh, my goodness, yes. I mean, you know, imagine using those words to put people to death.
0: Well, you behead people without a trial. Yes, it's incredible.
12: Right, it's astonishing. And so for Pope Leo to come to the people of France and say, hey, look, you know, alluding obviously to the fact that those words have been so terribly abused, but to say, hey, look, let's pin those words to the gospel of Jesus Christ, because there's no reason why we can't look at those words through the lens of our shared history as a Christian people. Now, you're not, you know, a self-proclaimed Christian people anymore. You've got a multicultural society, just as we have in the United States. But hey, the least we can do as Catholics is stand up and say, okay, fine, we want to use those words, we want to sort of say we're secular, whatever. Let's be the best version of that we possibly can under the current arrangement that we've got. He stands in front of the French president and he says, hey, look, let's talk about St. Vincent de Paul. Let's talk about the legacy of charity that Catholics have in your country. You know, maybe you guys are kind of, you know, at a loss for how to deal with this society that you have. We in the Catholic Church have long understood our duty to our neighbor. So let's kind of focus on that for a little bit. So I don't know. That was very encouraging to me. He also made reference to the great French novelist George Bernanos, who was worried about this problem that he called the paradise of machines, you know, and this very much relates to our crisis of AI and what to do about technology. Pope Leo is hammering home that message over and over and over again wherever he goes, and I think it's very significant that he goes to a place like France and talks about that problem.
0: Yeah, yeah. You know, it's funny, Andrew. Yesterday, Annie's like, you know, Andrew segments tomorrow. What should we talk about with him? I was like, hey, you should ask him about France. And Annie's like, you think he'll have anything to say about it? The answer is, of course, yes. I mean, like, holy cow, this is, there's so much to be said. We've only scratched the surface of it. We haven't even talked about how he was an icon of, like, speaking the truth of human dignity in a world that has become so secular that it's actually deleted its own basis for human dignity and doesn't even know how to reassert that in a world where they've sawed off the limb that they're sitting on. So there is a lot to be said about this Pope's. I can't wait to see how this unfolds in the church in France over the next several years. I think this is going to be a visit that we're going to be talking about a lot over the next several decades. This is going to be, it's not like a Regensburg address moment, but it sort of kind of is, you know,
12: it's
0: kind of like that. The Pope's trip to France. Andrew Pettiford, we got the Space Solvi Institute linked in the show notes at sunrisemorningshow.com. Have a great day, and we'll talk to you again soon.
12: All right, thanks, Matt.
0: All right, we will preview the Sunday Mass readings with Father Hezekias Carnazzo next.
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4: Back with us now on the Sunrise Morning Show is Father Hezekias Carnazzo from the Institute of Catholic Culture, here to preview the Mass readings for the 27th Sunday in Ordinary Time. 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
12: Good morning, Andy. 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
4: It is a blessing to have you back. And we head to the prophet Isaiah, very early on in the prophet Isaiah, for our first reading this weekend in chapter 5, verses 1 through 7. And it's kind of interesting, Father, because we've been hearing all of these parables from Jesus, and we will this weekend as well, that are focused on vineyard imagery. And now we see with this first reading that Jesus was alluding back to the Old Testament.
12: Well, we need to remember, Annie, always, as I so commonly say, a text without a context is no text at all. And the Messiah without a context, sadly, is, I'm not going to say it's not the Messiah, but is misunderstood. And so Jesus is teaching in a context. Is the people around him are within a culture, and that culture is very much a biblical culture. So when Jesus is teaching, the images he uses, he's not kind of making up. These are images used by the prophets of the Old Testament to warn God's people of what is taking place in their life.
19: And Jesus, of course, is coming as the final and greatest of prophets, the incarnate Word of God. And so he borrows from images in the Old Testament so as to allow the people around him to help them understand what he's saying. And, of course, they understood what he was saying because he's prophesying and he's quoting very clearly in the gospel that we hear today, the prophet Isaiah. Isaiah lived before just before the Babylonian exile. The impending doom was expected in Jerusalem, that the Babylonians were to come down and conquer and sadly burn it to the ground. Why? The question is asked, why? Well, Isaiah is very clear about that, because God had placed Israel in his, if you will, vineyard, yeah, the leaders of Israel, in the midst of his people, so as to cultivate the vineyard and make it fruitful, make it grow, make it more faithful to him. And yet they had abandoned their God-given mission to till and keep, we can say, the church of the Old Testament, turning rather to idol worship and so forth, and abandoned their relationship with God. So Isaiah is warning that in this situation in which those that were placed in the role of tilling and keeping God's people, in the situation in which they had abandoned their job, well, the vineyard was going to turn bad, and it was going to start growing wild grapes. It didn't bear good fruit. And the results of that would be very clear. And this is the image that Jesus picks up from the Old Testament.
7: Yeah, and so in Matthew 21, we know that Jesus has already taken off the gloves, so to speak, when he's speaking to the chief priests and the elders, this parable being given to them during Holy Week. And he tells this parable about a landowner who plants a vineyard, and when it comes, he rents it out. And when the time comes to obtain the produce, he sends servants. They get seized and beaten by the tenants. Then he sends even more servants. They get beaten and killed. And then he finally sends his son. But the tenants say, "This is the heir. Come, let us kill him and acquire his inheritance." And Jesus goes on from there asking them, what is the landowner going to do? Father, this being directed at the chief priests and the elders here.
19: It is. And of course, the fathers of the church interpreting this parable tell us that the imagery is very clear. The vineyard, of course, is the church. The servants sent are the patriarchs and the prophets, judges, and so forth. All those that God sent to lead his people into all truth. But of course, they stoned the prophets and killed them. And then, of course, the son is Jesus. The most important thing of this parable is that we begin in a theocentric way. God has provided everything necessary in his church for salvation. He's ensured that the hedgerow around it, right, the moral teachings of the church are there to guide us, that all the protections are in place, the life of the church, the sacraments, everything necessary for the vineyard has been taken care of by God. But he has placed all of that in the hands of his chosen leadership, if you will. So, well, in the context of the gospel, in the hands of the leaders of Israel who are meant to till and keep and receive those God sent to them so that the harvest may be complete. But they've abandoned their job. They've turned against, they've stoned the prophets and killed them. And Jesus knows, here we are in Holy Week, Jesus knows they're seeking to kill him. And so this is very clear, the imagery, Annie, of what's taking place. But of course, the gospel is written down in the years following all of this and given to the early church as a warning.
7: Absolutely, which leads me to my last question. I mean, I guess when you're looking at the context here, they're in the midst of Holy Week, but we here liturgically are receiving this as we are now very much looking ahead toward Advent. So what is the message for the church here, Father?
19: Well, I think it's very simple and very clear. The Lord has given us everything necessary for salvation. The church is filled with God's life, filled with his grace. But he's placed the hoe and the shovel, if you will, in our hand to till and keep it. And it's a warning today to all of us. If the Lord appeared today in our church, would we appear before him with a hoe in our hand or with our hands in our pockets? We have been given the church to till and keep and make it fruitful, that others might come and receive that fruit and grow themselves into the vineyard of the Lord. Sadly today, as I've said so many times, too many Catholics, even too many priests and bishops, treat the church like a vending machine. And rather than tilling and keeping and growing it, we use it for our own ends. My brothers and sisters, the hoe has been placed in your hands. What are you going to do with the gift, which is the Church of God?
7: We've been talking to Father Hezekiah Scarnazzo. And Father, if listeners want to see what's happening over at the Vineyard, that is the Institute of Catholic Culture, how do they get more info?
19: We've just launched our new curriculum here at the ICC. I invite you to come on over and check it out. 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
29: This is Hope Ryan from Morning Light, and this is some important information about Prop 1. Prop 1 is a ballot initiative that all Idahoans will be voting on November 3rd. Current law allows abortion under the cases of rape, incest, or life of the mother. Those abortions are performed by a medical doctor. Prop 1 changes that requirement to be any licensed healthcare provider without defining what kind of license is required. Is it a dentist, pharmacist, nurse, physical therapist, CNA? We don't know. This bill is too vague on who can perform this procedure. It's too extreme for Idaho. Early voting in some counties begins October 13th. Have you been getting postcards in the mail, email, social media posts? If you vote early, it's locked in, and money won't be spent on mailings and social media to sway your vote. And that money can go to those who are unsure how they will vote. Vote no on Prop 1.
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0: It is Friday, the 2nd of October. It is the Feast of the Guardian Angels. Let's begin in prayer this hour in the name of the Father, and the Son, and the Holy Spirit. We pray for those whose work leads them daily into danger. Lord, may your angels protect them and grant peace of mind to their loved ones. We pray for those who serve in the military, especially in areas of violence. Protect them and grant peace of mind to their loved ones. We pray for those who live in fear in their neighborhoods and homes plagued by violence. Protect them and grant peace of mind to their loved ones. O God, you watch over your children with protective love made manifest in the guardian angels. Keep us all from harm through our Lord Jesus Christ, your Son, who lives and reigns with you in the unity of the Holy Spirit, God forever and ever. Amen. It is the Feast of the Guardian Angels. Thank you for listening here on the EWTN Global Catholic Radio Network. Some of y'all have been listening for an hour or so already. Some of y'all just joining us. Either way, we're glad that you are along for the ride. The Sunrise Morning Show, a production of Sacred Heart Radio out of Cincinnati. And we got loads of stuff to talk about. I'm Matt Swaim. Anna Mitchell has news. Paul Lockman at the controls. And up this hour, we'll check in with Emily Jaminet. It is a First Friday, and that has special Sacred Heart connotations. And as people of the Sacred Heart here on the Sunrise Morning Show, it's always great to have that monthly conversation with Emily. Greg Willits continues our discussion of total consecration. Bobby Schindler will join us from the Life and Hope Network as well. And we'll look ahead to the Sunday Mass readings with Father Jonathan Duncan from the Bone Church Revival Podcast. So stay with us if you can. Right now it is 2 minutes past. 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Here's Anna Mitchell.
1: Good morning. Additional U.S. forces are being sent to the Middle East now as President Trump has issued a dire warning to Iran. Reports say a Marine Expeditionary Unit and the USS Theodore Roosevelt are heading to the region, which would bring the total number of carriers in the area up to three. The news comes as President Trump has said it's time for Iran to make a choice, accept a fair deal, or cease to exist. Trump told reporters that more oil is flowing out of the Strait of Hormuz since even before the start of the war, with the U.S. Navy now in full control of the waterway. Israeli Prime Minister Benjamin Netanyahu says the co-pilot accused of trying to take over a Fly Dubai flight to Israel this week had undergone Islamist radical indoctrination. Mark Mayfield reports.
2: Netanyahu said Israeli investigators uncovered the information while examining the Omani national accused of attacking the plane's captain during Wednesday's flight from Dubai. Passengers and crew subdued the suspect before the plane carrying 174 people landed safely in Saudi Arabia. The United Arab Emirates is investigating possible terrorist intent, with Israel expected to participate. I'm Mark Mayfield.
1: There are many questions being asked after the Tennessee death row inmate who survived an execution by lethal injection is now in critical condition. Krista Pike's attorneys said she is receiving life-saving medical care after the failed execution this week. One of her lawyers says she was still breathing and snoring after receiving two doses of the lethal drug that was supposed to end her life. He said he saw at least seven needles go into her arm during the execution attempt. Her lawyers are now calling for Governor Bill Lee to commute her sentence. Lee has issued a stay on all executions in Tennessee for now. Pope Leo has released his Pray with the Pope video to accompany his prayer intention. In this month of October, he is asking the faithful to pray with him for mental health ministry. The Holy Father gathered yesterday with some 700 children from around Rome in the Lord Grotto at the Vatican Gardens to pray the rosary together. Vatican News reports the prayer gathering was a kickoff for Aid to the Church in Needs initiative, 1 Million Children Praying the Rosary. Speaking to the children, he said they are asking Jesus and Mary for, quote, a special gift, peace for all the children of the world, especially those who live in places where there is war in so many countries around the world, end quote. The Holy Father yesterday also met with a delegation from the Lutheran World Federation, saying Christians need to bear witness to Christ and continue on the ecumenical journey of grace. From Vatican Radio, Devin Watkins reports.
3: In his address, the Pope expressed his appreciation that Lutheran-Catholic relations have matured spiritually and theologically over the past few decades. Pope Leo recalled the late Pope Francis's invitation in 2021 to ecumenism.
4: Ecumenism is not an exercise of ecclesial diplomacy, but a journey of grace. It depends not on human negotiations and agreements, but on the grace of God, which purifies memories and hearts, overcomes attitudes of inflexibility, and directs toward renewed communion.
3: Pope Leo encouraged Catholics and Lutherans to continue on that journey, saying we should be renewed in our communion in the apostolic faith and in the sacraments. He noted that 2030 will mark the 500th anniversary of the Augsburg Confession. What became a divisive moment, he said, should now instead be an opportunity for a profound ecumenical experience that takes Christians closer to full, visible unity. Pope Leo invited all Christians, especially theologians, to set their minds and hearts on Christ as the churches look toward the 2030 anniversary.
4: Let us return with deep devotion to our common roots, to the faith of the early church and the church fathers, in order to rediscover the apostolic and pre-confessional heritage which truly unites us as brothers and sisters.
3: In conclusion, Pope Leo XIV said Christ must not become a foreign word in our world. Our world needs ecumenical witnesses to Christ who make him known through their lives and actions, he said, for he alone is the living source capable of fulfilling humanity's deepest longings. I'm Devin Watkins.
1: And in wild card action in the Major League Baseball playoffs, the Braves took down the Phillies 6-2 in a pivotal Game 3. Atlanta will now square off against Los Angeles in Game 1 of the National League Division Series on Saturday. So all Division Series now set. Also on Saturday, the Brewers and Padres will battle in Milwaukee in the other NL matchup. And then in the AL, the Guardians will take on the White Sox and the Rays will square off against the Yankees. Today is Friday, October the 2nd. It is the Feast of Our Guardian Angels. Coming up next on the Sunrise Morning Show, Emily Geminette will join us on a First Friday. It's 8 past.
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6: 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It is the real presence of Jesus Christ. Adore him. He is here. Explores the profound mystery of Eucharistic adoration. Featuring stories of faith and personal encounter, the film invites us to rediscover what it means to simply be with Christ. Adore him. He is here. 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
1: 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She's author of a number of books on the Sacred Heart, including Holy Habits from the Sacred Heart, as well as the children's book, Saints of the Sacred Heart. And you can find resources to enthrone the Sacred Heart of Jesus in your home at welcomehisheart.com. Good morning, Emily.
8: Well, good morning. Happy First Friday. What a joy to be here, to be reminded of the importance of Jesus's heart that is full of love and mercy pouring out to each and every one of us. The difference is we just need to respond to that love and love him back.
1: Absolutely. I mean, the fact that there is one Friday each month that is devoted to this, and it's not just a one-time deal, and then you have an entire month dedicated to it aside from that. And of course, the great solemnity of the Sacred Heart tells you that the church thinks this is pretty important, and so we are grateful that there is an organization like yours that seeks to promote greater devotion to the Sacred Heart of Jesus. And one of the ways that you do that is the annual Sacred Heart Congress. And I am excited and honored to get to be one of the speakers at this year's event, which is what, just a little over a month away, right? Can you give us the details of where and when?
8: Well, it is. It's November 7th. And what's really beautiful about our Sacred Heart Congress, we're celebrating our 15th year.
1: Wow.
8: And it's not only an in-person event, but Annie, it's also live streamed. So Nice. Anyone can join us, and many do join us actually all around the world to begin this beautiful day that starts with prayer of the rosary. We'll have two bishops present, Bishop Earl Fernandez, beloved by both Cincinnati and Columbus, mm-hmm. and many places as well, and also Bishop Donald Heim from Madison. And you will be our just lovely guest as well, talking about the importance of living this devotion each and every day and what the love of God can do if we just open wide our hearts.
1: I can't believe I got invited next to two bishops. Are you kidding me?
8: I'm
1: going to be taking
8: like right
1: copious
8: there.
1: Notes to make sure that I get all of it. I mean, I love Bishop Earl, and Bishop Hying as well has a couple of books out that are quite beautiful. So this is going to be a really awesome event on November 7th. And if listeners are in driving distance of Columbus, Emily, they can attend in person, right?
8: Absolutely. They can visit welcomeisheart.com or just even simply Google Sacred Heart Congress. We're the only one in the nation. And you know, what's also really neat, Annie, is you and I both have a lot of children. Mm-hmm. So I do offer a children's program that day as well. So it's a half day. Once you think of the Congress as also a half day retreat, and our children's program is run by a local religious community. And so it's the Daughters of Holy Mary, the Heart of Jesus. So it's really nice because the whole family can come. A lot of times events are just for men or just for women. And this event is really open to everyone. And like I said, you'll be out by 12:10 and have
1: still
8: a lovely
1: watch
8: lunch.
1: The Buckeyes game.
8: Yes. You know that is that's
1: they're playing Oregon that day. Oh yeah. Well, yep. They're playing Oregon, which is a big, I mean, that tells you how important this Congress is that I'm coming up, but you're getting me out in time to watch the game too, which is, I mean, that's the total Catholic thing, right? The both and. So,
8: well, the good news is the kickoff isn't till 3:30. So we're going to be just fine. You'll be back on your couch.
1: I love it. Well, this is an exciting year to be celebrating the Sacred Heart, to be devoted to the Sacred Heart, because this will be the first Congress since the entire nation has been consecrated to the Sacred Heart of Jesus.
8: You know, I just see such momentum to when I started this position as executive director in 2018. It is so exciting because I see full parishes doing the enthronement. I've worked with more schools in the last 4 months than maybe ever. You know, we had two school enthronements last week. So oh, wow. I see whole institutions placing the images up in the classroom, really diving into how do we teach the children to respond more lovingly to Christ, and then as a result to others, that invitation. And lastly, Annie, I want you to think of this, and you know, I know the word enthronement so big, and a lot of times it can sound intimidating, but it's really just allowing the light of Christ into your home, into your heart, and seeing it as a new beginning. So a lot of work that we do is just giving families hope for their marriages, for their relationships, and even for those who are not married. It brings just this understanding that we want the kingdom of God right here in our life and very active. So it's a great time to discover devotion to the Heart of Jesus.
1: And it'll be on the first Saturday of November, right after we celebrate the Sacred Heart on the first Friday of November. This taking place Saturday, November the 7th. And Emily, remind us where listeners can get more information about either attending in person or online.
8: Sure. Please visit welcomehisheart.com. It's free to stream, and we'll also resend you the videos if you sign up. And then if you come in person, very affordable, $20 per person, $30 for your whole family. So it's a great way to evangelize everyone.
1: I think I might bring my whole family, Emily. Would that be okay?
8: Yes, please do.
1: Do you want to hold my baby for me?
8: I already offered. I was going to be the MC holding your baby. It sounds awesome.
1: Perfect. All right. Well, we'll get that arranged. Very much looking forward to being there and so grateful that you invited me to speak.

0: 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Adore Him. 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
3: Additional U.S. forces are being sent to the Middle East now as President Trump has issued a dire warning to Iran. It's a new month and a new prayer intention for Pope Leo, who is asking the faithful to pray in October for mental health ministry. And the Holy Father yesterday met with a delegation from the Lutheran World Federation talking about the ecumenical journey of Greece.
2: Anna Mitchell, I want to throw it out there again because we got two very sentimental and beloved feasts back to back with Therese and the Guardian Angels.
3: Mm-hmm.
2: Just want to remind people, if you're going to like, click, comment, and share, try and do so on social media content that is real and made by real people. One came across my feed yesterday.
3: Yeah, you were losing your mind.
2: I was like, this seems off. And I was like, this St. Therese page has like 33,000 followers, and it's posting lots of AI-generated images with like a million hashtags, and it's getting all this engagement. All these people are clicking and commenting. I'm going to see what this account is. It's connected to an X account, which is random and defunct and anonymous. And it has a location for where the account is based. In the middle of the Atlantic Ocean. Just realize, real people are making real stuff.
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6: 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Greg Willett's back with us now on the Sunrise Morning Show. He's author of God Doesn't Hate Me After All, and you can find resources from him and his wife Jennifer at rosaryarmy.com, schoolofmary.com, and totalconsecration.com. Good morning, Greg.
7: Hey, good morning. So glad to continue this conversation about consecration today.
6: Absolutely, yeah. 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Well, all of your websites have stuff about consecration on it, I'm sure. 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Anyway, last week we discussed the first stage of total consecration, which lasts for 12 days in the Louis de Montfort program, if you will, all dedicated to casting off the spirit of the world. Now, what is part two, Greg?
7: Well, we're going to dive into knowledge of self, and it's kind of confusing. It really can be perplexing when someone's making the commitment that they want to do total consecration, and they go and grab a book or they go onto our website and they're just trying to understand, how is this split up? What is the process? How do I do this? And again, St. Louis de Montfort was giving us recommendations 300 years ago, and now we're trying to understand it 300 years later. Mm-hmm. It's basically broken down into two different periods, right? So you talked about what we did last week, the spirit of the world. That's kind of looked at the first part, these 12 preliminary days. Look at it that way. Followed by 3 weeks. That second part is these 3 weeks. And each of those weeks is broken down into a different subject. So we're going to be talking about knowledge of self, knowledge of Mary, and knowledge of Jesus. This knowledge of self, and all of these periods, by the way, that mentioned by St. Louis de Montfort, they're not supposed to be this rigorous and unchangeable division. Mm-hmm. You know, according to your circumstances, you might want to go deeper into it, or you might want to shorten it a little bit. It really is dependent upon we as the faithful. We need to take the time to prepare for this annual, what will hopefully become an annual renewal of consecration in our lives. When we dive into the knowledge of self, it's an opportunity for us to take upon new prayers that are provided by St. Louis de Montfort and are available from our church, different examinations, right? A deeper examination of conscience, really take the time to look at the ways that we've separated ourselves from Jesus Christ, reflecting on our lives and how Jesus wants us to be more like him and what can we do to make that happen. through acts of renouncement of our own will, having that greater contrition of our sins. And, you know, this phrase contempt of self, I think a lot of people bristle at it, and rightfully so, right? When you hear that word contempt of self, it's like, well, you don't want to have contempt. But at the same time, having this dislike for the worldly aspects of ourselves is a good thing. What we don't want to have is contempt for the parts of ourselves that are supposed to be Christ-like.
6: I'm so glad that you said that, Greg, because I'm reading through the workbook that you have available at totalconsecration.com. It's a Total Consecration workbook, or is it schoolofmary.com that this is available through?
7: You can get to it through School of Mary eventually, but it's all together.
6: Okay, so you write in the workbook, during this period, we shall consider not so much the opposition that exists between the spirit of Jesus and ours, as the miserable and humiliating state to which our sins have reduced us. What is the benefit of meditating on what a miserable sinner I am, Greg?
7: Well, when I think about what a miserable sinner I am, I think about, I don't want to do those things again because it's making me feel this way.
6: Yeah.
7: And when I think about, you know, yeah, every time I go to confession, and I try to go at least once a month, if not more frequently than that, every time I go, I still get a little bit of nervousness. I still go, do I really need to go right now? You know, and this is the devil just saying, yeah, you don't need to be here. You don't need this. This isn't going to help you at all. But every time I walk out and every time I do my penance, I feel a peace. And every once in a while, there's a little bit of unrest. I'm still kind of, you know, maybe I want to hold on to my sins, even though Jesus is saying, give them to me. But there's this tendency for us to want to hold on to the negativity in our lives. And when we think about the negativity, when we think about our sins, we can look at it and go, I don't want that to be a part of me anymore. That is not Christ-like. That is not how I'm supposed to be living. And that's when we, you know, when we say that act of contrition, and I resolve to sin no more with God's help, I resolve to sin no more. That contrition, meditating on it, makes us realize I don't want to be a part of this evilness that's so prevalent in the world. I want to be of Jesus Christ. I want to be a part of eternity. I want to be part of the peace that he's offering. I want that peace. And so it's, you know, you go outside and you look at a bunch of mud or you look at a nice, beautiful lawn. Which one do you want? Mm-hmm. Well, I can look at my neighbor's weedy filled lawn and go, I don't want that. I'm going to make it. That's a bad example, but you get my point. that you can look at a good and a bad and you know right away what it is that you want to gravitate towards.
6: Yeah.
7: And
6: yeah.
7: So when we meditate on this pitifulness that we oftentimes have had in our lives, we don't want to wallow in our past miseries. We don't want to wallow in all of our past sins, but acknowledging where we've come from and how far Jesus Christ takes us closer to him through his sacraments is a great thing to meditate on.
6: Well, and if we've got weeds in the garden, we've got to be able to look at them in order to pull them out, right? I mean,
7: absolutely.
6: The examination is so important to find specifically what we need to focus on and weed out of our lives. If we're just looking at our lives and, you know, oh, I'm a horrible sinner and leave it at that, you're never going to improve. You got to look at specifics and ask the Lord to take those, to weed it out, as you say. Good stuff. TotalConsecration.com, SchoolofMary.com, all of Greg's sites linked at SunriseMorningShow.com. 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Greg Willits, thank you so much.
7: Have a great week and talk to you soon.
6: Half past the hour now on the Sunrise Morning Show. It's time for news. Additional U.S. forces are being sent to the Middle East as President Trump is issuing a dire warning to Iran. Reports say a Marine expeditionary unit and the USS Theodore Roosevelt are heading to the region, which would bring the total number of carriers in the area to 3. The news comes as President Trump has said it is time for Iran to make a choice to accept a fair deal or to cease to exist. Trump told reporters yesterday that more oil is flowing out of the Strait of Hormuz now since even before the start of the war, with the U.S. Navy now in full control of the waterway. Israeli Prime Minister Benjamin Netanyahu says the co-pilot accused of trying to take over a Fly Dubai flight to Israel had undergone Islamist radical indoctrination. Mark Mayfield reports.
8: Netanyahu said Israeli investigators uncovered the information while examining the Omani national accused of attacking the plane's captain during Wednesday's flight from Dubai. Passengers and crew subdued the suspect before the plane carrying 174 people landed safely in Saudi Arabia. The United Arab Emirates is investigating possible terrorist intent, with Israel expected to participate. I'm Mark Mayfield.
6: There are a lot of questions after the Tennessee death row inmate who survived an execution by lethal injection attempt is now in critical condition in the hospital. Krista Pike's attorneys said she's receiving life-saving medical care after the failed execution this week. She was reportedly still breathing and snoring after receiving two doses of the lethal drug that was supposed to kill her. One of her lawyers said he saw at least seven needles go into Pike's arm during the execution attempt. Her attorneys are now calling for Governor Bill Lee to commute her sentence. Lee has issued a stay on all executions in Tennessee for now. Pope Leo has released the Pray with the Pope video accompanying his prayer intention for the month of October for mental health ministry. In it, he prays, "Send your spirit upon us, that we may learn to welcome and integrate care for mental health into the life and ministry of our communities and of the whole church, and thus become a living sign of your mercy, which never abandons and always restores." The Holy Father yesterday gathered with some 700 children from around Rome in the Lord Grotto in the Vatican Gardens to pray the rosary with them. Vatican News reports the prayer gathering was to kick off the Aid to the Church in Need initiative, 1 million children praying the rosary. The Holy Father also met yesterday with a delegation from the Lutheran World Federation, saying Christians need to bear witness to Christ and continue on the ecumenical journey of grace. From Vatican Radio, Devin Watkins reports.
9: In his address, the Pope expressed his appreciation that Lutheran-Catholic relations have matured spiritually and theologically over the past few decades. Pope Leo recalled the late Pope Francis's invitation in 2021 to ecumenism.
10: Ecumenism is not an exercise of ecclesial diplomacy, but a journey of grace. It depends not on human negotiations and agreements, but on the grace of God, which purifies memories and hearts, overcomes attitudes of inflexibility, and directs toward renewed communion.
9: Pope Leo encouraged Catholics and Lutherans to continue on that journey, saying we should be renewed in our communion in the apostolic faith and in the sacraments. He noted that 2030 will mark the 500th anniversary of the Augsburg Confession. What became a divisive moment, he said, should now instead be an opportunity for a profound ecumenical experience that takes Christians closer to full, visible unity. Pope Leo invited all Christians, especially theologians, to set their minds and hearts on Christ as the churches look toward the 2030 anniversary.
10: Let us return with deep devotion to our common roots, to the faith of the early church and the church fathers, in order to rediscover the apostolic and pre-confessional heritage which truly unites us as brothers and sisters.
9: In conclusion, Pope Leo XIV said Christ must not become a foreign word in our world. Our world needs ecumenical witnesses to Christ who make him known through their lives and actions, he said, for he alone is the living source capable of fulfilling humanity's deepest longings. I'm Devin Watkins.
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13: 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And that money can go to those who are unsure. 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
15: 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And if you wanted to rehear something from earlier in the program or hear something that you missed, that's a good way to do so. Again, go to the show notes, and you'll find all the guests that we talk to on a daily basis and the link to the audio from previous shows. Bobby Schindler now joining us from Terry Schiavo's Life and Hope Network, and we talk about all kinds of issues related to the medically vulnerable, and traumatic brain injuries come up a lot on this particular segment. Bobby, good morning.
16: Good morning, Matt.
15: So we are going to be talking about traumatic brain injuries in a way that I don't know that we've ever talked about. Before, but, you know, kind of a startling couple of stories that you've been unpacking related to Six Flags.
16: That's right, Matt, and I'm wondering if this is going to trigger more closures. I did some looking into this. How many roller coasters do you think are operating roughly in the United States currently?
15: I thought you were going to ask how many roller coasters have I been on, and I'd say in the dozens to the tens of hundreds. A lot. I don't know. I'd say there's probably a solid 1,000 of them in the U.S.
16: You're almost right, yeah. According to the roller coaster database, there's roughly 850 roller coasters operating
15: wow.
16: in the U.S.
15: I wonder if that counts all the ones that set up for fairs and then tear down at the end of the day or at the end of the week
16: good
15: or
16: question.
15: Two. Yeah.
16: Yeah, well, there's 44 in Ohio, evidently, and Kings Island has 15 alone.
15: Yeah, and then you got Cedar there. Point. Whew. Yeah.
16: So there's quite a few. So I'm wondering what's going to happen because out in California, Six Flags Magic Mountain closed after 20 years of operations. And what the president said was 16 million people who have ridden this roller coaster. It was called the X2. It would reach 80 miles per hour, but it's closed down permanently. It shut down temporarily because they had two deaths that were linked to this was over the past 20 years. They had two deaths, but most recently they had three new lawsuits filed. The one woman, she was 25 years old, Naomi Greer Wilkinson. She's still on a ventilator because her
15: wow.
16: brain injury was so severe. She seems to be recovering, but nonetheless, she's still on a ventilator. And they've had over 100 brain injuries. People have come forward and they filed a lawsuit against this one park because of the 100 or so brain injuries that people are claiming from this ride alone. So they decided, the president decided of the amusement park to permanently close down this roller coaster. So it's interesting, Matt, that they took this action to close it down. And they're claiming, you know, over 100 brain injuries over the years, the past 20 years. And you just wonder if others start looking into this, these other parks where all these roller coasters are operating, if you're going to see more of this in the future.
15: Well, there is this push within, you know, the amusement park universe to come up with the next crazy thing, right, that people are going to do. And there are all kinds of other ways in which culture kind of tries to appeal to people's desire to do something extreme, and you know from lots and lots of experience that there are some people who you deal with who have traumatic brain injuries because something weird happens, some freak accident. This is kind of the case with your sister.
17: just in the course of everyday life. But there's others who, you know, it's because they're out doing some activity that is prone to risk, whether it's skateboarding or playing football or hockey, right? Or we've talked even about soccer on the show, taking a ball off the off the head, and like however fast that goes when somebody's kicking full blast. So, yeah, there are kind of these places you can put yourself in where you become at more risk.
16: Right. Well, just realize how fragile the brain can be. What they're calling it, Matt, it's due to the brain injuries on these roller coasters. It's due to traumatic rapid acceleration deceleration event, and that's what's causing this brain injury. You know, it's interesting, Matt. I love roller coasters. I've always, as a kid, I used to ride. I remember my father taking me to a roller coaster in Wildwood, New Jersey. It was called the Flyer. It was historic. In fact, they did a documentary on this one roller coaster, and I loved them ever since I was a kid. I couldn't wait to get to a roller coaster. But I got to tell you something, and I don't know if this is kind of related, but I did. I rode the Hulk in Universal in Florida, and I came off it, and I was, I guess, suffering from a pretty bad case of vertigo. And from that point on, this was 10 years ago plus, from that year on, I've been now dealing with vertigo off and on ever since that ride. So, which is connected to the brain. I don't believe I sustained or suffered any kind of real traumatic brain injury, but
17: you're
16: nonetheless.
17: You're not filing any papers on this or anything.
16: No. But so I guess I could see, you know, your brain gets twisted or turned or it gets, you know, with these speeds of 80 miles an hour and it gets tossed in a certain direction, it could cause, I guess, it's obviously causing some really significant brain injuries in some people, you know, depending on how it affects the ride, affects your brain while you're riding it.
17: Well, I mean, the real caution here is mostly to just, like, have good sense when you do these things. I mean, they post all this stuff at the front of the roller coaster. You know, do not ride
16: right.
17: If you have, like, these 5,000 medical concerns. You know, but what's maybe less... you know, people are less aware of just how many risks are involved in all the, gosh, all the high school football games that are going to be played tonight, all right? All the college
16: right.
17: football. I mean, I've seen some just terrifying hits from just the first couple of weeks of the college football season. And we're sitting there watching for entertainment, and the crowd cheers, right, when someone knocks somebody's head off of their shoulders, right? The NFL and everything else. So I do think that there is this need for us to, like, understand, like, that there's got to be a line between thrills and entertainment and actually, like, hurting your brain and doing potential permanent damage because you're seeking some kind of a thrill, either your own or you're, you know, rewarding the networks or rewarding the football world, for example, for showing you more of that stuff.
16: Well, you're right. You're right, Matt. And I guess you always have to be careful and proceed with caution, especially when you see these types of rides that are kind of twisting and turning the way they are and going at the speed they are. And you're right, they have these warnings at the front of all these rides. And we'll just have to keep a lookout. It's going to be really interesting to see if more of this doesn't happen in the future, as I said, if you're going to start seeing more closures. It's a fun ride. I mean, roller coasters really provide thrill. I mean, this one alone had 16 million people that rode it over the years. So we'll just see what happens. And if it does, I'll bring it to your attention.
17: Well, and the bottom line of why we'd be talking about something like this is because so much of your work involves advocating for people who've had traumatic brain injuries, and either through the insurance company or a family member who's in charge of somebody else, and other family members want to intervene, or perhaps even like just laws on the books. Those people are not given the kind of treatment or the opportunity for treatment that is in harmony with their dignity as people being made in the image of God, and the importance of advocating for that. And that's what you do at the Life and Hope Network. If people want to connect with you, Bobby Schindler, and learn more about what you're up to, maybe they've got a case that they want to pick your brain, as it were, about, pun intended. How can they find you?
16: Sure. Thank you, Matt. It's lifeandhope.com, lifeandhope.com.
17: Linked in the show notes at sunrisemorningshow.com. Thanks so much, Bobby. Have a great day.
16: Thank you, Matt. God bless you.
17: All right. It's quarter till. We're back with headlines next.
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6: Additional U.S. forces are being sent to the Middle East now as President Trump has issued a dire warning to Iran. Pope Leo yesterday gathered with some 700 children from around Rome at the Vatican Gardens to pray the rosary for peace around the world. The Holy Father also met yesterday with a delegation from the Lutheran World Federation, saying Christians need to bear witness to Christ and continue on the ecumenical journey of grace.
17: Anna Mitchell, very quickly on that.
6: Mm-hmm.
17: So he said that ecumenism is not this diplomatic exercise. It's a
6: right.
17: journey of grace together. And then he said something that might have seemed like jargon to you, but the people in the room might have sat up straight in their chairs when he said it. He said, "Let us return with deep devotion to our common roots, to the faith of the early church and the church fathers, in order to rediscover the apostolic and pre-confessional heritage which unites us." Do you know what he means by pre-confessional?
6: Luther's confession.
17: He means that era in the Reformation, which is known historically as confessionalism, where you got all these reformers who were like, well, here's our confession of faith, and here's our confession of faith, and here's our confession of faith. And he's like, let's go back to the early church and remember what we got in common. Go back to our roots. He's telling them to do the John Henry Newman work.
6: It's awesome.
17: That's the Pope.
6: Bam.
17: You may not, that might have sounded really chill. It was shots fired. Just so you know.
6: Interesting.
17: The Sunrise Morning Show continues. And Father Jonathan Duncan now joins us from the Diocese of Charleston as we get connected with him every week to preview the Sunday Mass readings. How are you, Father Jonathan?
25: I'm doing just fine. For all you angry Lutherans out there, that was Matt Swaim, and they'll be posting his home address.
17: Oh, boy.
25: And personal email at the bottom of the show.
17: Well, you know, that is kind of an interesting thing. You know, you come through the world of Anglicanism, which is not really part of the whole confessional worldview, because what you're doing is dealing with the whole Henry VIII and the fallout and the generations that descend from him. The continent is this whole different ball of wax, man. The continent of Europe.
25: It's a whole different deal. I mean, it's all folks trying to say, okay, we no longer have a magisterium. How do we construct a Christianity to our own imagining, to make it coherent and cohesive to last for generations. And, you know, on the continent, it was these confessions of faith. And then in England as well, you know, with the Puritans, you got the Westminster confessions and all of that, but the Lutheran traditions of all these confessions. And then, with the Anglican Church, it tended to be more around, you know, the 39 articles.
17: 39
25: the
17: articles
25: common
17: is
25: prayer,
17: what I was going to say, yeah.
25: It's, you know, whenever you take yourself from magisterium, you have to create something to bind Christians together, to bind consciences. And good luck with that, I guess.
17: Yeah, it's always the Bible alone plus this rule book that we wrote to go alongside it.
25: Which is totally not the Bible, but if you don't
17: subscribe
25: to the rule
17: book,
25: you're out.
17: All right, so we get to talk today about, well, actually some more stuff related to kind of authority and trusting what God has given to his people. You see this through the course of all the readings today, that God is, that the people of God are not a series of franchises that have some sort of like a personal statement of allegiance they signed to God, you know, kind of as a corporate mission statement. The vineyard is actually, it's the Lord's property, right? And we are just sort of living in it. And you see that through all the readings, don't you?
25: Absolutely. It's his vineyard. In fact, if that weren't clear enough, you're going to get it in the responsorial psalm. The vineyard of the Lord is the house of Israel. It's his vineyard. It's his people. And it exists for his purpose, which is to bear fruit. You think, like, what's the purpose of a vineyard? Well, duh, to bear fruit, literally to bear fruit. The purpose is to bring about all of the good fruit that he desires for Israel and then for the church as the new Israel. And, of course, we're going to hear about that in a prophetic sense when we hear from the prophet Isaiah, who sings of this vineyard. And we're going to hear about how that gets fulfilled in the coming of Christ, but then also through the prophets. We're going to hear the Lord telling this parable of wicked servants in the vineyard who think the vineyard is theirs and who think that the fruit of the vineyard is theirs, who think it's theirs to manage. Again, who are thinking much more like, you know, franchisees are like, well, this is really mine. I have to kind of have corporate allegiance, but really it's mine. I paid for it. No, no, no. And what's beautiful about the parable, you know, you can kind of focus on different aspects of this parable of the Lord about how the wicked tenants are refusing to give over the fruits and how, and how they're sort of intransigent. But what I think is really beautiful is how the owner of the vineyard is so persistent in trying to call them back, right? So we hear again and again, he sends out a servant, then he sends out other servants, and then finally he's like, maybe if I send my son. This master of the vineyard is so persistent with his people. And, of course, that's the story of God in the Old Covenant, giving them the law, giving them the prophets, giving them all of these markers. You know, St. Paul would say in his letter to the Romans, you know, the gifts and calling of God are irrevocable. He's constantly trying to call them back, giving them these gifts of the law, but with the understanding that all of these things were meant to call Israel to be a people who witnessed to him to the nations. They were the ones who were to be that light to the nations. And, of course, we're familiar with that phrase from the Song of Simeon that comes at the Lord's presentation in the temple, where Christ is the light to the nations. Well, he's the light to the nations because he embodies in himself all of Israel. He is the faithful remnant, in a sense, of Israel. Because Israel was called to be the light to the Gentiles, the light to the nations. And when they weren't doing that, God is constantly calling them back, and in the mystery of his own providence, sends his own son, who, of course, is rejected. And that really kind of chilling line, well, you know, when he asked them, well, what do you think? What do you think the master of the vineyard's going to do when he finds those tenants who have done all these horrible things, mistreated the servants, and then finally killed his son? What do you think he's going to do? And their answer is, well, he's going to put those wretched men to a wretched death and give the vineyard to someone else. And that just kind of sits there.
17: Yeah.
25: It sits there in this sense of this is the judgment that all those who are rejecting the message of the gospel, this is the judgment that's deserved. And yet he still comes, and the apostles still come preaching mercy, preaching, you know, turn to the Son. Like, this is the mystery of the mercy of Jesus Christ, that, you know, the apostles could have gone out from Jerusalem and said, hey, all you Jews out there, you missed the boat, you're screwed, he's going to come and judge you, and you better get yourself ready, good luck. But instead he says, no, no, no, come, come to the Messiah. This is why St. Paul in Romans, it's so poignant when he says, you know what? If I could be cut off from Christ for the sake of my own brethren according to the flesh, the Jews, the Israel according to the flesh, I would do it. He is inviting them in the mercy of the Son. He's inviting them to return and to accept the Son, to accept the Messiah, to accept the vineyard is the Lord's.
17: Yeah, as a matter of fact, you even see this in action on the day of Pentecost. Peter preaches to a whole group of people gathered for a Jewish festival, and 3,000 convert, and guess what they all have in common? They're all Jewish, right?
25: Yep.
17: So Jesus is still reaching out to his people and then to all the nations through the kingdom he has established in his church. Good stuff, Father Jonathan Duncan. We're back again on a Monday. Have a great weekend. May God bless you and keep you and grant you his peace.
0: This month's devotion is to the Holy Rosary. St. John Paul II called the Rosary his favorite prayer, saying, "We meditate with Mary upon the mysteries which she as a mother meditated on in her heart." The Rosary is one of the most cherished prayers of our Catholic Church. That's why EWTN Radio brings you the Holy Rosary twice each day, mornings at 5:30 Eastern with Mother Angelica, and evenings at 9:30 Eastern with Father Benedict Groeschel. 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
27: Family, a prayer that we pray together is a powerful prayer. So please pray together with me our EWTN Family Prayer. Today we pray for vocations to the priesthood. Almighty God, we worship you, our Father, and we pray this day that you would not leave us without priests to teach, to sanctify, and to govern us. We are sheep in need of holy shepherds to help us in this life. Send laborers into the rich harvest. Inspire young men, give them a zeal for souls and generous hearts like that of your Son. We ask this through our Lord Jesus Christ, your Son, who lives and reigns with you in the Holy Spirit, one God forever and ever. Amen.
1: Behold the Lamb of God, who takes away the sins of the world. 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Do this in memory of me.
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0: In the name of the Father, and of the Son, and of the Holy Spirit.
1: Amen.
0: The grace of our Lord Jesus Christ, and the love of God, and the communion of the Holy Spirit be with you all.
1: Amen.
0: Brethren, let us acknowledge our sins, and so prepare ourselves to celebrate the sacred mysteries. I confess to Almighty God,
1: and to you,
0: my brothers and sisters,
1: that
0: I have greatly sinned. May Almighty God have mercy on us, forgive us our sins, and bring us to everlasting life.

0: Let us pray. O God, who in your unfathomable providence are pleased to send your holy angels to guard us, hear our supplication as we cry to you, that we may always be defended by their protection, and rejoice eternally in their company, through our Lord Jesus Christ, your Son, who lives and reigns with you in the unity of the Holy Spirit, God forever and ever.
1: A reading from the book of Exodus. Thus says the Lord, "See, I am sending an angel before you to guard you on the way and bring you to the place I have prepared. Be attentive to him and heed his voice. Do not rebel against him, for he will not forgive your sin. My authority resides in him. If you heed his voice and carry out all I tell you, I will be an enemy to your enemies and a foe to your foes. My angel will go before you and bring you to the Amorites, the Hittites, the Perizzites, the Canaanites, the Hivites, and the Jebusites. And I will wipe them out." The word of the Lord.
2: Thanks be to God.
1: The Lord has put angels in charge of you, to guard you in all your ways. You who dwell in the shelter of the Most High, who abide in the shadow of the Almighty, say to the Lord, "My refuge and my fortress, my God in whom I trust." For he will rescue you from the snare of the fowler, from the destroying pestilence. With his pinions he will cover you, and under his wings you shall take refuge. His faithfulness is a buckler and a shield. You shall not fear the terror of the night, nor the arrow that flies by day, nor the pestilence that roams in darkness, nor the devastating plague at noon. No evil shall befall you, nor shall affliction come near your tent. For to his angels he has given command about you, that they guard you in all your ways.
2: Don't worry.

0: Dominus vobiscum.
1: Et cum spiritu.
0: Lectio Sancti Evangelii secundo Matteo. The disciples approached Jesus and said, "Who is the greatest in the kingdom of heaven?" He called a child over, placed it in their midst, and said, "Amen, I say to you, unless you turn and become like children, you will not enter the kingdom of heaven. Whoever humbles himself like this child is the greatest in the kingdom of heaven. And whoever receives one child such as this in my name receives me. See that you do not despise one of these little ones, for I say to you that their angels in heaven always look upon the face of my heavenly Father."

Today we celebrate the memorial of the guardian angels. All of us are assigned an angel to help us in our lives, our spiritual lives, natural lives. And I was struck by, in Fatima in 1916, they had the guardian angel of Portugal appeared to the children in 1916. The Marian apparitions were 1917. So the angel appeared to these children three times, and the shepherd children while they're out with their flocks, to prepare them for the apparitions of Mary, taught them prayers and things. But the description, I think it was Lucia, gave especially, is very striking, because their experience of seeing and being with the angel was different than seeing and being with Mary, or Lucia, who saw Mary. And Lucia says, "The force of the presence of God was so intense, it absorbed us, and almost completely annihilated us. It seemed to deprive us even of the use of our bodily senses for a long period of time. During those days, we carried out our exterior actions as though guided by that same supernatural being that impelled us to do them. The peace and happiness that we felt was immense, but wholly interior, as our souls completely concentrated on God. The physical exhaustion that overcame us was also great." So it wasn't a painful experience. It produced joy in them, and happiness and peace. But I think their exhaustion after the apparitions communicated the power of these angels, right? That they are before the face of the Father. They come from the heavenly throne room. They are the messengers of God. They are sent for a specific purpose to accomplish God's will. The Marian apparitions was different. They said there's the same interior joy, the same peace and happiness, but instead of this physical exhaustion, a certain expansive agility. Instead of this annihilation in the divine presence, an exultant joy. And they felt a gift to be able to communicate these things. So it struck me because I think sometimes we lose sight of the team that is fighting for us, whose team we are on. God the Creator, all powerful, and these are angelic beings sent to help us along the way. We see in the first reading, Exodus 23, God's encouraging the people, say, "See, I'm sending an angel before you to guard you on the way, to bring you to the place I have prepared." This is an arduous journey. You have the Egyptians, right? They let them go, but then they're pursuing them, right? They're up against the Red Sea, and the angel goes behind them to protect them from Pharaoh's chariots and stuff in his army. And we see they're guided in their wanderings in the desert by the pillar of cloud and fire, and the sign of the angels working to guide and protect them. So Exodus says, "Be attentive to them. Heed his voice, the angel's voice. Do not rebel against him, for he will not forgive your sin. Follow the inspirations of your angel." And he can suggest things to us. As I'm going to go through, he can't read our minds, but they can prompt thoughts using our memories and things to guide us. And I was thinking about this and preparing for the homily. Yes, there's a cross and difficult things happen, and you know, we make mistakes or whatever, and there's accidents. But also, a lot of times, if we're sensitive to it and we've follow things, and things seem to actually work out in life sometimes, right? In certain situations, I say, that wasn't me that coordinated this, right? And if I can get attuned to when my guardian angel is prompting me and listen, you know, we can pray the angel of God prayer, you know, certainly for protection, inspiration. You know, I think he's given to us. Even, I mean, from the moment of our conception, as I'm going to mention later, we're assigned an angel to help us in this journey.

We see the angels throughout salvation history. You know, at the beginning, they're there to help accomplish the divine plan. When Adam and Eve are expelled from the garden, they closed the earthly paradise, right? They had the cherubim with the sword. You couldn't go back to that Garden of Eden. They protected Lot. They saved Hagar and her child. They stayed Abraham's hand. He was about to sacrifice Isaac. He led the people of God, you know, in the desert. They announced births and callings, and miraculous births in the Old Testament, and certainly Gabriel with Mary in the New Testament, and with the shepherds in the field, right? The angels appear to them. They assisted the prophets, and they are, and also John the Baptist too, his annunciation of his birth, of the coming of Christ himself. So Gabriel had this profound role to announce these births in the New Testament, the New Covenant especially, and it absolutely changes human history. It's our key points in our salvation. They minister to Christ during his temptation in the desert, his agony in the garden. They roll the stone away at the tomb and announce his resurrection. At the ascension, they appear to announce Christ's return. And when he comes again, he's going to be surrounded by his angels. He's at the center. The angels are serving him and bringing about God's plan. So this is all part of God's plan, his structure of how God guides creation back to himself. And we're assigned a particular angelic being, this powerful angelic being in our own Exodus journey. Because we too have to leave the bondage of Egypt. That's sin and death. The bondage of the devil. As Pharaoh is enslaving them, we have Satan has taken hold of us, making us his property in a sense. We have to be liberated. We have to be freed from the bondage of sin. Moses is a type of Christ, brings them out of sin, God reveals the law through Moses, points out sin. But Moses can't save us from that. He dies in the desert. Joshua brings them into the promised land. Again, a type of Christ, a more clearer type of Christ. But human efforts, knowledge of sin alone is not enough. We need God's help. So in that liberation, we have the Passover lamb, right? It's an image of the Eucharist, of Jesus' sacrifice on Calvary. They cross the Red Sea, a type of baptism. So fleeing Egypt from the burden of sin, Augustine said, you know, we're set free and saved. And yes, the Egyptians pursue them for a while there. And Augustine speaks about how our past sins pursue us, our faults, our vices, habits, our tendencies to sin. And those Egyptians were drowned in the Red Sea. And this is an image of destruction of sin that happens at baptism, that happens at every confession. Sin is destroyed there. But for all this to happen, we must leave Egypt. And this is their temptation, right? Physically they leave, but spiritually Egypt is still in them, as the Father said. Take us back, our flesh pots, the garlic, the olive oil, better food in a desert, eating manna day after day. But they have to, because of their lack of fidelity and fear, they give into. They wander in the desert 40 years, so this is a time of purification, trials, temptations, which we all experience in our own spiritual lives. But the rock that follows in the water comes from, it's an image of Christ giving us the Holy Spirit of strength, manna from heaven, the Eucharist, bread of angels to sustain us, to strengthen us. And then when they get to the promised land, they got to clear out the land. They have to, it's an image of putting sin to death in our lives, a battle against sin and temptation. But that promised land is an image of heaven. And this angel was a

designed to protect the people, to get them to the promised land, to get us to heaven. So angels help us along the way. And it's speculative theology, they call it. You know, it's not hardcore part of Revelation about all the hierarchy of the angels. The names are in Scripture, but how we understand them, different. Augustine had a model understanding. St. Thomas wrote a great deal about the angels. But these are spiritual beings. They have no body, right? They're not corporal. We say they have an angelic nature, but I think Thomas taught that they each were their own species. They had their own name and office, not that they were given by God to serve His will. They're technically defined as messengers. They have jobs and missions they are to perform. They have an intellect and a will. So they're personal beings. The distinction made among the angels is also by their duties, their office, but by the knowledge that's infused by God. They don't have a body, so they don't have this discursive logic and think. They make a decision with full knowledge. That's why the fall of the angels, the demons, a third of the stars swept from the sky by the tail of the serpent, we're told in Revelation. They make their decision for or against God. There's no changing that because of their angelic knowledge. There is a strict hierarchy, it is believed, based on their on intelligence and grace, which was infused at the moment of their creation. So we have guardian angels to guide us in our human interaction with God and with one another. So as I mentioned, from the moment of conception, we're assigned a guardian angel, and he communicates with us by influencing our imagination through images and memories. And then we can make a judgment about how to act. This is, again, speculative theology. They can't read our minds, but as I say it, I'm not that hard to figure out, right? A good psychologist can figure me out in many ways. So an angel can study us and know what we're thinking, probably, but technically they can't read our minds. And the extent of a guardian angel's activity in our life depends heavily on our prayer, our devotion, our willingness to ask for help. Just growing in the spiritual life, spending time in prayer, we grow, I think, closer, more sensitive to our angels' guidance in our life, and certainly we are to pray, to ask for their help. So we can pray the angel of God prayer for protection. We can just spontaneously make these prayers throughout the day for his help and inspiration. And one theologian I was reading said that angels can be asked to help with specific needs, such as improving studies, emotional regulation, and avoiding temptations. I think it was John the 23rd talked about how a previous pope had told him, I guess they knew each other as bishops and things, but he said, and he practiced this, St. John the 23rd, that he knew if he was going to have a difficult conversation, that there'd be disagreement, he would send his guardian angel ahead to the other person's guardian angel to help work out a peaceful discussion that can lead to a good solution. And this is something, again, that I've read, that the demons, much of their work is just disrupting communication and misunderstandings between us. And the guardian angel can help us, assist us to have a good communication with one another. So God determines the limits of demonic influence, and the demons are after us, but the guardian angel, this powerful angelic being, remains present to protect us, that we can appeal to him. So today we, in our Mass, in this celebration, we remind ourselves of their presence in our life,
their power and authority and our need to appeal to them for help on this journey to heaven, the difficulties therein and struggles that we have personally in growing in the spiritual life.

0: To the only God, our Savior, through Jesus Christ, our Lord, be glory, majesty, dominion, and authority before all time, now and forever, as we humbly pray.
1: For our Holy Father, that he may be blessed with the gifts of fidelity and integrity in increasing witness to Christ, we pray to the Lord. That all nations may come to know the glory and freedom of the children of God and live in lasting peace, we pray to the Lord. For the sick and the poor, the weak and the dying, that the Lord may be their refuge and comfort in the midst of suffering, we pray to the Lord. For the faithful departed, that the Lord will receive them into the light of his eternal kingdom, we pray to the Lord.
2: Lord, hear our prayers.
0: Lord God, protector of those who hope in you, without whom nothing is strong, nothing holy, support us always with your love, guide us so to use the good things of this world that even now we may hold fast to what endures, through Christ our Lord.
3: Amen.

0: Pray, brethren, that my sacrifice and yours may be acceptable to God, the Almighty Father.
1: May the Lord accept the sacrifice at your hands for the praise and glory of his name, for our good and of all his holy church.
0: Receive, O Lord, the offerings we bring before you as we venerate your holy angels, and graciously grant that under their constant protection, we may be delivered from present dangers and be brought happily to life eternal through Christ our Lord.
2: Amen. Amen.

It is truly right and just, our duty and our salvation, always and everywhere to give you thanks, Lord, Holy Father, Almighty and Eternal God, and to praise you without end, and your archangels and angels, for the honor we pay the angelic creatures in whom you delight, redounds to your own surpassing glory. And by their great dignity and splendor, you show how infinitely great you are, to be exalted above all things, through Christ our Lord. Through him, the multitude of angels extols your majesty, and we are united with them in exultant adoration, as with one voice of praise we acclaim.

To you, therefore, most merciful Father, we make humble prayer and petition through Jesus Christ, your Son, our Lord, that you accept and bless these gifts, these offerings, these holy and unblemished sacrifices, which we offer you firstly for your holy Catholic Church. Be pleased to grant her peace, to guard, unite, and govern her throughout the whole world. Together with your servant Leo, our Pope, and Stephen, our Bishop, and all those who, holding to the truth, hand on the Catholic and Apostolic faith, remember, Lord, your servants, and all gathered here whose faith and devotion are known to you. For them we offer you the sacrifice of praise, for they offered for themselves and all who are dear to them, for the redemption of their souls and hope of health and well-being, and paying their homage to you, the eternal God, living and true. In communion with those whose memory we venerate, especially the glorious ever-Virgin Mary, Mother of our God and Lord Jesus Christ, and blessed Joseph, her spouse, your blessed apostles and martyrs, Peter and Paul, Andrew, and all your saints, we ask that through their merits and prayers in all things, we may be defended by your protecting help. Therefore, Lord, graciously accept this oblation of our service, that of your whole family, order our days in your peace, and command that we be delivered from eternal damnation and counted among the flock of those you have chosen. Be pleased, O God, we pray, to bless, acknowledge, and approve this offering in every respect. Make it spiritual and acceptable so that it may become for us the body and blood of your most beloved Son, our Lord Jesus Christ. On the day before he was to suffer, he took bread in his holy and venerable hands, and with eyes raised to heaven, to you, O God, his almighty Father, giving you thanks, he said the blessing, broke the bread, and gave it to his disciples, saying, take this, all of you, and eat of it. For this is my body, which will be given up for you.

In a similar way, when supper was ended, he took this precious chalice in his holy and venerable hands, and once more giving you thanks, he said the blessing and gave the chalice to his disciples, saying, "Take this, all of you, and drink from it, for this is the chalice of my blood, the blood of the new and eternal covenant, which will be poured out for you and for many for the forgiveness of sins. Do this in memory of me."

Therefore, Lord, as we celebrate the memorial of the Blessed Passion, the resurrection from the dead, and the glorious ascension into heaven of Christ, your Son, our Lord, we, your servants and your holy people, offer to your glorious majesty from the gifts that you have given us this pure victim, this holy victim, this spotless victim, the holy bread of eternal life and the chalice of everlasting salvation. Be pleased to look upon these offerings with a serene and kindly countenance and to accept them as once you were pleased to accept the gifts of your servant Abel the Just, the sacrifice of Abraham our father in faith, and the offering of your high priest Melchizedek, a holy sacrifice, a spotless victim. In humble prayer, we ask you, Almighty God, command that these gifts be borne by the hands of your holy angel to your altar on high in the sight of your divine majesty, so that all of us who through this participation at the altar receive the most holy body and blood of your Son may be filled with every grace and heavenly blessing. Remember also, Lord, your servants who have gone before us with the sign of faith and rest in the sleep of peace. Grant them, O Lord, we pray, and all who sleep in Christ, a place of refreshment, light, and peace. To us also, your servants who, though sinners, hope in your abundant mercies, graciously grant some share in fellowship with your holy apostles and martyrs, with John the Baptist, Stephen, Matthias, Barnabas, and all your saints. Admit us, we beseech you, into their company, not weighing our merits, but granting us your pardon through Christ our Lord, through whom you continue to make all these good things, O Lord. You sanctify them, fill them with life, bless them, and bestow them upon us.

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1: For those who cannot now receive Jesus in the Blessed Sacrament, we offer the following prayer. I believe that you, O Jesus, are in the Most Holy Sacrament. I love you and desire you. Come into my heart, I embrace you. O never, never leave me. May the burning and most sweet power of your love, O Lord Jesus, I beseech you, absorb my mind, that I may die through love of your love, who were graciously pleased to die through love of my love. Amen.
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0: Let us pray. As you are pleased to nourish us for eternal life with so great a sacrament, O Lord, direct us by the ministry of angels into the way of salvation and peace through Christ our Lord.
1: Amen.
0: The Lord be with you.
1: And with your spirit.
2: Bow down for the blessing.
0: Turn your people to you with all their heart, O Lord, we pray, for you protect even those who go astray. But when they serve you with undivided heart, you sustain them with still greater care through Christ our Lord.
1: Amen.
0: And may the blessing of Almighty God, the Father, and the Son, and the Holy Spirit come down on you and remain with you forever.
1: Amen.
2: Go forth, the Mass is ended.
1: Thanks be to God.

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May God rebuke him, we humbly pray. And do thou, O Prince of the heavenly hosts, by the power of God, cast into hell Satan and all the evil spirits who prowl about the world, seeking the ruin of souls. Amen.

0: prayer for vocations. God our Father, who wills that all men be saved and come to the knowledge of your truth.
1: The Angelus.
2: In the name of the Father, and the Son, and the Holy Ghost. Amen. The angel of the Lord declared unto Mary, Hail Mary, full of grace, the Lord is with thee. Blessed art thou among women, and blessed is the fruit of thy womb, Jesus. Behold the handmaid of the Lord.
3: Be it done unto me
2: according to thy word. Hail Mary, full of grace, the Lord is with thee. Blessed art thou among women, and blessed is the fruit of thy womb, Jesus.
3: Holy Mary, Mother of God, pray for us sinners, now and at the hour of our death. Amen.
2: And the Word was made flesh. And Hail Mary, full of grace, the Lord is with thee. Blessed art thou among women, and blessed is the fruit of thy womb, Jesus. Pray for us, Holy Mother of God,
3: that we may be made worthy of the promises of Christ.
2: Let us pray.

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2: And a very good morning to you, St. Gabriel Studio, live, a faithful Friday episode of Morning Light. We've made it through another work week. October 2nd, the month's just flying by.
3: Right, and October is a sprint.
2: Yeah.
3: The whole darn month.
2: Yeah.
3: Between Prop 1 things and just the things that usually happen in October.
2: Speaking of which, you had a really successful night down at Boise State.
3: Right. We did a get out to vote with the students at Bronco Catholic in and around Newman night. Met a lot of just really fantastic young people, many of them choosing to vote for the first time. So this
2: awesome.
3: Is very, really, really cool. Just if you need to register, if you know someone, go to voteidaho.gov and it has the form. You can do it on your phone. Easy peasy. You need your ID and the last four of your social.
2: Oh, that should be simple enough. Yeah. Well, what do we got coming up today on the old program?
3: Well, right here in studio, we have Ralph May. He's the executive director from the Society of St. Vincent de Paul, Southwest Idaho. We have a peek inside the Pastoral Center with Andrew Furphy. And then Betsy Jumich returns for Blessed and Beautiful. And I have an exhaustive list of pet blessings for the weekend as we celebrate St.
2: Nice.
3: Francis of Assisi.
2: Today is... Oops, no, not traffic. It is... Yes, it is the Feast of the Guardian Angels, whose role is to represent individuals before God and to watch over them always, to aid their prayer, and to present their souls to God at death. So we will learn all about those angels a little bit later on in the hour, but right now we are going to pray.
3: In the name of the Father, and the Son, and the Holy Spirit.
2: Amen.
3: Let us pray that prayer we learned in childhood. Angel of God, my guardian dear, to whom God's love commits me here, ever this day be at my side, to light and guard, to rule and guide. Amen. Our Lady of the Rosary, pray for Idaho. In the name of the Father, and of the Son, and of the Holy Spirit. Amen. There's the music I need. Good morning, Light Traffic. Your freeway commute on Friday is always fantastic. So I know you're working your way through construction zones. Use care for that. Watch out for school kids and buses and zones. And that's your morning light traffic.
2: Weather-wise, we're looking at sunny skies off and on over the weekend here in the Treasure Valley. Highs mid-80s, lows 50 to 55. Mostly sunny the next few days in the Magic Valley. Highs mid-80s, lows right around 50. Eastern Idaho, partly cloudy through Sunday. Highs near 80, lows in the mid-40s. Camas Prairie, sunny and mild this weekend. Highs between 75 and 80, lows 45 to 50. And it'll be sunny in the LC Valley this weekend. Highs around 80 and lows near 50 degrees. Currently 55 in Boise, 47 in Twin Falls. Idaho Falls checking in with 41 degrees. We'll take a short break. Be back with our Works of Mercy segment as Morning Light continues on a faithful Friday.
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4: A prayer for priests. Keep them, I pray thee, dearest Lord. Keep them, for they are thine. Thy priests, whose lives burn out before thy consecrated shrine. Keep them, for they are in the world, though from the world apart. When earthly pleasures tempt, allure, shelter them in thy heart. Keep them and comfort them in hours of loneliness and pain, when all their life of sacrifice for souls seems but in vain. Keep them and remember, Lord, they have no one but thee, yet they have only human hearts with human frailty. Keep them as spotless as the host which daily they caress, their every thought and word and deed, deign, dearest Lord, to bless. Amen.
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2: 7:06, Morning Light continues across the Salt and Light Catholic Radio Network. Joined in the St. Gabriel studio by Ralph May, he's the executive director from the Society of St. Vincent de Paul, Southwest Idaho. And a lot to get through, but last week, had a gentleman in here talking about that Friends of the Poor walk. How did that turn out?
6: It turned out very well. You know, it's the first Friends of the Poor walk we've done since 2014.
2: Wow.
6: So it's been a while since we've done that. Actually, Joe, who was in here last week,
3: right.
6: He was very adamant that we needed to restart that. And I got to say, I think that he was right. We had a nice turnout. We probably had somewhere in excess of 100 people in total that walked.
2: Wow.
6: And we had a couple young boys that ran, but the rest walked.
3: And, a gentle saunter.
6: It was a great thing. You know, the walk, we have signs along the way kind of talking about the poor and thinking about the poor and facts about the poor. Here in Idaho, we had people that turned out from Mountain Home all the way past Caldwell. You know, it was a very cool group of people.
2: And do you think that's enlightening for the folks here in Boise? Because when we think of homeless, we think of the poor, we think left coast problems, Seattle, right. Portland, San Francisco. But it is creeping its way here into the Treasure Valley.
6: Well, it is a serious thing. And the reality is that we have people that live all around us that are struggling.
2: Yes.
6: And so the idea of, and this is very much a work of mercy, is to act in to benefit the poor around us, to serve the poor around us. This event has twofold. One is to raise money for our conferences that are doing work directly with rent and utilities, primarily with people in need in our valley. But the other really is advocacy. So it's about thinking about it. It's about also doing something public. That there was a lot of people out. I couldn't believe how Julia Davis Park was absolutely jammed. Couldn't find a spot to park. It was incredible. But there were so many people out, and so many people saw that. We had a lot of questions asked about it. What are you doing? What is this about?
3: Mm-hmm.
6: And so on and so forth. So I think that I've already met this past week after the event, and are planning for a much bigger event next year.
2: Great.
6: So it's an exciting thing. I'm excited. We did raise somewhere in the neighborhood of $7,300.
2: Wow. For,
3: beautiful.
6: And without a lot of effort. Mm-hmm. So we did that with the idea of raising money for our conferences, and I impressed. I honestly am impressed. Didn't think it was going to be that big. So,
3: mm-hmm. And part of that is a sponsorship. Who was your sponsor that we should thank?
6: So we actually had two sponsors. One was St. Al's, and we're very grateful for St. Al's to come in and be a sponsor for that event. It was a lovely thing, and we're quite honored to have that. The other was Mountain West Bank. So Mountain West works with us very closely on so many different projects, and they came in also as a sponsor. So we're blessed, and next year, again, we're hoping to do a little more.
3: Mm-hmm. Right. So I admit with shame that I have not been to Vinny's Coffee Shop yet, though I've seen on social media lots of positive chatter. That's good news.
6: It is. It's exciting. I'm a little biased, but I do enjoy very much spending a little time in at Vinny's Coffee Corner. It does draw me into the thrift store more often, too, which is good because the good folks at State Street Store are always excited when the executive director shows up on the site. Well, not always, but usually they are. But Vinny's Coffee Corner has been doing well. We're excited to see it just grow and become a real part of the community.
2: Was it even on local news?
6: It was. It was actually on Channel 6. Yeah. So we had a lovely lady, Allie, who actually shops in the thrift store. And she was there, and the coffee shop had opened the day before. And she walked in, and she asked the young lady that runs the coffee shop, Hannah, if it would be okay if she came by for an interview the following day. So it was fun. I thought that was pretty organic thing to have her in the thrift store shopping and excited about the coffee shop opening up.
2: So we understand if you buy a donated mug for an extra 99 cents, you get to take it home. We have so many coffee mugs in our cupboard that we would be happy to donate some to that cause.
6: Well, and we are. It's surprising how many people do buy a mug.
2: Yeah,
6: they want to be able to drink their coffee out of a glass mug. I don't know, but I'm excited about that. We do have, it seems like there are a lot of mugs in the world. Mm-hmm. So as a thrift store operation, we do have a lot of extra mugs. So this is a great way to pass them on back into the community.
3: So wait, what exactly is it? You buy a 99 cent mug?
6: 99 cents, you get that actual coffee mug. You can pick out your coffee mug.
3: Right, and they'll put my coffee in it.
6: Absolutely.
3: Do they give it a wash first?
6: It's all, they're very well washed.
3: All of them are super sanitized. Okay.
6: Yeah, we have.
3: So I'm not picking it up off the floor. It's in the coffee shop ready for me. And I know you thought of this ahead of time, but there's a listener who's like, what? So we just want to clarify.
6: No, we have a commercial dishwasher in the coffee shop that everything has to go through and be sanitized.
3: Right. I remember people asking me, it's like, do you guys wash all the clothes? Uh-oh. And I thought, would be a volume of laundry I can't even wrap my mind around. This is like a nation's worth of clothing here.
2: Go home and wash it yourself anyway.
3: Right. So thank you to all the folks who wash the donation before they give it. Thank you.
2: Yeah. So you guys are gearing up for your Super Bowl season. You just didn't even get to catch your breath over the summer, and now you're launching into all your major events to wrap up the year.
6: We are launching. The Thanksgiving food box is really ramping up quickly. We've got meetings on Monday with people that are kind of leading that across the valley. We've got Christmas Toy Store. We've got Cookies for Corrections. All of them are kicking off and moving. Thanksgiving food box, last year we fed over 21,000 people. It's one of, and I was, when our national president was here, I mentioned it to him and he looked at me and he says, yeah, you're right. I told him, I said, I believe that it is one of the largest feeding events in the nation. And he said he could not come up with anybody that comes close to that. That's not just an assist, same as the DePaul system I'm talking about.
2: Any organization,
6: any of the big pantries and feeding programs across the nation. So we're excited about that. And one of the really exciting things, and I was just explaining this to some of our new staff people, that one of the really amazing parts and that I dearly love about Thanksgiving Food Box is the true family-to-family giving. To have, and This is what St. Vincent de Paul is about. We're not just another social service agency that hands out stuff. And this is part of that, bringing the community together to serve their neighbors in need. That is the real core of what we do. And so there's several thousand families across the Treasure Valley that put together a food box or donate money for their neighbor in need. And to have that and that turnaround to go to thousands of families in the Treasure Valley, I think is a absolute delight. It is the core of what we do. Empathy for your neighbor, understanding of your neighbor, recognizing that there are people in need around you and are in our community.
2: Because I think people want to do works of mercy, you know, the corporal works of mercy. We're feeding the hungry, but we don't know quite how to do that. And this gives us an opportunity. Now, I don't like to shop as much as Hope does, so we just donate money. It's like, let's fill two or three boxes this Thanksgiving, but I do not want to go shop.
3: And that's right. It's an easy way. It's almost more economical, having done the shopping, to give the donation, because St. Vincent has so many partners that you can fill a box. Maybe better than I can do at Winco or Walmart or my local grocery store. It over, you know, two or three paychecks, onesie, twosie, watching the sales. It's like you have an efficiency that's really admirable, and I appreciate it very much.
6: We are blessed, and we're blessed because of the sheer volume of food that we handle throughout the valley. Ryan, our communications director, she likes to say, she's talking to me, and she says, you call it massive, and it is massive, the effect of food that we have throughout the valley. We are pulling together food that is on a staggering scale. I was just speaking with Chris from St. Mark's on Sunday, and he's so thankful and grateful because we've been able to step into St. Mark's and be able to bring meat, produce, and the quantity of food that they could not possibly buy and supply on their own.

0: But I say that every year, and every year it gets bigger somehow. Somehow they slip more kids in. So
1: right?
0: we served 8,700 kids last year.
2: Wow.
0: And so the sheer volume of that is staggering. We do need...
1: Go right ahead. And all of this can be found on their website. So as information comes out, you're going to see it in your parish bulletin. You're going to see it in the e-news feeds that you get from your parish. So watch for these events and figure out how your office group, your family, your school group can participate in all of these things. SVDPID.org.
0: We are going to be looking at toy drives. They're spread throughout the valley. Always we can take toys at our stores, at our admin office.
1: Something I loved when I was shopping last year was that you could donate by, like, there were all these little papers on the checkout. You could donate, pick up a paper, say, I'm going to donate $5 or $10 right. or $20. Mm. I really liked that.
0: It's a great thing. And right now in our stores, too, we're taking donations at the cash register for Christmas Toy Store. So if you do stop into the thrift store, even if you don't buy anything, you can stop at the cashier and, mm-hmm. and donate money for the Christmas Toy Store. You can also donate online for that,
1: yeah.
0: But we are doing that in the stores. We're going to be doing it for the next 2 months, October and November. We're going to be taking donations for Christmas Toy Store. It's a huge thing. It's an incredible impact on our valley between those two programs alone.
1: Right.
0: How many people are touched?
1: I'm so encouraged. So in our last 30 seconds with you, anyone else to thank?
0: Anyone else to thank?
1: Yeah.
0: Well, there's a lot of really good-hearted people throughout the valley, and we are so blessed to have so many people that think and care about the people around them, and we are so grateful for that. And I just want to hats off to each and every one of you that help make St. Vincent de Paul on the front line of poverty.
1: Ralph May is the executive director from the Society of St. Vincent de Paul of Southwest Idaho. Find out everything that you need to know at svdpid.org.
2: 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Spiritual Director Father Johannes from Verbum Spei. 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
4: A prayer to Our Lady, the patroness of the United States. 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We offer our prayers, supplications, sufferings, and good works to Thee, so that Thou may purify them, sanctify them, and present them to Thy Son as a perfect offering. 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Amen. 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
1: Good morning, Light Traffic. Oh, it's Friday, and so many of you are still in bed, and we're so grateful because the commute looks fantastic. 55 in Nampa, working your way through construction, 16 coming out of the foothills, also working through construction, but everywhere else, you're free and clear. That's your morning light traffic.
2: Weather-wise, Treasure Valley can expect sunshine off and on over the weekend, highs mid-80s and lows 50 to 55. Magic Valley, also mostly sunny the next few days, highs mid-80s and lows right around 50. Partly cloudy through Sunday in eastern Idaho, highs near 80, lows in the mid-40s, and sunny and mild this weekend across the Camas Prairie, highs 75 to 80, lows between 45 and 50. And plenty of sunshine in the LC Valley this weekend, highs around 80, and lows near 50. 49 in Meridian, 48 degrees in Jerome. Grangeville checking in with 51 degrees.
3: When it comes to managing the Diocese of Boise, there are a lot of moving parts. Morning Light now gives you a peek inside the Pastoral Center. Who are the people that serve our diocese? Let's find out.
2: One of those people is Andrew Furphy. He is joining us now here in the St. Gabriel studio, Director of Youth and Young Adult Ministry for
1: that
2: the diocese.
1: I just double-checked that, to be sure. Because every now and then someone comes in and they've added a thing to their title.
4: Always and, added. Why is that?
1: And, right? So, the Lord giveth.
2: You're not one of our folks that show up on a regular basis like Jay or like Philip. So remind folks who may not have heard you in previous interviews just sort of some of your responsibilities throughout the diocese. And you have new listeners now like up in Lewiston and so.
1: Salmon.
4: So for youth and young adult, there's, you know, it's really the and is important because it's multiple groups that we're dealing with. And so youth, a lot of it is supporting the youth ministers in our parishes. We have almost every parish has a youth minister, volunteer or paid or, you know, part-time, full-time, but there's a contact person. And so I do monthly Zoom calls for formation for them. I help put on events. So we do junior high rallies throughout the state. So our first one is October 10th up in Coeur d'Alene. And then we'll have one
1: October 10th, like 9 days, 8 days from now?
4: Wow. Yes, I will be in, Northern Idaho this time next week. And then November we have the one out east. And then we'll have ours here in Boise on November 14th. November 7th in Blackfoot. And so that's kind of the fall events, if you will. And then the spring, the big one is ICYC, the largest conference we do as a diocese. And that's for high schoolers. And so the whole weekend this year will be March 5th to the 7th. And then during the summer, help put on summer camps. And so last year we had three different camps. And going forward, we'll have three different camps. A junior high camp, Camp Rim for high schoolers, and then a Northern Idaho camp for primarily high schoolers as well. And then, so that's kind of the
1: youth part.
4: No shortage
1: of things to do.
4: Oh, and then, and then I do a retreat for youth ministers and really trying to help the formation of them in that. And then with Malia, the Director of Religious Education and Catechetical Leadership, that's the long title.
2: Wow.
4: At the
2: Christmas card.
4: And Tammy Emmerich, the Superintendent for our Catholic Schools, we do the Newman Conference, which is the formation conference for all catechists, school teachers, OCIA, confirmation. And so we plan that together. And that's, we're on a 3-year cycle on that. Then we do a big conference year one, regional conferences year two. And then we meet with the parishes individually year three. And we're in year three right now. So that's the big project that we're doing is we've sent out a questionnaire to priests, to the pastor saying, hey, what's going well? What's not? How can we support you? Instead of us trying to come up with how we can support them, actually getting the real feedback. So then when we enter into the big conference again next year, we have more of, hey, this is what people need.
2: Yeah.
4: And then the young adult side is a little trickier just because there's not always someone readily doing it in parishes, but there are a lot of people doing young adult ministry. And so we do a lot, trying to work with them. And actually, last time I was here, you guys commented on my mug, and it was a beautiful wedding gift. And so I purposely chose this one this morning.
1: I'm so grateful that you thought of us early in the morning.
4: I thought of you early in the morning. Thank you. And it's a Focus alumni. I got it actually from Seek when I went. I'm pretty sure that's where I came from. I don't know.
1: Nice.
4: But what I love about it is this quote from St. John Henry Newman. God has created me to do him some definite service. He has committed some work to me, which he has not committed to another. I have my mission. And I think that for our young people, that's such an important reminder that we're sitting there often saying, what am I supposed to do? What am I going to do? Right. You meet a teenager. What do you want to do with your life? You know, that's the question we ask, and it gets boring, but why we ask is, well, what are you passionate about?
2: Right.
4: Like that's what we're really trying to get to. What is it that it excites you that you're willing to wake up in the morning for? And what has the Lord put on your heart for you to move forward? And so we have Jay's Office of Marriage and Family Life is putting on the marriage conference October 24th. And
1: before you move there, do you want to speak to Seek a little bit? Are you taking a
4: I'm
1: group?
4: Not taking a group
1: or are
4: to
1: the
4: Seek
1: universities
4: this year.
1: Or
4: yeah,
1: parishes?
4: The universities okay. are. I don't know if any parishes are. They're doing two again. I think it's Texas and Columbus.
1: Yeah,
4: San Antonio.
1: Well, when I was at BSU last night and they made the big announcement, they were planning to go to San Antonio.
4: Yes.
1: You need $50 to like secure your spot. So if there's someone listening and you're like, how can I impact young adults? Make a donation and say, I want to
2: sponsor,
1: help pay for someone to get to Seek. I mean, everyone remembers being a poor college student.
4: Yes.
1: It's like you can help with that. You can make a huge impact in the life of a college student.
4: Yeah. And that's all three of our state universities, Idaho State, U of I, and Boise State, have focused missionaries, have a team there. And so they'll all be going to San Antonio. And yeah, there's all of them would very grateful for any financial support you could give, specifically going to the students to help them get to Seek. And if people don't know what Seek is, it's a huge conference that Focus puts on, their annual conference. And it's really to help bring people deeper into relationship with God, of no matter where they're at. And so the goal for Seek is that on campus, the missionaries are bringing someone who's never really stepped foot in church to the person who's a daily communicant, right? And everywhere in between. And that there's something for all of them, and to be in community doing that. And it's an incredible experience to go as a non-college student. You know, they have a track meant for, they call it lifelong mission for non-college students, to be able to say, okay, what does this look like in my life? What's the Lord want in this? And I love that addition. And so last one I went to was when it was in Salt Lake. And the lifelong track was different for me. It was a newer thing, and they had started doing it when I was a missionary, but I hadn't been for a couple of years. And they really have done a great job of really making it relevant to a non-college student.
1: Right. Is it just, sorry.
2: No, it's fine.
1: I'm just full of curiosity. Is it just for non-college students or post-college students or both?
4: For the Making Missionary Disciple track? Mm-hmm. It's for non-college students. You don't have to be a college student or had been one.
1: Okay. So young adults in general who are choosing a different educational track, there's a place for them.
4: And they could, I mean, what they're going through as a young adult, if they're working, I mean, if you're post-college, you probably want to go to Making Missionary Disciples. It really is more focused on what is parish life. Parish life and campus ministry life are very different things. In campus ministry, we always used to say, you know, in parish life and in the real world, you could see if you see someone once a week, they're probably your best friend. But in college, you can see someone twice a week and not know their name. The difference of how available you are and who you're seeing and talking to throughout the week, you just have more availability. But the reality is, especially if you get married and have kids, but even before that, if you're working a full-time job, you get home, you're tired. Do I really want to go to this event? You know, all these other things. And so we know that's different. And so that's what that track is meant for, is
1: wonderful.
4: To say, hey, we see that you're not going to see somebody every day like you do on campus.
1: Yeah. Wow.
2: So going back to Seek, some young people might be out there thinking that, is this just a smaller version of like World Youth Day? Is a 1.5 million people going to turn out? And while it has grown really large, and that's why they've split it up to make it more regional so that more people can attend. But I remember like the first time I'd heard about Sikh, actor Jim Caviezel showed up and gave this incredibly inspiring speech. And I don't know, like Father Mike, Sister Miriam, some of those folks that have showed up to give these inspiring messages. Do we know yet? Or is that kind of kept under wraps as far as we want to surprise those who come?
4: They're online.
2: So who's the rundown there, right. Hope?
1: There's actually a couple of people I don't know. Maybe you do. Father John Ignatius Ezrati. He's new to me. Jason Everett, Dr. Sri, Pete Burak, Mallory Smith, Monsignor James Shea.
2: Nice.
1: Sister Mary Grace from the Sisters of Life, Jackie Francois Angel, Emily Wilson, Father Pierre Toussaint. He's a Franciscan Friar of the Renewal, and Kelsey Reinhardt. I know she's the new head person there at Catholic Vote. So
2: nice.
1: That's a pretty incredible lineup.
4: Yeah, they always have incredible speakers and just so much to do. I think when I went to Salt Lake, I brought some young adults with me, and one of the young ladies that was with me, she said that Sikh was like a bigger grown up version of ICYC. And I was like, well, that is a compliment to me, that I think we're doing ICYC correctly, because A, we're not that big, and B, it is for teenagers. So, but one of the great things is, and of any conference often, you know, is the vendors and being able to connect. And I think for anyone, right, like they have vendors all over. If you are sitting there, especially a young adult, if you're like, you know, what I'm doing is fine, but I want to go on mission. Well, almost every missionary organization, that laity missionary organization in the U.S. has a booth there. Like you can learn what they're doing, and you know, and that can be part of your discernment. If you're thinking about religious life, all these religious orders are there. Again, not saying that's going to be the thing, but often we can't discern what we don't know.
2: Right.
4: And so it's a great opportunity to learn, to know more about, hey, what is happening within the church, specifically, you know, the church in the U.S., because it is kind of a microcosm of the church in the U.S.
2: And we really want to make sure that people understand the importance of having ICYC, because when we get these folks as young adults and they come and we interview them on the pledge drive and we ask them, it's like, when did you have your encounter with Christ? I got to say 9 times out of 10, they say it was at ICYC, and usually it's during adoration.
1: Yeah,
4: absolutely.
2: And I'm sure you've heard those stories as well.
4: Yeah, and Bishop receives the letters from confirmation, and that is, 9 out of 10 times, that is absolutely the case. And that's, the weekend is built to go to adoration, to prepare them for adoration. You know, it's funny because it's not necessarily my cup of tea of an event, but it's not for me. It's not supposed to be for me. And I remember the first time I went, I just thought Friday night was... I'm like, what are we doing? Like this, what's this have to do with Jesus? But it really, like when I stepped into it and looked into it, it's like, oh, this is how kids are ready for Saturday night. And one of the cool stories about last year at ICYC, we were at the Boise Center for the first time. And one of the people that was helping backstage was on comms with their AV people. And someone made a comment. They said, wait, are these the same kids from last night? Because Friday night, it was loud. It was a party.
2: Yep.
4: They're dancing. And then Saturday night, they're in reverence of our blessed Lord and the blessed sacrament. And the AV people were just confused of like...
2: They're not the same
4: kids. You're like, what is going on? And what a witness that was to them and to the world in that way. And it was, such a great opportunity.
2: Fantastic. Well, we're going to get you in the rotation a little bit more because I know we got a lot to talk about in the coming months. So thank you so much for all that you do. And again, we're going to have a different lineup during the pledge drive. And I think Tuesday we're trying to get as many folks in the Pastoral Center to pack the studio
4: Great.
2: To kick off the second day of the pledge drive. So you're welcome to come back on the 13th.
4: That. There we go.
2: All right.
4: One quick plug. I know I came and talked about World Youth Day last time. If you are still interested, there's more information on the website, and we are still, it's not too late, but you're pushing time to sign up. So.
2: Okay. Fantastic.
1: Right. And sign up for the Marriage Conference October 24th.
2: There you go. Andrew Furphy, he is the Director of Youth and Young Adult Ministry throughout the Diocese of Boise. Our guest today as we take a peek inside the Pastoral Center.
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5: This is Franciscan Media's Saint of the Day for October 2nd. 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Their role is to represent individuals before God, to watch over them always, to aid their prayer, and present their souls to God at death. The concept of an angel assigned to guide and nurture each human being flows from Scripture. Jesus' words in Matthew's Gospel best support the belief. See that you do not despise one of these little ones, for I say to you that their angels in heaven always look upon the face of my heavenly Father. Devotion to the angels began to develop with the birth of the monastic tradition in the Church. St. Benedict gave it impetus in the 6th century. St. Bernard of Clairvaux, the great 12th century reformer, was such an eloquent spokesman for guardian angels that devotion to them spread in the very form it has to this day. 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There's more about the saints along with inspiration and Catholic resources at our website, saintoftheday.org. From Franciscan Media, this has been Saint of the Day.
1: So here it is, all that's happening in our diocese. And this is just a smidge, just a smidge. Don't miss the Birthright of Boise Heartfelt Harvest Dinner Auction, 5:30 at Potomac Manor. That is Saturday. Be sure to get your tickets in advance, and I'll see you there. And there are many, many, many, many pet blessings this weekend, since St. Francis of Assisi's feast day is on Sunday and the 800th anniversary of his death. So, buckle up, Buttercup. Friday, 1:45 p.m. at St. Peter and Paul School in Grangeville. Saturday, pet blessings, 1 o'clock at St. Therese in Burley, 3 o'clock at St. Paul's in Nampa, 5 o'clock, St. Charles in Haley. Sunday, after the 8:30 a.m. Mass at St. Charles in Salmon, noon at Risen Christ, 1 o'clock, St. Mark's, 2 o'clock, St. Gertrude's in Cottonwood, 2:15, St. Nicholas in Rupert, or 3 o'clock at Holy Apostles. And not to be missed, Monday at 2:30 at Holy Family School in Clarkston. 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
1: Good morning, light traffic. We do love a Friday morning. So I'm going to go to the outer reaches of the universe. 21, Highway 21, coming out of Roby Creek is slow as you are approaching Morse Creek Lucky Peak Bridge right there. That's a slow spot. I don't know if I've ever even noticed that spot. But those of you who drive it are like, it's there. 16 coming out of the foothills, slow in construction. 55 coming out of Nampa, slow in construction. But everything else looks great. That's your morning light traffic.
2: Weather-wise, Treasure Valley, sunny off and on over the weekend. Highs mid-80s, lows between 50 and 55. Mostly sunny the next few days in the Magic Valley as well, with highs mid-80s and lows around 50. Eastern Idaho, partly cloudy through Sunday, highs near 80, lows in the mid-40s. Sunny and mild this weekend across the Camas Prairie. Afternoons reaching between 75 and 80 and lows 45 to 50. And sunny skies in the LC Valley this weekend. Highs around 80, lows near 50. 53 in Lewiston, 47 degrees in Caldwell, and it's also 47 in Sun Valley.
1: St. John Paul the Great called it the feminine genius. Catholic women strive to live the faith with courage and grace. Morning Light now brings you Blessed and Beautiful, featuring women from all walks of life to guide us along Christ's path. 7:43 on a faithful Friday, and we have Betsy Chumich here in the studio. And our theme for this month is protecting the vulnerable. And today we're going on the older side of the spectrum, talking about protecting our vulnerable older friends and neighbors and family. Good morning. Yeah,
6: good morning, Hope and Brian. I first want to thank Salt and Light for the amazing women's conference. So thank you for that. It was wonderful, and you were a great host.
1: What a
6: blessing.
1: Thank you.
6: It was great. Yes, I am here to talk more about how do we respect the dignity of life for those who are at the end of life. October is full of wonderful things when we're talking about respect life. This Sunday, you know, is dedicated to respecting life. I learned that there is going to be a novena October 22nd through 30th, and that's going to be on the Hallow app, and that a different bishop each day will be offering those prayers. And then October 31st, you know, All Hallows Eve, getting ready to celebrate All Saints and All Souls Day. So I love October, especially in our Catholic faith. So today, yeah, I want to talk about how do we respect the dignity of those who truly are ending, their life is ending here on earth. You know, our daughter is getting ready to have a baby in a few weeks, so there's all that excitement and preparation and making sure there's a room ready and all of the necessary things. But how do we then prepare to send someone to their heavenly home? And I've been blessed. I have witnessed 8 people as they've passed. I don't know. God has just used me in that way. 3 have been family members. 5 have been friends. And it's not always pretty, just like a birth isn't always pretty.
1: Right.
6: But how do we love them through that? How do we make sure that they know that they are not alone, that they're loved? They still need that gift of touch and hearing our voices. Do we play nice music? Do we rub lotion on their hands? Do we make sure that they know that this is just their temporary home, that something so beautiful is waiting for them? So with that said, it's just important that we show them that dignity, whether they are in a nursing home, a hospital, in our own homes. I've been able to witness all 3 different types of death. And again, sometimes it's been very peaceful.
2: Yeah.
6: You know, I like to think, well, maybe my death will be, I'm just going to go to sleep. It's going to just be so, so wonderful. But that's not always the way.
2: Right.
6: Just like when a baby comes into the world, not always very peaceful. You know, there's a lot of pain. There's hopefully crying from the baby. You want to hear that. But that can be scary at the end of life.
1: Right.
6: You know, when you
1: want it, you know, your birth to go just in this beautiful mm-hmm. way. And it doesn't. But the end of life, there's so many factors and so many people making decisions on your behalf. Mm-hmm. You kind of go back into that infant mode mm-hmm. because other people are choosing for you. And those are really important decisions. And you really want those folks who make those decisions to know your heart.
6: Exactly. And when you think about birth, everybody is so excited to hold this baby, and they don't care if the baby's crying. They're happy to change diapers and do all of that. are we as willing to give that same love and dignity to those that are dying? Are we willing to sit there with them when they're in pain? Are we willing to make sure that they're clean? Because in my experience, that type of care is so important. Nobody wants to be unclean.
1: Right.
6: And it's really important to be a voice for those that don't have that voice anymore. Mm-hmm. And how do we preserve that? So that's kind of where I just want to make sure that we are respecting life. You know, even corporal works of mercy, we're supposed to visit the sick and we're supposed to bury the dead. And visiting the sick takes time. It's sometimes very uncomfortable. What do I say? How do I be there? And I want to reassure people that you don't even have to say anything. Just sitting and being. You can play music. You can, again, just hold their hand. Talk to them, even if they're not coherent. Just hearing a voice, I think, can be so comforting.
1: Right. Praying with them.
6: Oh,
1: just
6: absolutely.
1: Pray the rosary, and they will...
6: Absolutely.
1: They will chime in their own way. Their lips will move or their fingers will move with beads mm-hmm. invisible mm-hmm. in their hand.
2: Yeah.
1: Amazing.
2: Mm-hmm. So my in-laws, the last 2.5-3 years of their life, were in a nursing home situation. And my mother-in-law passed first, which was we weren't expecting because my father-in-law is like 8 years or 11 years older than she was. But
1: okay.
2: She passed first. And so, like Hope mentioned, I mean, at the end, there's so many different things. There's cancer. There's dementia. So many things that can happen to our elderly people. And unfortunately, in this culture of death, that, well, once you cease being useful to society, mm-hmm. but not everybody's going to go at 92 in their sleep at home.
6: That's
2: that
6: right.
2: We have other situations out there. So how do we as Catholics maybe approach death differently than other religions or those who have no religion, which then you have no hope? That's sad.
6: Exactly. Yeah. So I really believe it's important that we fully understand that we are all a child of God from that moment of conception until that natural death. And it's important to just be present mm-hmm. and to celebrate that life. Sometimes I think we get lost in the loss and what am I going to be feeling when that person passes. But it's not about me. It's about allowing them to take their last breath knowing that, I lived a good life. I get to go be with the Lord. And, you know, it's time to celebrate.
2: Yeah.
6: Even in the mourning and the loss. And it's important to mourn the loss of someone. There is a lot of sadness because our hearts are broken that we no longer have that person here for us to be with.
2: And I like what you say about being present, because when we would go and visit my in-laws, that there were so many people that were in the dining room that had no one. And that is heartbreaking.
6: Oh, Brian, that is so true. And I think as Catholics, and when we think about those corporal works of mercy, even if you don't know someone, walk into a nursing home, go sit in the dining room. Go eat. Mm-hmm. Go be
1: Bring
6: present.
1: Your instrument. I've
6: yes.
1: sent my kids in.
6: Yes,
1: like,
6: yes, yes.
1: There's a piano. Go make some noise.
6: Absolutely.
1: Grab your violin. We're going to go.
6: Yeah.
2: Nice.
6: Because no one wants to be alone at birth or at death.
2: Right.
6: And we really need to, I think, own that, especially as Catholics. And what is God calling us to do? And who are we called to be for people who are at the end? Because believe me, I never dreamed I would be with so many people, but I think God has used me because I can bring comfort maybe to the other family member that is there. Some, it was just the two of us. Others, room full of people. So
1: oh,
6: what
1: wow.
6: does, yes. Mm-hmm. Some unexpected, some, you know, like, okay, it's getting very close. And mm-hmm. how do we give comfort in
2: yeah.
6: these final moments?
2: Absolutely. Mm-hmm.
1: That's amazing. In the handful of times that I've done hospital visits, it's usually for a child who is sick because that's kind of where I am. But being in a hospital is difficult as a visitor.
6: Yes.
1: It just saps all of your energy. Like I go home and nap. It's like I'm so drained. Mm-hmm. How can we support maybe the staff as well as the families, the folks who work there who see death
6: question.
1: In and out? Or see difficulty in and out, who watch family members struggle in and out. How can we provide maybe a positive space for them?
6: Well, I think it's important that we acknowledge what they're doing, first and foremost, to thank them. Thank you for caring for my dad, for my father-in-law. Thank you. Thank you for doing the things that I can't do. I can come and I can sit. I can hold their hand. Right. I cannot do what you do.
1: I bring a lot of snacks. Bring a lot of snacks for mom. Have you eaten today, mom?
6: Feed them. Absolutely feed them. And maybe even leave a card. Because sometimes a handwritten note can really touch someone's heart. Because there's not a lot of thanks, you know, in those kinds of situations. So I think acknowledging for sure the work that they do. There was something else I was going to say about that. Now I forget.
1: Yay. Well, while you're looking, I'll remind folks, sometimes when you're visiting, you can be the note taker when the doctor comes in.
6: Oh, that's really important.
1: You know, bring a little pad of paper with you. Because sometimes for me, it was with parents, but to say, can I take notes while he's talking? So if three of us are taking notes, somebody's going to get the whole thing, or all together we'll get the whole thing, because it's a lot of information. Mm-hmm. For me, it was all new vocabulary. It's like, I don't know what any of these words mean.
6: That is so true, because everybody is coming from a different perspective and a different place of where they are emotionally. And yeah, it's important that people are there to help just, you know, remind, okay, this is what they said about, you know, a certain way to either be present or, take care of them.
1: Right. Can I run home and bring you a change of clothes? What can I do?
6: Exactly.
1: Did you find the note you wanted to share?
6: Well, I just wanted to read a couple of things that I found about inherent dignity. And what I found, it says, human life is a gift from God, possessing unearned dignity from conception to natural death. No law or state can remove this value. And especially when we're, you know, Prop 1 is looming.
2: Right.
6: And we need to know that we have to respect life. And it looks different for each person at the end of their life. And how are we going to love them, support them, and provide that dignity that they so deserve? And not everyone's comfortable with the elderly. But if you feel called to just go and sit with someone, I encourage people to go out, again, visit a nursing home.
1: How do people find folks that are maybe isolated? Do they go to their parish? How do you get connected with folks who need a visitor?
6: You know, the way I got connected was visiting people that I knew.
1: Oh, okay.
6: And so then I, like you said, Ryan, you notice people sitting alone. And so you just go over and you sit, and they have stories to tell.
2: Oh, yes. Lovely stories. And they're walking encyclopedias.
6: They are. They have
2: history
6: so
2: books.
6: Much. And they have no one to share it with. Yep. So just someone to sit and listen is so valuable and gives their life meaning. Yeah.
1: You see little videos on social media where they'll be at like a senior home, and the front of a paper says, I once was a, and on the other side it'll say, it's like, oh, I once was a NASA astronaut. I once was a school teacher. I once was a typing teacher. It's just really sweet to see them. And you could tell they're not quite sure what they're doing, because maybe dementia care, but to recognize that, it's like, you have given so much, and we should be so grateful.
6: And that dying process can be really a long process. Mm-hmm. You know, for some, it might be hours or days. Others, it can be years of, you know, that body and mind starting to fail. And it's tough. It's tough for the families to sit by and watch that. So have somebody else to come along and support them through that would be
1: beautiful.
2: Absolutely.
1: Thank you so much for coming in.
6: Thank you.
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1: So join us for a marvelous Monday, the first one in October. St. Maximilian Kolbe,
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9: God is waiting for us. In sacred scripture, bread represents all that human beings need for their daily life. Water makes the earth fertile. It is the fundamental gift that makes life possible. Wine, on the other hand, expresses the excellence of creation and gives us the feast in which we go beyond the limits of our daily routine. Wine, the psalm says, gladdens the heart. God created a vineyard for himself. This is an image of the history of love for humanity and his love for Israel. God instilled in men and women, created in his image, the capacity for love, hence also the capacity for loving him, their creator. With the prophet Isaiah's canticle of love, God wants to speak to the hearts of his people and to each one of us. I have created you in my image and likeness, he says to us. I myself am love, and you are my image to the extent that the splendor of love shines out in you, to the extent that you respond lovingly to me. God is waiting for us. He wants us to love him. Should not our hearts be moved by this appeal? He comes to meet us. He comes to meet me. Will he find a response? Or will what happened to the vine, of which God says in Isaiah, he waited for it to produce grapes, but it yielded wild grapes, also happen to us? Is not our Christian life often far more like vinegar than wine? Self-pity, conflict, and indifference?
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10: This is an EWTN News Link. I'm Anna Mitchell from the Sunrise Morning Show. A Marine Expeditionary Unit and the USS Theodore Roosevelt are heading toward the Middle East as President Trump has issued a dire warning to Iran. This would be the third aircraft carrier in the region. The expeditionary unit includes more than 7,000 sailors and about 2,000 Marines. Pope Leo yesterday gathered with some 700 children from around Rome in the Vatican Gardens to pray the rosary to kick off the initiative 1 million children praying the rosary. Speaking to the children, he said they are asking Jesus and Mary for a special gift of peace, peace for all the children of the world, especially those who live in places where there is war. For more news with a Catholic perspective, visit EWTNnews.com. 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
1: I'm Lisa Popchak.
12: And today on More to Life, who's got your back? Well, we do, of course. But we want to help you if you are feeling like you're doing too much or being taken advantage of. We recognize, you know, that we're called to be generous. And it feels good to be generous, right? But sometimes we can be generous in ways that aren't good for us, aren't producing good fruit in the people that we're serving.
1: And may not even be aligned with what God wants you to be doing. Because so often we give of ourselves and we give of ourselves and we give of ourselves and we say, this is what will make God happy with me. Mm-hmm. And we've never really checked in with Him to see if, A, that will make Him happy with us. And by the way, He's always happy with you. He loves you. He wants you to do your best, of course, and to lean toward Him. But He loves you very much. But second of all, if it's doing what He's calling you to do that will draw you closer to Him and work for the good of others as well. So, you know, if you're just giving and giving and giving and you're starting to feel resentful or exhausted or like it's all not working, well, we're here for you today on More to Life at 877-573-7825. That's 877-573-7825. And we're asking you, are you feeling taken advantage of, like you're expected to just do everything? Do you feel resentful because you're not getting the help you need, or because you're the only one working on a relationship? Maybe you even feel guilty and are just trying to push through it, but you still end up feeling resentful. Or maybe you worry that someone you care about, your kids, your spouse, your parents, a friend, is being taken advantage of, and you don't know how to help them and move them past them.
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1: That's right.
12: Every week in your life. 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And it's perfectly a reasonable question to ask, you know, how could some theology possibly help us not be taken advantage of? But St. John Paul's Theology of the Body really tries to answer the question, what is the Catholic vision of human flourishing? What is the Catholic vision of having the kind of healthy, holy relationships that really satisfy the longings of our hearts and bear witness to the power of God's love and grace in our lives? And his answer to those questions became what people now call the Theology of the Body.
1: And interestingly enough, St. John Paul II taught that shame, and we often feel like that's just in like a sexual thing when we hear about shame or some deep sin, but shame comes in many forms. So it can be that, oh, I just feel like everybody treats me like a drudge. Oh, I feel less than. Oh, I feel like nobody respects me. And that feeling, St. John Paul tells us, is a warning sign that we're being treated more like an object than a person. When we feel taken advantage of, you know, that's really, it's really the voice of the Holy Spirit.
15: asking us to consider whether we're being treated like a person right now or like a thing, just there to get the job done.
12: Yeah, you know, the theology of the body reminds us that, that one of the most basic truths is that every human being is a person who deserves to be loved, not an object to be used. And as you pointed out, you're not just in seen as a sort of sexual object, but,
15: right.
12: but as an object in any way. You know, somebody that exists for my convenience,
15: right? To make me dinner, to do my laundry, to drive me around, to make to a
12: whatever
15: living,
12: it is, yeah.
15: whatever.
12: And so, love must be responsible too. And what that means is that everything we do has to always be ordered to the other person's ultimate good, to bringing out the best in them. So generosity, in order to really be generous, should bring out the best in the people around me. It should invite them to bring their best to the situation too. And if my giving is actually enabling somebody to be selfish or not give their best, then I'm actually not being generous. I'm being a stumbling block.
15: We are. And, you know, we hear a lot about setting boundaries, and we think it just means we either serve that person, exist with that person, or we cut them off. But that's not what boundaries are for. They're really to help us consider how we serve others. So what do we need to do to be generous, but in a way that invites others to be their best selves as well? So nobody is being treated like an object.
12: So when we have that I'm being taken advantage of feeling, it's good to kind of take that to God and say, okay, Lord, you know, help me see the situation through your eyes. Because, you know, maybe I'm reading it wrong, right? But kind of taking that time to pray about it. But then asking the question and really kind of praying through this, how could I be generous in a way that actually helps this person be their best instead of just doing everything myself? Because that's ultimately how generosity builds the kingdom.
15: Right.
12: 877-573-7825 is the number to call with your questions about those times when you feel a little taken advantage of. How can we be generous and really fulfill that call that God's placed on our heart to use our gifts to work for the good of others, but also do it in a way that actually works for the good of others and doesn't present that stumbling block that, that causes people to either take advantage or be selfish? 877-573-7825. Let's take our concerns to the Lord, and we'll start taking your calls. In the name of the Father,
15: the Son, and the Holy Spirit. Amen.
12: Lord Jesus Christ, we come into your presence today, and we bring you to those situations where we are feeling taken advantage of, like people are expecting us to do everything, like we are burning ourselves out, trying to serve others, but not getting the support we want back. And we ask you, Lord, to help us to know how to be generous in ways that do bring out the best in others, that don't just have us doing everything and letting everybody else off the hook. Because as your servant St. John Paul reminded us, healthy Christian relationships are supposed to be mutually self-giving. And that when we do too much, we end up robbing others of the opportunity to be part of that. So help us to be generous in ways that actually build your kingdom by being generous in ways that bring out the best in others, so that we can love in ways that are responsible. We ask all this through the intercession of the Blessed Virgin Mary, and in the name of the Father,
15: the Son, and the Holy Spirit. Amen.
12: Pope St. John Paul the Great,
15: pray for us.
12: Today on More to Life, we are talking about who's got your back, those times when we feel taken advantage of. How can we be generous and set the boundaries that allow us to be generous in healthy ways?
15: Let's talk right now with Veronica, who's listening in California.
12: Hey, Veronica, what can we do for you today?
16: Hi, good morning, everyone. Happy Friday. So this is my question to you all. And I work from home, and I have older children and grandchildren. And so I feel like I'm taking advantage because I feel like my kids think I don't have a life. So they'll just randomly, oh, we're going this weekend, right? Mind you, I work from home. My son now goes to college and he works, so we want to decompress. I love my kids. I love when we bond, but at the same token, it's like I'm having finals, and they made plans that they were going to come this weekend, and I was
15: without asking.
16: And you know, I have been praying about it, where I put my foot down and I said no, but then my son makes me feel bad because, you know, I made a random question. Oh, I hope they don't put me on the schedule towards their Saturday. And his response was, oh, make sure to tell him you're going to be studying this weekend. So it's kind of like I'm setting boundaries, but then he makes me feel bad because I'm, you know, and what do I do?
12: You know, I think that it's important to not take on other people's feelings, right? That I mean, that's understandable. We all react to each other, but sometimes, you know, we take on other people's disappointments and feel like we have to fix that, right? And as long as you are, here's what I'm gonna suggest to you. You want to affirm the what, but negotiate the how and the when. Now, this is going to be a theme that runs through the show. And what I mean by that is, you know, when they say, hey, Mom, we'd like to do this with you this weekend, it's good to say, I would love to get some time with you, too. Here's how and when I can do that. I can't do it this weekend, but I could do it this way or at this time. And you propose the things that would work for you. And then it's up to them to decide whether that works for them or not.
15: And I think that you really want to be informing of the situation in your life. Okay, so now your son knows you had finals because you told him after he made these arrangements, and he's saying, make sure you tell work that. And I think his signal is, make sure you tell people ahead of time. And he is right. So going into a semester, going into a given month or a given week, you have your own agenda written out in your diary, and then you say to them, hey, these are the dates I'm absolutely not available because I'm going to be studying or I'm doing this. If there's something you wanted to do, let's do that, or let's plan it ahead of time. And even if they're disappointed, you have to stop and say, wait a minute. They're being disappointed means they love me, they want connection with me, not that they don't love me and I have their disapproval. Yeah. And I think right now you're reading any time you don't fit into their plan perfectly, that everybody's not, you know, throwing confetti every time they get an answer from you, that somehow you've done something wrong or risk losing their love or their approval. And that's something that you really want to be taking to prayer and maybe even taking to a good counselor who can help you heal that so you can enjoy your life fully.
12: So building on what Lisa's saying, I want you to maybe get into the habit of having a call, regular call, say earlier in the week,
4: yep.
12: You know, where you're able to talk about, hey, you know, I want, and in fact, you could use this as an opportunity to kind of say this, hey, you know what, I'm sorry that we got our wires crossed about this. I'd like to set it up so that we could catch each other early enough in the week that we could both talk about what's going on in our lives and then figure out how we could get together in a way that works for all of us.
15: Mm-hmm.
12: So let's say you have that call on a Monday or whatever, and you're talking about next weekend or the next couple of weekends.
15: Yeah, or even on a weekend, like, yep. You know, Saturday, and you're talking about what's happening in the next 2 weeks or
12: but
15: whatever.
12: But the point is,
15: you're anticipating
12: the issue, right? They're not just assuming, well, Mom just, you know, she's got nothing to do except wait on us.
15: So right, and you're prioritizing them by doing this. So they can't be hurt. They can't think you don't love them. You're making them a priority while very much making your life, your day-to-day, your studies a priority that you can meet all your needs in as well. So everyone gets to meet their needs. Everybody gets to be their best selves when you get ahead of it and make serious plans instead of just catching each other on the fly.
12: So the one practical thing, use this as the opportunity to say, hey, I'm really sorry we got our wires crossed about this. I want to make sure it doesn't happen again. Let's schedule a call regularly to talk about, you know, when we can get together and what's going on in our lives so this doesn't happen again. But in general, Veronica, the principle that you're going to want to apply here is affirm the what, negotiate the how and the when. Always say to the other person, hey, yeah, I would love to do X. Here's how and when I can do it. Does that work for you? And then they're in the position of saying, oh, well, no, I'm sorry, Veronica, that doesn't work for me. It's like, oh, okay, well, then we can do it at this other how and when. Let's figure that out. But this way, you don't have to feel like they've presented you with one option, and now you have to reject it, and they're all sad, and you feel like you've let them down, and they feel like Mom doesn't want to be around us. Okay? So those two things will really help you move this forward in a way that allows you to have time for your school, have time for work, and have time for your family.
15: But again, I want you to just take some time in prayer and say, Lord, am I just disappointed that I can't see them? Am I feeling a sense of an intensity because I don't feel like I can balance it all? Or is it that I'm afraid I'm going to somehow lose their love and approval or somebody else's from our childhood? Because sometimes after, oh, well, if I disappoint somebody, I remember when my mom was disappointed in me when I was 5. You want to take that to prayer because God could be using these circumstances to bring it up a little bit for you so that you can heal it and be more of your best self, feel more free, and also more connected to your people in a way that isn't containing the shackles of feeling guilty.
12: Veronica, thanks so much for the call. Let's go to Kathy, who's listening to More to Life in Michigan. Hey, Kathy, welcome to the show. How can we help you out today?
17: Hi. Can you hear me?
15: We yep. can.
12: What's up?
17: Pardon me?
15: We can hear you. What's hear up me? Today?
17: Oh, okay. I'm sorry. Every year for Christmas, I have a family Christmas party before Christmas because we all live in different areas. It's the only time everybody can get together. Now, last year, my brother, his son, my nephew, who's 30 years old, came, brought his two boys, which everybody enjoys. My granddaughters came up with their boyfriends. They're, you know, 23 years old. And my brother made a comment to them and boyfriends about something about pregnancy. How come nobody's pregnant? And then my nephew made a foul comment to

0: like this, and when you feel like you're put in the middle with anything, your job isn't to solve the problem. Your job is to kind of prophetically point to the healthy thing to do.
1: Right, and you're falling into this idea of it's at your house, it's your event, so you have to solve the problem. And then your mind goes to, well, I have to call this nephew, I have to call my brother, I have to talk to my daughter about how to forgive this. And your mind's just spinning. Just because it's your venue does not mean it's your problem.
0: So with this situation, I mean, the best thing that you can do is to encourage everybody, hey, you guys, I need you to work this out before you, I mean, you know, I'm inviting all of you. You are all welcome. You are all my family, and I love you all. There are, and I understand why you're offended. I understand why you're upset. There are healthy ways to deal with that offense.
1: And you've had months to try to do this, but I'm putting you on notice. It's time to do it now.
0: And there are unhealthy ways, right? And just avoiding each other and shunning each other and treating each other like this, that's not a healthy thing to do. So I expect you guys to work this stuff out. And I look forward to seeing you at Christmas. And if you don't want to come, that's sad, but that's on you. I love you all. You are all welcome. I expect you to all be grown-ups and work it out before you get here. That's our job, right? As you can be a little nicer about it if you want to, but the reason you're saying it
1: that way is because you're trying to allow Kathy to feel her own sense of power,
0: right,
1: and her own sense of ability to control something, instead of sort of how you presented the question, Kathy. No fault of your own. We all do this. But the way you presented it is, A, it's your job to fix it all. B, you know you can't fix it entirely if you try to make them do it and they're not buying into it. And C, that means you're going to be walking on eggshells with these people this Christmas and probably the rest of your life. But when you do this from a place of godly strength, and the godliness comes from you're calling them to all be their best selves. You don't have to say it, but you're calling them to apologize, to repent, to work on this relationship. Those are virtuous things you're calling them to. So you can do that with a sense of self-efficacy and strength.
0: Yeah. So again, it's not your job. Being a peacemaker doesn't mean solving all the problems. It means holding people accountable for acting in right ways. And so it's okay to say, you know, I totally get why you were hurt by that. I completely understand. But there's a healthy way to deal with that hurt and an unhealthy way. And I expect you to deal with it in a healthy way so that we can all come together as family at Christmas. And I trust that you'll work that out, and I hope to see you there. And then whatever they do with it, that's on them. All right? Thanks for the question, Kathy. If there's more we can do to support you, don't hesitate to reach out to us here on More to Life. And we are taking your calls right now at 877-573-7825. We're talking about those times when we feel taken advantage of. How can we be generous in ways that are good for us and for others? 877-573-7825. You can also shoot us your questions to questions@catholiccounselors.com. We'll be back with more of those questions. Plus, we'll be joined by Rachel Watkins, who's the developer of the Little Flowers Girls Club, and Mom of 11. She's going to be talking about those times when you feel taken advantage of as a mom. How can you set better boundaries there? Stick around for that and a whole lot more when More to Life continues after the break.
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1: 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I'm Lisa Popchak.
2: I'm Dr. Greg Popchak. Today's show is titled, Who's Got Your Back? And of course, the answer is we do. We are here to help you in those times when you're feeling a little taken advantage of and not sure whether to set boundaries, how to set boundaries, and still be generous. 877-573-7825. Joining us right now, Rachel Watkins. She is the developer of the Little Flowers Girls Club, mom of 11. Rachel, welcome to the show.
3: Thank you. Very glad to be here.
1: We are so glad to have you here. And Rachel, as the mom of 11 and a wife, you have a lot of skills that you've learned in raising a big family that apply to everyone when they're starting to feel taken advantage of, or they're setting themselves up by their behavior to be taken advantage of. So what should people be doing a little bit differently here than they may be doing?
3: I think we have to recall what our vocation as a parent is. We are called to raise the next generation of saints, but to be a good saint, they are also responsible. They are responsible for themselves. They are trained to be servants to others, and they are trained to look out and make sure that they are a part of a well-working family. You know, Christ told us this, you know, I come to be a servant to you all, and we need to train our kids to do the same. And that means,
1: you know, Rachel, I just want to step in here for a second, because I think you're making a point that people, and especially a lot of parents, don't think about. We think we want them to serve. So we say, help us. Why don't you do anything? And I'm using that voice because it's that obnoxious to do that. But somebody who's a servant is somebody who's been trained in a skill. You are not going to hire anybody who doesn't know how to, say, run your house or run your farm or do whatever that is. And training them in sainthood means that they learn the skills at your feet,
3: exactly,
1: alongside of you, to go out and serve as a saint, right?
3: Exactly. And too oftentimes, we just say to ourselves as parents, oh, it's just easier if I do it. I'll do it better. Mm-hmm. I know what I'm doing. The result will be exactly what I want. But what we're then ending up with is kids who go off to college not even know how to do their own laundry, as we encountered when we were in school together. And what we want to do is we want to take that time to teach, to disciple our kids in the skills they need. And like becoming a saint, they can also become a very good cook. They can know how to do their own laundry. They can know how to take care of themselves physically and take care of their surroundings and keep a room clean. And like you said, Lisa, we're doing this side by side with them. We're showing them how we want it done. We're letting them launch on their own a little bit and then remembering to teach and teach and teach again, just as Christ did with his disciples. Haven't I been with you long enough that you should know? But this helps our kids to be ready to launch out into the world, confident in their skills. We want our kids to be able to be proud of all that they can do on their own, what meals they know how to cook, and how they take care of themselves without needing to always rely on us.
2: And I like one thing that you said that I don't want to let it go, where you talked about coming alongside of them. So it's not a matter of saying, okay, well, I've done enough here. You guys now do that stuff.
1: Right.
2: You go
1: right.
2: off
1: you
2: and
1: You should have just gotten it by watching
2: it's,
1: me.
2: It's come alongside of me. Let's do the dishes together. Let's fold the laundry together. Let's clean the room together. Mm-hmm. And as you're doing it together and you're seeing them gain in competence and initiative, then you can start to say, hey, well, can you clean this part while I do that part? And then, oh, now can you go do the other room while I do? You're it's like training anybody for any other job.
1: For any other skill.
2: Yeah.
1: Yep.
2: And this way you're being generous, but you're also bringing out the best in them so that they can learn to be generous as well. Rachel, thanks so much for the insights. And if folks would like to learn more about your good work, I encourage them to go to beholdpublications.com to learn more about the Little Flowers Girls Club. And we're taking your calls right now at 877-573-7825. Today's show titled, Who's Got Your Back? As we talked about how to deal with those times when you're feeling taken advantage of. How do you get the support you need? How do you set the boundaries you need to do while still being generous?
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8: And he hung out in the Lord's man cave.
2: Hi, I'm Dr. Greg Popchak. Let me ask you something. When was the last time you asked yourself, what's one small thing I could do to show my spouse I love them today? Just because. Not for an anniversary, not to make up for a fight, just to say, I see you, and you matter to me. If you can't quite remember, you're not alone, and you're not a bad spouse. Life just gets loud, and our marriages tend to be the thing that quietly waits in the background. In my book, For Better Forever, I help couples discover that a great marriage isn't built on grand gestures. 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Not just, I love you, but I love how you handled that thing with our daughter today. It tells your spouse you're paying attention and that you're grateful they chose to share their life with you. 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
1: 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I'm Lisa Popchak.
2: I'm Dr. Greg Popchak, and today on More to Life, who's got your back? We're talking about those times when you feel like you need somebody to have your back a little bit because you're being taken advantage of. You want to be generous to others, but you feel like everything's kind of landing on your lap and you're seeing everybody else sort of kind of doing their own thing and just wondering, well, how can I be generous but not feel burned out from this?
1: Burned out, lonely, used,
2: resentful.
1: There are a lot of warning bells that go off when we aren't being treated with dignity, respect, and gratitude that we deserve as children of God.
2: And it is good to be generous to others and to use our gifts to be a blessing to others, but sometimes we can do that in a way that's actually not healthy, that's not generous, that actually is a stumbling block to other people's generosity and character. St. John Paul, through the Theology of the Body, reminds us that love has to be responsible, that it always has to be intentionally working toward the ultimate good of the other person. And if what we're doing, even if superficially it seems good, isn't bringing out the best in others, then we need to stop doing that and do something else. 877-573-7825.
1: 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Catholic Community Media, serving New Orleans and Baton Rouge, Louisiana, is kicking off their fall pledge drive on Tuesday.
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1: And we really want to emphasize the fact that your support of your Catholic radio station and EWTN in general matters. 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
1: Amen.
2: And by the way, if you ever miss an episode of More to Life, you can always download the More to Life podcast on all your podcast platforms, plus tune into the brand new YouTube podcast, Even More to Life, so that you can get more of your questions answered about living a more joyful, grace-filled Catholic life.
1: And even if you listen to this show every single day on Even More to Life, there'll be even more content, which is why it's what it is.
2: So check it out on YouTube, Even More to Life. Hope to see you there. Next question. Lisa, who's up?
1: We have a question that came in from Carla, who is listening in Ohio. She said, the other night I was cleaning up after dinner by myself while my husband and all three kids sat around on their phones. Gee, Carla, nobody's ever had that experience before except for you. Yeah, we all have. Nobody even looked up, she said. And it hit me that this isn't a once-in-a-while thing. It's just how it goes in our house. And it's how it went in my house growing up, too. My mom did everything and never said a word about it. And I always figured that's just what a good Christian mom does. You serve your family, and you offer up the rest. But listening to your show, I started to wonder if I'm not accidentally teaching my kids, and honestly, maybe my husband too, that it's okay to be selfish. I don't want to stop taking care of my family. I love taking care of them, but I don't want to be a nag either. I think I need to rethink my approach. How do I get everyone to actually pitch in without feeling like I'm quitting on them? And how do I even bring this up? Because I already know the eye rolls and the why are you making a big deal out of this is coming. And that's All right. a question from Carla, who is listening in Ohio.
2: All right, Carla, thank you so much for the question. And, you know, and as you were pointing out, Lisa, this is not an uncommon thing.
1: It's such a common thing.
2: And sometimes, you know, sometimes it's due to cluelessness. Sometimes it's more due to selfishness, as you're pointing out. But either way, it's going to start with a conversation with your husband, not at the time that the thing is happening. You can't just jump in and say, okay, you guys get up now. Why aren't you helping
1: right.
2: me with whatever? There has to be, you have to kind of, because you're trying to change the dynamic in the family.
1: You
2: so
1: are.
2: So there has to be a larger conversation about what that's going to look like.
1: And I think that one of the little signs in your question is that you don't want to feel like you're quitting on them. And I think that a lot of moms grew up under other moms who had this idea of, and I know your mom did this at one point too, Greg, because it was on every TV show she watched, right? Where you get fed up with nobody helping and you go on strike. You just say, I'm not doing this anymore, you all do it. And that is not what we're talking about at all. That's not how to handle this. This isn't about quitting on them. It's about bringing them into your orbit and making the family that you all need to be.
2: So, I mean, this change has to happen one way or the other, but the best way to do it is to bring people on step by step. So
1: yes.
2: First talk to your husband about this, and when you present it, don't present it as a complaint. Don't present it as, none of you are helping me.
1: Yeah, I'm fried, that's it, I'm done. Don't do that.
2: It's okay to say, look, you know, I could really use some more help, and I think we need to do a better job of helping the kids learn responsibility.
1: And being a team,
2: yeah.
1: Because your husband needs to come on board about this too, but in this approach, you're not complaining about anybody. You're just saying, hey, it's time we shift this dynamic and be the team that we all would benefit from being.
2: And if you're getting that kind of pushback of, well, why are you making such a big deal of that would be because you are making it more about you than about the family. Because if you present it with, I'm so upset about this and I'm so frustrated with that, then, you know, you get the kind of calm down.
1: Which is
2: offensive. It's not good, but that's what you're going to get.
1: No, nobody should do that.
2: But if you're able to present it in terms of, hey, look, I would really like us to be a better team. I think we need to do a better job teaching the kids to be responsible. I could really use this help. Let's talk about how to make this happen.
1: Which means you're changing two things. You're changing the tone. So you're not doing it. You know, you showed it so well, Greg. You're not going at this when you're exasperating and wanting everybody to make you feel better. So you're not going in emotionally elevated saying, we have to fix this. I'm tired of this. You heard that in Greg's tone when he presented, you know, how to talk to your husband. But then you're going in not as make me feel better. It's, you know what? We've reached a point in our family life where everybody is mature enough to really be able to work together. I want us to be able to have more time together and to be able to have the skills we need to make the house and the family run well. Let's talk about how we can do that now.
2: So
1: you're calm and your approach is not condemning.
2: So the next step then is to have a family meeting where you kind of talk about, okay, what's this going to look like? We all need to be a little bit better team, especially around these times. Pick one or two things that you would especially like help with. Dishes after dinner, laundry, clean it, whatever it is. It doesn't matter. But pick one or two things. Don't make it a general complaint about, we need to all pitch in more around here.
1: Because
2: nobody knows what that means.
1: And they've never been taught the skills. So when you take it on one thing at a time, like you're saying, then you can bring them alongside and slowly teach them the skills without being a nag.
2: And then so from now on, we're all going to get up after dinner and clean up the kitchen and do the dishes together. And everybody's like, oh, it's fine. I get it. No, but we're all going to work because we need to be a better team. And
1: yeah.
2: I need us to. And in the process of this, by the way, don't just make focusing on the job the task. It's not about the task. It's about using the dishes or the laundry or whatever it is to bond together. You know, that's sort of an important insight. A Christian attitude toward work and chores is not just getting the thing done. It's using the thing as a way of saying I love you and building relationship.
1: Well, and let me jump in on this because it's just occurring to me that, you know, in this situation, Carla or our other listeners might have the idea that fixing her feelings in this situation means assigning everybody a night.
2: Mm.
1: No, that's not what we're talking about. And I think that was brought out in how you're answering this, but I want to give it some more clarity. It means let's all do this together. So let's go with the dishes, because that's when you had this revelation, right, Carla? So it's let's all clear the dishes together. And as you see that somebody in the family doesn't really know how to do something, how to wipe off the plate before they put it in the dishwasher, or what to use to wipe down the table, you're there to move them along. But maybe you also have some fun music on and you're kind of dancing around and being a happy mom. Maybe you're having those conversations about, you know, how was your day, or how did your friend do with that thing we were talking about the other night? Or I heard this joke, and bringing that into the conversation. So it's not you being a big taskmaster. You're discipling. You're teaching skills as you do it. But as you were saying, Greg, you're getting that quality family time, even in the midst of everybody doing a chore together.
2: Yeah, because most families sort of think of chores as the thing we have to get through in order to have family time.
1: And then we're too exhausted to ever have the family time. And then we go to bed and we're thinking, we didn't do it again.
2: So why not just use the stuff of family life to actually be a family and build relationship?
1: Shocking.
2: That's really the Christian attitude toward work. That work doesn't just exist to get done, it works to serve relationships.
1: Well, and it's actually how the first disciples evangelized, right? They went into people's homes, they worked alongside of them, they had meals with them, they tended their gardens with them, whatever that was. That formed the relationships, as Jesus was so often doing, forming relationships with people in order to evangelize them. And we can still do that today.
2: If you do get the eye roll or the, that's okay. Let them have their feelings for now. But use your authority as a mom to say, well, I appreciate that you feel that way. Nobody wants to do more work. I get that. But this is what we're going to do. And then once they see that their attitude isn't going to be a get out of chore free card.
1: Yeah.
2: That should change. If it doesn't change within a week or so, then you can address it directly in another family meeting. And we can even talk about that if you want to call us back or send us another email. That's fine. But start here and don't let the eye roll or the put you off.
1: Well, and I want to say, let them have their feelings, because you do too. We as parents, all of us, often get so defensive. We feel attacked when our kids or our other spouse does that eye roll and doesn't want to do it. How often do we have to overcome our inner teenager, our inner grumpy teenager, in our own minds? Oh, the alarm clock went off. I don't want to get up and do this day. Oh, I enjoyed this dinner. I don't want to get up and do the dishes. But we're doing that in our own brain. Nobody else is seeing it, but we're doing it. Allow them to do that. If they're still doing it out loud, fine. But just keep moving along with it and making it as enjoyable as possible and teaching those skills little by little. It will transform the situation and teach them how to get over their own grumpy teenager so they can grow up and be adults who can function as well.
2: Yeah, well, and I want to point out one last thing to all the listeners, right? So I want you to see the side-by-side comparison here of two models of generosity.
1: Good okay? idea.
2: So, you know, on the one hand, we've got Carla's present approach to generosity, which is I'm gonna serve my family, I'm gonna do all the things, I'm gonna give and give and give and give, and let everybody else be selfish or lazy or slothful, and I'm gonna become resentful. Do you see the problem with that? Like this is like the Screwtape Letters. It's like, you know,
1: if you don't know what that is, it's a wonderful C.S. Lewis book that kind of talks about these, you know, pretend demons, not scary ones, but just how the evil one can get into our way of thinking and change our behaviors.
2: Right, so Uncle Screwtape writes to his nephew, who's a trainee demon.
1: Yeah, it's very humorous, but very truthful.
2: And he writes to Wormwood, and he says, you know, look, it's something like, look, if you're going to be generous, make sure, if your patient is going to be generous, make sure that they're doing it all in a way that makes them resentful and makes everybody else selfish and awful.
1: And also help them think that Christianity doesn't work, because, look, nobody's coming alongside of that.
2: On the other hand, we this other model of generosity that we're presenting, where it's, okay, Carla is being generous. She's still serving her family, but she's asking her family to serve alongside of her so that they develop skills, they can build relationship, they learn how to exist in a mutually self-giving relationship.
1: They learn to be loving and responsible.
2: So she's being generous in ways that are actually bringing out the best in others, which is how we build the kingdom through virtue, not building the kingdom, carrying it on our back, and making it happen all by ourselves. That's not how this works. So thank you for the question, Carla. If there's more we can do to support you, if you do run into more resistance than you're expecting, don't hesitate to reach out to us again here. If you'd like more personalized support in making this change in your family dynamic, you can reach out to us at CatholicCounselors.com, or even just download the Catholic HOM app to get regular coaching on this. Because I think that the habits that we're teaching on Catholic Home would really help you have a very different dynamic in your family life, where you're all in it together in a much better way than you are right now. So check all those resources out. And if there's more we can help you with, don't hesitate to find us here on More to Life. We're taking your calls right now at 877-573-7825. The show's titled, Who's Got Your Back? As we talk about those times when we're feeling a little taken advantage of. And we're really trying to be generous. We're trying to be Christian. We're trying to be good to others. But for some reason, we feel resentful, like it's all falling on us. We don't know whether to set boundaries or just push through that. Let's talk it out. 877-573-7825. You can also shoot us your questions to questions@CatholicCounselors.com. With that, as we head out to our break, it's time for our scripture, a short and sweet one from Galatians chapter 6, verse 2.
1: Bear one another's burdens.
2: Short and sweet from St. Paul. Bear one another's burdens. So again, we're being generous. But it's okay to expect other people to be generous as well.
1: Well, and
2: it's not a tit for tat. We're not keeping score.
1: Right, right. But also I want to say that often we read this scripture and then we say, I have to bear everyone's burdens.
2: Yes. Yeah. It says bear everyone's
1: burdens.
2: No, it doesn't say bear everyone's burdens. It says bear one another's.
1: One another's. And we forget that we're one.
2: Or another.
1: Or another. And that people are also supposed to be bearing our burdens. Not all... Every, you know, just I'm the victim and you bear my burdens.
2: You're my Sherpa. Carry my stuff.
1: Yeah. No, exactly. Nobody's carrying all this stuff here. Nobody survives up the mountain if, you know, one person is carrying everything. So this is bear one another's burdens. So you're looking for that mutual self-donation, as St. John Paul is great talks about so often. And you're finding a way to love one another, love God, and be able to have skills and capability and good relationship all at the same time.
2: Amen. Who's got your back? Well, we do. 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Let's talk it out. 877-573-7825. More to Life will continue right after this.
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2: I'm Dr. Greg Popchak, and today on More to Life, who's got your back? We're talking about those times when we feel like we're doing too much or being taken advantage of. Do you feel like everybody's expecting you to do everything? Maybe you feel resentful because you're not getting the help that you need, or because you're the only one working on even a relationship, right? Why are you the one who has to always call? You're the one who has to come up with the plans, right? Maybe you feel guilty for feeling resentful about doing too much or working on the thing, but you still, and you try to push through it, right? But it's still there. Maybe it's not you. Maybe it's somebody you care about that you're worried about, your kid being taken advantage of by a friend, your spouse, somebody else, and you're not sure how to support them. We're here for you either way. 877-573-7825. Again, that number, 877-573-7825.
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2: Hey, Will, welcome to More to Life. How can we help you out?
14: Well, you know, I appreciate talking with you, and I appreciate your ministry there. I'm Marion, Illinois. So one of my supervisors asked me if I would help out with one of our fellow police officers. He got himself in a bit of trouble, and I did what I was asked, and I went over and I picked him up from the airport, and I was going to let him stay in my guest room, but instead he decided he was going to go drink and then violate the court's order of his divorce. And so now he's in jail. And so then the pastor from our church asked if I would go get his stuff from the house, you know, because he's getting evicted in his vehicle. And I go over to do that, and I reach out to my coworkers, and I'm like, hey, can you guys help out? You know, I mean, I'm glad to help, but a little teamwork here would go a long way. And I get a message back. It's like, you know what? That's your choice to help him. We're not going to help you. And I'm just kind of a little frustrated. Yeah. And it's like, wait a second here. I thought we were supposed to, you know, he's a disabled combat veteran, went through a very difficult time. You know, and he's in trouble, you know, but his attorney said he's probably going to get out next week and be able to go back to that Warrior's Heart Rehab program. But I'm just a little frustrated with some of my coworkers that aren't raising a finger to help me help him. So there you go.
1: And I just want to ask, well, do you feel like that's because they're reacting to, as you put it, the trouble he got himself into, or they just don't want to get involved at all? Like, why do you feel like they're saying no to helping out?
14: I would say
1: yes
14: and yes. And what was perfect was before you went on break, you were talking about how we're all called to help one another, right?
1: Mm-hmm.
14: And,
1: mm-hmm.
14: you know, isn't that what Jesus told us to do, is pick up our cross every day and follow him? And so I'm just wanting to be balanced when I respond back to my supervisor and coworker who kind of left me out on my own to spend the last 2 hours doing this, you know. And,
2: yeah. All right, so there are two parts to this. So there's the part I want to make sure that you're not really asking about, but I want to address it anyway, the part where you're like, how do you know how much to do,
1: mm-hmm.
2: you know, and so
1: right.
2: that you're not doing so much that you're just kind of feeding the resentment, even while you're still being generous to him. And the other part is, what's a charitable way to kind of challenge your coworkers on this situation?
1: And should you?
2: Yeah. So let's look at the first part first, all right? I want you to make sure that the help that you're providing to your coworker, you know, is still allowing you to give the best of yourself to your primary responsibilities and relationships. Because anytime, you know, God gives us, for example, our marriage and family were our primary work, and we're not being selfish by attending to those things. We're being obedient to God by giving our best to those things that we have primary responsibility over.
1: Right. So if these 2 hours that you just gave so willingly and lovingly, well, then if they were something that you can give and say, Lord, I'm offering this to you, I'm doing my best, and hopefully you'll use it to help this person because they're really suffering, just let that be your offering. But if it's something that you took 2 hours and your kids were missing you and your wife needed you to do things and you prioritize this because you were asked to do it or you thought it was the good Christian thing to do, well, that lends to, let me discern this better the next time.
2: Yeah, and in those situations, it's not a matter of saying no, it's a matter of saying, negotiating the how and the when, not
1: right.
2: the what. It's like, yes, I am able to help, here's when and how I can do it. And then it's up to the other person to decide whether that's acceptable to them. But you're still maintaining your own priorities, being obedient to God, taking care of your primary responsibilities and relationships, and then being generous in ways that are workable for you. And also don't send the message that you're going to take care of this other person's entire problem because
1: forever.
2: Because
1: yeah.
2: it's their responsibility to deal with their stuff, our job to support them. So that's number one. Number two, when you talk to your, you can't make your coworkers do the right thing. We can't ever make anybody else do the right thing. I think it's perfectly fine what you did, and I think it's okay to follow up and say, you know, I you guys asked me to do this, and I was happy to do this. I kind of assumed that we were in this together, and I'm a little disappointed that you haven't come alongside me on it. That's up to you. I will continue to do whatever I can to support my coworker, my friend. I would really appreciate it if you guys could do your bit to think about it. And then you just come back and periodically ask, you know, for whatever support you might need, give them the opportunity and the invitation to do the right thing, but then respecting that it's their choice. And then you continuing to be supportive in ways that, you know, respect your how and when.
1: Right.
2: And allow you to do the thing. So otherwise, that feeds resentment for you. Thanks so much for the question, Will. I hope that those suggestions will get you moving. If there's more that we can do to support you, don't hesitate to reach out to us again. But that's all the time we've got for today's program. Thanks so much for tuning in. 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
26: This is an EWTN News Link. I'm Anna Mitchell from the Sunrise Morning Show. The government's monthly jobs report is out and has missed expectations. The Bureau of Labor Statistics says 29,000 non-farm payroll jobs were created in September, down from 162,000 in August. Most analysts were expecting today's number to come in right around 84,000. And Pope Leo has released the Pray with the Pope video to accompany his prayer intention for the month of October for mental health ministry. In it, he prays, "Send your spirit upon us that we may learn to welcome and integrate care for mental health into the life and ministry of our communities and of the whole church, and thus become a living sign of your mercy, which never abandons and always restores." For more news with a Catholic perspective, visit EWTNnews.com. 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
28: 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I am Johnette Williams, and I am so happy to be with you today. I certainly am. I am delighted to join you Monday through Friday right here on EWTN Radio, brought to you by so many good affiliates. 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That's the way that you can join us live here on Women of Grace Live. We love having this holy conversation with you. I also like to remind you at the beginning of the program, and sometimes all throughout, just sprinkling it in, some of the good things that are happening through Women of Grace. My goodness sakes, we've got a very exciting evening coming up tomorrow night. It is not too late to register for it. It's an online event, so you don't have to leave the house. You can relax at home. Don't have to get on a plane or even in your car. You can just stay right there in your family room, your living room, your back porch, I don't know, wherever you like to hang out. You can be right there and join us. It is a beautiful online event celebrating Women of Grace's 23rd anniversary. Yep, she's going to be 23 years old tomorrow, and I'm so excited about it. I cannot believe that that many years has passed, but I have seen the body of work that's taken place through those 23 years, and it's nothing short of miraculous. An incredible testimony to God's love for his daughters, for his sacred daughters, for his holy daughters, his love for those whom he's created in his image and likeness. And we want for you to join us, whether you're a man or a woman. Tomorrow night is the night for you to be with us online. We've got wonderful speakers all set up for you there. We're going to be talking about Our Blessed Lady. Why would we not talk about her? But we're going to be talking about women in general. We're going to be talking about who woman is. We're going to find out about some great, great women of antiquity through our guest, Mike Aquilina. We're going to find out about some of the challenges facing women today through our guest, Dr. Carrie Gress. We're going to pray the rosary with Kitty Cleveland. She's going to have some inspiring words for us as well. I'm going to be there, and hopefully something reasonable will come out of my mouth and into your ears. It's just going to be a beautiful opportunity. It's going to be fun. It's going to be inspiring. And because it's online, there is certainly room for you. Do want to let you know, too, if you can't make it, if you're, gee, Johnette, I would really like to come, but I just can't because I've already got something going on. Not a problem. When you sign up for it, you are going to get a link afterwards that will give you access to everything that went on. So if you can't make it, tomorrow night, you know, live and in person, you're going to get this link and you're going to be able to watch it afterwards. And of course, even if you are there, you're going to get the link and you're going to be able to watch it again, because these talks are going to be well worth hearing a second, a third, maybe even a fourth time. Because why? Well, our guests are going to be speaking truth. And truth, you know, is inexhaustible. So there's always something fresh, always something new in truth. So we invite you to join us for this beautiful 23rd anniversary online event taking place right there in your home on your computer. It doesn't get any better than that. Just get out to our website, womenofgrace.com. You're going to see it right there in the slideshow, but you can also just click on events and it will take you to the landing page where you will register. You can go there through the events or online. I don't care. Just get there, sign up, join us. We want you to be there with us. We don't want you to miss this very, very special opportunity. I know that it's going to be one that's going to be very impactful in your life and in the lives of your family members too. I mean, you know, you can sit there with them and watch it with them. You know, what a great way. What a great way. I want to remind you also that our online course, Benedicta Institute for Women's online course, and let me just say this, Benedicta Institute for Women is an outreach of Living His Life Abundantly and Women of Grace. So how are we structured? That's a big question. Living His Life Abundantly is our nonprofit corporation. Underneath that, we do business as Women of Grace and as the Benedicta Institute for Women. And you might say that the Benedicta Institute for Women is a truly remarkable feature that helps to train women in Catholic women's leadership and ultimately to give them a certification in Catholic women's leadership. And there's a course of study that you participate in. It's a wonderful course of study. And this Monday, October the 5th, everything is opened up to you for this upcoming course, which is called Formed to Lead the Marian Way of Catholic Women's Leadership. Formed to Lead the Marian Way of Catholic Women's Leadership. And I can tell you it is exciting. I have had the opportunity to see what's contained in the syllabus. I've had the opportunity to look and know through the books that are the books that we'll be using, you know, just how wonderful this is going to be. I'm actually going to be teaching a portion of this as well, getting into some of the skills, some of the ideas, some of the virtues that are necessary for Catholic women's leadership. You know, this beautiful way in which we bring you know, the sensibility of our faith by way of our feminine charism into the sphere of influence that God has entrusted to us, whether that be a professional setting, whether that be in our home, whether that be in an educational setting as a teacher, whether it be in a medical setting as a nurse or a doctor or, you know, a technician that works there. So at any rate, you know, we are women wherever we go, ladies, and we have a sphere of influence wherever we go, even if it's the supermarket. We are affecting people by our very presence. The question is, are we affecting them in a way that leads them to the ultimate reality, who is Jesus Christ? And what does it take? What does it take to be able to do that? How are we called to be leaders that separates us from secular leaders in the world today? And I'll tell you, it's just going to be a great course. So I'm encouraging you to sign up. It is not too late. Monday isn't here yet. So get on out there to our website. You'll see where it is that you can register and you can join us. 833-288-3986. That's 833-288-EWTN is the way that you can join us live here today. You use that same number to call us, that same number to text us. If you're a first-time caller, I want to know. Got my handy little bell here. I like to ring it to welcome you for your debut. It's Friday. It is Friday. And what is Friday on Women of Grace Live? Oh, I hope you know. Friday is Glory to God Day. It is the day that we use these airwaves to give praise and acclamation to the Lord for all of the good blessings that we've received throughout the course of the week. And I'll tell you what, every day that you wake up, you've received a great blessing because you've got life. Amen and hallelujah. So if we have nothing else to say, we have that to say today. But it's also the feast of our guardian angels. Yay! It's the feast of our guardian angels, and we want to give praise and thanksgiving to God for our angels. Maybe you have a special angel story that you want to share. Maybe you've got a question about angels. In all of it, it is Glory to God Day. We want to give him praise. We want to give him glory. Yes, we do. Let me give you that number again. It's 833-288-EWTN. That's 833-288-3986. Can you tell I've had two big cups of coffee this morning and a good night's sleep? I am ready to go, and I hope you're ready to go too. So let's get to the business, right, of giving glory and praise to God today. 833-288-EWTN. That's the number to use to call us. That's the number to use to text us. That's the number you use to contact us. We want to be with you. We certainly do. Here it is. As I say, it is October 2nd, Feast of the Guardian Angels. In addition to that, it is a Friday. We're going to be right back. Stay with us.

0: This is EWTN Daily Saint, where each story reminds us that holiness is possible in every age. 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
4: 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I am Johnette Williams. 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Call us today with your Glory to God report. Yepers, it is Friday, and on Fridays we give glory and praise to God for all of the ways in which we have been blessed in this past week. Today is also the Feast of the Guardian Angels. Yippee, yippee, yippee. And I certainly hope that we are thanking God for the gift of our guardian angel. If you've got angel questions, I'll try to answer them. I don't know everything about angels, but I know a little bit, and I'll be happy to share with you what it is that I do know. And I'll tell you what I definitely know. I am so excited to wish Catholic Community Media a very, very, very prosperous kicking off of their fall pledge drive that's beginning on this Tuesday. 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I am so grateful to all of you there at Catholic Community Media, especially to you, Mr. Dawson, for carrying Women of Grace Live all of these years. 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All ready to hear from you. I am. So do give us a call here so we can talk about the beautiful ways in which God has come into your life this week. And I've got some calls, and we've got Donna She is outside there in Nashville, Tennessee. Do want to tell you, we've got room for you too, everybody. You know, yeah, we've got a space for you. Donna, there in Nashville, Tennessee, listening to us via EWTN.com. How are you doing there, Donna?
5: Hey, Johnette, it's good to talk to you.
4: Well, thank you. It's good to talk with you too.
5: I have a problem in my neighborhood and personally.
4: Okay.
5: And it's the time of year when, quote unquote, witchcraft becomes attracted to some people. And unfortunately, I have it very front and center in my own neighborhood. I live in a mixed historic business district where there are historic homes and they're mixed residential and business. And we are both. We are a business and we also live where we work. Catty corner to me, I'm looking at it right now, is a structure with signs on the outside, welcome witches. They have a witch figure sitting on a bench in front of their business. Their website advertises conjuring spells, crystals, Reiki, all of those things. I saw suspicious activity at this business outside of the realm of the occult, something that would cause law enforcement to take a look. And so I asked the police, would you just kind of keep an eye on this place? Will you check it out? Well, they did more than that. They went in, they looked around. These people, this apparently touched a nerve because this business went down and did a Freedom of Information request to find out exactly what I had said to the police in an email about checking them out. They then published that on Facebook and encouraged all of their followers to, and I promise, this is real, to protest my house, to investigate me and my church, to, they called me mentally ill, and they all, they identified me so that I am found. I mean, they want to do something to me simply because I acted as a citizen. They made comments like, well, Mama J, who is the owner of the place, you know what to do. And I interpret that to mean you've got spells at your command. Do something about this person, me. I'm frightened. I don't want to be frightened. I'm a child of God. I have everything at my disposal to fight evil. And in fact, I pray about this place all the time, but I now feel very personally attacked. And I'm just scared, Johnette. I'm scared.
4: Oh, Donna.

of the laws of the land in which we live, but also really, I think, and I prayerfully sense this, that they are coming from a place of charity in your heart, that you are striving to protect the citizenry, you're striving for the public good, and the fact that that is the motivation of heart, Donna, that is yours, is something that God understands and knows, something that is what I want to say, it's an opening to a conduit of great grace. What can you do in the meantime? Well, there isn't anything much that you can do legally against this unless there is an actual, attempt against you, or unless there are, you know, some signs that, that something is imminent in that way. But spiritually, you know that there's much that you can do, and you've already expressed that. The most important thing for you to do is to stay in a state of grace. The second thing that you want to do is to arm yourself with sacramentals. You want to have those sacramentals around. I would encourage you to go around the perimeter of your own property with holy water and blessed salt. There is a perimeter prayer that you can pray that's available for you online, and you would want to pray that, and that would bring, what you're doing through that action really is, you're calling upon the angels, and we're celebrating them this week. We had the Feast of the Guardian Angels, Archangels just the other day, and today is the Feast of the Guardian Angel, calling upon the angels to protect you from any kind of nefarious activity that these people, Kitty Corder from you, would want to bring upon you. If you have a priest that you trust, I would talk with a priest about this, and just encourage him to pray for you and to pray with you. And the other thing I think that you can do too, Donna, that is a very good thing, is to have masses celebrated for your protection, for your spiritual protection, for your physical protection, for the protection of your business, for the protection of your reputation. And there are opportunities for that to happen. I often mention our own website, womenofgrace.com. We have a relationship with the Archdiocese of Gulu in northern Uganda, and we are able to have masses celebrated in short order. Sometimes, within our own parishes, they're booked up. I just recently heard somebody share with me the other day that an entire year is already, all of 27 is already booked up in his parish, right? So no masses can be celebrated now because the calendar is full for them. But we can acquire those masses for you in short order. I would take advantage of that opportunity. You might want to consider a novena of masses, 9 masses in a row, or even a singular mass, because we know that there's an infinite inexhaustible grace that comes through the celebration of a given mass. So I would do that, and then I would go about your business, and I would just stand tall. You know, the thing of it is, we look back through the history of the church, and there are many, many men and women whom we can name that were persecuted, even martyred for their faith. But there are thousands, millions more who were persecuted and who were martyred in some way, maybe not a blood martyrdom, but martyred in some way for the sake of the faith. This is an opportunity of great grace for you, Donna. It's an opportunity to take all of the suffering, even the fear, honey, take even that fear and say to the Lord, I give you these emotions of mine that are so rattled by this. I give this to you, Lord, as a sacrifice of praise. I give it to you, Lord. And that becomes very, very powerful prayer. And I would suggest that you would even incorporate these people into it. That offer the misery, the very misery, and this is heroic virtue, sweetie, offer the very misery that they're causing you as a sacrifice of praise for the sake of their souls. You don't know how God will use that. Now, should you have occasion to stroll past their place, if you have the courage to do such a thing, have in your pocket a little vial of holy water, have in your pocket little grains of blessed salt, and just kind of sprinkle them along the way there in a very inobtrusive way. You know, don't make a big deal about it. Don't look like you're doing some kind of, situation or circumstance there. Just do that. We just don't know how God will work. And maybe, Donna, look at it this way. Through the eyes of faith, we see things so differently. Look at it this way. Why would God permit this? These are the things that we ask the Lord. Father God, why would you permit this? Not like

0: would you permit this? Not that way. But Father, help me to understand, you know, what good do you want to work out of this? Why are you permitting this to happen? Because he's got a reason. You know, everything comes by way of either his perfect will or his permissive will. This isn't his perfect will, but he's permitted it. And there's got to be a reason, Donna. And it very well could be that God has permitted this because he knows who you are. He knows you. He knows everything about you. He sees your soul. He sees your motivations. He sees your desire for holiness. He sees the way in which you cooperate with grace. He sees all of this in you. And he also sees the need that these impoverished souls, kitty-corner to you, have. And maybe, Donna, maybe it is that the Lord has entrusted this cross to you, entrusted it to you, because he sees in you maybe something you don't even see in yourself. And that is the potential. That is the potential to be a conduit of grace in their lives that never could have come about had this situation or circumstance not occurred. It very well could be that in God's omniscient gaze, he saw this moment, he saw you, and he knew that through your prayer for them and the sacrificial offering of the very misery that they're causing you, that this would be the instrument of grace that he would use to bring about, to be the catalyst that would start a process of reformation, a process of renewal, a process of salvation in their very souls. That very well could be the reason. And then this becomes a holy endeavor. This becomes an occasion of great praise. Is it tough? Oh my goodness, it's horrid. Absolutely horrid. It does not in any way justify their behavior. No way. No way. Nor does it bring about a good from something so perverse as worshiping idols and participating in the satanic realities of the evil one. No way is it justification. But in some way, God can take all of that, and maybe it's just this misery of yours that becomes this sacrificial offering in union with Christ on his cross that causes a change of events that could never have taken place without this. I don't know. But let's just pray, Donna. Let's just pray together right now. So, Father God, we do come before you, and we open our hearts and our minds to you, Father God. And, you know, isn't it amazing, Lord? My goodness, I can't imagine the confidence that you have in us, the faith that you have in us, that you look upon us who are so unworthy and so in need of you, but you say, oh my goodness, I'm going to do great things through you. I'm going to do things through you that you could never imagine or believe would be possible. And Father God, maybe it is just this that you intend for Donna in this moment. Maybe, Lord, it is just this great, great, glorious action that you wish to bring about an even eternal action, and that is the salvation of souls. Oh, Father God, it takes our breath away to consider that you would consider us to even be worthy of entering into such a great mission. In the meantime, Lord, even as this is being executed, even as this process is beginning, taking form and shape within the very heart and soul of your daughter, Donna, even in this moment, Lord, I'm asking you, please, to safeguard her. Father, I know that there is no curse, there is no spell, there is no machination of the evil one that can stand up against your power and might, because you are the omnipotent one, and the evil one is nothing, absolutely nothing in comparison to you. You are the mighty God. You are the mighty God. And we know that it's just the heel of a dainty little woman that smites the head of the serpent, as we read in Genesis 3, verse 15. Smites the head. The evil one, he likes to present himself as a great big dragon, but we know what he is. He's not even the worth of one of the smallest lizards in Florida that comes into our home and eats the bugs. He's not even that big, and that's why a small, dainty little heel can crush the head of that one who thinks that he is so powerful, and he is nothing. And so I just ask now that our Blessed Lady would intervene on behalf of Donna. I just ask that Our Lady, right this very minute, is lifting up that wee heel of hers, that dainty little heels, and crushing, smiting the head of all of these nefarious plans and these nefarious goals of those who would seek the evil one, using these instruments, would seek to come against her. And I just pray now, Lord, that an entire battalion of angels, a great big, a big effort of the angels now, would just come now and surround her property, surround her home. I ask, Father God, that they would station themselves there and protecting her, because she is of you, Lord. And as St. Michael says, as his name implies, who is like unto God? No one is like unto God. And your angels are your emissaries, your messengers, and they will protect her. And we offer this prayer to you, Father, in the name of your Son, our Lord Jesus Christ, by the merits of his cross, with the power of the Holy Spirit, and with a maternal beatitude and intercession.
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0: Well, welcome back, everybody. You're listening to Women of Grace Live. I am Johnette Williams. I am here with you. Yes, I am, on this Friday. And the Lord, you know it's Glory to God Friday. I can't believe you don't have a praise report out there. There's got to be a praise report. So I am encouraging you to give us a call here. It is also the Feast of the Guardian Angels, right? So we want to give glory and praise to God for our angel. Maybe you've got an angel story or a question about angels. I am here to answer them for you. 833-288-3986. That's 833-288-EWTN. Do want to remind you about some of the good things that are happening out there. Did you know that the Feast of St. Francis of Assisi is this Sunday? It is. And to celebrate that, Religious Catalog is offering you something very, very beautiful. They are offering you a 12.5-inch St. Francis bird feeder, and it's going to become an aviary. You know, you're going to have an aviary. Your backyard will be an aviary, your garden an aviary for all kinds of birds with this beautiful outdoor bird feeder. It features St. Francis standing with a young deer gazing up at him and two bluebirds perched on his arm and shoulder. Doesn't that sound really just so sweet? He also holds a lovely potted flower. The base is the receptacle for the seeds. It's designed for hanging or to stand on a flat surface. It's made of a resin stone mix. It stands 12 and a half inches high, as I already mentioned. It's available for you at EWTNRC.com. 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So celebrate the Feast of St. Francis by ordering this St. Francis bird feeder. You won't go wrong with it. EWTNRC.com. In the meantime, we do want to hear from you. 833-288-EWTN. That's 833-288-3986. Gil is with us from New York. This is a patient man. He's been with us through the whole program. Hi, Gil. How are you?
7: Oh, good morning. This is Gilly D, Gil Corona, coming to you live and direct in full effect and full swing, guaranteed to make your ears ring. I'm a poet and I don't know it. And this is the day that the Lord has made. Glory to God, Friday, and I am so happy I can fly, I can touch the sky, and I'm so happy to talk to you. How are you, John F. Williams?
0: I am just very, very good, Gil. That was quite a jingle you just recited for us. I like it.
7: Oh, I used to be a DJ before I knew the Lord. I used to mix hip-hop music, rap music, disco music, and I used to pretend that I was on the radio, and I used to do radio show in my house like it was the real thing. So my mom got to hear it, and my mom went to dancing school, so she used to dance to my music.
0: Oh, my goodness. How much fun is that?
7: Oh, well, you know, 1 Timothy 6:17 says that God created all things for us to richly enjoy. You ever heard that verse?
0: Well, I'm not sure that I have. You know, I'm going to have to go look it up. That's a new one on
7: You'll
0: me. Go ahead and repeat it again. Say it again.
7: It says that God created all things for us to richly enjoy, and I enjoy talking to you for the rest of my life and for eternity.
0: Oh, thank you. I appreciate that. May we do that.
7: And you know that I started loving the Blessed Mother in 2014. I don't know if you remember that.
0: I think that I do.
7: You do remember. Oh, mm-hmm. Great. Yes, and I remember when I was kind of depressed, your listeners called up and said, we've been listening to Gil for years. One of the ladies that was listening to me on other programs like Catholic Answers, Open Line, and all of that stuff, before you were married, 2014, you got married on 2018, May 25th. Is that correct?
0: Geez, you're amazing, Gil. Yes, that is correct.
7: And you know that I moved to the Bronx just a little before you got married to Jack Williams.
0: Yes.
7: Same month. Did I tell you that?
0: I think that I remembered that you moved. I can't say that I could locate it in time, but when you mentioned that you moved to the Bronx, I do remember that.
7: Yes. When I was in the hospital where I met Nancy at New York Presbyterian Hospital Psychiatric Center. And when I moved to the Bronx, even though it wasn't politically correct, I was able to teach the Bible on the second floor of Beacon of Hope, even though not everybody approved of it, but I got away with it because greater is he that is in me than he that is in the world. 1 John chapter 4, verse 4, right? Is that the verse?
0: That's exactly right.
7: Oh.
0: Now, I'll tell you what, that's a very important verse. You know, we just heard from Donna and she's going through a really rough time. But that is a very important verse to remember. And sometimes we just have to keep proclaiming that verse, you know, when we are in adversity. And the reason for that is because there is power in the Word of God. And when the Word of God is spoken, there is a power that's unleashed. And so we want to unleash that power. So greater is he who is in me than he who is in the world is one of those great rallying cries, really, that we can use in those moments when we are under it for any reason, when we really feel oppressed, when we really feel as though we're in a spiritual battle, even when sometimes that battle is with ourselves, right? We have to remember that God is with us. He is Emmanuel. So excellent, Gil.
7: God,
0: are you there?
7: Yes, I'm here.
0: Good, good, good. But you wanted to proclaim another good passage, too. I see it on my screen.
7: Can I do
0: here.
7: It?
0: Yeah, go.
7: All right, let me do it. I'm ready like Freddy. It's Jeremiah 29:11. Before we get to heaven, it says, "For I know the plans that I have for you, declares the Lord, plans to prosper you, not to harm you, plans to give you hope and a future." And I'm just wondering if you remember the two things that I was healed from this year, according to St. Lucy and your prayers, you and Jack Williams, and the listeners who have been listening to me for so many years on different programs on this station. I'm just so excited. Do you remember the two things that I was healed from?
0: Well, I know that you were healed. Your eyes were healed.
7: Yes, they were.
0: Okay, and what's the second one?
7: I could cry and they don't hurt.
0: That's beautiful, Gil. Beautiful.
7: Yeah, blessed are they that mourn, for they shall be comforted. Matthew 5, I believe, verse 4.
0: Right, right.
7: Right?
0: Right, and what was the other one?
7: Yes, we can endure it for a night, but joy comes in the morning. Psalm 30, verse 5, right?
0: Yes.
7: Yes. Oh, I'm so excited. I'm just wondering if you can pray. I've been having difficulty trying to reach my mom. Because I've been having trouble with the phone. When I call my sister, her machine is full. She probably hasn't erased the messages. And I've been missing talking to Mama Goose. Remember that my mom gave me a goose in the year 2000? And
0: yes.
7: Nancy called her Mama Goose?
0: Yes. I remember that.
7: Remember. Your memory is just as good as mine.
0: Well, I don't know that it's quite as good as yours. You have a remarkable memory, but I do remember that. I do remember I remember you getting the goose, and I remember you sharing that Nancy shared named your mom Mama Goose. So now let me ask you a question, though. Has your sister communicated with your mom?
7: I don't know, because I haven't been able to reach him for like 2 or 3 days. But I think of the three chord string in the Old Testament book of Ecclesiastes. So, you remember the three-chord string? You know, like let's say if two people are married, you know, the husband and the wife, and then Jesus at the third, string. You remember that?
0: Yes, I do. As a matter of fact, I believe Bishop, blessed Bishop Sheen, Archbishop Fulton J. Sheen, wrote a book on that having to do with marriage. The idea is that a three-chord string is very hard to break, right? So it's the husband, the wife, and our Lord, and that makes that marriage strong. Obviously that's a great truth that comes from sacred scripture, and that's a really, really good one. But, with regard to your mom, I would do this. If there's somebody that you know that can just go take a little check and tell her that you're trying to reach her, and maybe she can clean that phone out, maybe, or call you. That'll give you some peace of mind.
7: She's
0: what do you think?
7: A righteous woman, according to the book of James, chapter 5, verse 16, says, confess your sins one to another and pray for each other. The effectual, fervent prayer of a righteous man availeth much, right? 5:16 of James?
0: Yeah,
7: the
0: that's
7: Bible answer woman. I'm the Bible answer man, like I said before.
0: Well, I'll tell you, I don't know anybody that knows the Bible quite like you do. You are really, really well. He knows it pretty well too. Yeah, but
7: he used to be a Protestant, right?
0: He did. Yes, that's true. He's a convert to the faith. Yep, been
7: like
0: a convert for a long time now. For a long time, he's been a convert.
7: And Tim Staples, I talked to Tim Staples on Catholic Answers as well.
0: Yes. Yes, I do. I do know that. So, Gil, the thing of it is, one of the things that you do for us all of the time is you remind us of the importance of Scripture. And I want to give glory and praise to God today for you. I want to give glory and praise to God today for the way in which He enriches us by way of you. I want to give glory and praise to God today for the fact that you become a great witness to the faith for us. And you also become, a great, how do I want to put this? Prod of the Lord, in the sense that you encourage us by your knowledge of Scripture to learn more about Scripture ourselves, to be able to memorize Scripture like you do, because Scripture comes to our aid. St. Jerome says that ignorance of Scripture is ignorance of Christ. We don't want to be ignorant of Scripture. So I want to encourage all of you to dig into your Bibles, choose verses to memorize. Jeremiah 29:11, the one that Gil quoted for us a moment ago, or basically proclaimed for us a moment ago, is one of the great ones to hold on to. And Donna, I'm just thinking of you again, honey. That's a great verse for you to hold on to and to proclaim and to speak out loud. We speak out loud. There's power in that spoken word. So I encourage everybody to do that. Gil, thanks for calling today. Good to talk with you as always. Thank you, thank you, thank you, Gil. 833-288-EWTN. That's 833-288-3986 is the way that you can get in touch with us today. It's a Glory to God Day. We've still got time to receive your praise reports. Surely you have received a blessing this past week. Let us know about it, because we want to thank God with you. 833-288-EWTN. That's 833-288-3986. So today is the Feast of the Guardian Angels. And one of the questions that we frequently get asked is, can our guardian angels read our mind? Well, no, they cannot read our mind. Nope, they can't. cannot. Only God knows what is in our mind. Only God. He is the one who reads the intentions of the heart. He is the one who knows what we're thinking all of the time, right? But angels can be privy to what we're thinking in one of three ways. The first way is by way of our own will. We make them privy to it. And when we make them privy to it, then of course they know. But they cannot trespass into our thinking processes without our permission. Here's another way. They can't really know what we're thinking, but they can give a really good guess at it. And why is that? Because they are great observers. So the angels see what it is that we're doing. And this holds true for the angels and the fallen angels, who are the demons. They're very good observers. They watch. They see. They observe our actions. They observe our body language. They observe our facial features, you know. They observe our conversations. They can hear our conversations with people, that which we speak out loud, right? So they can take all of that and they can surmise. And because they have an intellect that we can't even begin to understand how sharp it is. It's not godlike, but it's so far beyond our intellect. Their ability to surmise, their ability to come to conclusions by way of our what it is that they observe about us is very, very keen. So that's the second way that they can kind of know what we're thinking. The third way is if God reveals it to them. So if God reveals, what our thoughts are to our guardian angel, then our angel would know. So can they read our minds? No, they can't. But in that way, in those ways, they can know what we're thinking. So I find that quite interesting. And it's the same with the evil one. He can't know what we're thinking unless we let him know. So, you know, it's very important. You know, we were talking about proclaiming scripture, right? What we say is very, very important. Because what we say creates, not in the sense of God, but remember that God created the world through the spoken word. So we are created in the image and likeness of God. So what we say carries a great deal of weight. You know you can destroy a relationship by way of what you say. You know how you can destroy a person by way of what you say. You know how you can destroy a reputation by what it is that you say. You also know how you can build up by way of what you say. You also know how you can inspire by what it is that you say. You also know how you can convict by way of what you say. So what we say really matters. It matters in another way too, because we profess with our lips that which we believe. And so when we're professing the word of God, that which we believe, we know that the very word of God has power. So the proclamation of the word of God is very important. And this is why I tell you, when you are under it, you know, when you're feeling that oppression, start quoting scripture and start quoting it out loud. The evil one cannot stand up underneath the word of God. He cannot. And there is a power in the word of God. Obviously, there is a power in the word of God. It's released when we proclaim it. So, you know, we have to be very careful what it is that we say in the natural, and especially the things that we say, just in the expression of our discussion, you know, negative self-talk, terrible, terrible, terrible. We confirm negativity. We confirm our problem by way of negative self-talk. And that makes the evil one giddy, because he gets in there and he incites all kinds of crazy stuff into our heads. And we give him permission to do it because we're speaking negativity. So you see what I'm saying? Now, negativity is not speaking truth when you've got to talk about issues that are difficult and you've got to point out error. You know, that's not speaking negativity. That's speaking truth to negativity. So it's very, very interesting. 833-288-EWTN. That's 833-288-3986. We wonder why it is sometimes that we're depressed, you know, because sometimes we cooperate with a spirit of depression because we give him leeway by what it is that we say. You know, the things that we think sometimes come out of our mouth, you know. And we're by the way in which we speak and by the thoughts that we hold on to and continue to ruminate over, we're creating negative pathways in our brain. And we're entrenching them. And so our depression becomes more codified. Is that the only cause of depression? No. But if we're clinically depressed, we certainly don't want to encourage that, right? Through negative self-talk and through negative self-thinking, rumination. You're feeling poorly, you know, you start complaining to everybody you know about how poorly you're feeling. You feel even worse than you were in the morning because you're codifying it. You're giving it room in you. You know, it's just, it doesn't make sense. Sometimes we're our own worst enemies. And I've told you time and time again, that's one of my prayers to the Lord all the time. Oh, Father God, please save your daughter from herself, right? I know my imperfections. I know how my imperfections can take control. No, Lord. You know, save your daughter from yourself, you know, and save me from the way in which I cooperate with, you know, those incitings of the evil one, right? We don't want to do that. Here's a question. How can I find out what my guardian angel's name is? It would be nice to address them by name. Well, here, let me just share this with you. The church tells us we do not name our guardian angels. May I say that again? We do not name our guardian angels. I remember maybe it was in the 80s, maybe it was in the 90s. It became sort of like a trend to name our guardian angels. We were even encouraged to do so. Holy Mother Church corrected us and said, don't do that. We don't do that. Only three names of angels are mentioned in sacred scripture. And those are the three archangels, St. Michael the Archangel, St. Gabriel the Archangel, St. Raphael or Raphael, the guardian angel. Those are the only three. Every other angel is referred to as angel. And that is the name that we give our guardian angel. We can call our guardian angel angel. Our guardian angel knows that that is his or her name. They don't have a sex, but, you know, I don't like to call them an it either because they are persons. We don't have a word for that in our English language. But I'm not sure anybody else does either, but we don't have like a neutral kind of a thing there outside of it, which is very depersonalizing, and we don't want to do that. Our guardian angel knows that is our guardian angel's name. That's what they respond to. When we start naming them things, we don't know. We don't know. Even if we're naming them after a saint, we don't know. We don't know. You know, we could be, you know, calling upon, you know, some spirit of darkness for all we know. So we don't name our guardian angel. Our angel is very happy to be addressed by way of who he or she or it, I don't know, is, right? They're very happy with that because that is the name that God has given us to call them, angel. And what does angel mean? Angel really is a name that defines what it is that they do. And what is it that they do? They are messengers of God. That's what angels are all about. They're messengers. They bring us the things of heaven, and they also take our things back to heaven. So we ask our guardian angel for protection. We ask our guardian angel to please intercede for our intentions, right? Before the throne of God, they carry that back. One of the passages in sacred scripture I just think is so beautiful. And I wish I could name where it was. I'll bet you Gil knows exactly where it is. But it talks about an angel collecting our tears, right? And our sufferings and taking them to the throne of God, right? That's beautiful. You know, our angel is here on our behalf. The teaching of many of the great saints tells us that the moment we're conceived in the womb, God assigns a guardian angel to us because we exist at that moment. We, you and me, we exist. We exist from the first moment that fertilization takes place in the womb of our mother. From that first cell, the entirety of who we are is there. Our personhood is there from the moment of conception. And that's been proven scientifically. We are a stubborn and stiff-necked people, though. We don't want to believe it because sometimes we think it's inconvenient. It's inconvenient to believe such a thing. So we choose to ignore truth. We choose to ignore scientific evidence. We refuse to believe it because it's inconvenient. Boy, oh boy, we sin greatly. We sin greatly. So our guardian angels are there for us from the moment of our conception, and they're there to guard us, to protect us, and to lead us unto salvation. Now, we can convolute our angel's efforts because we have free will. So even though our angel is there, we can refuse their protection. We can refuse the grace they bring us. We certainly can. We can enter into great sin. We can. And that's when we give a whole lot of room to the evil one to start romping around in our business. And we wonder, why is everything falling apart? Well, have we looked at our lives lately, right? If you are in sin right now, if you're living in sin, if sin has become your companion, then I encourage you to get to the sacrament of reconciliation. I encourage you to race there. Churches tomorrow have opportunity for confession a lot because it's our first Saturday of the month. They have it every week. Sometimes many, many parishes have confession before Mass. Many, many times they have confession at other times during the week. You can always call your parish and ask for an appointment with a priest for confession. And if you've been away a really, really long time, don't let the evil one convince you it's too long and you'll be ashamed and you'll be embarrassed and you'll get excoriated. No, sir. Those are lies. They come from the pit of hell. So rise up. Rise up above that. Put your feet into the footsteps of the Lord and move forward in Him. Get yourself to the sacrament of reconciliation. Your guardian angel will accompany you there, gleefully accompany you there, making out great cries to heaven and glory and praise of God for getting you there. Cooperate with grace. Rush. Rush. Go with great zeal and enthusiasm. Not reluctantly, but go with zeal and enthusiasm. Well, I pray that you have a very blessed weekend in the Lord. I look forward to being with you next week. Don't forget, I want to see you tomorrow night. Get out to our website, womenofgrace.com.
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13: I'm Chris Joma from Chris Explores the Gospels, and this is your Gospel Snack. Today, I want to remind you of something that can reshape how you see the hard seasons of your life. God can bring hope out of suffering. He sure can. Romans chapter 5, 3 through 5 tells us that suffering produces endurance. Endurance produces character. And character produces hope. And that hope doesn't disappoint because God pours his love into our hearts through the Holy Spirit. Wow. So scripture isn't saying suffering's good. It's saying God can bring good out of it. Look, we all walk through seasons of uncertainty, loss, frustration, waiting, and it's easy to wonder if anything meaningful can come from them. But hear this, God never wastes your pain. He uses it to strengthen you and shape you. Look, endurance grows where you keep going. Character grows where you stay faithful. And hope grows when you realize that God has been with you the whole time. And if life's going well for you now, this truth is still for you. Because hope is sustained by remembering how God has carried you before and how he's preparing you for what's ahead. Today, God is speaking into your life, and he's saying, I am forming hope in you. Let that steady your heart. Let it remind you that God is working even in the places that feel unfinished. This has been your Gospel Snack. I'm Chris. Until next time, keep exploring the Word and letting its truth shape your life. I'll be praying for you. Please pray for me, and may God's peace be with you.
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15: And it is October 2nd. It's a Feast of the Guardian Angels and a Friday morning. Great to be with you here on EWTN's Catholic Connection. Teresa Tomeo back here behind the microphone. Thanks to my wonderful dear friend and little sister, spiritually, of course. And she did such a great job, as she always does, Vanessa Denhock-Garmo from Epiphany, of course, on Ave Maria Radio. And great to be back with you. And I was just telling my producer, Richard, before the program, it was a restful but a very productive week. A lot going on here in Italy, as you may know. This is the big weekend of the not only feast day of St. Francis of Assisi, but the 800th anniversary celebrations are going on. Now, the year itself, the holy year, will wrap up in January, but the big events are this weekend in Assisi. I was there yesterday, as you may have heard, because Vanessa interviewed me at the top of the hour. Deacon Dom and I are going back this weekend. EWTN will be airing the 11 a.m. Rome time mass that will take place in Assisi. But we'll talk about this with Peter Gagnon and also coming up a little bit later on the program. But it was a busy week, a restful week at the same time, if that makes sense, but a very productive week. Also, getting ready for our big pilgrimage, which begins a week from today on Friday, October 9th. Our pilgrims will be landing in Rome. Deacon Dominic and I, along with Father Petri and Dr. Matthew Bunsen and his beautiful wife Bonnie, will be greeting the pilgrims at Fiumicino Airport, and then the adventure begins. And we will be with you during that week. I am going to be preparing lots of great programs, and we'll have a show every day, a special show, because I obviously can't go live because we'll be during the pilgrimage, but we will have a fresh show for you every day with new material. And it's going to be a great week, and it's going to be a great day. We have wonderful guests today as well. So let's get to the rundown so I don't get too much off base here on a Friday morning. Of course, it's a Friday, so that means our very own Peter Gagnon, the president of EWTN Studios, will be joining us with the inside word about everything that you can enjoy on our network, both, of course, on radio, TV, and don't forget all the great things online we have to offer. And then we're going to pick up the discussion on the Feast of St. Francis of Assisi and the big anniversary celebrations. We are going to be going to Baltimore to speak with Lynn Ann Herbert all about this amazing exhibit that they have entitled Divine Inspiration. And within that wonderful exhibit, there is actually a missal that was used by St. Francis of Assisi. This is taking place at the Walters Museum in Baltimore. And we will be talking again with Lynn Ann Herbert from the museum. It's very, very exciting. And then we're going to wrap up, speaking of St. Francis, with my friend Heather Martin, who will be joining us live from Assisi. She and her husband, Josh, run the English-speaking masses in Assisi. They have an organization that they organize, which is terrific. And we are going to talk about what's happening right in town today, tomorrow, Sunday. And they have certainly a very up-close and personal view because they live there. As a matter of fact, funny story, when we were walking through Assisi yesterday down one of the main avenues, all of a sudden I hear Heather yelling from the window, "Teresa, Teresa." She had just looked out her apartment window, and she runs down, and we started talking and whatnot. But she's terrific, and she's been on with us before, and she joins us again to wrap up the program all about the activities in Assisi regarding the 800th anniversary of this great saint. Hour number two, it is going to be terrific. We are going to check in with Leonardo DeFilippis of St. Luke Productions. Of course, you know him well. And we're talking about a film all about Tolton, Father Tolton, from slave to priest. I'm so looking forward to that. And of course, Leonardo has a great reputation as a wonderful actor portraying many saints in his films. And we'll discuss with Leonardo coming up in the second hour for two segments. 2 cents, I want to take a look at the church's teachings on angels. There was a great email that our wonderful Mission Advancement team put out, and if you sign up for them, they're free, and they're so informative, they're easy to read, and they don't take a lot of time, but they're just packed with great information, and we'll talk about the angels, and if we have time in that segment, I'll share a little bit of information about my own angel stories. Weather-wise, a slow-moving front, according to the National Weather Service, will maintain the threat of flash flooding across southern and central Texas. That's for today. And the central Gulf Coast and the southeast throughout the weekend. They have potentially record-breaking temps are impacting Southern California and also stretching north toward the Bay Area and Central Valley. And unfortunately, that's going to be hanging around the next few days all the way through next week. That's a look at the program today. Already 4 minutes past the hour on a Friday morning, the Feast of Guardian Angels, October 2nd. Let's get started now with the news here on EWTN. Mark Mayfield tells us there are many questions after the Tennessee death row inmate who survived an execution by lethal injection attempt and is now in critical condition.
16: Krista Pike's attorney said she's receiving life-saving medical care after Wednesday's failed execution. She reportedly was still breathing and snoring after receiving 2 doses of pentobarbital. One of her lawyers said he saw at least 7 needles go into Pike's arm during the execution attempt. Her attorneys are now calling for Governor Bill Lee to commute her sentence. Lee has issued a stay on all executions in Tennessee for now. I'm Mark Mayfield.
15: Meanwhile, Tennessee's Catholic bishops, according to Vatican News, joining the U.S. state's Episcopal bishops to issue an ecumenical appeal in the wake of the twice-failed execution of Christy Pike on September 30th. In their joint statement yesterday, the bishop asking Tennessee Governor Bill Lee to spare her life and prevent another attempt to carry out her death sentence. Pike, 50 years old, did survive, as you just heard, 2 doses of a lethal injection and was taken to the hospital. She had been sentenced to death for the 1995 murder of 19-year-old Colleen Slemmer. The governor, again, as you heard earlier, suspended executions the remainder of this year. The bishops do acknowledge the gravity of the murder and the immeasurable suffering of the victim's family, stressing that their appeal upheld the state's responsibility to hold perpetrators of violence accountable. Yet accountability, they said, need not require another death. Affirming that every human being bears the image of God, the bishop stressing that even grave wrongdoing cannot ease a person's dignity or exclude the possibility of repentance and redemption. And a bid to get Lindsay Clancy's murder charges dropped has been thrown out by a judge in Massachusetts. Judge William Sullivan denying a motion filed by attorney Kevin Reddington yesterday that would have found her not guilty of murdering her 3 children. Reddington had said there was no evidence that Clancy admitted to the murders. Now, Clancy's first trial ended last month with jurors deadlocked over her insanity defense. She's due back in court next month on November 2nd. And a Vatican commission is proposing Catholic canon law changes that would give laymen and laywomen greater roles in the church and governance. The commission said existing laws allows greater lay participation, but those provisions are often overlooked. The proposed changes would expand lay participation in church councils and remove language limiting lay people and religious to consulting vote. Greater autonomy and had accountability and also evaluation to the governance. Now, the recommendations are not binding and all must be reviewed by the Holy Father. Mark Mayfield also reporting this morning on a developing story. The Indian pilot who landed a passenger plane after being stabbed mid-flight says he could not let anyone else die.
16: Smit Machar was the captain of a Fly Dubai passenger plane that was taking 174 people from Dubai to Israel earlier this week when he was stabbed in the cockpit by his co-pilot, who was subdued by passengers. Earlier today, Machar spoke from his hospital bed in a video call to Indian Prime Minister Narendra Modi and said he kept fighting because he could not let everybody else die. Modi praised his bravery and said his presence of mind saved lives. I'm Mark Kneefield.
15: Two brothers from Louisiana now accused of using social media to send tens of thousands of dollars to Hamas. Omar and Abdel Adhami were arrested last month at the end of a joint investigation by the FBI and the New York Police Department. FBI agents claiming the two solicited funds through Snapchat and Instagram and sent more than $105,000 between February of 2021 and last month, all to the Palestinian terrorist group that attacked Israel nearly 3 years ago. They face federal charges of supporting a foreign terrorist organization, conspiracy to commit wire fraud, and conspiracy to commit money laundering. And the Anti-Defamation League is alleging systematic exclusion of Jewish and Israeli artists across museums, publishing, and entertainment. The Jewish advocacy group releasing three reports examining their treatment and representation since the October 7th Hamas attack. The report, grading 40 museums and interviewed more than 30 Jewish authors and publishing professionals, and reviewed some 65 incidents involving protest disruptions or cancellations. The ADL said its findings show exclusion and underrepresentation, including limited recognition of Jewish American Heritage Month. Some Jewish scholars dispute the findings, arguing the reports do not establish discrimination against Jewish authors outside normal industry practices. And Tammy Trujillo tells us more U.S. forces are heading to the Middle East as President Trump issues a dire warning to Iran.
17: Reports say a Marine Expeditionary Unit and the USS Theodore Roosevelt are headed to the region, which would bring the total number of carriers in the area to three. The news comes as President Trump said it's time for Iran to make a choice, accept a fair deal or cease to exist. Trump told reporters on Thursday that more oil is flowing out of the Strait of Hormuz since even before the start of the war, with the U.S. Navy in full control of the waterway. Trump spoke to reporters before leaving D.C. for Denton, Texas, the first of three states he'll visit over the next 2 days as he sells his economic message and pumps up Republican candidates before the midterms. I'm Tammy Trujillo.
15: Meanwhile, the president urging supporters to come out to vote in November. Speaking at a campaign rally in Oklahoma yesterday, he said the last time the radical left was in power, they gave the U.S. the worst inflation in the nation's history.
18: Since I took office, we've created more than 1 million private sector jobs, and more Americans are working today in our country than at any time by far in history.
15: Trump's stop in Oklahoma, as you just heard, part of a broader tour touting the economy ahead of the midterms. And Vice President Vance says it's time to believe in the GOP, while also discussing a wide range of topics in an interview on Thursday.
19: This is not the time to sort of gripe about all the little things. There are obviously, I think every single person who voted for us in 2024 could find something where they wish maybe congressional Republicans had gone further.
15: In a Fox News interview, he also wanted to talk about several key issues, saying that immigration was a top issue.
19: You know, to me, my most important issue is immigration. It always has been. Why? Because illegal immigration makes our streets less safe. It steals jobs from American workers. It makes our housing prices go up.
15: Van saying it's not time, again, as I said earlier, to gripe about the little things, but rather time to get more done. Dozens injured in a 50-car pileup in South Carolina. The chain reaction collision happened yesterday on I-95 north of Charleston, when vehicles drove into a thick fog bank over Lake Marion. Local officials said 15 tractor trailers and 50 cars crashed into each other, bringing traffic to a standstill in both directions and injuring multiple people, including one who's now in serious condition. Four people were trapped in their vehicles and had to be extracted. No deaths were reported. And Daria Albinger tells us there was a drop in the number of Americans filing for unemployment recently.
20: Fewer Americans filed for unemployment benefits last week. The Labor Department says it got 197,000 first-time claims. That's a drop of about 1,000 from the week before. First-time claims are considered a proxy for layoffs. Analysts consider them a sign that employers are holding on to workers. The government's September jobs report comes out on Friday. I'm Daria Albinger.
15: And the calendar clearly says fall, but Southern California is in store, as we mentioned in the weather forecast this morning, for another long, dangerous heat wave. It's expected to settle in today and then to last for a week or longer. The hottest parts of the region are likely to break 100 today, and it could be even hotter tomorrow. And the weather is also bringing an increased risk of wildfires. The National Weather Service says an extreme heat warning will run from today all the way until next Thursday. And a man who faked a story about a venomous snake sighting in Southern California could face arrest and a citation. Joel Ciprian of Santa Ana caused a buzz earlier this week when he said he saw a giant viper in a tree and took a photo of it. The species is very dangerous and not native to North America. Police searched the area, found nothing, but he finally admitted to the hoax, and he said it was done with an AI photo. He could get a year in jail and a misdemeanor conviction. We'll be right back on a Friday, the Feast of the Guardian Angels. Stay tuned.
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15: Minutes past here on a Friday morning. You know, that means the inside word, giving you an update on everything that's available to you, all the great programming, whether it's online, on the radio, or on television. Our head of EWTN Studios, Peter Gagnon, with us. I was asking Peter during the break if he managed to catch up on any sleep, because it certainly has been a whirlwind, and my goodness. And I'm telling you, Peter, the church is not only having a moment, but many moments. And thanks be to God, we are able to share those moments with so many people around the country and the world. The coverage, first of all, in Fulton Sheen was fantastic. And then we go into the Pope in France, which was off the charts. And then we have the anniversary now of St. Francis coming up this weekend. It's just a glorious time in the church. Good morning. Thanks for joining us.
27: Good morning, Teresa. Thank you. No, glorious is a great way to describe it. The Fulton Sheen beatification, Blessed Fulton Sheen now, was a beautiful event. It really, I thought the organizers who put it together was fantastic. Mm-hmm. When you see, you know, 850 seminarians process in, gives you hope for the future of the church, right?
15: Right.
27: And our team did a fantastic job. They literally were up to 2 a.m. setting up their set, had to be back on set at 6. You know, it was like, they just worked so hard. And yeah, our coverage was great. And you know, if you saw the relic processing in, was pretty impressive that they have, you know, Blessed Sheen's jawbone, of course, is very symbolic of him. So it's just, it really was beautiful. So we covered that full event. People can still see it. If you missed it, if you missed any part of it, you know, go to our YouTube page and you can find it there. So, and on our platform as well. And then after that, you know, the next day was Blessed Fulton Sheen Awards. So the new Sheen Awards event, and that's one of the events what we're going to be talking about and what we're highlighting. So we went to Peoria the next day for coverage of that. There was a red carpet event, but the actual awards show is going to be airing tomorrow. So we'll get to that in a minute. So full lineup. Let me jump right in.
0: Sure.
27: One show that's interesting is on Life on the Rock today at 1:30. It's Father Nate Wills. He is the Notre Dame's football team chaplain. And, we're in the midst of football season right here. Right. And college football is huge. But he wrote a book called Pray Like a Champion today. And so Brother John Therese sits down with him and they talk about that. What's it like to be a chaplain? And how can we all actually pray? You know, the theme for the Notre Dame football team is Play Like a Champion. But he shifts that. So it's a great interview. Check that out today at 1:30 p.m. Eastern. A new program.

0: her helped shape the Divine Mercy devotion. So he takes you there. You know, her feast is coming up on October 5th. So, but mm-hmm. this will air on tomorrow at 5:30 p.m. Eastern. And then, as I mentioned, the Archbishop Fulton Sheen Awards Gala. So that'll air tomorrow night at 8 p.m. Eastern. So there's lots of, you'll see who won these awards for the first annual Sheen Awards, and some really beautiful talks, actually some beautiful presentations and a few surprises. So check that out tomorrow night, 8 p.m. Eastern. And if you miss it, it will be on our platform on EWTN Plus posted afterwards. And then, as you said, St. Francis, huge saint in the life of the church and the strong connection to our friars at EWTN, of course, who are Franciscans. But lots of events happening around St. Francis this week, not only in Assisi, but in different parts of the world. Mm-hmm. A couple of them are in Jerusalem. So there's Vespers, and the Transitus of St. Francis is taking place in Jerusalem, and that'll be at 6:30 p.m. Tomorrow. And then the Solemn Mass of St. Francis of Assisi in Jerusalem. There's one at, if you want to wake up early, live at 3:30 a.m., but it encores at noon on Sunday. And then the Holy Mass from the Basilica of St. Francis in Assisi. And this one's pretty special because it's Bishop Robert Baker, who's the Bishop Emeritus mm-hmm. of Birmingham, so a very mm-hmm. close friend of EWTN, and he's this year's celebrant. So we're gonna be carrying that live from Assisi, and that'll air at 2:30 p.m. Eastern. So check that out on Sunday, 2:30 p.m. Eastern, the Mass from Assisi. And then on later that evening, there's the Mass of the annual Sea Services pilgrimage, and that takes place from the Seton Shrine in Emmitsburg, Maryland. So we do that every year, and it's the Catholic service, and you pray for those who are in the seafaring branches of the military. So, and it's from the Shrine of Elizabeth Ann Seton. That'll air Sunday at 7 p.m. And then a brand new show that our Vatican office has put together is called To the Ends, the Global Life of the Church. And so this first one is a really cool story. It's a convent of Carmelite nuns in Iceland, and wow. how they're actually growing and expanding and just to see how they live out their vocation in a very unique way in that country. So Carmelites in Iceland are the highlight of that program, but also we get understanding of the church in Africa. So we have some an interview with a priest, Father Paul Samasumo from Africa, who talks about, you know, how the church is really growing and the faith is expanding there. And then we also go to Manila, where we also look at, you know, a lot of the pilgrimages that take place in Manila. So it's a really a global look at the church. So To the Ends, the Global Life of the Church, it debuts on Tuesday, October 6th at 5:30 p.m. Eastern. And then, you know, with St. Faustina, we have programs as a mass on from Vilnius, Lithuania, where St. Faustina was and where the original painting of the sacred, I mean, the Divine Mercy image was painted. So that takes place on October 5th at 7 p.m. And then just many more. I would say, if you haven't seen it yet, go to EWTN Plus, check out our series on The Road Less Traveled with David Stotz, where he's traveling throughout Turkey and highlighting different aspects of how the Christian faith really grew throughout that region and the importance of that region. So episode 4 is going to hit on Thursday. So check it out, get caught up in that fantastic series. 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
1: Whew,
0: so there we are.
1: As I say here in Italy, mamma mia, my goodness. Yeah.
0: Yeah.
1: Gosh, there's so much great content.
0: And I know St. Francis is so special to you. Yeah.
1: I know. Well, it's exciting because as we were talking during the break, Deacon Dom is going to be serving at the Mass on Sunday with Bishop Baker. And I love Bishop Baker. He's been such, obviously, we know him so well through his connection to us in Birmingham. But what a holy bishop, and what a sweet, dear, dear, gentle man. And I'm excited to see him again. So, you know what's interesting, Peter, is that it wasn't very crowded so far this week. It was, I would say, just a regular day, not a regular day. But, you know, it wasn't too busy in Assisi, but I think everybody was waiting for this weekend. So I'm excited to see all the processions, too. So we can also expect coverage of the events in Assisi on Facebook, right, on your social media outlets?

0: All our social media will cover that as well, so you can stream it. And then, yeah, there'll be other programming and other highlights. You know, we have a program on the Stigmata of St. Francis, and looking at not only him but Padre Pio and even Rhoda Wise. Michael O'Neill does a program on that as well. There's other content on St. Francis, and you know, in just I was speaking of Bishop Baker. He's got such a great devotion to Carlo Acutis, and he's really promoted that a lot. And you know, some people don't know that Carlo Acutis is in Assisi as well. So there's that very interesting connection to the both historical saint and a kind of a newer saint, both there in the same area, but both great witnesses to the faith for all of us. So yeah, it's exciting. Our crew's going to be going there from Rome, from our Vatican team to produce that event, because we thought it was really important to bring this, especially on this anniversary year. So I'm sure it's going to be packed.
1: Yes,
0: You
1: and
0: know,
1: we
0: for
1: were.
0: people
1: I've
0: wanting
1: just been
0: to
1: in
0: see.
1: contact with some folks, and they're working on getting us in some special passes because it's going to be so crowded. But, you know, I was watching all of our coverage and just thinking about the church right now. What is your opinion? You've been at this for a long time. I really think that the church. Oh, we don't have time. We'll have to pick this up next week. I'm so
0: We will pick it
1: sorry.
0: up next week. No
1: Well, thanks,
0: worries.
1: Peter. Great discussion. Great events that we're covering as always, and of course, terrific content. And even if you can't watch it live, you can always go to our YouTube page and everything through EWTN.com. We'll be right back. Stay tuned.
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4: This is Dale Alquist with a Chesterton Minute. Have you ever noticed what happens when people set out to destroy the church? They don't destroy the church, but they manage to wreck everything else. G.K. Chesterton says, men who begin to fight the church for the sake of freedom and humanity end up flinging away freedom and humanity if only they may fight the church. The secularists have not managed to destroy divine things, but they have destroyed secular things. Thanks to the war against the church, the world is a mess. We have more disorder, more distress, more discontent than ever before. And that's why we must defend the faith. By defending God's truth, we are defending all truth. By defending the church, we are saving the world. Want more than a minute? Chesterton.org.
1: Well, we continue our conversation, of course, on St. Francis of Assisi. And how exciting, if you're on the East Coast or if you'd like to get there in connection with all the events going on across the country and around the world, including here in Italy, then head to Baltimore. There's a very, wow, just a very powerful exhibit that is taking place at the beautiful Walters Museum there. And Lindley Herbert is a curator of rare books and manuscripts at the Walters Art Museum. And she's discussing with us this morning a legendary item in their collection connected to the great St. Francis of Assisi. Lindley, thank you so much for joining us. And boy, what a beautiful picture of you in one of the articles with
5: this missile.
1: This is incredible. So first of all, thanks for joining us. And tell us about the exhibit, which includes the missile, correct?
5: Yes, yes. So the exhibition is called Divine Inspiration, The Legacy of the St. Francis Missile. And so the book itself is really sort of the centerpiece in the gallery. And what I wanted to do with the exhibition is kind of explore the sort of powerful ripple effect of Francis's interaction with the written word. So just sort of bringing other objects around it to sort of tell that story as well. And just sort of thinking about the fact that like 800 years later, you know, St. Francis and his early followers like Saints Clare and Anthony, who I also celebrate in the exhibition, are really continuing to inspire millions of people worldwide to embrace, you know, sort of humility, kindness, care for others and for nature. And, you know, these feel like very important values that are still so relevant. So I'm hoping that even though the exhibition is about medieval art, it will really resonate a lot with people today. So I have the manuscript in the center, and then we also have other objects pulled around it, some other manuscripts, paintings, works made of glass and ivory and ceramic. And then the exhibition also does detail the book's two-year conservation project, which took place between 2016 and 2018. Mm-hmm. It was a Mellon-funded project, and so the conservation work was done by, I have to give a shout out, my amazing colleagues, Abigail Quant and Kathy McGee. So it's a small but very rich exhibition that I hope people will enjoy.
1: So tell us about the missal itself. How old is it?
5: So it is a little over 800 years old. It dates to probably the late 12th century. So it is a very, very early object. It's one of the earlier manuscripts in the collection that I get to work with.
1: And what is the connection? Like, tell us the connection with St. Francis. Why is it called St. Francis's Missal? Was it actually a missal that he used?
5: Sort of. Let me tell you the story, and I'll sort of explain like how it connects into Francis.
1: Sure.
5: So according to early accounts about his life, in the year 1208, Francis and two of his friends were debating what God's plan for them might be. And they were unable to decide, so Francis suggested that they should go ask God. So they went to the nearby church of San Niccolo, and Francis opened the book that was sitting on the altar three times randomly, and everywhere that he opened the book, it says, you know, give up your earthly goods and follow me. So that mm-hmm. really is the sort of pivotal, foundational moment for the Franciscan order. And the manuscript that we have that's known as the St. Francis Missal is believed by Franciscans around the world to be the very book that he and his companions consulted that day.
1: Wow.
5: So they see it as a relic of touch by mm-hmm. Francis.
1: Mm-hmm.
5: So that's the connection.
1: I know I'm familiar with the story, but it's very powerful. How did it come into the possession of the Walters Museum?
5: Yes. Great question. Everybody always wants to know, how on earth did it get to Baltimore? So Henry Walters, our founder, acquired the manuscript in 1924 from a bookseller, Joseph Baer Company in Germany. And the reason that it was up for sale is in the mid-19th century, the church was... the manuscript was never a Franciscan object. I should say that out loud because it predates the Franciscans. So it was always in the church of San Niccolo. And when the church was damaged during an earthquake in the mid-19th century, it was desanctified. And everything in the church was sort of sold off. And so the manuscript was sold off, and it ended up in a private collection. And then by 1905, it had made its way to Joseph Baer Company in Germany, and it was listed for sale in 1905. It didn't sell, and then they relisted it about a decade later, and it still didn't sell. So not until 1924 did it finally sell to Henry Walters, but it was listed for sale for like 20 years. So
1: wow.
5: We're not sure why nobody actually, you know, put the dots together, you know, that this might have been an important book.
1: This is really, really exciting, and how exciting for people there on the East Coast. How many people have come to the exhibit so far?
5: I don't have numbers for that. It's for the smaller galleries, we don't have like somebody clicking
1: okay.
5: as they come in the door, so I don't have numbers, but it's been a steady stream.
1: That's just awesome. We're talking with Lindley Ann Herbert. We're talking about this beautiful, beautiful, beautiful item that is in their wonderful collection, and it is called the Divine Inspiration Collection, including a missal that was used by St. Francis and his early followers, and they consulted it and really gave them the overall mission, especially of the Friars Minor, which he began, of course, right here in central Italy. In terms of the museum itself, why do you think your museum is uniquely qualified to house a manuscript?
5: Yes, so the Walters actually has the third oldest museum conservation lab in the country. We have, you know, expertise in manuscript conservation, and we also, so we were able to fully conserve the book. It was actually in very fragile condition, to the point where we weren't really able to open it anymore because its 15th century binding was so fragile it was actually breaking. So we actually, the conservation project I mentioned, we were able to sort of take the book apart, re-sew it, fix everything that was broken, and put it all back together again in a way that no one will know, you know, that it was, mm-hmm. was ever, you know, breaking. And then we also have an excellent digitization studio at the museum. And so we, once the book was conserved, we were able to digitize it cover to cover. And that is available on, we have a special website for our manuscripts called Walters Ex Libris. And the book is available for free on there for any use. So everybody in the world has access to the manuscript now.
1: Okay, so give us that website one more time.
5: Yes, it's just called Walters Ex Libris.
1: Okay, great. And then the overall website for the museum itself, in case folks want to look it up and make plans to go to see the exhibit.
5: It is the walters.org.
1: Walters.org. Okay, so how long will the Francis Missal be available for people to see?
5: So the exhibition will be on view through February 7th of 2027, so there's still plenty of time.
1: You know, that's really great, because the year of St. Francis, which in the Catholic Church room right now doesn't end until January, like early January, so that's perfect. So thank you for being so considerate.
5: By design.
1: We appreciate that. Well, this is so exciting. What's it like for you to be involved in something like this?
5: It's pretty amazing. I've been at the Walters almost 17 years, and the whole time I've been here, this has been a part of my job. You know, I will say it's remarkable and kind of humbling to get to handle a book that is so important for so many people. You know, as a curator, my job is to steward the manuscript as like an art object in the museum, but you know, I also recognize its significance, you know, both historically and spiritually. So, you know, in the time I've been working with the book, I've really made it a priority to make sure that the book is accessible to anyone who's seeking it out. And, you know, just this has become a very important and very special, you know, aspect of my job that I never expected, but it's
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1: Welcome back. It is a Friday. October 2nd, and of course, coming up this weekend, a very majorly important weekend in Assisi and around the world, because we're celebrating, marking the passing of St. Francis from this life into the next, 800 years. Tomorrow is the actual day, October 3rd, of the transit, or his transitioning from this life to the next. And then on Sunday, October 4th, is the actual feast day. And as you just heard, there's events and special exhibits going on all over the world, including the one we discussed earlier at the Walters Museum in Baltimore. But now we go to Assisi and a new friend of ours, Heather Martin. Her husband, Josh, is an amazing musician, and Heather does an amazing job to really help organize masses in Assisi in English and really a whole community that they're running. Well, here we are, my dear Heather, at this weekend. Can you believe we're here already? It seems like we've been talking, well, we have been actually talking about it for months. Good morning. Thanks for joining us.
9: Hi, Teresa. Thanks for having me back. It came up quick, didn't it?
1: Yeah, it did. So I know that you are right there in the center because we saw each other yesterday on the streets of Assisi. But what is it like for you to have seen everything that's been going on? Of course, the relics in March when his relics were exposed and several hundred thousand people came in. Now we're here in this weekend. What does it feel like for you and your family?
9: Oh, my gosh. It's just been the most incredible year. You know, like, we are very obviously devoted to St. Francis and our family, and to have been here through the exhibition, which was unbelievable in its own right, and then all of the events and different programs that they had leading up, you know, throughout the summer leading up to this kind of really big event during this Jubilee year, it's just been really special. I feel like the energy's been electric here. Everyone here is so fired up. They're so excited to see Francis and spend time in the city where he literally walked on these same stones. It's been a lot of fun, and it's been very, like, spiritually enriching.
1: Don't you think that our church, and I was just talking a few minutes ago, about 20 minutes ago, with Peter Gagnon, the head of our studios, don't you think our church is having such a moment this year? There's been so much going on with St. Francis, the Pope in France, and of course the beatification of Fulton Sheen just recently. There seems to be such a focus, and I think we're finally being highlighted in a big way.
9: I think so too. I mean, we certainly see it here, right? For people from all over the world, from all walks of life, all ages, from school children to the very elderly, will come to Assisi and just be so fired up to be here. Not just for Francis, who passed away 800 years ago. He still feels so tangible and so real and so alive in the city. That's why the theme of the promotional theme, for lack of a better word, for this Jubilee year is San Francesco Vive, St. Francis Lives. Mm-hmm. Like, you can really feel that here. But people are also really devoted to St. Clair, and of course St. Carlo Acutis, right, you know, is bringing throngs of people into the city. It's very exciting. It's giving, like, a fresh new feel to, like, faith in general, I think, and we really feel it strongly here.
1: So what's happening this weekend? I know there's a number of major events that are going on. They have the big procession tomorrow night from St. Mary of the Angels up to Assisi, and then there's obviously a lot of other events going on this weekend, right?
9: Yeah, so the Novena events, where they've had, this has been very cool. Unfortunately, I didn't get an opportunity to attend any of them, but every single night for nine nights, they've been doing a different set, like a prayer event, and then Vespers at a different place here in Assisi that was important to the life of St. Francis. So I think the Hermitage up in the mountain, St. Mary of the Angels, where the Portuncula is, the Chiesa Nuova, where he grew up, Riva Torta, which is the church built on the site where he first lived as a young friar and encountered the leper. Amazing. Yeah. Mm-hmm. So if anyone listening to this who is coming to Assisi, be sure not to miss that. Most people do. It's very, very special. Anyway, so there's been a series of events that have been extremely well attended every single night. And then tomorrow night, actually forget where the one tonight is, but tomorrow night, it's going to culminate in the Camino di San Francesco. So it's a walk from St. Mary of the Angels, the Basilica where the Portiuncula is, all the way up through Assisi, stopping at San Damiano and Santa Chiara. So St. Damian and St. Clair, those churches. It's following the path that Francis's body was carried up to Assisi, back up to Assisi after he died. It's going to be a late night procession by candlelight. It's going to be incredible. I mean, we were speaking to one of our friar friends at the Sacro Convento, who said that over 2,500 people have signed up to go.
1: Wow.
9: Which shocked me, frankly. I mean, I shouldn't be shocked at this point, but that's, you know, I mean, that's a late night event. Mass is at midnight. That's like the capstone of that whole walk is they're going to have a midnight mass at the Basilica of St. Francis. And 2,500 people, I mean, that says something, you know?
10: Yeah.
9: That's a church that's alive.
10: What time does it start tomorrow night?
9: 8:30.
10: Okay, so it starts at 8:30, and then that seems like a long way, and they're going to have to walk pretty quickly because it's a little bit of a walk.
9: They
10: up
9: will.
10: There.
9: And then, like, it's going up by San Damiano, too, which is, again, another unbelievable church that everyone should visit when they come here. But it's not a straight line, you know? People will have to be somewhat fit. And they're also going to ring the bells at the Basilica of St. Francis at midnight, which is going to be very special to hear. We should be able to hear that from the house, so I'm excited for that. It's going to be a pretty incredible event.
10: And then very Sunday, special. I'm sure this is a big event for you because English Mass at Assisi, there is a major Mass in EWTN, which we were talking about yesterday. We're broadcasting that on Sunday at 11 a.m.
9: Yes, so that's for the English Mass. There's, of course, also, you know, major Italian Masses going on elsewhere in the day. Cardinal Zuppi is going to be saying the major Italian Mass. The president of Italy, Sergio Mattarella, is going to be flying in for this. And then the English Mass, we feel so fortunate this year. At 11 o'clock in the Lower Basilica, celebrated by Bishop Robert Baker. Of Birmingham, Alabama, is going to be a principal celebrant. And we're going to have what will be a very, very beautiful Mass in English down there. It will be broadcast on EWTN, so anyone can watch worldwide, and we feel very excited and blessed for that opportunity.
10: Any idea? I mean, I'm sure that's going to be packed. How many people can they fit in the Lower Basilica, St. Francis?
9: I don't know the exact number. If there's anyone listening who is planning on attending, I strongly recommend you get there early, at least an hour. Even on a normal year, it could be very, very challenging to get into that basilica for a certain mass. There are quite long lines. There's quite stringent security. It will be unbelievable. But yes, if you're planning on attending, please show up early so you can get a seat.
10: Yeah, but we're going to be there really early. I mean, Deacon Dom is serving, so we'll have to be there extra early. But we'll be there lined up to get in. We're so excited. It's just, it really is incredible. What is it like for you? Again, I asked you this at the beginning, but this must be a beautiful thing to pass on to your children.
9: It is. It's hard to describe, succinctly at least, our path to coming here, but... You know, my husband's a Catholic convert. He converted after moving to Assisi. He was not religious when he first moved here. Now is, very devoted. And I was, kind of away from the faith, not really practicing much. And that was when we moved here. And I feel like when we moved here, like our hearts and our lives were just so dramatically changed by being in this place. And it allowed me to like really come back to the faith in full, as much strongly. And then my husband came into the faith. Like, what a gift, and now we have two children. They were both born here in Assisi, and they're being really raised in the city. Just a very different lifestyle from what I had growing up. I mean, we have like lots of dear friends who are religious, who are friars and nuns, and just to be able to spend so much of our time every week at different masses, because we have three masses in English every single Sunday here in Assisi.
10: Right.
9: We spend a lot of time preparing for those, attending them, and meeting pilgrims after Mass. They get to meet people from all over the world who are totally different but are here for the same reason and devoted to God and the Eucharist and the saints of Assisi in the same way, and that's just such a gift. I they're so lucky.
10: I mean, yeah, absolutely. We're talking with Heather Martin. The English Mass in Assisi is the organization that she organizes, and she does such a great job. The website, by the way, is englishmassinassisi.com if you're coming here and want to attend an English Mass, which is absolutely beautiful, especially to attend in so many beautiful places. What particularly, I think you may have mentioned this the first time you were on, but was there a particular moment when you realized where you were and the impact it was having on you? Was there a turning point for you in your faith?
9: In my faith overall, I think coming back here and really having opportunity to spend some time in like silence and in prayer in these spaces that meant so much to me was really powerful. When my husband started playing the piano and the organ for the Mass, that was kind of the door, because even I wasn't really attending Mass at the time. He was not. He had not converted at that point, wasn't even particularly interested in converting at that point. But I think there was something about, you know, there was a, when I studied abroad in Italy as well. So I had come to Assisi during, you know, as a young woman, and Josh and I were already dating at the time, and I was praying. I'm like, please, like, I just want to bring Josh. I wanted him to come here and see how much this place means to me, and which is a bit unusual for me because even at that time I wasn't particularly religious. And I think going to that mass all those years later, maybe 10 years later at that point, and watching him sit in a chapel that was just steps away from the tomb of St. Francis where I prayed that prayer, playing the piano at the, you know, the Basilica of St. Francis, that was a pretty powerful moment of reconversion for me, you know. Mm-hmm. I mean, how much more strongly can you answer a prayer than that?
11: Right, right.
9: It's still unbelievable to me. I every single Sunday, I'm in awe of that. That feels like a miracle of Francis to me, a personal miracle.
10: I would
9: miracle.
10: Totally agree. Every day, and I know you and I talk about this all the time, because you are also of Italian heritage. That has an impact on us, in addition to our Catholic faith, most importantly, in heritage. But every single day, we pinch ourselves that we're so close to so many saints. And Umbria... So many people don't realize how many saints there are in Umbria. Obviously, the great St. Francis, but St. Clair of Assisi, St. Carlo Acutis, St. Clair of Montefalco, St. Angelino Foligno, and of course, we have so many other St. Rita of Caccia. It's endless in Umbria.
9: It's endless.
10: It seems.
9: And it's one of my favorite things to do is if we're on like a road trip or we're just, you know, stopping in some town for a lunch, is you can Google, are there any saints from here? And frequently there are, and it's not someone you've ever heard of, but you can go and see their relics or see, you know, their resting place and then learn about them. I've like met some saints in that way that are really meaningful to me now, Saint Rita being one of them. But you know, we were in Tuscany earlier this year. My daughter had a minor heart procedure at a hospital in Tuscany, and I had some time where I got to go visit the local church, and I met a saint there that I would never have heard of otherwise. And now she feels like a really important intercessor for me, you know. And I just think that's so cool. And that was literally
10: just
9: because
10: saint?
9: I pulled up Google and walked into
10: the
9: church.
10: Saint?
9: Oh, Santa Settimina. She was one of the Roman martyrs. But the cool thing about that is Settimina means, in Italian, that's also the word used for a child who's born in the seventh month of pregnancy. My daughter was premature, and she was called a Settimina. Isn't that amazing? And I just happened to walk in that church in the same town where she was having heart surgery.
10: Happened to walk in. Coincidence?
9: Happened to walk in. Yep.
10: I think
9: and
10: not.
9: The patron saint of that town was St. Francis. So there are no coincidences.
10: Go. I mean, come on.
9: Come on. I know.
10: Can you make that up? No, you can't make it up. Heather,
9: no,
10: thank
9: you
10: so much.
9: Things like that.
10: I'm so excited. We literally, we were going to get together this weekend anyway, but seeing you on the street yesterday was just so funny because you just looked out the window the time Dominic and I were walking down the street. So thank you for all of your support for the two of us as we moved here, and we love being part of the English Mass in Assisi. By the way, you can check out the great work of Heather and her husband, Josh, EnglishMassInAssisi.com, and look them up when you come to Italy. They are so sweet, and their children are adorable. Yeah. All right, my dear, we'll get some sleep. We're all going to need it for this weekend, but we look forward to touching base with you. Again, just look up English Mass in Assisi, and you have the times in there, and you also, I'm sure, have information about what's happening this weekend with the English Masses.
9: Absolutely. We'll see you this weekend, Teresa.
10: All right, God bless you, and we'll see you soon, and we'll be right back, folks. It is a Friday, October 2nd.

0: I am Doug Keck. This is an EW10 Bookmark Brief. Speaking with author Robert McNamara about his book, The Personalism of Edith Stein, a synthesis of Thomism and Phenomenology, published by Catholic University of America Press and naturally available through our EWTN religious catalog. Okay, Robert, tell me, what is important about the personalism of Edith Stein for the average Catholic to understand?
1: Well, isn't it most interesting to explore what it is to be a human person made to the image of God? And how better to do it than through the eyes of St. Edith Stein and St. Thomas Aquinas, two stalwarts of the Catholic Christian philosophical tradition. They give us a wonderful perspective on what it means to be human, what it means to be a person, and how to live that out with integrity.
0: Okay, well, thank you very much. Robert McNamara, the book, The Personalism of Edith Stein, a synthesis of Thomism and Phenomenology, again, available through our catalog. I'm Doug Keck. This has been a Bookmark Brief. Thanks for stopping by. We hope to see you next time.
2: This is a digital moment with Sandra McDevitt. Did you know the Catholic Archbishop of Canterbury was the chief architect and writer of the Magna Carta of 1215? A group of nobles wanted to curb King John's absolute power in England. They were frustrated over rising taxes and increasing laws. Bishop Stephen Langton drafted what was to become a document leading to democracy in England. He also negotiated between the nobles and the king. Signed at Runnymede in 1215, led to British common law, which our founding fathers were familiar with. They based the U.S. Constitution on British common law. So one could say a Catholic archbishop indirectly influenced what became the U.S. Constitution. I'm Sandra McDevitt for EWTN Radio.
3: 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Second hour on EWTN Radio Extra for the 2 cents segment, which is at 16 minutes past the hour. You will get two for the price of one. So I decided, I just made an executive decision. I want to talk, hopefully we'll have time, on two items today, including the Guardian Angels, the Feast of the Guardian Angels, but also there's that phrase that has been attributed to St. Francis, which is not accurate. Okay, I forgot I didn't have a Fact Check Friday segment today. So I'll put that in 2 cents, and we're going to take a look at why St. Francis did not say, preach the gospel always, use words when necessary. It makes no sense to attribute that to him, given that he was an immensely popular and powerful itinerant preacher. His preaching attracted St. Clare on the spot, and that's why she founded the Poor Clares, because of what she heard St. Francis preach. And yes, you have to put your faith into action, right? Faith without, you know, works, it's dead, as St. James tells us. But he never said that. We'll talk about that, what he did actually say and where it might have come from. But again, we'll also talk about the angels. And Leonardo Di Filippis, I haven't spoken with him in such a long time. It'll be great. Of course, he runs St. Luke Productions. We're going to be talking about his new film on Father Tolton, From Slave to Priest. Very exciting. We'll have 2 segments with Leonardo, and he's always so informative, and it's exciting to find out what he's up to. And this is the new movie on From Slave to Priest. That's all coming up in hour number 2 on a Friday, October 2nd, the Feast of the Guardian Angels. 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Stay tuned.

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1: This is Hope Ryan from Morning Light, and this is some important information about Prop 1. 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The only one. Parents deserve to know. Vote no on Prop 1.
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3: This is Franciscan Media's Saint of the Day for October 2nd. Today we celebrate the guardian angels. All parents can take comfort in the belief that an angel protects their little ones from dangers, real and imagined. Yet guardian angels are not just for children. Their role is to represent individuals before God, to watch over them always, to aid their prayer, and present their souls to God at death. The concept of an angel assigned to guide and nurture each human being flows from Scripture. Jesus' words in Matthew's Gospel best support the belief. See that you do not despise one of these little ones, for I say to you that their angels in heaven always look upon the face of my heavenly Father. Devotion to the angels began to develop with the birth of the monastic tradition in the Church. Saint Benedict gave it impetus in the 6th century. Saint Bernard of Clairvaux, the great 12th century reformer, was such an eloquent spokesman for guardian angels that devotion to them spread in the very form it has to this day. Today's feast is an expression of faith in God's enduring love and providential care extended to each of us day in and day out until life's end. There's more about the saints along with inspiration and Catholic resources at our website, saintoftheday.org. From Franciscan Media, this has been Saint of the Day.
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4: 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I'm Veronica Dudo with an EWTN News link. The U.S. added 29,000 jobs in September. That number is much lower than expected. Unemployment also ticked up to 4.2%. The new data comes 1 month before the pivotal midterm elections. Catholic and Episcopal bishops of Tennessee are calling on the state's governor to commute the death sentence of Krista Pike. They issued the ecumenical appeal in the wake of the twice-failed execution of Pike earlier this week. Hundreds of children joined Pope Leo XIV in praying the rosary in 5 languages. The week-long initiative is aimed at drawing attention to the hopes and wounds of people around the world. The month of October is dedicated to the rosary. I'm Veronica Dudo with EWTN News Nightly. Follow us on Facebook, X, YouTube, and Instagram, and join us tonight.
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10: Emotionally peaking, all biorhythms in sync, aligned with Jupiter and Mars in syzygy. Boy, that's a word, huh? That's a trivia word that they'd say, okay, what does it mean? And spell it. Syzygy. Pegging the IQ natal at about 132 for 6-8 words. That's about it. Then it fades real quick. But if you're there on the air for those 6-8 words, you could get cognitively burned. Thank you for joining me here. This is The Doctor Is In, the variant of The Doctor Is In. This is the Friday variant. Look back Friday. Really should be listen back. But look back just rolls off the tongue better because it's single syllables. You ever notice that? When you put two people together, like Chase and Sanborn, you put the single syllable first. Anytime you have two people as part of a corporation, company, advertising, you put the single syllable name first. So, for example, if I was to work something out, high publicity with my producer man, Andrew Krucek, it would be Ange and Dr. Ray. Wouldn't be Dr. Ray and Andrew. No, that just doesn't float off the tongue. But that all said, we've got some calls up there that I will get to. We play the call in a form of an edited version, and then I comment. I say more about the call. What do I say? I put the calls aside for various reasons. Sometimes there's a direction I wanted to go, but I couldn't because the caller was steering us in a certain direction, even though I thought maybe another direction might be better. I give a lot of authority and power to the caller. Sometimes there's a term used that needs to be defined a little better. And the main reason dwarfs all other reasons. I just want to say more. I just want to hear myself talk. So we shall get to those shortly. Now, where is my... Oh, yes. There are things that people say as mantras. A mantra is just kind of a repetition of a phrase that's designed literally to create a certain mental, emotional state. A mantra typically is thought of when you're in some kind of relaxation pose or something and you have a mantra. A mantra is like, om, whatever. Well, there's a lot of mantras if you use the word broader. I would rather use the word cliche. And one of the big ones is this, and this cliche is used to pretty much keep at a distance from getting closer to the faith, getting closer to Christ. It's a cliche of, I'm satisfied. I'm content where I am. It's a cliche that says, I've made the call for God. I'm doing what I need to do. And God needs to understand that. Well, here's the cliche. I'm a good person. Now, there is so much wrong logically with that statement, I don't know where to begin. Let me hit a couple of them. Who's doing the declaration of I'm a good person? Well, I am, of course. How did I decide I'm a good person? Well, I live according to what I define as good. So therefore, you could say I'm 100% a good person because I define it. I may not be a good person in your eyes, but in mine, according to my standards, I'm a good person. All right, that's one. Another one is, I'm a good person because I don't do really, really bad things. Well, now, what are really, really bad things? That's my definition. I don't kill anybody. I'm not in trouble with the law. I don't take drugs. I don't abuse alcohol. I'm faithful to my spouse. So I don't do bad things. Therefore, by connection, I'm a good person. It's like the parent who comes into my office giving me 22 minutes of a litany of how difficult this kid is, contrary and defiant, and then they say, but overall, he's a good kid. How do you define that? Well, he's not on drugs. So good here is defined as the absence of bad. Third, where are you getting the idea of good? Now, see, if you use it as a societal standard, I'm good because I'm a responsible citizen, I follow the law, I don't hurt people, I'm not too deceptive, I don't cheat on my taxes, I'm not much of a liar. Well, where did you get those morals? Well, those morals, by and large, in our society, come from Judeo-Christian standards. There are those societies that believe lying is good. If you need to lie to get what you want, especially if you think what you want is better than what the other person wants, then lying is moral. So now what? There are those who believe that killing a baby in a womb is an indescribable act against the innocent. There are others who believe, absolutely not, that's a wonderful thing. We should celebrate a woman's ability to do that, which is good. You decide which is good. I'm not saying it is good. I'm saying which. I'm asking a question. Which is good? Being able to do this because you wish to do it, or not doing it no matter what? Because it's an innocent life, see. So, once again, we're back on who determines good according to what standard. And it's almost a personal standard when I say I'm a good person. I think this is the foremost risk of that statement. Therefore, I'm going to go to heaven. Why? Well, because God sees I'm a good person. I mean, I declared it. He has to see it. I mean, there's a lot of people around me a lot worse than I am. Come on. Sure hoping God grades on a curve. He grades on a curve. I'm in. I am in. So we're making the call for God. And in God's eyes, at least what he's revealed to us through Scripture and his church, is he determines what good is, and it's very, very tightly tied to pursuing him and doing his will. That's good. But as long as I say I'm good and I don't need to do that, I'm plenty decent enough as it is. And don't mishear me. There are a lot of very decent people out there. Of course there are. I know many people in my life. They're decent human beings. They're pleasant. They're likable. They're not any kind of threat to society. But for the most part, they just pretty much ignore God. Or they don't totally ignore him. He's somewhere in their existence, but he isn't really paramount. Their pursuits are paramount, and yeah, God's kind of there. Somebody said to me once, really good people don't say, I'm a good person. People who pursue God and his way recognize their sinfulness. But they don't despair, because they recognize also that despite their sinfulness, they are of infinite value to God. He loves them despite it all. I'm a good person. I think it's a rationale. It says, I got nothing to worry about. I got nothing to be concerned about. I got nothing to change, really. I'm living a minimum standard that God should accept. Why? because I declare it. I said so. And underneath, I believe many people saying I'm a good person is the idea that I'm good enough that God is going to appreciate me and take me in. I don't really trust my declaration of how good I am.
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22: 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The virtue of purity and holy chastity is certainly a very important thing, but I think we can misunderstand this beatitude. As human beings in our fallen state, we tend to love things and use people, but we're meant to use things and love people. We can manipulate in relationships, and we can try to control other people, and we can focus on other people as objects. But to be pure in heart is to be in love, and ultimately to be pure in heart and to be happy is to be in love with God Himself as well. This beatitude calls us to have a focus on being open to choosing God, choosing life, to choose love. If God is not the ultimate end of our desires and our hopes and dreams, we will be the saddest of people. Let's say yes to God and choose His way, be focused on His love and pure in heart. Blessed are the pure in heart, for they shall see God.
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0: providing a psychological bridge between Generation Xers and us Zers. Nice to have you with me here on The Doctor Is In. This is a co-production of the EWTN Global Catholic Radio Network, some 400 to 500 stations spread out all over the place, overseas too, and Ave Maria Radio Communications with my producer man there, especially during Look Back Friday, where he does a lot of work on these calls. The poor guy says he listens to me three times. The first time around, when it's live, then he has to edit it, and then the third time around when we put it on Look Back Friday. Okay, we have an anonymous female calling from New York, and I just put, I put down just a reminder of what the call was about, and typically I don't put down a good enough reminder because I'm not really sure. It'll come to me as the call plays. Struggling with boundaries.
1: Basically, my entire life, and I realized this recently in the past few years, and more specifically very intensely in the past couple months, because I read, my husband and I just finished reading Boundaries by Dr. Henry Cloud, and I found it to be one of the most healing books that I've ever read, because it really made me understand that I would tie so much of my emotional well-being into how others around me felt. And because I just have like a really astute ability to feel other people's emotions, like on a really deep level. And I found myself, I came up with this analogy the other day. It's kind of like, imagine you're training to be a rescue swimmer, and instead of saving people, you drown with them, because it's better to go down with them and make them feel better about drowning rather than pulling them out of the water.
0: That's a good analogy.
1: Negative emotion.
0: But are you saying,
1: yeah.
0: Now this is, see, I'm sounding like a psychologist. Are you saying that when somebody comes to you with some situation, some emotion, that you get pulled into it?
1: Oh, 100%. Actually, I've gotten better about it since reading the book, because I finally found a way to describe how I was feeling. But yes, that was 100% how I felt. And I was constantly confessing resentment in the confessional all the time. And I didn't even realize it's because I was carrying around everybody's emotions all the time.
0: That's interesting, because in the more traditional sense of boundaries, it is usually when someone's trying to manipulate you, control you, guide you in the way they want you to go, that you have to say, okay, wait a minute. That's not going to happen. In your case, though, for whatever the reason, you seem to be vulnerable when you listen to someone who's hurting or someone who's asking for your help, and you can't separate yourself from their own struggle. You can't listen objectively and then give whatever help you can and then back away and live your life. You can't do that, right?
1: Yeah, and actually, so I've gotten better about it within the past couple months since reading that book and, like, really internalizing the message, because I finally realized I'm not responsible for other people's feelings. And
0: so how'd you even come to the point where you thought you were?
1: I went through really hard times in the past few years, and basically a lot of people tried to manipulate me, and I see that in hindsight, but I didn't see it while it was happening. I basically was trying to make a bunch of people with conflicting interests happy simultaneously, and I could not do that. And I think just part of some of my upbringing and some of what I went through and saw has to do with it as well.
0: Let me throw several things at you, and watch out, put up your boundary. I'm not familiar with that book. My sense is, my experience is that books about boundaries, they tend to parallel a

0: because you felt an obligation. Am I off on that?
1: No, that's 100% right. I mean, even so, I mean, it also helped me just to say no to people, because I would say yes to things even if, like, they were sinful in the past, because I wanted to make someone else happy.
0: Oh, okay.
1: So with me trying to, like, play this dance where I'm appeasing people.
0: All right. You pretty much got to decide who you're going to allow into your emotional circle. That's the first thing. Somebody can drain you emotionally when you're trying to help them out and they just keep coming at you. So that's one. I pull back a lot. I have to. People will come to me and it's like the old country song, you can feel bad if it makes you feel better, and they don't want to get any better. And I have to decide at what point to pack up my losses. That's one. So you might have to do that too. Secondly, I think you've got to look at why you felt so obligated. Was it your Christian duty to all of a sudden make it better? And if you didn't, then somehow you're not being a good Christian. I think that twists up a lot of people. It really does. That's another one. And then a third thing is you kind of got to pick and choose who you think you can help, because there's plenty enough misery to go around out there, my dear. And you get into all of it and you sort of say, oh gosh. And then here's the fourth one. You got to decide why it was so important to you that people think well of you, that you were going to cooperate with their sinfulness or whatever it was that they were laying on you, because you were nervous about them disapproving of you or not liking you or thinking, oh, you call yourself a Christian. So those are the things I think self-wise you got to explore. Maybe the book that you read did that. But those are just a few thoughts coming to my mind. Well, shoot, I took all my thoughts. I got to add something to it. Otherwise, I just say, okay, well, enough of that. Let's go to the next call. Fortunately, I do have something to add to it. Maybe, too, that by temperament, she is more easily, more susceptible to emotional feelings herself, that she hears certain stories, certain struggles, certain hurts and pain, and because of that, it impacts her. And she doesn't look at it like, I can't do anything about that. I mean, they've created this course in their life. I can listen, pray for them when I can, but I can't do anything about that. Now, I suspect that's what that boundaries book said, because it resonated with her and her particular struggle, which is, I've got to set up emotional boundaries so that I'm not so easily pulled along in their misery or sadness or emotions or whatever it is. I would really want to know what the book said, because it's very easy when you read a book like that, kind of a self-help sort of book, to see yourself in it. By the nature of personality, the descriptions we use, the traits we use to describe personalities, they're broad, they're vague. And you can read it and go, that's me, oh, I'm just like that, that's exactly me, I'm like that. And a parallel to that is somebody goes to the internet and looks up attention deficit hyperactivity disorder, and they've got this list of 27 potential descriptors. Yes, oh my gosh, oh, that fits me, that just fits me. Yeah, that can happen a lot. And that's one of the dangers of the self-help books that heavily analyze an individual. In the books that I write, I try not to do so much analyzing. I try to just point out what's happening and then what possibly we could do to respond to it. But it's interesting because she sounds like she's been doing this all her life. And then in the last month or two, something happened that she turned from it. Now, I didn't have time during the call to explore that. I mean, that's obviously something you explore in therapy. What is it? What key hit you that you said, that's what I do, and I've got to stop doing that? Because most people would say, wow, you can't snap your fingers and feel differently. It's a process. It takes a long time. But she said, no, I read the book. It made me look at myself, and I changed.

That's impressive. That's very impressive. And it shows an insight and a willingness to learn. So my question would be, why did it take that book? Why didn't you come to some of these same insights over these years that you've been doing this to yourself? Because oftentimes when we get ourselves in bad emotional situations, we explore them. We say, why am I doing this to myself? What's happened here? So for me, that would be the therapeutic question. What is it in that book that gave you insights that you didn't come to yourself after many, many, many years of doing the very same thing?

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4: Turn over the pages of sacred scripture. What do you find? You find a record of men to whom God has spoken. And you'll also find a record of men who listened to him. In other words, scripture is fulfilled in concrete, living dialogues. Now, men do not always want that dialogue with God. At one time, they desire it. At another time, they fear it. Adam was afraid when God called him in the garden. Cain was afraid when God spoke to him. Moses was afraid before the burning bush. When you and I have a dialogue with God, what makes it up? One thing that makes it up is, first of all, a consciousness of our own sin. And the other is the voice of God urging us to confess it, to seek his mercy.
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6: I turned from a recreational drug user to a drug addict. 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I lost a family, almost two families. 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Now that I'm back in the Catholic Church, I'm a new person. I love it. I love it. My heart's there. I took communion after 18 years, and the rest of the Mass I sat and cried. God restored my life. God restored my family. God restored my love.
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8: I appreciate your company here on The Doctor Is In. I'm Dr. Ray Guarendi. What kind of doctor? Well, as my son Andrew said when he was 5 years old, "Well, Dad, you're not a real doctor. You can't give shots." Yeah, you're right there, Andrew. I get some email, just generic type of emails asking me my opinion about some broader subjects. And Dr. Ray, do you know much about genetics? I've always been fascinated by the study of genetics. You know, Gregor Mendel, the monk who, like many Catholics, gave us so much more insight into scientific areas. Do I know much about genetics? Yes. One of the findings in genetics that just fascinated me. I read several studies confirmed this. If your parents, because so much genetics is generational there, if your parents didn't have any children, chances are neither will you. Now that really shook me when I first read that. If your parents had no kids, chances are neither will you. Fascinating stuff. All right, let's see what we got here. Got that, this. Let me go to the shorter one here. Tony is calling from Iowa. It was a comment call, but I think it could springboard into some things.
9: This has been probably a long time ago, but you had said once that when Americans by and large had eschewed religion or kind of gotten kicked Christianity out the door, and not saying all of us have, but many Americans have, they lost their plumb line. You know, that like when you're working on a project, you're cutting whatever, wood, sheetrock, you pick up the line, snap a chalk line, and that's how you know that's the line to cut along, or that's the line you can't cut above. You have to stay below the line. And they had to kind of make up their own plumb line, but it's not very plumb because they just make it up situationally. And I started thinking, man, that's a good way of putting it. And I was thinking that I think what ends up happening, and it's just a personal little theory I've got going, I don't know, I just wanted to bounce it off you. is that what it, what I think what you see happening, like when you see things that are said at whatever, like the Oscars or the Grammys, or maybe you have relatives who tend to kind of think along those lines, that so many things with no consistent plumb line get decided, I think, along the lines of either emotions or fashionability. I think those are two factors. You could say almost any kind of opinion that's kind of the prevailing opinion in the predominant culture in the U.S. seems to be so largely based on emotions and or fashionability. I don't know, wanted to get your thoughts. I don't know that that's exactly a revelation, but it was just something I sort of was trying to add to what you said.
8: Well, I think that's very on target, or as Father Robert Spitzer would say, right on the marker. A couple of things. When you get rid of religion, you're going to get rid of a lot of things that would be considered traditional morals. So you jettison that, and you got to fill it in with something. What's the most likely thing? Like you said, fashionability. What the culture says is the way to think, the way to feel, the way to believe. Because without being guided by God's principles, you're going to get knocked all over the place by whatever waves come at you. There's no question about that. And as a consequence, and I've often said this, immorality is illogical. If you ever talk with someone about some kind of enlightened new moral way of looking at things, and you ask them to defend it and explain it, oftentimes they sound like they make no sense. They contradict themselves. So you're absolutely right. You get rid of religion, something's going to fill it in, and it's likely that the culture, because the culture, by and large, is not pushing religion. If the culture were, then you'd say, well, I got rid of personal religion, but the culture keeps pushing it back on me. But that's not the case anymore. You're absolutely right. G.K. Chesterton said, when people stop believing in God, the danger is not that they believe in nothing. The danger is that they believe in anything. I love his word, fashionable. It's a great word. I should have stole it before I've written some books that too late because they're already printed. The culture says, here's how you're supposed to think. Edgar, is it Edgar or Edward? I think it's Edward. Edward R. Murrow, journalist back around World War II, had a great line. He said, just because your voice reaches halfway around the world doesn't mean that it is any wiser than when it only reached to the end of the bar. Fashionability, as Tony coined it, happens fast. For most of human history, the way attitudes and beliefs changed was by the millimeter. You really only communicated with a very, very small circle. Your family, your clan, maybe your tribe. But your circle was very limited, and you couldn't read, or you didn't have any means of public proclamation. Yeah, you started back in our country, maybe a couple hundred years ago with the papers, but for the most part, not like now. You can put something out that reaches millions in an instant. Millions and millions. And you read some of these celebrities who are clearly anti-religious, and they have hundreds of millions of followers. The things that they say are going to influence a certain percentage of those followers. So you can shape minds by the tens of millions in a short period of time. And if you're not shaping them toward God, which pretty much pop culture does not, it is easy to overwhelm them that that's the new way to think. That's the better way to think. That's the enlightened way to think. And that, in fact, people who think otherwise are just throwbacks who haven't caught up with the wisdom of the culture. There's no question about that. That's what makes embracing religion so much harder for the young people. They're just thrown into that world of swirling attitudes, most of which are swirling away from traditional Christianity. And they sound good, and they make sense. And they still use traditional Christian words like tolerance and open-mindedness and caring and love. See, those are traditional Christian words. But they leave out what is truth will work to give you the most contented life. Leave that part out. And I think it's been a fascinating study in how they've used many of the same virtues of Christianity to undo Christian thinking.
10: Well, buddy, you're the best, let me tell you.
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0: It's that time of the year again. 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
14: He would say to many of us,

0: joining me here, providing a little bit of a psychological buffet. Golden Corral of Catholic media hosts. Thank you for joining me. This is Look Back Friday. Take previous questions, play them, not necessarily in their entirety. Andrew Krucek has enormous power in deciding how much of me he wants to silence when he edits these calls, but there's enough he lets sneak through that I can comment on them. So, Cindy from Ohio called, and she's engaged. But she's having some doubts.
1: In so many ways, I think we're very good for each other, spiritually, just on a natural level. But I think one aspect I do struggle with, and this is where I wanted your perspective, how important it is to have that romantic attraction and love for your spouse, maybe as much as I would want it. I think I don't have it as much on my end. And I do find myself at times desiring that. But then in so many other ways, that's where the hesitation comes in, but so many other ways, like mutually supportive families, very much morally aligned, ethically aligned in our faith. And I wanted to hear your perspective on how important or maybe less important that is, because I also don't want to just minimize the strength of a good marriage on purely the romantic aspect.
0: If you got all these good things in this relationship, what is missing as you see it?
1: It's the desire at times for more, a deeper romantic attraction or more of a romantic love that I don't know if I've ever had, and kind of at a loss for at times, wanting that more and not feeling that satisfied in it.
0: Are you saying you're not physically attracted to this guy?
1: Not the most. I wouldn't say I'm unattracted, but I wouldn't say I'm very attracted.
0: How old are you, Cindy?
1: 27.
0: Okay. C.S. Lewis talks about, in one of his books, he plays down the whole idea of eros, which means the physical love, because he says in much of human history, people married for a whole lot of reasons. You know, security, protection, complementarity, all those things. And in our culture, maybe, I don't know how much recently, the notion's kind of gained momentum that we want to be physically attracted, we want to be emotionally attracted in some level. So the question I would have for you, Cindy, is how much are you missing here? If you say to yourself, this guy is, he's got so many marriageable father, husbandy qualities. I don't have a quote-unquote spark. Ask yourself, what would that spark feel like? What would it be? You get all excited when he calls you? You couldn't wait to go out to dinner with him? What would it be?
1: I don't know if I have a clear idea in my head of what that would be.
0: Here is something to consider. Now, don't take this wrong because it can be easily done. I know, and just it is so common now among faithful young Catholic women to be unable to find a guy that is marriageable for them. It's quite a phenomenon that's going on. So if you say to yourself and you decide, well, this relationship is just missing stuff and I'm going to decide to pass on it and move on, you can do that. Recognize, though, you may be saying to yourself, I've let a very good person go, and now I'm 36 years old, and I have not found anybody since. I'd love to have children. And so did I give up an awful lot of good future because I thought something was missing there, and I couldn't quite put my finger on what it was? I mean, that's the decision you're facing. It's really kind of what it comes down to.
1: Yeah. And I think one thing I don't want to do, though, is I don't want to marry out of fear. Because I don't want to pull him into something that maybe really isn't me being able to love him in the best way as well. I want it to be right for both.
0: Does he know you're having some of these question marks?
1: Oh, yes. Oh, yeah.
0: Okay.
1: We've been very transparent.
0: So what's he think about all this?
1: Oh, he thinks I'm confusing and complex.
0: Okay. How long you been dating?
1: 3 years.
0: Oh. Well, that's certainly long enough to get to know him pretty well. And so now it's just coming down to, you say to yourself, there's something here that is marriageable, very marriageable. And I don't know if my romantic feelings are something that the culture has said I should have. You know, like you're gonna look at the cover of one of these Danielle Steele books, and it looks like, oh man, that's what romance is. It's that kind of running across the meadow, jumping into each other's arms. Oh, if the guy is your soulmate, you got to seriously consider whatever you think is missing may be something you've concocted in your head. Surprisingly, Cindy's view, I've heard from other young women. And I don't know personally how I would react. When I met my wife, I was very attracted to her. Very attracted to her. And so that was definitely part of it. And her personality was something that really attracted me very much too. So I had both. I don't know. I've got to be really a confession here. If I were not in some level attracted to her, but I still saw her personality as it is, what would I do? What would I do? And so I kind of understand. I talked to some women who, when guys have been suggested to them, that probably really the best way to get people to meet someone is through mutual friends. I know someone that you might want to talk, you know, that kind of thing. And I've watched them not be interested because the person's maybe too short or not as physically attractive as they would want. Okay. But then be ready, because in fact, given the pool of marriageable, young, faith-filled men out there, at least right now, for young women is pretty shallow. Now it's increasing a little bit with some of these numbers with the young people coming into the church, especially guys, but still there. So I suppose if I were her fiancé, I'd want to know, in brutally blunt terms, specifics. What spark, as she kind of defines it, but she didn't really define it, but what spark for her is missing? What is it about me? Is there something about my person? Something about my way, my interests? What would that be? And if she says, well, you know, 3 years ago when we were introduced, I thought, okay, well, this could work. This could be a good relationship, because obviously something in the beginning made her move into this relationship. There was something there, whether that was, well, let's see how this goes. Let's see if I can come to like this person, or let's see who he is. Well, now what she's saying is, I like who he is. So what is it that you thought would happen that didn't? That's what I'd want to know. And then from my perspective as the guy, I might be very tempted to say, well, I'll tell you what, I think I'm just going to back out of the picture. And then you'll decide whether without me is better for you, or that in fact you missed me a lot more than you thought. Now, I know I'd be taking a heck of a chance on that, but for me, that would be my test. What's life like for you now that I've retreated from it? Risky, but I think it's going to give you a little bit more of an answer if you're the guy on the other end of her confusion. Dr. Ray.
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0: Hi, everybody. 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
0: Thank you for joining me on The Doctor Is In, last segment of Look Back Friday. Once again, I want to thank my producer man, Andrew Kruchak, for all his help at editing these first-time-around calls. Looking at the clock here, not enough time to get this call in, which is a 5-minute and 25-second call. So looking at the clock, that would take me not only past the end of the program, but I wouldn't even get to talk. So let me do what I typically do. C.S. Lewis does not email me. I don't want you to think that. I wish he did, but he doesn't. There's a lot of reasons for that. Main one is he's, I believe, gone on to his reward. But he said this in a book. I think it's a book. Letters to an American Lady. I don't know if he's speaking to her. In general, I think, to us. May God's grace give you the necessary humility. Try not to think, much less speak, of their sins. One's own are a much more profitable theme, and I don't think he means profitable in terms of good. I think he means in terms of available, more material. And if on consideration one can find no faults on one's own side, then cry for mercy, for this must be a most dangerous delusion. Of course, our Lord talked about this. Get the log out of your own eye to where you take the speck out of somebody else's. Those of you who are raising children, you've probably noticed that they're very, very good at knowing when their siblings or someone in their lives is wrong, as opposed to admitting the same wrong to themselves. And what does that say? It says that's our bent. Our bent is that way. You've got to actively fight it. Sometimes for me, what helps is I know that I am much more likely to notice what's wrong in somebody else if, in fact, that very same wrong is somewhere in me. I've noticed over the years that I'm pretty sensitive to certain patterns of behavior, and then it inched its way into my consciousness that, yeah, you know why I'm sensitive? I struggle with that myself. That's kind of a painful, scary insight that if you're noticing something about someone else, it may be an indication that that's something in you. And we've done this, well, forgive me for saying we. You've heard it said. Can't she see the very same thing she accuses people of? That's exactly what she's like. I know we've all said that because it's very common. So we can see it. We can see that when they're aware of somebody else's sin, it may speak to their own. Extrapolate that to ourselves. When I'm aware of the way you are that I don't like, does that say anything about me? It could be a warning bell here. Ray, look at yourself. See, because I don't naturally look at myself, especially on the negative stuff. What I accuse you of, is that me? Thank you for joining me here on The Doctor Is In on this Look Back Friday. I appreciate your company. Appreciate you staying here with me. And I am just about ready to split. So Andrew Krucek, thank you. EWTN, thank you. Ave Maria Radio, thank you. And dear listeners, thank you. You have one walk. All other walks will end. This is your only eternal walk. That is your walk with God.
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15: In the name of the Father, and the Son, and the Holy Ghost. Amen. The angel of the Lord declared unto Mary, Hail Mary, full of grace, the Lord is with thee. Blessed art thou among women, and blessed is the fruit of thy womb, Jesus. Behold the handmaid of the Lord.
16: Be it done unto me
15: according to thy word. Hail Mary, full of grace, the Lord is with thee. Blessed art thou among women, and blessed is the fruit of thy womb, Jesus.
16: Holy Mary, Mother of God, pray for us sinners, now and at the hour of our death. Amen.
15: And the Word was made flesh.
16: And
15: dwelt among us. Hail Mary, full of grace, the Lord is with thee. Blessed art thou among women, and blessed is the fruit of thy womb, Jesus.
16: Holy Mary, Mother of God, pray for us sinners, now
15: and at the hour of our death. Amen. Pray for us, Holy Mother of God.
16: That we may be made worthy of the promises of Christ.
15: Let us pray.

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2: This is an EWTN Newslink. I'm Teresa Tomeo from Catholic Connection, a Marine Expeditionary Unit, and the USS Theodore Roosevelt heading toward the Middle East as the president has issued a dire warning to Iran. This would be the third aircraft carrier in that region. The unit includes over 7,000 sailors and about 2,000 Marines. And the Pope yesterday gathering with some 700 children from around Rome in the Vatican Gardens to pray the rosary to kick off the initiative 1 Million Children Praying the Rosary. Speaking to the children, he said they are asking Jesus and Mary for a special gift, peace for all the children of the world, especially those who live in places where there is war. For more news at the Catholic Perspective, visit EWTNnews.com. I'm Teresa Tomeo, and Call to Communion with Dr. David Anders starts now.
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6: Hey there, welcome again to Call to Communion here on EWTN. We're live on this Friday afternoon. 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Also, please include how you're listening to us and where you are located. All right. Also, if you're listening to us outside North America, you will want to dial 1 and then 205-271-2985 or send us an email, ctc@ewtn.com. That's all there is to it. All right, Pedro Quiles, our producer here. Matt Gabinski handling phone screening. Ace McKay is on social media. I'm Tom Price along with Dr. David Anders.
7: Tom, how are you today?
6: Doing well. How are you, sir?
7: Hanging in there, thank you.
6: Got a big Greek festival this weekend. Are you going to go to that?
7: I can remember the Greek festival from 50 years ago when I was a kid. And it was a much smaller affair, much more intimate, and pretty wild stuff and really good food. So I have fond memories of it, but I haven't been in a while.
6: Excellent food. We're going to lead off with a text that came in. This is from an anonymous listener in rural Canada. This person says, I have a comment. Early in the show yesterday, Thursday, someone asked why priests don't give more direction from the pulpit regarding sexual morality. I think he was asking this so the Catholics in general will know what is right and what is wrong about these issues. Many people fall into sexual sins because it seems like it's not that important anymore. Well, we all need guidance about this from time to time to let us know that, yes, it still is important. You remember that question from yesterday.
7: I remember very well, yes.
6: Yeah. Your thoughts about all that?
7: Well, I mean, the Church's teaching on sexual morality is pretty clear. And I don't think the magisterium has been shy about sharing it. I mean, for the last 30 years or so, I mean, theology of the body has really been very in the front lines of Catholic catechesis. And you go through catechesis in schools and marriage prep and confirmation prep, RCIA classes, this sort of thing. I mean, you get a lot of this information. And, of course, also you get guidance in the confessional, and that's a very common topic. The call we answered yesterday was about why these particular topics may not be foregrounded in Catholic homiletics.
6: Yeah.
7: And, you know, I my job here is not to justify the decision of every priest in terms of the construction of their homily. And, yeah. and you know, I mean, it's very common for people to call the show and say, well, I wish the priest would preach more on X or Y or Z. Everybody has their pet topic. And again, I, you know, me too. There's things I'd like priests to talk about they don't talk about. Yeah, and, yeah. you know, I'm here as an apologist for the Catholic Church, but not for the general quality of Catholic homiletics.
6: Understood. Thanks so much, Jeff, for that text. And here's one now from Anne in St. Louis. This was an email that came in a couple days ago. Dr. Andrews speaks about the sacrifice of the Mass in terms of separating the body and blood, and that signifies the death of Jesus, the holy victim. So here is a random question about this subject. Could the separation of the body and blood relate to the way kosher animal killing is done with the draining of the blood of the animal? Ever heard that one?
7: Yeah, I don't think so. I don't think so, no. I mean, I think the point of the symbolism in the Mass is to signify Christ's death. That's why the Mass is the memorial of Christ's sacrifice, not to symbolize Christ as a clean animal that we can eat. That's just never been the language of the Church or the way the symbolism has been interpreted.
6: Okay. Appreciate that. Thanks, Anne, for your email. Here's one from an anonymous listener. Dr. Andrews, I wonder what you think of the book called Sealed by the King by Brandon Peterson. It proves that God had a hand in the making of the King James Bible. Being a Catholic, I don't believe that disproves Catholicism. I think it just proves that God had a hand in the KJV. And it's the most popular Bible translation in history, and God knew that would happen. So, by the way, your show is my favorite on EWTN. Thank you very much.
7: Yeah, thank you. I haven't read Brandon Peterson's book, Sealed by the King. I don't need to read it to know that it has not proved that God had a hand in the making of the King James Bible. You know, in one sense, God has a hand in the manufacture of my Styrofoam coffee cup. He does, right? I mean, yeah. Everything that happens, everything that comes into being exists because God is in him we move and live and move and have our being, St. Paul says. God is immense and everywhere, mm-hmm. and God's being is the condition for the being of any finite thing, any created thing. And in providence, God superintends every event in human history, including the King James Bible, as well as the Communist Manifesto and the Buddhist Tipitaka and the French Revolution. I mean, everything that happens falls within the scope of God's providence, and God has a plan for it in the big picture. That doesn't mean that God has some particular fondness for the King James Bible and we need to hallow it in preference to other Bible versions, and I think that's probably what an apologist like Brandon Peterson wants us to conclude, that you should read this Bible translation versus another. And I don't care what esoteric data he teases out of the text. That doesn't amount to a proof that the King James Version of the Bible has the status he wants to ascribe to it.
6: Okay. Thanks so much for that question. Here's a quick one from Ivy. Outside of receiving their communion, is it okay for me to regularly attend a Protestant worship service?
7: So it's not against Catholic canon law for you to frequent Protestant worship services. You're correct that you can't receive their putative sacraments. I would ask that you have a prudent reason for doing so. So here's what I think would be a prudent reason for doing so. Maybe not the only prudent reason, but a good one. You're married to a Protestant. And you guys have a time-sharing agreement. You know, he goes to Mass with you, you go to his service with him, and that way you can have some commonality in your Christian life.
6: Yeah.
7: That strikes me as a very reasonable reason to regularly attend a Protestant ministry. You know, I like what the preacher has to say. I think maybe not as good a reason, right? Because his theology is not Catholic, and it's not going to accord ultimately with the Catholic vision of the world.
6: Ivy, thanks for your email. In a moment, we'll talk with Tom in Philadelphia. Lines are available for you as well, 833-288-EWTN. 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
6: 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Before we get to the phones, I want to tell you about the EWTN publishing feature for October. I think this is the greatest title you can imagine. Be Fruitful, Why More Catholics Should Get Married and Have Lots of Babies by Daniel Payne, drawing on some powerful testimonies from couples who have struggled with church teaching or embraced large families. 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Do check it out. It looks like an awful lot of fun. All right, if you're ready now, let's go to the phones at 833-288-EWTN, beginning with Tom, a first-time caller in Philadelphia. And let's see here. Tom is listening to us on YouTube this afternoon. Hey, Tom, what's on your mind today?
12: Hi, Dr. Jerry Anders. It's a pleasure to talk to you. Looking at paragraph 1383 in the Catechism, and it says that the altar is the symbol of Christ. And then it has a quote from St. Ambrose, "For what is the altar of Christ, if not the image of the body of Christ?"
7: Yes. And your question is?
12: How is the altar a symbol of Christ?
7: Because an altar is used for sacrifice, and Christ gave himself in sacrifice for us on the cross, and the Mass is the memorial of that sacrifice. So when we look to the altar, we recall the death of Christ on our behalf.
6: Is that helpful for you, Tom?
12: I guess.
7: I mean, it doesn't physically resemble Jesus, obviously, right? It doesn't physically, I mean, it doesn't look like a crucified man, right? It looks like a table. But it symbolizes in that you look to the one thing and it points you to the other thing.
6: There you go. Hey, Tom, thanks for checking in from Philadelphia. That opens up a line for you at 833-288-EWTN. Looks like we have three lines open right now. 833-288-3986. You can call or text that number for Call to Communion. Here now is Chris in New Jersey, listening on the great Domestic Church Media. Hey, Chris, what's on your mind today?
13: Oh, good afternoon. Thank you so much for taking my call. I really appreciate it, Dr. Andrews. I hope you can just maybe give me some guidance. Looking at doing my will and estate planning, and I just want to make sure I basically answer a question correctly concerning advanced medical directive. Do you mind if I just read you these two sentences and kind of give me some direction on what's the right way to proceed? Is that okay?
7: I think I'd rather if you could formulate it as a question.
13: Okay, sure. So the question is, am I allowed as a Catholic to direct that artificially provided fluids and nutrition, such as feeding tubes or intravenous infusion, be withheld or withdrawn as life-sustaining treatment. Or I do direct that artificial provided fluids and nutrition, such as feeding tube or intravenous infusion, be provided to me to the extent medically appropriate, even if other life-sustaining treatment is withheld or withdrawn.
7: Yeah, thanks. So the church's position is that you cannot intentionally starve yourself to death or die of dehydration. You can't intend to die by those means. If your body is capable of metabolizing food and water, and those things will keep you alive, then you're obligated to have them provided to you. Otherwise, you're essentially choosing death by starvation or death by dehydration. And so we can't do anything that would intend suicide. Now, there are circumstances under which nutrition can no longer sustain you, right? It's not going to keep you alive. Your organs begin to shut down. And then obviously there's absolutely no point in administering them, because this isn't a choice to die by suicide. This isn't going to sustain my life, and I'm dying of organ failure. So that's a different circumstance. Basically, it's what you're allowed to refuse in the way of medical treatment. You're not obligated to do anything possible and everything possible to sustain your life. Sometimes there's a medical treatment that might help you stay alive, but it's prohibitively expensive, or you know, it's painful, or its prospects of success are low. I mean, there can be all kinds of mitigating reasons why you could say, I'm just going to let nature take its course. I'm not going to do that thing. But we draw the line at murder and suicide, things that you pursue in order to end life, right? The goal here is to kill somebody. That we can't do.
6: Is that helpful for you, Chris?
13: It is. I don't really know which I'm supposed to choose out of those two question.
7: Yeah, well, the question is, if nutrition is life-sustaining, then you have to have it.
6: Okay. That's where we have to leave it, Chris. Thanks so much for your call today from New Jersey. It is Called a Communion here on EWTN. Still time for a few more phone calls. We have two lines open, 833-288-EWTN. 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All right, let's go now to Trevor. Trevor's a first-time caller driving through Massachusetts. Hey, Trevor, what's on your mind today?
14: Hi. I've been a long-time listener. I've been listening to you for years. I'm an atheist, and I know what your answer is going to be, what your first question is going to be. Well, what kind of God? And you're going to pull way back, and you're going to talk to me about the God of first effect, and I get that. My problem is, so much of Catholic reasoning is based on logic, it's based on natural reasoning, it's based on things that you can deduce. But then when you get to things about God, the problem of evil, what heaven could be like, how the Trinity works, the dual nature of Christ, those things are literally incomprehensible. In fact, I believe I've heard you say that that you cannot rationalize these things. You cannot understand them. You cannot make them make sense. If you try to make them make sense, it's a heresy. And I just got to say, I that's the problem that stumps me. How can we venerate logic, reasoning, natural law, all those things, and yet also say, when it comes to God, all that stuff, throw it out.
7: Yeah, great. I think you got cut off there for a second, Trevor. I hope you can hear my response. So, first of all, the Catholic Church does not say throw out logic and reason when it comes to God. It all does not say that. There are certainly aspects of the Catholic doctrine of God, and I actually argued this on the radio just this week, that we do not derive from claims of revelation. We derive them from deductive reason. Right. In particular, the sort of ontological doctrines of simplicity and eternity, ubiquity and those sorts of things. I mean, these are not biblical doctrines. And these are doctrines that essentially come from Neoplatonism. They come from Hellenistic philosophy, and they were incorporated into Catholic theological thinking. And so there are absolutely aspects of the Catholic doctrine of God that depend almost entirely on human reason. All right. So we don't throw that out. Now, the church goes on to say other things about God. Other things about God that do not derive from human reason, but do derive from claims of revelation. And I fully acknowledge that those particular claims cannot be deductively established. And it is actually a dogma of the church that there are things about the Catholic faith that you cannot prove. So you have to ask yourself the question, well, why on God's green earth would I adopt a position that I cannot prove? And the answer, ultimately, is that there are pragmatic reasons for

0: constructive vision of the world that was content to affirm only those things I thought I could know empirically or deductively, and to either deny what lay beyond that, or at least, you know, hold judgment in abeyance and just say, I can't make judgments about ultimate values or things like that, and so I'm just going to not make them. Yeah, you could live in that kind of universe. I acknowledge that. Some of us would prefer to live in a universe where, say, love is an ultimate value. Now, I don't think I can prove that to you. I really don't. I would just rather live in a world where love is an ultimate value. And you might take a look at an essay, a discourse given by Cardinal Ratzinger, who became Pope Benedict XVI, when he spoke to the Sorbonne, the French university. The title of the address is The Truth of Christianity. And what he argues is, at the end of the day, the truth of Christianity boils down to two affirmations, neither of which can be deductively demonstrated. One is that the world is reasonable and intelligible, and I really can't know that. I mean, I can proceed on that assumption,
1: yeah.
0: And I think I've made pretty good progress proceeding on that assumption, but I can't know that. I can't independently verify it. And the other one is that the universe is ultimately benevolent, you know, that love and reason are ultimate values. He claims that these are truths of revelation, right? They're not deductive truths of reason. And for some of us, we think that that's a value that we would like to live by. And the fruits, I think, are evident in history that when people live according to those values, good things happen to humans. Now, you want to come back and say, well, Anders, that's just wishful thinking. You can't know that. I'll say, you're right. You're right. There's a cognitive scientist and philosopher who I think is an atheist, who studies the nature of the act of faith from a cognitive science point of view. His name's Neil Van Leeuwen. Go look him up. He has a book, several articles quite interesting. He has a book called Religion as Make-Believe, in which he gives a pretty detailed and, I find, compelling analysis of what it is to make an act of religious credence. And he dispenses with the idea right away that religious credence is the same cognitive attitude as factual belief. And I think he has really good grounds for thinking that religious credence and factual belief are distinct cognitive attitudes. So why would someone adopt a religious credence? And it's not for epistemological reasons. It's for things like meaning and belonging and purpose and value. I recognize that leaves us, you know, with a little bit of a kind of squishy conception of the truth of the faith. One of the reasons that I became Catholic is I came out of a religious environment that wanted to allege that religious claims could ultimately be known to be true, right? And they offered all kinds of esoteric and intuitionist justifications for that claim that I found wanting. And I almost lost my faith completely. I almost completely walked away from Christianity until I read St. Thomas Aquinas, who said, yeah, there's things we can know by reason, and there's things that we will claim to believe that we don't know by reason. And I choose to believe them because there's a pragmatic reason for doing so. You know, I mean, from Thomas's language, he says, I'm aiming for eternal life. But, I mean, you could put a more existentialist spin on it and say, I would just rather live in a world where love and reason are values rather than, you know, brutish chaos. And the Catholic Church is a community that wants to live by and promote those values. I can't compel your intellect to make that choice for you because they aren't deductive truths of logic.
1: Trevor, a great phone call. Thanks for checking in with us from Massachusetts. Called a communion here on EWTN. Let's go to Aaron now in Hastings, Michigan, watching us on YouTube. Hey, Aaron, what's on your mind today?
2: Yes, hi. Thanks for taking my call. I have a question about the rosary.
1: Mm-hmm.
2: How is the rosary a weapon against evil?
0: Yeah, great question. I will give you my own personal opinion. My personal opinion. You are welcome to disagree with my personal opinion. So the rosary involves a couple of different interior acts. One of them is, of course, meditation on the personalities of the rosary, especially Jesus and Mary,
1: mm-hmm.
0: and has the effect of elevating my thoughts to their moral example. you know,

0: I don't recommend you try this experiment, but I imagine that it would be nigh unto impossible to sincerely pray the rosary and look at pornography at the same time.
1: Kids, don't try this at home.
0: I don't try this at home, right? I don't recommend it as an experiment.
1: No.
0: But I think I think that as long as you're praying the rosary with the right disposition, like that disposition is itself an incredible inoculation against evil. I mean, how could you do it? I don't think it's possible. I don't think you could hold in your mind at the same time the intent of the rosary meditations and the intent to some grievous evil.
1: Yeah.
0: As long as you are in contemplative prayer, which the rosary can become, to that extent, I think you are inoculated against evil. The other interior act is that you are making a petition. You are asking for the intercession, especially of the Blessed Virgin.
1: Mm-hmm.
0: Pray for us sinners, now and at the hour of our death. Amen. If you trust that that prayer is efficacious, then she will do what you ask and pray for you to be delivered from evil. I don't think the rosary is like some magic wand that you wave around and it chases demons away, but I do think it works by those other two effects.
1: Aaron, thanks so much for your call. Lots more straight ahead on Call to Communion here on EWTN. Our phone number 83.
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1: 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The wonderful Apostolate Catholic Community Media, serving New Orleans and Baton Rouge, Louisiana, kicking off their fall pledge drive on Tuesday. 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Here's a text we received from an anonymous listener. Dr. Anders, thanks so much for all you do and for bringing clarity to the Bible. The other day, you used the analogy of a naturalization ceremony when explaining baptism. Could that analogy of receiving a vaccine also work? If so, how does the analogy work and where does it fail? Also, couldn't the parable in Luke about being prepared for the master, couldn't that also be used to explain the concept of purgatory?
0: Yeah, thanks. I appreciate the question. So, do I like vaccination as a metaphor for baptism? It has a certain appeal. in the context of the question I was asking the answering the other day, I think that the naturalization worked better for that particular question. But you know, on with respect, say, to original sin, yeah, I mean, original sin is a privation of sanctifying grace, and I guess you could say if you're vaccinated against, you know, against original sin in the sense that. Here's the problem. The difficulty, yes, where it breaks down, the difficulty is that vaccination makes you immune to a foreign pathogen, but original sin isn't a foreign pathogen, right? The foreign body in the analogy is actually grace. Grace is what's alien to us, right? So we have a dysfunction in our system as a result of the wounds of original sin, but the absence of sanctifying grace itself is a privation. It's a negative state, and so that's where I think the analogy breaks down. But it's not, you know, if you, it's an inoculation against vice. I mean, you could put it that way. I guess I kind of like that. It's not perfect, right? Because you got to cooperate with it.
1: Yeah.
0: Whereas vaccinations kind of work automatically. But yeah, it's not a bad analogy. Do I like the parable in Luke being used to explain the doctrine of purgatory? Explain, yes. Prove, no. Right. You know, coming from the doctrine of purgatory as a former Protestant, I'm particularly cynical about some Catholic attempts to quote unquote prove purgatory from proof texts that they think are slam dunks against Protestants, and Protestants remain remarkably unimpressed. You know, I mean, I know when I was in the Protestant camp and people would quote 1 Corinthians 3, like that was a slam dunk for purgatory, I would think, no, it's not. It says nothing at all about purgatory, which is one of the reasons why in this show you hear me defend the doctrine of purgatory. I never cite that text, right? So I think it's maybe a good analogy, but not a proof.
1: Okay, thanks so much for that text. Let's go to the phones now and talk with Steve in Vancouver, Washington, listening on the great Modern Day Radio. Hey, Steve, what's on your mind today?
7: Yeah, I just wanted to make a comment about the, you know, purgatory and the other thing, which was the abortion case, Roe v. Wade. And I wanted to say that as a Mayflower descendant, I can say that there's a lot of penumbra doctrine in there. There's a lot of penumbra and a lot of scrupulosity. For instance, like with the, you know, with the purgatory, we're getting ideas or what do you call it? Not explicit, but from explicit words, we get implied words. And then the other thing is, with the abortion issue, there was, well, it's not a life until it's actually born. You know, there's another penumbra. So we have a lot of these that are very confusing to Catholics and very confusing to anyone. Like, how, you know, how do we derive this? How do we derive these ideas from explicit words?
0: Yeah, I got you. I totally understand the question. So let me rephrase the question to clarify. What you're saying is that Catholics have a lot of beliefs that are at best inferences from biblical texts, but they're not obvious inferences, and sometimes they seem to outstrip the evidence of the underlying text. How can a Catholic come to such a firm, clear belief in a doctrine for which there is at best only an inchoate mention in sacred scripture or ancient history, and at worst, you know, there's hardly any foundation, and it just seems like more of a rationalization. Let's go search through the text and try to find a warrant for this thing that we have just pulled out of our ears. I understand that objection very well because I used to have it myself, particularly when I came to Catholicism as a Protestant, oriented to this kind of thinking. Okay, show me in black and white where it says blank. You know, where does the text prove this? Show me how you can demonstrate this from the text. And if you approach the Catholic faith from that angle, yeah, I think it would seem wanting. The problem is that's not how Catholics do theology. It makes a false assumption about the way Catholic doctrine is derived. So you have another question, which is, how the heck is Catholic doctrine derived? If it's not derived by inference from texts, then how do we get it? Right? That's a great question. One of the reasons, well, this is why being a church historian made me Catholic, right? When I actually studied the history of theology and I began to understand actually the way Catholic doctrines do develop, how they are derived, I immediately abandoned the proof text way of thinking. That's just not how it works. So remember that in Catholic theology, the deposit of faith is not restricted to texts. Sacred tradition is also not restricted to texts. There is a mind of the church. There is a Catholic ethos, a way of doing things, a way of orienting in the world towards God and towards Christ and towards the sacraments and towards one's neighbor that predates any text and is the context from which the texts emerged. And Catholic theology is an organic development out of not just texts, but out of the lived experience and religious imagination of Catholics. That's how it unfolds. So you take the doctrine of the Trinity or Christ's divinity. Yes, the fathers of Nicaea in the 4th century quoted texts in defense of that doctrine. But I don't think they believed it simply because they found it in texts. They believed it because it's what their prayer life had assumed, right? It was baked into the Catholic way of being in the world. You mentioned the doctrine of purgatory. So do I think there are texts that can be cited in support of purgatory? Yes, I do. But I think more important to the development of Catholic theology was the bare fact that Christians had always prayed for their dead.
1: Yeah.
0: Et cetera, et cetera, et cetera.
1: Yeah. Appreciate your call there, Steve, from Vancouver. Let's go to John in Evans, Georgia, listening on St. Paul Radio. Hey there, John. What's on your mind today?
8: Well, good afternoon, and thank you so much for taking my call. I just wanted to comment on the gentleman that was asking about the symbolism of the altar.
0: Sure.
8: And, because I sometimes reference the Catholic Missal, Daily Missal from 1962, because it has some footnotes on the sides that are really helpful. This footnote doesn't address the altar, but it addresses the chalice. And I wanted to share that comment, and I'll just read it because that way it takes on what I think it's meant to. It says, the chalice itself represents the three theological virtues. Its base symbolizes our being rooted in faith. Its stem rises straight upward in hope, like a plant seeking the sun, or our soul seeking the heights of heaven. And finally, the cup of the chalice opens like a flower in full bloom, representing the flowering of charity, which we imbue with the holy sacrifice. And I just thought that was beautiful and wanted to share it since somebody was asking about symbolism.
0: Yeah, I really appreciate the question. So, excuse me, I appreciate the comment. It wasn't a question. The Catholic Church is replete with these kinds of observations about the liturgy. And particularly in medieval liturgics, it's not at all uncommon to find elaborate allegorical explanations for the elements of the Mass. In fact, once printing became a thing in the 15th century, it was very common to print these prayer books that the laity would bring along to the Mass. There's a scholar named Virginia Reinberg who's done a pretty exhaustive study on medieval French prayer books. And one of the interesting things about studying the prayer books is they have elaborate theologies of the Mass that almost never line up with official church teaching, right? They're not heretical. They don't say things that are wrong, but they draw these connections and make these analogies and these allegorical explanations that are just nowhere in the Missal itself. And to me, it seems obvious what's going on is that creative devotional souls are saying, here's a thing to do. When you see this object, why don't you think these thoughts, right? Which is, I mean, there's nothing objectionable about that.
1: Yeah,
0: nothing objectionable.
1: Yeah.
0: That's not to say that those connections were necessarily intended in the institution of the Mass, right? I mean, did Christ intend for the Church to use a chalice so that it would evoke the three theological virtues? I doubt it. But if someone says, you know, I'm going to practice the discipline of thinking of the theological virtues when I see the chalice, nothing wrong with that.
1: Yeah. Very good. John, thanks so much for sharing that. I'm glad you're calling in from Evans, Georgia this afternoon. Call to Communion here on EWTN, one of our great programs that we have cooked up for you on the weekend. We are very blessed to bring you Bishop Robert Barron each and every weekend on Word on Fire, where Bishop Barron illustrates the truth, beauty, and goodness of Catholicism. Do check it out Sunday afternoon, 4 p.m. Eastern on EWTN Radio. Back to the phones. Yeah, let's go to Max in San Antonio, listening on the Great Guadalupe Radio. Hey there, Max. What's on your mind today? Max in San Antonio, are you there? Pedro, why don't we put him on hold, if you would, please? We'll go instead to Rick is not quite ready. Let's get to an email that we have. This is from Jeffrey. What are plenary indulgences, and what do they accomplish?
0: Yeah, plenary indulgence is the offer of the remission of all the temporal punishment due to sin that you have acquired up to that point in your life. So it's a pretty astonishing offer. Whether they accomplish that or not is dependent on the disposition with which you receive them, right? So yeah. you have to be completely detached from sin and have gone to communion and prayed for the intentions of the Pope, etc., and fulfilled the conditions of the indulgence. But they can potentially remit all the temporal punishment due to sin. Everybody should get one. If at no other time, at the moment of their death, they should receive the apostolic pardon, which is a plenary indulgence.
1: Sure is. And we do appreciate that email. Thank you for that. Let's go back to Max in San Antonio, listening to us on Guadalupe Radio. Are you there now, Max?
9: Yes, I am. Sorry about that.
1: That's okay. What's on your mind today?
9: Hi.
1: Go right ahead.
9: Oh, yes. So yeah, I was recently told by a Protestant friend that the Catholic Church calls itself Catholic in a sort of unfair way, as if the Catholic Church is using the term of St. Augustine and St. Ignatius of Antioch as a sort of false historical claim. And, you know, for me, this is very coherent. I've never heard of a reason as to why the Catholic Church should not do this. And I was just wondering where my Protestant friend is coming from.
0: Oh, sure. Absolutely. So here's the Protestant position. Roman Catholic is a contradiction in terms. Roman Catholic is an oxymoron. Like square circle, right? And this is the Protestant claim, right?
1: Yeah.
0: That by delimiting the borders of the Catholic Church to the people in union with the Bishop of Rome, the argument would go, you are excluding vast reaches of the Christian world, of baptized people who are united to Christ. So the Church can't be both Roman and Catholic. That's the Protestant position. That's the Protestant position. Let's answer the Protestant position. The Protestant position, initially, when it was articulated in the 16th century, maintained the Catholic belief, the consistent historic belief, that the Church was a visible society. And the earliest Protestants didn't see themselves as founding new denominations. They saw themselves as reformers of the one Holy Catholic and Apostolic Church. They thought that the papacy was a development and a kind of a barnacle on the bark of Christ that needed to be scraped off, but they thought that the continuity with ancient Christianity could be maintained through their reforming efforts. And Zwingli actually believed, he actually said this, it's unbelievable to me, he thought that once you could get the principle of sola scriptura in place, that perfect unanimity would emerge in Christianity. He thought that disagreement about theology was a function of Catholic tradition, and sola scriptura would solve that. Luther and Calvin both, I think, had a very high regard for their own pedagogical talents and authority and had a great deal of frustration with people that disagreed with them. And Calvin in particular tended to act like if people disagreed with Calvin, then they were outside the church, right? It was just obvious what the text meant, and he knew it, and he was going to tell you. But, of course, that kind of hubris broke down, and Protestantism never could achieve the unanimity that it promised, and it fractured into thousands of different denominations. Initially, that was seen as a opprobrium. That was seen as a problem to be explained away, maybe militarily conquered. Right, you had to impose a uniform vision of the Christian life. I mean, Queen Elizabeth certainly tried that with the Anglican Church in England, but eventually it just became impossible. Right? You just couldn't suppress all of the dissent within Protestantism. Yeah. So a new ideology emerged. The Reformers had talked about the Church being invisible during the time of the papacy, right, that buried under centuries of Catholic smoke and superstition, you know, the Church had existed, but its pristine purity had been kind of smothered and wasn't quite seen. The concept of an invisible Church took a new meaning in 18th century Christianity. Now it was shifted to mean the idea that the real church, the true church, is always invisible, and exists essentially lodged in the hearts of faithful and sincere Christians, regardless of what their ecclesiological disagreements might entail. And so you went from a doctrine, early Protestant doctrine, that the church should have visible unanimity on faith and morals and the sacraments, to an embrace of the idea of theological diversity and a kind of sentimental unity, not a visible unity in faith and practice.
1: Huh.
0: And so Catholicity likewise shifts its meaning, right? Early Protestants as well as Catholics would understand the Catholicity of the church to be its uniform Catholicity, its visible agreement across the world. Later Protestant denominationalists took the view that the unity was, again, merely a sort of sentimental unity, that the quote-unquote real Catholic Church is wherever quote-unquote real Christians live, and those are quote-unquote wherever people have sincerely accepted Christ into their hearts, regardless of their ecclesiological distinctions. Now, that's a development. It's a late development in Protestantism. It doesn't come out of the texts. It's not out of Scripture. It's not out of sacred tradition. It's not out of even early Protestant dogmatics. It's a concession to the historical reality that Protestantism could never achieve unanimity. So they just have to shift, they have to change their ecclesiology to confront the empirical reality. Now, once you make that shift, right, then you no longer believe that there is such a thing as a uniform Christian faith visible in the world. So the claim to be that visible unity conflicts with their completely innovative concept of ecclesiology and Catholicity.
1: Max, is that helpful for you?
9: That's extremely helpful. I was actually wondering if Dr. Andrews could recommend anything to read more about. I love that answer.
0: Yeah, absolutely. I have an article on this topic at the Called to Communion website, and I believe the title, it's been a long time since I wrote it, it's something like, Have You Been Born Again? It compares the evolution of the Reformed and then evangelical doctrine of regeneration and how that impacts with ecclesiology against the Catholic view. So the title, I think, is Have You Been Born Again? That has a long subtitle that I no longer remember.
1: Yeah.
0: But if you look up my name under the calledtocommunion.com website, you'll find it. It goes into the evolution of Protestant ecclesiology and its interaction with soteriology on these issues.
1: Max, thanks so much for your phone call. Call to Communion here on EWTN Radio. Let's go to Sandra now. Sandra is in San Jose, California, listening on the EWTN app. Hey there, Sandra. What's on your mind today?
10: Hi, I wanted to just ask, you know, how I can help, you know, for my son that is in college now. You know, he's in Philly, taking nursing school, and he's Catholic, raised Catholic, but being from California, you know, he's a very kind-hearted person, but he seems to stick up for the women's rights. And he had an incident in California at Our Lady of Peace Church where he went to confession and he was speaking with a priest and, you know, he told him how he believed it, you know, in the women. But, as I mentioned earlier, he at 29 years old is not married and he loves children and he wants to have children of his own. He only dreams of it. But for some reason, for him believing women's rights, I think he takes it into a category, I don't know, you know, where, like, in certain situations where women can do with their body, or, you know, but he, you know, they told him, no, you cannot have, you know, you cannot go to, you know, and have the Eucharist, and basically he feels, well, you're going to go to hell if you believe this, but, you know, it worries me because he's 29, unmarried, and he can easily stray away from the church, but he always says he's Catholic. So, I want to know how I can help him or what we can do or why does the Catholic Church seems like it pushes people away, you know, and we want to be as close as we can.
0: Yeah, thank you. I appreciate the question. So I have a couple thoughts on this. I'm trying to look up a book while I'm talking to you to give you the title because this is something I'd like him to read. There it is. I think I just found the text. Yeah, there it is. I found it. Okay, so first of all, on the matter of the priest excluding your son from sacramental ministry, hard for me to comment on that because I don't know precisely what your son said. I think generally, my own personal view is that priests should be pretty liberal, and I mean that not in a political or ideological sense. I mean in a kind of open-hearted, generous way. Pretty liberal with the distribution of the sacraments, provided there's a kind of a scintilla of the proper intent on the part of the penitent. Mm-hmm. Because, I mean, none of us are perfect, and you know, you're not required to have an absolutely flawless, explicit command of the Catholic faith in order to receive the sacraments. I mean, you basically just need an implicit faith in the disposition of a child and, you know, the desire to grow in grace and holiness. And you know, barring grave sin, yeah, you should be admitted to the sacraments. That's my personal preference, pastoral view. And so I think you're right. I think priests can be too hard-nosed about things and chase people permanently away from the church when the goal is to reconcile them and to be and to accept incremental progress towards the truth and gradualism in their moral development, etc. So, you know, it makes me kind of nervous when I hear about priests chasing people away. But then again, I don't know explicitly what your son said. Mm, now, yeah. You know, when it comes to women's rights issues, I mean, if your son took the position, for example, the church is fundamentally wrong in its infallible dogma that fetuses are human beings deserving of life and rights, right? So he obstinately denies a Catholic dogma, right? Like the dignity of the fetus. Well, that would in fact put him outside of Catholic faith, right? That would be a heresy. He'd be obstinately denying a dogma of the church. That's not the same thing as saying, Father, I don't understand this doctrine. I have a really hard time with it, right? It's okay to not understand a doctrine and have a really hard time with it. It's not okay to say, I understand perfectly well that the church teaches this, and I just fundamentally reject the teaching of the church, and I'm not open to persuasion.
1: Big right? difference.
0: Those are very different attitudes.
1: Yeah.
0: One would put you outside the fellowship of the church. One would not. You know, women's rights is a pretty big umbrella. I mean, I consider myself to be a Christian feminist in the sense that, you know, I want my daughters and my granddaughters to be able to be the president. You know, I want them to go as far as they want to go in their career or their education. I want them to have their own bank accounts. I don't want them to have husbands that lord it over them or treat them unfairly. I mean, in all those kinds of ways, I'm 100% for the dignity of women all day long. But if by women's rights you mean things like the unrestricted right to abort one's child, which often gets lumped into the feminist movement, well, then I'm not going to go along with that, right?
1: Yeah, yeah.
0: I don't know where he is on those issues. I mean, those things matter. But if you're looking for a kind of robust Catholic feminism that stays within the bounds of Catholic orthodoxy, this was the book I was going to recommend. You might take a look at the book Women, Sex, and the Church, A Case for Catholic Teaching by Erica Bacciocci, Women, Sex, and the Church by Erica Bacciocci, who is a Christian Catholic feminist who is in favor of the teaching of the church, but she's also in favor of the dignity and the status and the empowerment of women, right? So I think there's a way to do both and. There's a way to do both and. And, you know, around here, we'd be in a big mess at EWTN if we didn't believe in the empowerment of women because, you know, we had a very powerful woman that started this network. And
1: yeah.
0: And while she was alive, everybody here was like, sir, yes, sir, to Mother Angelica.
1: Ma'am, yes, ma'am.
0: Ma'am, yes, ma'am. I was kidding about the sir, yes, sir.
1: I know you were. That's funny.
0: Anyway, so off we go.
1: All right, Sandra, thank you so much. We hope that book is helpful for you. We hope the advice from Dr. Anders is useful for you. Thanks for checking in from the beautiful San Jose, California. You ever been to San Jose?
0: I have not. I've just been to L.A. and San Diego and El Centro.
1: Oh, you're missing something.
0: Yep.
1: San Jose is just gorgeous. Back when I was in the Army, I actually had a house near San Jose, and that was a beautiful commute.
0: I bet it was.
1: Dr. David,
0: that house has quintupled in value since then, too.
1: Listen, I don't even want to think about that. Dr. Anders, have a wonderful weekend.
0: Thanks, Tom.
1: Hope everybody has a wonderful weekend. Be sure to keep it right here on EWTN as we bring you EWTN Open Line Friday with our Friday host, Mr. Colin Donovan. That's coming up next on most of these EWTN stations at 3 p.m. Eastern. On behalf of our wonderful team here, I'm Tom Price, along with Dr. David Anders. Have a wonderful weekend. As we mentioned, stay with EWTN. You can't go wrong. We'll see you on Monday. Have a great one. God bless.
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16: God is waiting for us. 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Water makes the earth fertile. 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Wine, on the other hand, expresses the excellence of creation and gives us the feast in which we go beyond the limits of our daily routine. Wine, the psalm says, gladdens the heart. God created a vineyard for himself. This is an image of the history of love for humanity and his love for Israel. God instilled in men and women, created in his image, the capacity for love, hence also the capacity for loving him, their creator. With the prophet Isaiah's canticle of love, God wants to speak to the hearts of his people and to each one of us. I have created you in my image and likeness, he says to us. I myself am love, and you are my image to the extent that the splendor of love shines out in you, to the extent that you respond lovingly to me. God is waiting for us. He wants us to love him. Should not our hearts be moved by this appeal? He comes to meet us. He comes to meet me. Will he find a response? Or will what happened to the vine, of which God says in Isaiah, he waited for it to produce grapes, but it yielded wild grapes, also happen to us? Is not our Christian life often far more like vinegar than wine? Self-pity, conflict, and indifference?
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17: He was a Jesuit, a cardinal, and a doctor of the church.
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17: 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Pope Clement VIII named Bellarmine a cardinal because, as the Pope put it, Bellarmine had not his equal for learning.
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20: 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The U.S. added 29,000 jobs in September. That number is much lower than expected. Unemployment also ticked up to 4.2%. The new data comes 1 month before the pivotal midterm elections. Catholic and Episcopal bishops of Tennessee are calling on the state's governor to commute the death sentence of Krista Pike. They issued the ecumenical appeal in the wake of the twice-failed execution of Pike earlier this week. Hundreds of children joined Pope Leo XIV in praying the rosary in five languages. The week-long initiative is aimed at drawing attention to the hopes and wounds of people around the world. The month of October is dedicated to the rosary. I'm Veronica Dudo with EWTN News Nightly. Follow us on Facebook, X, YouTube, and Instagram, and join us tonight.
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22: Hey, tremendous Friday to each and every one of you. Thanks so much for tuning in to EWTN's Open Line. Colin Donovan, our very own Vice President of Theology, is in the house, ready to answer your questions. Grab one of these open phone lines at 833-288-EWTN. 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And you can always send us an email. 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I'm Jack Williams, Pedro Quiles producing the program. Your call screener is Matt Gubensky and Michael McCall handling our social media efforts today. And our host, the aforementioned Colin Donovan, how are you?
23: Doing pretty good, sir.
22: I need to go grab Dr. Anders on his way out of the studio. He's got a, we have a Dr. Andrews wheelhouse question right out of the gate here from Gilda, which I'm sure you'll do fine with, but
23: this is
22: his bread and butter here. What is the difference between the Catholic and Protestant views on substitutionary atonement?
23: I think we get that one from time to time. Well, I would say that the church does not exclude and indeed teaches that Christ took upon his shoulders all of our sins, and in that way he substitutes for us. But that's not the motivation which the church sees in the incarnation and redemption, but the love of the human race. And so that was undertaken out of love, not out of just a simple satisfaction of the justice of the weight of sin, a justice which is a debt that is owed to God, because sin is forbidden. The things that sin represents are things God has forbidden. And for those who know what the divine law is, it makes it all the worse, because we should know better. But in loving mankind, in loving the creation that he made, God the Father sent the Son to take that debt on our behalf, not out of simply the matter of justice, but primarily out of the matter of the love, as John Paul II said in his encyclical on the Divine Mercy, which was an encyclical he wrote about the divine person, the Father. And that is, God reached down to lift mankind out of its misery. Now, sin in the spiritual order is certainly that misery. So that justice was satisfied is absolutely clear by the cross. He paid our debts. But to make that the central feature of salvation is wrong. Because as John teaches, God is love. And so that love is what saved us, yes, by an act of sacrifice on our behalf, taking upon the sins of the world, and thereby satisfying justice in all of its forms. A justice which we must participate in, and we do that through conversion, through baptism, through the sacraments. This is the way we take upon ourselves the merits of that redemption. And so I think the view of satisfaction in taking place in the redemption is going to be quite different depending on the variety of theologies that are out there in the Protestant world. But one which is primarily justice-based is certainly not the told picture. In fact, it's not even the major element of the reason for the incarnation and redemption.
22: Roberto would like to know, is the description of the appearance of angels in the Bible symbolic?
23: Well, the appearance may not be symbolic in that they appeared, so they had something to look at. But yes, the angels have spiritual natures. They don't have a material nature. And on this Feast of the Guardian Angels, it's appropriate we, you know, maybe go into that a little bit. And so they take representative forms. In the book of Tobit, we find where the Archangel Raphael took the form of a relative and was misidentified and presented himself as one of the relatives in order to serve the purpose for which God sent him. And so, but he took a human form, and only at the end did he say he was Raphael, one of the seven before who stand before the throne of God. So those are representative forms. The three angels that appeared to Abraham, for example, what are these? Were these human forms that were taken? These were representative forms. There is, I think, a special characteristic in there in that this is a case where three angels appeared as if foreshadowing the revelation of the Trinity in the New Testament. And for most of those who have discussed this issue, the one who spoke is the one in the middle. In fact, it was the person in the middle of the Trinity that came down and spoke to us in the flesh. And so Christ is seen in all of these theophanies of God in the Old Covenant and the New as being the one who is the face of the Father to the world. And so I think that's an important consideration. But yes, these were just representations for our benefit. The angels are pure spirits. They have no material form to them whatsoever. Although they're capable of, not animating would not be the word, but obviously with the higher power of the angels, they can make use of matter to their purposes in ways that is not possible for us, such as presenting the form of a body, whether through material means or even intellectually by acting on the mind of human beings so that they see what the angel wishes to see. These are the two different ways in which, for example, in apparitions, Our Lady could appear as an intellectual vision, or she could appear in her body as she, we believe she did, say, at Fatima.
22: You know, you mentioned this feast day. Just a couple minutes left here in the first segment. Speak briefly about the delineation between our guardian angels versus maybe other angels.
23: Sure. St. Thomas identifies nine choirs of angels as a way of speaking of them, saying that each choir serves a different purpose and oriented to a different mission. They all have missions from God. Some are those, you might say, are God-facing. The higher choirs, they're facing God, representing the knowledge and the power and God reaching down to his creation. The middle one's sort of the bridge, and the last three, the angels and archangels and principalities, then serving as the ones closest to man, closest to the work of creation, closest to the work of the redemption. And so the angels are those that are closest to us. They serve as our guardian angels, as we understand and rejoice at today on this feast day. The higher angels, the archangels, they are in charge of groups of angels, and so they're, we know of the names of three, and the church has generally thought that there are seven. In fact, there are a number of at least two altars in Rome to the seven archangels, only three of them by name. And in different parts of the world and in different rites of the Catholic Church, the actually names are given, but we only value and give devotional weight to the three that are revealed in sacred scripture, Raphael, Gabriel, and St. Michael. So those are the ones closest to us, and I guess you can go read the Summa or look online and find out all about the other choirs, but they all are in some way bringing creation and the power of God and the mind of God and the will of God into the creation, effecting it in the order of the universe and in the way things happen in the universe, the laws of the universe, but especially in relationships to the special creatures of God in that creation, mankind. And so there is a principal role there. And for each one of us, we will receive a guardian angel at our conception, is the general thought, although some traditions have at baptism, and or rather at birth, I should say. And so that they will be with us till the end of our lives, and they will not be given to anybody else. We will have that.
22: No angel recycling.
23: There is no recycling there, yes. And that may be for the sake of the angels, so that they all have that experience, you know, as C.S. Lewis describes in one of his books, where he talks about the angels marveling at some of the antics of their human charges, you know. And so it is beneficial for the angels to know about the working out of redemption. And so I think they learned a great deal by their period of overseeing the human charge that has been given to them.
22: I don't like the way you looked at me when you said they might need a break after their earthly duties. 833-288-EWTN is our toll-free number. It's an absolutely free phone call anywhere in North America. 833-288-3986. 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
1: On Mother Angelica Answering the Call, Father Joseph and Doug Keck mind decades of phone calls answered by Mother Angelica. 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
6: 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Be Fruitful, Why More Catholics Should Get Married and Have Lots of Babies, by Daniel Payne. 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Great subtitle, huh?
7: Yeah.
6: got an interesting question, Colin. I was talking to you during the break that, you know, sometimes when you just plainly simply state something, it makes other arguments seem really foolish. Carl says, why didn't we just keep using Latin in the Mass and just teach people Latin so that we would really be a united church under one language?
7: Well, you know, probably for at least a good 500 years, if not longer, in different parts of the empire, the old empire, United Europe, that was the case. And yet when Latin ceased to be the common language other than, you know, for theology, it wasn't necessary that, for instance, the common people would know Latin. It was still the language of intellectuals. The amount of Latin that is used in law and medicine and science and physics for everything from naming things to expressions which speak of different realities and so on, or that describe different phenomena, that has been an ongoing thing. That has continued. So it's quite clear that the expectation that there is a unifying factor. I remember what some would describe as the good old days, wherever you went in the world, and I went to some of those places as a child in Europe and the Americas and so on. And yes, you had the unifying factor that at the same part of the Mass, every Mass, you had the same words, the same prayers, more or less, and all of that. So it has that advantage, but Latin in and of itself did not unify the church. Some of the worst problems of the church began, with modernism, were continued with the beginning of the sexual abuse crisis, going back likely into the 50s, certainly, in the 60s, clearly. So Latin did not prevent these things from coming to fruition. Latin is good in theology and in the use of church documents because what it does is it gives the church a stable language with a set vocabulary that always means the same thing. And in theology and in theological expressions and teaching the dogmatic statements of the church, that's an important and very valuable thing. But I think the intention of the Second Vatican Council in allowing the vernacular was that the sacramental qualities of the liturgy, which go beyond just the things which the laity got used to seeing in terms of the actions of the priest and the expressions in the Mass. Sure, if you had a missal and you were following along, as we did in those days, I have a couple of the pre-Vatican II missals that I have actually used, then yes, you knew the prayers, you saw the propers, what the particular prayers for the opening of the Mass, the closing of the Mass around communion time, and so you saw those. But if the objective is to sacramental participation, so that the individual with knowledge and understanding enters in and is not a passive participant in the liturgy, then the vernacular can be of benefit. It does not mean that when it was in Latin, there was not active participation in terms of, you know, willing and desiring what was taking place. Clearly, that would have been the case. But the understanding of the text adds to the sacramental understanding of the individual. So I always encourage people not to just simply, you know, sit in their pews like a lump and listen to the prayers of the liturgy that are said. Think of what they mean. What is that opening prayer, that collect? What is it saying? That offertory at the end of the offertory, what is it saying? What are the different prayers saying and meaning? That is all part of the sacramentality of the Mass. And for people who don't know Latin or don't maybe can't afford, a lot of places in the world where they probably don't have access to missals that give them vernacular in Latin, for example, hearing in the vernacular allows them to appreciate that aspect of it. So I don't think it's an either-or situation proposition, but I think it is a case of, you know, the church trying to maximize the benefits of the sacramentality of the liturgy, not just according to what was always public and known because of the actions, expressions of the priest and what one might know from reading the missal and so on, but to enter in at a deeper level. Now, it is a legitimate question whether that effect has been produced. And, of course, that's something that I think is always being talked about in the church. So I think the wisdom of the council in doing that was to make it sacramentally more available to the people in terms of a deeper entrance into it from the point of view of their own knowledge of what was taking place and what the mysteries that were happening before them meant. On a particular feast day, they all center around the saint of that day. Otherwise, get used to the prayers of the Eucharistic prayer.

0: And you know, the documents of the Second Vatican Council, especially Sacrosanctum Concilium, you know, explicitly states that Latin and Gregorian chant should be given pride of place. And in fairness, that just flat out has not happened in some situations. Now, on the flip side of that coin, you know, our family attends a parish that offers the traditional Latin Mass, and just as you said, looking at the English on one side, the Latin on the other, to read through the proper of the Mass, you know, was illuminating to me.
1: Mm-hmm.
0: And that's not because anything different. Right. That's on me, because the proper of the Mass in the 1962 Missal is almost identical to Eucharistic Prayer Number 1.
1: Yeah.
0: So for me to just listen and not read and dig in prior to that, that's my problem. That's not the church's problem.
1: Right. No, and I think that's, everybody's at a different stage. At the last census, which is made by the Vatican based on, you know, baptisms, confirmations, the diocese is telling them how many Catholics they have and so on, we have 1.5 billion Catholics. One size, one method does not fit all. The church, in a sense, is trying to maximize that through the use of the vernacular. And I think that doesn't exclude the possibility that the traditional form is for some people, you know, feeding them devotionally and so on. But to argue that there is any, you know, in terms of the merit, which is on the merits of Christ, not of the participants, is any different in any form of the liturgy, the traditional rite, the current rite, or any of the Catholic rites of the Eastern churches, is any less meritorious or valuable essentially and open to the individual who participates in that rite or that form to receive the full benefit of that liturgy according to their own pious participation in it. That's simply dogmatically erroneous. It's Christ's action, and we share in it really according to how much we open ourselves up to his action.
0: To the phones we go. Karen's up first today in Northeast Ohio, listening on our great affiliate there, Living Bread Radio. Karen, thank you so much for holding. You're on with Colin Donovan.
2: Hi, gentlemen. Okay, in keeping with the Feast of the Guardian Angels, I may have understood this or misinterpreted. I know God gives graces, of course, and the sacraments. We receive graces from receiving them. Do our guardian angels impart grace to us? And if they do, is it only with God's permission or will?
1: No creature can give us grace, can be an instrument of it. So in the sacraments, we say they're outward signs that give grace, not because consecrated bread and wine or water for baptism or the oils of confirmation or ordination or whatever themselves impart, but instrumentally. So the angels are not giving us supernatural grace, for example. Only God can infuse that into our soul. But what do they do for us, which we experience as a grace, in quotes? They give us an idea, an inspiration. They may even sort of push us to be virtuous, or push back when we're, you know, trying to be vicious. In other words, they can act upon our intellects by illuminating the intellect, or even upon our matter by moving our in a good direction. And we experience those as a grace, because what are they doing? They're directing us to truth. They're directing us to virtue. But this is not a grace in the same way that we talk about the grace given in the sacraments, or the increase of sanctifying grace received through the sacraments. All those things come from God. But we can experience people in our lives as a grace. Certainly the role of the clergy in giving us the sacraments are. But in that strict sense, not. And in that strict sense, the angels do not give us grace. They are used rather continuously in our daily lives, however, to try to direct us to God, but it's up to us to

0: freely choose that direction and not, you know, not turned a blind eye to it or a blind mind to it, as it were. And the opposite is true, of course, with the bad angels, is they can't affect our things directly either, but they do try to move us through our passions and even give us bad ideas in our intellects, or encourage those kinds of ideas. But they do not themselves cause us to sin any more than the angels cause us to be good. That's a working of God.
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1: You know, we have all of these wonderful people that have heeded Mother Angelica's call down through the decades now, three-plus decades, getting involved in Catholic radio. Mm-hmm. And we do everything we can to support those good folks, to keep them on the air, but they do have their own responsibilities. They have their own things to pay for. We don't give them money. They have to finance mm-hmm. their own existence. And so we like to give you a heads up when one of those great affiliates is going to be dedicating some time on their air to raising money. And that's the case for one of our great affiliates. I love this affiliate, David Dawson. I love David Dawson, who runs this affiliate. But even if I didn't love David Dawson, I would love this affiliate, because going to visit Catholic Community Media in Baton Rouge, Louisiana, is a culinary opportunity. I'm just telling you, we're not supposed to plug places, but I'm just telling you right now, there's a place in Baton Rouge called Chimes. Oh, my goodness. Best boudin balls on the face of planet Earth, I'm telling you. But Catholic Community Media, those great folks in Baton Rouge and New Orleans, are kicking off their fall pledge drive on Tuesday. So remember, no matter where you are or who you're listening to, especially you good folks in southern Louisiana, central and southern Louisiana, remember, keep your local Catholic radio station in 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Mary's up next, a first-time caller in Seattle, Washington, another fantastic affiliate, Sacred Heart Radio. 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
8: Yes, thank you. How does live adoration compare with listening or looking at your cell phone for the live adoration there? I mean, how does it compare to the Eucharistic Chapel adoration? Does the church say?
0: No, because the fact of Christ being present and seeing him through some kind of a device, he's still present, obviously, in the place where the image originated. What is key in that is the fact that we have to, as I said, with respect to the angels as well, we dispose ourselves. We bring our degree of piety and devotion to the Eucharistic Lord. So you can't really quantify, obviously, if you're in a chapel and the Eucharistic Lord is exposed. This is my contention when you're trying to talk about the question of Eucharistic adoration when the tabernacle door is closed and rather when our Lord is exposed in the monstrance. I think there is innate psychological aid in seeing the sacred host and making an act of faith that Christ is present in this apparent bread.
1: I mean, how could there not be?
0: Right.
1: We're human at the end of the day, right?
0: Yeah. But I think it's the visualness of it, the completeness of the human psychological act of adoration is enhanced by seeing the host. It doesn't mean that Christ, you can't benefit as much from our Lord being in the tabernacle. Doesn't mean you can't benefit as much, say, through watching adoration through a device, long distance. But I think there's an innate distance difference to that. There's a witness in going to the place where our Lord is exposed. You know, let's just say, for instance, the church says, you know, if there's nobody there to adore, he can't be exposed. You can't have an empty chapel and have the, now that's for security, the security of the Blessed Sacrament. But I think there's, you know, more to it really than that. He is there for us. And so there is a witness of love of Christ in going to a chapel and making an adoration and so on. That's a witness you can't give by watching through a device. But if you're nowhere near a chapel and you're looking, you know, at adoration through electronically, you can still interiorly make an act of adoration for Jesus. So I think you can't quantify the cases so much because it all depends upon our own heart, our own faith. And so the church says nothing on this matter in the same way that it says really nothing specifically about the benefits for individuals who go up and receive Holy Communion. We know you can receive Holy Communion sacrilegiously, but even if you don't, if you receive it with devotion, there are probably no two people in the room who are receiving the same degree of grace. Part of the reason is a principle in theology that in receiving communion, this is often the moment when God rewards us. You know, we pray, we act, we do kind, we are acts of charity, we're involved in the mission of the church, evangel, whatever it is we do, these are meritorious before God. But he doesn't dribble it into our soul because we've done something good. I mean, this would be almost like a works theology. He gives according to his own judgment, his own will, and his own decision. But the Eucharist, communion, is principally the time in that sacrament when he is going to increase sanctifying grace in us. So, you know, that's different than being an adorer. That's different than being an adorer through a device, for example. So the blessings of the immediacy of the Eucharist or immediacy of participating in the Mass as opposed to participating virtually have a theological component to them. You can't. You can do a spiritual communion, but that's not the same as a Eucharistic communion. You know, we air the spiritual communion on our daily masses, so that people who are not able to go to Mass can make a spiritual communion, and the Lord can bless them according to His will. But there's something more immediate, certainly, and more the sacramentality of it is the principal reason in receiving our Lord in Holy Communion. So those are the kinds of differences which you can't put a number on or a value on. But I would say if all you have available to you or which you wish to do every day for whatever reason to, you know, people used to tell us all the time when Mother was here that, you know, oh, we keep EWT on in the house. We think it wards away evil. You know, we just leave it on. And there, who knows, there might have been some truth to that. Nothing we can quantify. But it's in that pious thought and that idea that often God sees, you know, the seed of a childlike soul who's ready to receive something more from Him. So be childlike and let the Lord do as He wills.
1: Does that help you out, Mary?
8: Yes. Also, if you go to If you go to First Saturday Mass, does it also count for your Sunday obligation?
0: Only if it's the Vigil Mass. If you go to the Vigil Mass, which is on Saturday afternoon after 4, is usually the norm on that. If you go to that Mass, you can fulfill both your Sunday obligation as well as First Saturday. The answer to that is yes, with that provision. It has to, the liturgy of the Sunday begins with the, you know, with the Vigil Mass of Saturday afternoon. But it's because it's on a Saturday, it also satisfies the First Saturday devotion.
1: Which is a good thing because fewer and fewer places, I'm sad to say,
0: yeah,
1: are offering a Mass of the Day on Saturday anymore.
0: That's quite true. And that's been the last number of decades that's been the case.
1: God bless you, Mary. Those are great questions. We appreciate the phone call today. Grab one of these empty phone lines at 833-288-EWTN. That's 833-288-3986. Norma wants to know, would it be prudent to have a wedding reception at a Masonic center?
0: I would say find another place. You'll be surrounded with symbolism, which is contrary to the Christian thinking. This is one of the objections of Masonry that the church has, is that it has a sort of a pantheistic idea, a naturalistic idea of, and so it, you know, much better to do it in a place which is neutral than in a place which is, you know, sort of manifesting a non-Christian ethos. And the sad thing is a lot of Masons would say, well, that's simply not true, but we've got seven popes are saying that's true in the encyclicals over the course of over 200 years describing the nature of Masonry. Even our polite, basically secular Masonry in the West now passes on those ideas and symbolism.
1: 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Keep it right here on many of these EWTN stations. Coming up next is Beacon of Truth with Deacon Harold Burke Sivers. Nicole writes in, some Muslim gentleman showed me in the Quran that Joseph wasn't married to Mary, but just cared for her. How can we be sure that Joseph was her husband?
0: Well, I don't know that something written 600 years after the events is a good place to look for the, you know, for that information. We also know because the apostolic tradition, which goes back and includes St. Luke, who knew Our Lady as clearly his infancy narratives show, St. John, with whom she lived probably for a couple decades in Ephesus. So I think this is not a reliable source on that point and many others.
1: 833-288-EWTN is our toll-free number. Still time for your calls at 833-288-3986. Dawn is up next, another first-time caller in Dayton, Ohio, listening on Sacred Heart Radio. Dawn, you're on with Colin Donovan.
9: Hello?
0: Yeah.
1: Go right ahead, Dawn.
9: Oh, I'm sorry. I thought they were going to tell you my question. I just wanted to know what the difference is or how we can differentiate between the Holy Spirit speaking to us and how we feel the Holy Spirit moving inside of us, and the difference mm-hmm. between that and when it's our guardian angel or an angel.
0: Okay. Well, in a way, that's a management problem. But as I noted in the earlier conversation on this subject, God uses intermediaries. The angels are spirits. Who do you think the boss spirit is? So I think the normal situation when, and of course I know that it's common in for some people to say, well, the spirit caused me to do this. That's an assumption on their part, first of all. The church would do a rather lengthy, complicated investigation to make an assertion like that, but it's not unnatural nor unreasonable for a person to feel that some holy, pious idea they had was coming from the Holy Spirit. But I think it's most likely it's because the angel is a transparent medium. He's not putting his face forward. He's just doing the job. So when you attribute it to the Holy Spirit and the angel has been the medium, that's fine. Nobody's going to get upset and think that, well, it wasn't the Holy Spirit. I was the one who did this. But frankly, from a theological perspective, it seems the most reasonable that in all such cases, the guardian angel is the instrument of planting that idea. Now, the guardian angel does not plant grace in the soul, as I noted earlier. That's a divine act. But the planting of an idea and an inspiration or something, that's basically his bread and butter, if you will, his meat and potatoes.
1: God bless you, Don. Thanks so much for the call today. 833-288-EWTN's our toll-free number. Grab one of these open phone lines at 833-288-3986. Here's an interesting question, Colin. Jude would like to know, can you comment on the state of religious orders and their orthodoxy overall?
0: Boy, that is so varied. Not only religious...
1: runs the gambit, doesn't it?
0: Yeah. Religious orders in a general matter, you could pick any one of them. There may be healthy parts, there may be unhealthy parts. It may be entirely healthy, it may be entirely unhealthy. So I don't think there's any way to comment in any general way. I know my own experiences with the Benedictines, with the Dominicans, with our friars here. I encountered good men doing the Lord's work. And so I think it's based on the experience that you have in your life, because you're going to find, I think, as you find in any profession, and, you know, we don't speak of the clergy but they're a professional class. In fact, the expression a clerk comes from the idea that the educated, young men in the Middle Ages who served somebody, he acted as their clerk or clerk. This is where it comes from, our word clergy. And so a cleric. And so depending on your experience of such individuals will form your impression of them. I've had a good impression, although I hear stories, obviously, over the decades of bad men in each one of the communities that you could discuss, but also very good men. And so I don't think it's worthwhile and benefits anybody to make generalizations about any particular one of them.
1: And we're sort of isolated from some of that here at EWTN, because if someone is running afoul of church law, they're probably not going to have a whole lot to do with EWTN, I wouldn't imagine.
0: No, I think it comes in, obviously, some more in the decisions about who to have on, and we obviously want to have people who, faithful to the church, faithful to the Holy Father, out there doing their job faithfully and not causing trouble in general.
1: It is interesting, though, it is interesting to note that those religious orders who are openly faithful to the teachings of the church seem to be growing.
0: Yeah.
1: And the ones that get off on a tangent that might be contrary to what the church teaches, they don't grow.
0: True, and that
1: God
0: seems
1: will not
0: more,
1: be mocked, right?
0: More true of the orders of women, and Mother noted this and many others did several decades ago when, you see the shrinking and the retiring of most of the members of some communities and the disappearance of communities. I'm presuming, you know, there are a lot of orders. I don't check to see, you know, go through to the pontifical annual every year to see, you know, who's passed away and who's still with us and what their relative numbers were. That would be quite a job. You're welcome to find one and do that yourself. But I think it's fair to say that on the whole, the faithful orders do prosper the most. And on the whole, the unfaithful ones are usually made up of elderly people. Let's put it that way.
1: Nora wants to know how she can avoid lukewarmness.
0: Well, it starts with being tepid and unspiritual about your daily, you know, the things you do have to do daily. Getting used to things and you know, idle in your spiritual practices. We all sort of go through that, I think, where it becomes hard to fit things in. And I think there's a difference between having to do your duty as well. You know, for a parent, I remember a story I heard about a mystic. I think since she has had a cause, but this was a story about her. She converted to the faith and she was going off to Mass every day, even though it meant that her husband and children had to get off to school basically on their own, because she wanted above all things to go to the Mass. And the Lord told her, no, that you must do your duties. And this has been part of the different apparitions too, that at Fatima, for example, when it was explained to Lucia in private revelation, not as part of the Fatima apparition, what does the Lord ask of it? It's to fulfill the duties of our state in life. So sometimes state of life runs up against our desire to get to Mass or pray the breviary or say 15 decade rosaries and all of those things. And the first duty we have, obviously, to obey the commandments. The second duty on that, the obligation we have, is to fulfill the duties of our state in life. Because it's very often our state in life through which God shows us his will. The commandments, obviously, he shows us his will, fulfill those. Our state in life, he's also showing us our will, fulfill that. Then satisfy your spiritual aspirations for all the things you'd like to do, you know, the office, the rosary, the Mass, and whatever it is. That should be the order that we apply. And I think if we're trying to be faithful to all of that, we will never be lukewarm. And if we're just sort of, you know, blowing it off, as the expression goes, yeah, that may be something to be attentive to, that we're maybe drifting into, you know, lukewarmness, tepidity, as it's also called.
1: 20 mysteries now in the rosary.
0: You're up to 20 a day?
1: No, I'm just saying there's 20 available. You said 15, like that was, you know, hey, that was the gold standard back in the day.
0: You're an old guy.
1: It was
0: too.
1: In all the papers. I don't know.
0: You probably came in after that.
1: No, I was before that.
0: You were before that.
1: Okay. I remember the document.
0: Okay.
1: That's a great document, by the way. I'm sure you've read it, but
0: it talks.
1: There's some really simplistically brilliant stuff in there.
0: There is, and surprisingly, in the edition of the Luminous Mysteries had a good deal of pushback.
1: Yeah.
0: And I thought that was very sad at the time, and because, you know, we don't like the boat rocked. We're all creatures of habit, but those Luminous Mysteries are just wonderful to contemplate them, and definitely love doing those.
1: Molly's up next, another first-time caller. You are very approachable today, Colin.
0: I guess
1: she's
0: so.
1: In the great state of New York, listening on the Amazon Echo. Molly, thanks for holding. You're on with Colin Donovan.
10: Thank you so much for my call. I'm asking is, when you light the candle, I don't know if it goes for 7 days or 24 hours, when you light the candle where Jesus is at the altar,
0: mm-hmm.
10: would that signify the same as saying a mass for the deceased?
0: No, it's basically an appeal to God, a prayer to God, the value, you know, you can't attach to it. The Mass is an act of Christ, as I mentioned in a different context earlier, and as an act, it has a potentially infinite value. Now, we don't all walk back out the door as saints. That would be possible if we all went in the door aspiring to be saints and got every benefit we could from the Mass. So other devotional acts, such as lighting a votive candle, being the statue of Our Lady or something like this, is an appeal. It's saying, I would love to be here praying continuously for this intention, but I cannot Are we asking Our Lady or, you know, one of the saints to continue that praying for our intention, our need? So it has certainly as value. It manifests our devotion, which is what it is. It's a devotional act. But no devotion can ever compare to the value of the Mass, which is potentially infinite. It's infinite objectively. But the value we get out of it, we actually are the gatekeepers for the value of the Mass, because God won't force himself on us. So we want to open the gates to the Lord every time we go to Mass and let him, you know, pour in as much as he wants to, and keep doing that.
1: Brady writes in, is it okay for me to work at a place where I can be reasonably sure people will be committing sins? Boy, we would all be out of work, wouldn't we?
0: Yes, find a collection of human beings where you're not reasonably sure everybody is perfect.
1: My guess is he has a particular mortal sin in mind, I would guess.
0: Right. Many years ago, and it could very well and seems likely to be true, pharmacy work was very difficult because of contraception. Now it's been made more difficult because of the abortion pill. Thanks be to God that at least in Alabama and a number of other states, I don't think you can get those here. But in principle, yes, those create moral issues for pharmacists in particular. You know, if you're selling the Band-Aids and ringing up the Band-Aids and things like that, that's one thing. If you're prescribing or filling the pill or the abortion pill, contraception or the abortion pill, that's morally a different thing. So the church always understands the difficulty of people finding the perfect job where I don't ever have to be faced with that. But the question comes down to what you yourself are being asked to do in the job, and that you never do anything which is actually in itself sinful. And being a cashier is not in itself sinful. You're taking the money, you're to a particular total. Being a pharmacist becomes more difficult. So that would be sort of the classic example. Obviously, doctors and nurses in hospitals where procedures are done which are gravely contrary to the moral law, transgender surgeries and, you know, abortions clearly, but there are other kinds of things which are sinful, then yes, to assist at something which is morally evil, you cannot do, and you must make that known to your employer. Those are the kinds of things to avoid. But in general, as Jack pointed out, you know, there's a lot of sinning going on in every group of human beings you can put together. But it's those particular cases where you are engaged in doing that directly yourself where you have to be careful and make sure that you do not sully your own conscience by doing something that is forbidden in that context.
1: You know, many times we've seen people come on board here at EWTN who think they've arrived at Catholic Disneyland, and it takes about 30 minutes for them to realize the building's full of humans.
0: Yes, we got quite a collection of, or as Mother used to say, characters. She once told the VP, you're all characters.
1: Oh, my goodness. On behalf of our host, Colin Donovan, our producer, Pedro Quiles, our call screener, Matt Kubensky, and social media maven, Mr. Michael McCall, I'm Jack Williams. Thanks for another great week of EWTN's Open Line. Back at it Monday with Father Trujillo. Until then, God bless.
11: 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This is Hope Ryan from Morning Light, and this is some important information about Prop 1. 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And vote no on Prop 1.
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3: Salt and Light Radio invites you to listen and learn during this two-minute snapshot of the Catechism. Here now, Executive Director of Mission at St. Augustine's at the University of Idaho and author of the book, The Catholic Company Man, Eric Meyer.
14: Okay, Harry Potter fans, magic and sorcery. Paragraph 2117 in the Catechism. All practices of magic and sorcery by which one attempts to tame occult powers so as to place them at one's service and have a supernatural power over others, even if this were for the sake of restoring their health, are gravely contrary to the virtue of religion. Whoa. So, I'm not sure that we're really against Harry Potter per se. You have to go to a theologian for that. But the idea of wearing charms, the idea of spiritism, probably the old Ouija board, right? And anything that might be called mystical or magical, like traditional cures, that's even in here. Recourse to so-called traditional cures does not justify either the invocation of evil powers or the exploitation of another's credulity. So 2117 to me is pretty simple. It basically says stay in our lane. Stay in our lane of faith. Stay focused on the Gospels. Stay focused on Our Lady, the promises of Fatima, but not on other sort of tricks, trades, or charms, or spiritism type stuff, the old Ouija board that might get us off track or get us in trouble. So I'm not sure how that matches up to Harry Potter, but you guys can figure that on your own. 2117 Catechism on Magic and Sorcery.
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15: Hey, welcome to the program. This is Dr. Tom Curran. It's great to be with you today. How do we experience transformation? And the answer is through our union with Christ. It's that that transforms us. It's Jesus Christ and the power of His Holy Spirit who transforms us more and more from glory to glory into the image of His Son. And in our tradition, that's called moving from the image of God to the likeness of God. We grow in that likeness so that Jesus Christ is shining forth more and more fully on our face. You can see Christ shining through our lives. How do we do that? One powerful way that we can experience transformation is through short prayers that make an enormous difference. And I've been able to identify 8 simple prayers that will make an extraordinary difference, a transformative difference in your life of faith. And these aren't like some kind of secret prayers that come from this saint or that saint. And they're not, for the most part, traditional prayers that maybe you've heard before. These are prayers that I was taught, prayers that were taught to me by typically holy priests who were given to me in the course of my own life of faith and my own journey of faith. Sometimes I might have read from very holy men and women, from saints or others, and then I was able to kind of shift it around a little bit. But the point is this: my goal is to help you experience transformation, to be transformed into Christ more fully, so that you'll bear fruit more fully as you live your life. So I'm starting with a simple path, a simple plan. You don't have to walk a Camino. You can say these prayers. These prayers you'll find enormously transformative, even as you find them challenging. We'll dig into these today on the program.
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15: 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Hey, welcome back to the program. Let's pray. In the name of the Father, and the Son, and the Holy Spirit. Amen. Heavenly Father, come before you in this holy week, this week that's set apart, it's set aside for you, it belongs to you. And so, Lord, we desire to belong to you. We desire, O Lord, to receive from you, to live in you, to move in accord with your purpose and plan for our day today. Lord, we love you, and we're sorry for those times and those ways that we fall short. And so, Lord, give us a fresh start and a new beginning. And we make this prayer in Jesus' holy name. Amen. In the name of the Father, and the Son, and the Holy Spirit. Amen. All right, welcome back to the program. So today I'm going to do, let's call it kind of a part two of short prayers. Prayers that I actually pray. Prayers that have had a big impact on my life. And these are prayers that I'm sharing with you, and I'll share some stories that are associated with the praying of these prayers to provide some context for you. But I do so for a reason. And it was the story of my radio program yesterday. I did what I always do when I'm getting ready to do my radio program. I get everything set up. I get my computer, got my soundboard, I've got my my microphone, and here I go, action. I start talking. But there's something that I didn't do that I do every time. And well, I guess I can't say I do it every time. I do it as my standard practice. And it's a standard practice because it's kind of a truism in technology. And it's this: presume that technology doesn't work until you prove to me that it does. presume that technology is going to fail. And so make sure you have a backup option ready to go. So presume that it's not, the technology that you have, that even though you use it every day, it doesn't work today. Prove that it does before you go live. Guess what I didn't do? I didn't do my test. I actually thought about it as I was just about to start. I thought, I didn't do my test today. And I was like, well, it's fine. I don't need to just go through the motions of doing the same test. And sure enough, when I got to the end and I was editing and listening, I was like, wait a minute, that audio doesn't sound right. And then I looked and I realized that the connection between my soundboard and my computer was not plugged in. And so because I wasn't connected, because I wasn't plugged in, my voice was not going to be amplified by the speakers, by the microphone and the soundboard system. I wasn't going to get any amplification and proper maturation of the sound that was going to be sent out into the air, onto the radio. And I'm thinking, that is so striking. It a very humbling lesson. And what was the impact? The impact was that my voice wasn't heard as crisply, as cleanly, as clearly, as well as if I was plugged in. Anybody see where this is going? When we are not plugged into God, when we are not plugged into the power of the Holy Spirit, when we are not in a vital, vibrant sense of contact, communication, and communion with the Lord, that's prayer. Prayer is when you have conscious contact, communication, and communion with the living God who lives within you, is with you, and is beyond you, and yet approaches you. Father, Son, and Holy Spirit, the living God, initiates the contact, communication, and communion, which is prayer. He's knocking at the door of our hearts. We have to open the door and let him in. And what's so interesting is that when I got up, this was 2 days ago, when I got up yesterday, I had this onslaught of activity and energy inside of me that was distracting and diverting me away from prayer. And I knew it. I knew it in my bones. I can't leave this moment. I have to fight to pray. Because if I don't pray, if I'm not setting aside my first moment, the first portion of time in my day, and setting it apart for the Lord, if I'm not saying, Lord, you are primary, you are first, and I will battle against those things that are weighing on my mind and have already come crashing into my mind, and they're emerging in my heart, and they're stirring me up, and I'm feeling the stress and the pressure already landing on me. And I would have every reasonable excuse to say, you know what? I just can't pray today. I have too many things I have to get done. I can't do it. I'll make up for it later. I'll make up for it tomorrow. And I thought to myself, I know where this road leads. I know what happens in my day when I listen to that temptation. That's what it is. It's a temptation to forego prayer, to forestall prayer, to cut short prayer, to do anything other than setting aside time for the Lord. When I say I'm choosing to pray, it's not I'm choosing to say, oh, I'm sitting in this chair and I'm going to go through this activity where I read these words and I'm looking at this book. No, it's about having conscious, intentional contact, communication, and communion with the living God, who is Father, Son, and Holy Spirit, who has initiated, who has reached out, taken the initiative, has gone first to knock on the door of my life, to establish in me this urge, this habit to give him my first and best attention every day. And if I do that, I'm setting myself up for a day where I sense the Lord's presence. I am more conscious and alert to his promptings, and I sense the strength, the grace is coming, the strength I need to honor him in all of the variety of thoughts and words and deeds and omissions that are going to come my way in the course of my day. And it was a big battle. It probably lasted 45 minutes. I refused to leave my prayer spot, even though there was this assault that was coming upon me. Honestly, I'm not saying it was spiritual warfare, demonic attack. I'm not saying any of that. I am saying, and it was early in the morning, it was before my work day was going to start, but the work had intruded. It seeped in. It had leaked into my prayer time. And what had started off in the first few minutes as a beautiful sense of peaceful contemplation, and then I'm going to get God's word, and I'm going to take in God's word, and then it just got all dislodged. As the snow globe got shaken, it's like the snow globe got shaken, and that's my day. All of a sudden, there's just this frenzy going on inside of me. Now, if you just looked at me, you wouldn't have seen any of that because I was just still sitting there. But inside of me, there's all this stirring going on. And I'm sharing this because this is a very human struggle, isn't it? It's the struggle of the flesh against the spirit. And it's a struggle that we have to be alert to, aware of, and be ready to fight when it comes. You got to fight this battle. Don't give up. Don't give into it. You just got to keep battling. And one of the beautiful, powerful truths and principles of prayer that come from our Catholic tradition is that you don't always get to choose the way that you're able to pray. And the Lord isn't asking you to pray the way that you want, but rather only to pray the way that you can. And there are going to be times, it's another one of these, like let's call it a subset of that first principle, is that there will be times in prayer where you may end up using the entirety of your prayer time fighting against distractions. I can remember, I don't remember which saint it was, but I remember reading this. The saint was complaining about the prayer time simply being marked by distractions. And the saint had kind of a sense of humor and was like, Lord, this is your time. And if all that you will have me do in this time that I've set apart for you is fight against distractions, well, this is not now, this is definitely a paraphrase. That's on you. that's on you. Because I'm here and I would love to be able to sit in silent contemplation and to be drawn into the heights of mystical union and to deepen contemplative union with the Lord, or to meditate and use my imagination in a graced way to come to new insights into scriptures. I would love to be able to pray the words of the rosary with devotion and mean everything I'm saying as I'm contemplating the mysteries and in an environment marked by holy silence and a reverent attitude. But if all that happens is I battle with distractions, okay, here I am, Lord, I'm here for you. And all of a sudden, okay, what do I have to do later today? Okay, I just push that distraction away. Oh, Lord, I'm here for you, and this is your time, and I want to just love you. Oh, wait a minute. Why did that guy say that to me today, yesterday? Oh, okay, Lord, I just give that guy to you. And the myriad, the variety, the complexity of things that just come at you or get surged within you, very humbling. And if that's, Lord, that's what you have for me in this time of prayer, I'm yours. This is your time. And if this is what it pleases you for me to experience, I humbly welcome it I welcome it as the gift that you have for me today, and I will accept that. Now, that wasn't me. That wasn't my exact attitude. I was frustrated because I really felt the need for silence to be able to sink into the presence of the Lord and dwell with him, to commune with him, because I've known the fruit that comes from that.
18: Please join us in praying the International Rosary for Peace at Our Lady of the Rosary in Boise on Sunday, October 4th at 1 p.m. This special time of prayer will unite Catholics in praying for peace in families, communities, and throughout the world. Father John Guthunga will expose the Blessed Sacrament and lead benediction following the Rosary. All are welcome.
15: 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Welcome back to the program. This is Tom Curran. It's great to be with you. Today, I'm going to talk about prayer. It's what I felt called to share with you. More prayers. I shared with you an experience of prayer that maybe even just sharing about that was hopefully a blessing to you, that you'll hold on to that principle, those principles, to be able to battle through prayer times that just are not going very well from a human and measurable standpoint, but they bear fruit in humble obedience and walking out the battle. Okay, so I had to trust that I wasn't going to get to pray the way that I wanted, but I wasn't being asked to. I was only being asked to pray the way that I could, and that was going to be enough. And the Lord would honor that and would give me the grace that I needed to live well, flowing from that. And truth be told, I had a great morning. I got a ton done. I have several whiteboards up in my office here, and I ended up wiping off a bunch of the whiteboards and just mapping out all those things that were buzzing in my head, put them down, saw them in front of me, and one after the other. Let me take care of that one. Let me take care of that one. Let me take care of that one. Well, I can delay on that one. I can defer that one. I can delete that one. Let me delegate that other one. I'm going to do this one and then do this one. And I got a ton done. And I consider that a fruit of the prayer. Okay. I'm going to share with you, though, some other very short prayers that I would consider them, again, typically kind of rare. They're not often the kind of prayers that you're going to read in a typical book on how do you pray and growing in prayer. And they're not, oh, here's a traditional act of faith, act of hope, act of love, a morning offering, or pray the rosary, or the Divine Mercy Chaplet, or another devotion. No, these are short prayers that have made huge differences. Small prayers that make big change. And I received some good feedback about the prayers that I had shared previously, and I realized over the weekend, I'm like, wait a minute, there are other prayers that fall in that category as well. So my book just got longer. The book I'm going to write on these short prayers got longer, and I'm going to share these prayers with you now. The first one, it takes two forms. The first form you will have heard before, but maybe not have used it in your own personal time of personal prayer. But there's a second version of it, and I'll tell you what I mean when you hear it. There's a second version of it that will be, I think, a bit more striking for you and something you will not heard before. but it can make a huge difference, not only in your own life as a disciple of Jesus, but in your primary relationships, in your marriage, in your family. And I'm just going to keep it there. I want to keep it very tight.

part in my own prayer life is because of a class I took at the Gregorian University. It was an elective, and the elective was on the central message of Jesus. And the central message of Jesus, and we spent an entire semester studying, repent and believe the good news, the kingdom of God is at hand. That simple scripture, it's the beginning of Jesus' ministry in the Gospel of Mark, and you see it several times repeated in the Gospels. Repent and believe the good news, the kingdom of God is at hand. And he dug into the meaning of each of these things, and the meaning of the kingdom of God coming is very powerful. And it can be very powerful for you in your own life of faith. When you turn to the Lord and you cry out, Holy God, may your kingdom come. Okay, I mentioned to you that there's another way of saying it that you might find more distinct, more memorable, more striking, and not one that you've heard before, unless I'm going to say maybe you've heard me talk like this and pray a bit like this on the radio. I mean, it could be wrong. There might be others who pray like this, but this comes from that class. And it has to do with when Jesus is the coming king, when he says, you know, the kingdom of God is at hand, it's because Jesus, who is the king, is at hand. He's here now. And he does things that manifest and demonstrate that his kingdom has come. And what does he do that manifests and demonstrates the coming kingdom? Well, the Gospels and the Acts of the Apostles refer to signs and wonders and deeds of power. First of all, I love those words. I love those phrases. Signs and wonders and deeds of power. Mighty deeds. Miracles. Healings. The casting out of demons. These were signs. These were demonstrations that God's kingdom has come. These were manifestations that God's kingdom had come. The blind were seeing, the deaf were hearing, the lame were walking, the mute were speaking, the possessed were set free. Those that were bound up were unbound. The dead were raised to life. Miracles. Thy kingdom come is the heart's cry of a believer that Jesus would come again into our midst, into this situation, into these circumstances, into our lives or this part of our lives, into these relationships, into this home, into these finances, into this job. And when you ask him to come, your kingdom come, you're saying, Lord, come and demonstrate and manifest your kingdom that it's here. When I had started my own nonprofit organization, an apostolate, I prayed about a scripture that would be the tagline, the motto, the essential key to understand what is my apostolate all about. Like when I worked at Evangelization 2000, it was go out into the deep. Right? Go out into the deep, which was what Luke 5:11. Go out into the deep and lower your nets for a catch. And what a powerful scripture. Mine was Mark 3:3. Mine was Mark 3:3, which was rise and come forward. Well, what is that? Rise and come forward. Well, in Mark 3, Jesus shows up in the synagogue and he's preaching. And there were the scribes and Pharisees there that were watching to see if he was going to heal on the Sabbath. Now, Jesus knew that.

0: the thoughts. And what did he do? He looked around. He looked and he saw there in the synagogue a man with a withered hand. And Mark 3:3 is the verse where Jesus looks at the man with the withered hand and says to him, "Rise and come forward." Now, the come forward was come and stand right in the middle of all of us. You come here, come out of the crowd, and stand right here in the middle. And he said to the man with the withered hand, "Stretch out your hand." And he stretched out his hand. He performed a sign. It was a wonder. It was a deed of power. It was a healing. It was miraculous. What Jesus did in that moment was he manifested and demonstrated what happens when he brings his kingdom into someone's life. When he brings his kingdom, when his kingdom comes into someone's life, they are healed from a withered hand existence. A withered hand existence. And I felt this call in my own apostolate, in my ministry, my Catholic faith ministries, that when I started it back in 1998, that I was going to be proclaiming to Catholics that were in church that too many are living a withered hand existence. And that Jesus does not intend for you to live a withered hand existence, that you believe in him enough that you're showing up in church. This guy showed up in the synagogue on the Sabbath. You believe enough to show up in church, and yet you settle for a withered hand existence. Jesus Christ, he sees you. This is one of the key insights in my whole ministry was Jesus does not see a crowd. He sees you. And in seeing you, he invites you to come out of the crowd. He points at you. He looks at you and he says, "Rise, stand up. Stand up. Don't just sit there. Don't be lost in the crowd. Don't think that you're not seen. Don't think that you're overlooked. Don't think that you're left behind. Don't think that you're not noticed. No, you're seen, known, and you are being called out to stand up. Take a stand, stand up, and then come out from the crowd and stand right in the middle." And what Jesus is saying to you, and this is my ministry again, what Jesus is saying to you is give me permission to let me make of your life a sign and a wonder. Let me forge in you a manifestation and a demonstration of my kingdom.
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0: This is Dr. Tom Curran. 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I am sharing with you in this particular program, kind of a part two of short prayers that I've prayed. Let's call them small prayers that have made a big difference. Little prayers that have had a huge impact on my life. They're faithful to the scriptures, faithful to the Catholic tradition, and yet there may be a freshness about them. There may be a bit of a newness about them, that if you started to take on these prayers yourself, you just might see some transformational change, some big chunky changes, dislodging stuff in your life that can happen. And this is my ministry again, what Jesus is saying to you, let me use your life to show the world what happens to a soul, to a life of someone who says, yes, Lord, your kingdom come. I am rising. I am coming forward. I place myself before you. I place my life before you. And I say to you, forge in me your kingdom. Make of my life a manifestation and a demonstration of your kingdom. Jesus, your kingdom come in me. I say yes, and I surrender, and I give over, and I give up my withered hand existence. That was my ministry prayer. That was my prayer. I don't know how many times in my life I've prayed that. More than once. More than a dozen. More than 100. And I would encourage people in talks to pray that way. I would pray that way. When I pray for people to be healed in different contexts, when I have an opportunity to pray with people, I'll pray that. Lord, your kingdom come. Lord Jesus, you're alive. Lord, forge in this person a sign, a demonstration, a manifestation of your kingdom. Lord, make this person a sign and a wonder. Make this person a manifestation of a deed of power. Lord, make this person's life. Forge in this person. Craft in this person's life. A manifestation of what happens when someone says yes to you. Lord, let people know what it looks like when people let you come close. That's how I pray. Start praying that way. Pray that way for yourself. Pray that way for your marriage. Pray that way for your family, for your kids. Hey, kids, pray that way for your parents, for your loved ones, for your future spouses. Your kingdom come. It'll change your life. It changed mine. It's changing mine. And I, again, it's something that I didn't really learn. Like, I've never read this in a, unfortunately, like in a Catholic saint. I think the closest would be there was a man with a healing ministry. He was one of the founders of the Vineyard Christian Churches. His name, John Wimber. And he wrote a couple of books. One was on power healing, and the other one was on power evangelism. And the basic concept here is that the way that Jesus spread the gospel was that it was preceded by, accompanied by, and followed by signs and wonders and deeds of power. That this opened people's minds and hearts to hear the message. If you can come into town and all of a sudden you're healing people, then people are going to wonder, like, what are you selling? Because I'm buying. Like, what is your message? I'm open to it because you've just changed someone's life right in front of me. And so that whole reality of praying your kingdom come was how he would, from what I've heard, I was never there. That's how he would like conduct these big healing rallies, just be up front. And he'd just say, thy kingdom come. I don't got to force it. I don't got to get intense. I don't got to get dramatic. I don't have to be poetic. I just have to have that fundamental confidence and alertness that the Lord desires to heal even more than you desire to be healed. The Lord desires to manifest and demonstrate his kingdom among us tonight because he loves us and he wants to do it. I have to admit that as I've been praying those other eight prayers, with a bit more intentionality these days, the Lord keeps answering them. And he continues to answer that one about my blindness. Lord, reveal to me my blindness, the sin that I'm blind to, especially the attitudes I'm blind to that are holding me back. I'm like, wow. All right. I gotta, you know, take my own medicine here and be grateful that the Lord is actually using situations and circumstances in my life to answer my own prayer to be converted more fully. Wow. Okay. Thank you, Lord. So let's dive into part two here. I've shared with you that first of those prayers, thy kingdom come, or another way of saying it is, Lord, make of my life a sign and a wonder. Lord, forge in my life a manifestation and demonstration of your kingdom. Lord, I give you permission. I say, yes. Yes, you do it. Okay. The second prayer. The second prayer, I'm going to lead up to the way that I say it, but I'm going to point it to a moment in your life of faith as a Catholic. And so I'm speaking in a very special way for Catholics who are listening and who go to Mass. I'm going to give you a point of focus during a particular time at Mass where you might be tempted to lose a sense of attentiveness, to lose that sense of focus. And it's during the time of the presentation of the gifts. Again, remember, the presentation of the gifts happens after what, right? So you have the readings, they have the gospel, you have the homily, and then you have the profession of faith, you have the prayers of the faithful, and then you sit down. And that's the time when you have the preparation of the altar, and you also have the collection, right? And so that can be a bit distracting. But then you have that moment when, depending on where you're going to Mass, you'll have the gifts, the bread and the wine, often the basket of money too, right? The bread and the wine, though, are going to be brought up from the back of the church to the front of the church, and they're going to be handed to the priest or a deacon and then brought to the altar. And it's that moment that I'm drawing attention to. It's praying during that moment, during the event. I'm going to call it an event. There's a special moment of grace here. There's a special moment where there can be a breakthrough here. That moment when the walking is happening and the handing over of the bread and the wine are occurring, and that bread and wine are then brought up to the altar, and then they're lifted by the priest, first the bread and then the wine. Blessed be God forever, right? So during that flow, what are you doing? What is your mindset? Can you think of how it is you pray? Is there a typical way you're praying as you're praying as that event is happening? I would say most Catholics, the answer is no. For most Catholics, they're just sort of maybe a bit distracted, just sort of watching what's happening, but not plumbing the depths of the opportunity that is presented during the presentation of the gifts. What do I mean? Those of you who have heard my talk on the Mass, or you've gotten my book on the Mass, Four Encounters with Jesus That Will Change Your Life, I put great emphasis on this moment in the book, because that bread and wine symbolize what? When the bread and wine are in the back of the church and they're being carried to the front, they do not at that moment represent the body and blood of Christ. They don't. Not at that moment. At that precise moment, when they're in the back of the church and they're being brought forward by members of the assembly, you know, a family or a couple of people, they're bringing them up. That bread and wine do not represent the body and blood of Christ. They will, but not yet. At that moment, they represent us. They represent not simply the gifts that the community is giving, but it's the gift of the community themselves, each of us and all of us. So the bread and wine, I'm going to make it personal now. The bread and wine is you. Bread and wine are you. You are that. That's you, that the couple. And the couple is representing you. Now that bread and wine, remember now, that's you. It's symbolic, right? But it's you. Now they're carrying you forward. That gift of yourself in the form of bread and wine is being brought up. And what's happening to it? It's being handed over to the priest. It's being put into the hands of the priest. That handing over, that giving over to the priest. Now, who is living in the priest in a very distinct way at Mass? It's Jesus. So there's a way in which the community is giving themselves, giving their lives to Jesus in the person of the priest. And what does the priest do? The priest then goes to the altar and he lifts up the bread and wine and offers it to God. Okay, are you seeing this sense of offering? Offering of, well, what's being offered right there? Again, that's you. And so there's this sense of something is no longer belonging to itself. There's a giving over to God. And do you know what that's referred to in the scriptures? That's called a sacrifice. A sacrifice we tend to think of as the killing, the beheading of a goat, of a bull, a cow, a sheep, right? These are offerings. These are sacrifices. So you're sacrificing something by killing it. That's not the essence. The essence of a sacrifice is not that it's being killed. It's that it's being taken out of ordinary usage. It's that it no longer belongs to its owner. It's that it now belongs fully to God. And in belonging to God, it's now identified with the purposes that God has for it. It belongs to God. And so, wait a minute now. The sacrifice, to make holy. Those are the two Latin words, facere and sacrum, sacra. To make holy, sacer. To make holy. To make something holy is to take it out of ordinary usage and to set it apart for God and for his purposes. It belongs to God. It no longer has ordinary usage. And so at Mass, what's happening in that moment? What's happening in that moment is that you and I are giving ourselves to God. This is Dr. Tom Curran. 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
2: It's that time of the year again. The Knights of Columbus Council 3086 is holding its annual Oktoberfest on Saturday, October 17th from 4 to 8 p.m. at Our Lady of the Valley Church in Caldwell. 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They'll have a 50-50 raffle, a beer stein holding contest, along with a bouncy house and games for the kids. See you there.
0: And so, if that bread and wine go up, here's what I'm praying. Remember, I said to you that this is all about, how do I pray something that's simple? How do I pray something that's brief, that might also bring about a big change, a little prayer that can bring a big change. So that bread and wine goes up. It's like, Lord, I give myself to you freely, completely, and forever. Lord, that bread and wine's going up. And then I break it open. I break it open. Lord, I give myself to you freely. I'm not forced, Lord. It is a gift to me that I'm here, that I get to give myself to you, and I do so. Lord, I do so willingly. I choose this. I say yes to this freely, but completely. Lord, I give you every part of my life. I give you my past. I give you my present. I give you my future. I give you my talents, my finances, everything that I've ever done, everything that I'm involved in now, and everything that I ever will do. I give my life to you completely. I hold nothing back, nothing back. There's no part of my life, Lord, that I'm leaving out of this gift. and I give it to you freely, completely, and forever. Forever. Lord, there's no taking back. I now no longer belong to myself. I shed those rights. I belong to you. Lord, I say to you, as that bread and wine are being put into the hands of the priest, and that priest is going up to the altar, for you, I am all in. It's my all-in prayer. I'm all in. Right? That poker analogy where you just push all the chips on the table. I'm all in. I'm not bluffing. I'm not bluffing. I'm all in. It's again, it's sort of, it's for a moment, right? It's recognizing that in that holy moment, what are we talking about? We're talking about something that's set apart for God and his purposes. It belongs to God, like Holy Week. This is a set of time. This is a days of the week. It belongs to God. It's for his purposes. But you get to experience that at Mass every day, every time you go to Mass. Every time you go to Mass, you'll have this presentation of the gifts. Even at a daily Mass where the gifts are just on this, like the side table, and they're just brought over to the altar, there's still that moment of saying, that bread and wine that's in the hands of that priest, Jesus, that's, I see you in that priest. I see you at work in this holy ritual that you've established. Lord, I'm all in. I am all in. And you start saying that, it's going to change your life. Really. I mean, I am serious. If you can focus on that moment at Mass, just do that. Focus on that moment at Mass, the presentation of the gifts, and that all-in prayer. It's going to change your life. It's this. It's such a short prayer. Lord, I'm all in. I mean, how short is that? It will have a huge difference. Huge. One of the things that will emerge quite quickly, if you start praying that all-in prayer, Lord, I give myself to you freely, completely, and forever. I'm all in, every part of my life. You will start hearing the no, I'm not inside of you. Lord, I give myself to you freely. No, I actually feel a bit forced and trapped. Lord, I give myself to you completely. Actually, absolutely not. There are parts of my life that I enjoy too much, and I don't want to surrender to you freely, completely, and forever. Lord, I give myself to you now because I'm a little scared and a little desperate, and I'm afraid of what's going to happen. So please take over, take care of things. And then, Lord, once things are comfortable and I'm feeling good about life again, I'm going to just say, thank you. I'm going to kind of retain some control over my life once again. So that whole idea of freely, completely, forever, I'm all in. You start praying that, you're going to get just a huge wake-up call to the places in your life that are just not all in. So that's the first thing. The second thing then that flows from that is the, oh my goodness, I'm a liar. Like I'm not true to what the prayers of the Mass are actually saying. I'm not true to the gestures of the Mass that I'm witnessing and I'm participating in, because I'm not all in. Lord, please help me. And then all of a sudden, if you take a hold of this theme of, for you, I am all in, all of a sudden you realize that what happens to that bread and wine is that the priest gets into the heart of the Mass, the essential center, the high point of the Mass. The epiclesis calls down the Holy Spirit on the bread and wine. Remember, what's the bread and wine up to this point? What's it stand for? It stands for us. It's not us, but it stands for us. After he calls down the Holy Spirit, and then with the words of consecration and the institution narrative, it leads up to that very high point where the priest says, take this, all of you, and eat it. This is my body, which will be given up for you. Okay, we hear the words so often that they don't strike us the way that they could if we hear them in the context of what I just have been sharing. Take this, all of you, and eat it. This is my body, which is given up for you. Translated, this is my body for you. I am all in. It's what Jesus says to us. He says it to us on the cross. He says it to us on Holy Thursday when he established at the Last Supper, the new covenant, I'm all in for you. And then the next day he lived out that all in by dying on the cross, being buried, and that all in led to the manifestation of the resurrection, the overcoming of death. And so what we are unable to truly live out authentically or profoundly, that we're all in, he will live it in us. See, because you don't just watch Jesus at Mass. He invites you to come and receive him at Mass. And in receiving him, you become him. And he'll begin to live in you the all in that he lived on the cross. He'll start living that in you so that you'll be able to faithfully at Mass be able to participate in the presentation of the gifts. It changed your life. It will just change your life to realize what's at stake at every Mass. So what's at stake? Just there's so many other things at stake, but one of the things that's at stake is recognizing that moment of the presentation of the gifts and recognizing whether or not you have, in fact, given yourself freely, completely, and forever to the Lord. Whether you're really all in or whether you're holding back. That's what's at stake. And then letting Jesus forge that in you. So this is my second prayer. Wow, those are, it's a long program for two very short prayers. Thy kingdom come and I'm all in. But I wanted to break it open for you. Again, these were kind of tip of the icebergs, right? The learning to say the words is one thing, but learning what those words can mean and how they can begin to like take on a whole life within you and really shape and mold your spiritual life, that's just a different thing. That just takes some time. All right. I only have time for, I think, one more. And so I'm not going to get through all of these. So I'm going to share one that is, it's a little different, and it runs along a different theme. And the theme is a theme of gratitude and expression of sorrow. These might be words that you have heard before and are very simple. This is probably the most simple of all, but it's the context of saying it in a representational way. Okay, saying it in a representational way. What do I mean? I mean, I'm going to say again, two simple phrases, and you're going to say there's nothing fresh and new about that. And the words are thank you and I'm so sorry. Forgive us. But it's contextual. And the context is your own sensitized awareness, your recognition that you're a member of the body of Christ. And even more broadly, you share in a common humanity with every individual who is alive now. And in a mysterious way, connected to every individual, going back in time all the way to Adam and moving forward in time until the end of the world. So all of a sudden now we have, let's call it sort of cosmic, historical, mystical dimensions of the fact that in a certain way, you're able to stand on behalf of, for the sake of, and in the place of every other human being. I have found this to be, again, a very powerful prayer that I will pray regularly, really on behalf of, for the sake of, and in the place of other human beings who are alive right now. Sometimes it takes the form of praying on behalf of, in the place of, and for the sake of members of the church, like other Catholics or other Christians. But most often it's really about everyone else that's alive. And it's the kind of prayer that I will pray by myself, very often out in nature. And It will be in a couple of different settings. It'll be at a seashore where the beach can be rather empty, and I'm looking out at the ocean, or at least I'm looking out at the ocean in a way that I'm not seeing other people around me. So there's a tremendous sense of solitude. I am actually by myself before God, before the God of the universe, the God who has created all things, the infinite, eternal, holy God, who is beyond the world and comes close to me through the world. Or it happens when I'm out, like in a high place, like hiking through a high place, like when I was on the Camino at a high view overlooking the beauty of mountains and not really seeing towns and cities, but just looking at the beauty of God's creation. And once again, by myself, there's that representational sensitivity that emerges, and it makes me say, God, I don't know how to thank you on behalf of, in the place of, and for the sake of the whole world. I just say, thank you for creating us. Thank you for being so faithful to us. Thank you for being a good and loving father. Thank you for being a good God. And I am so sorry for all of the ways that we fall short, let you down, and ignore you. God bless you all. I hope that helped.
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7: In the name of the Father, and of the Son, and of the Holy Spirit.
8: Amen.
7: The Divine Mercy Chaplet. Our Father who art in heaven, hallowed be thy name. Thy kingdom come, thy will be done on earth as it is in heaven.
8: Give us this day our daily bread, and forgive us our trespasses, as we forgive those who trespass against us. And lead us not into temptation, but deliver us from evil.
7: Hail, Mary, full of grace, the Lord is with you. Blessed are you among women, and blessed is the fruit of your womb, Jesus.
8: Holy Mary, Mother of God, pray for us sinners, now and at the hour of our death. Amen.
7: I believe in God, the Father Almighty, creator of heaven and earth. I believe in Jesus Christ, his only Son, our Lord. He was conceived by the power of the Holy Spirit and born of the Virgin Mary. He suffered under Pontius Pilate, was crucified, died, and was buried. He descended to the dead. On the third day he rose again. He ascended into heaven and is seated at the right hand of the Father. He will come again to judge the living and the dead. I believe in the Holy Spirit, the Holy Catholic Church, the communion of saints, the forgiveness of sins, the resurrection of the body, and the life everlasting. Amen.

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1: 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Rachel asks us to consider two questions. What is God saying to us? And what are we doing about it?
2: Hello, friends, and welcome back to Burning Hearts with me, Rachel Herbeck. So happy to have you back with me as we wrap up this beautiful week talking about the Holy Spirit and really digging more into what does Jesus teach about the Holy Spirit? What does the Holy Spirit reveal to us about Jesus, about the Father? What is the role of the Holy Spirit in the Trinity and then in the formation of the church? And how should we be receiving the Holy Spirit? How should we be seeing the Holy Spirit? And what ultimately does the Holy Spirit want to do in our lives? What does that look like? And we've, again, had such a beautiful week where the Spirit has been convicting us. The Spirit has been moving as we're talking. And I want to encourage you, again, go listen to the week because the Holy Spirit has been speaking so many things. But again, as we open up today, I want to return to something we talked about on Monday and just bring back a question that we gave for reflection on Monday. And the question is to look and examine our hearts and say, where in my heart do I think my plan is better than God's? Where in my heart am I not yielding to God's plan? Where in my heart? And one of the places, actually, I bring this up again at the end of this week, because as we were going through the week, one of the places I was reflecting on is a way that we can know and a way that we can see, okay, maybe I'm actually not living in the fullness of God's plan, or I'm doubting that God's plan is the best plan here because there's a place of anxiety there. Because there's a place of being like, whoa, I'm feeling anxious about this. I'm earning here. I'm performing here. I'm not confident that God will take care of me. And where is there a place in your life where you're not confident that God will take care of you? Because, friends, this is a place that the Holy Spirit wants to come in. And the Holy Spirit doesn't necessarily want to reveal to you the step-by-step plan of God to make you feel better, to say like, okay, this is what God is doing. This is what God is going to say. This is how God is going to work, all of this different thing. But to say, no, actually, the Holy Spirit wants to come comfort you. The Holy Spirit wants to convict you. The Holy Spirit wants to guide you, because the Holy Spirit is the manifestation of now what Jesus wants to do on earth. And so the Holy Spirit actually wants to come and play a real role in your life. And you're not like left and meant to just be like off on your own. And then being like, okay, hopefully I can make it there. Hopefully I can do what Jesus wants me to do. Jesus is saying, I'm sending you the Spirit to confirm in your heart that my plan is better, that my way is better, that the way that I desire to do things, the way that I'm doing things, the way that I'm moving, the things that I'm doing, all of these different things, that is better. And so we want to yield. And as we wrap up this week, it's so easy to go through everything we've gone through about the Holy Spirit and get like revved up and be like, what should I do? What should I do? How can I make this happen? All of these different things. And then just to say like, you know what? We want to yield.

not to do everything, not to be like, oh, convict me. I got to make myself be convicted. I got to make myself do this. I got to make myself do that. Pray for the grace to yield. So if you'll join me in the name of the Father, the Son, and the Holy Spirit, amen. Holy Spirit, there's so much that we could take in from this week. There's so much we could do. There's so much we could work through. There's so much we can try to make happen for ourselves. But Holy Spirit, we want to surrender. We want to surrender ourselves to you. That's it. Bring right now the grace of simplicity. Bring the grace of love. And allow us to just surrender to you and to who you are. We want your plan for our life. We want your work in our life. We want to hear what you want us to hear. We want to remove what you want us to remove. All of these different things. We want to know you. Come, Holy Spirit. Give us the freedom to yield to you. Because we love you. We desire you. We want to see you. And we want you to work in our lives the way you want to work. And we ask all this in your most holy name. Amen. Amen. So let's go ahead. We're going to read what we read yesterday. And we're going to wrap up this week in John chapter 16. We're going to start again with verse 8. And when he comes, he will convince the world concerning sin and righteousness and judgment. Concerning sin, because they do not believe in me. Concerning righteousness, because I go to the Father and you will see me no more. Concerning judgment, because the ruler of this world is judged. I have yet many things to say to you, but you cannot bear them now. When the Spirit of truth comes, he will guide you into all truth. For he will not speak on his own authority, but whatever he hears, he will speak. And he will declare to you the things that are to come. He will glorify me. For he will take what is mine and declare it to you. All that the Father has is mine. Therefore, I said that he will take what is mine and declare it to you. So Jesus is saying, he's like, I have so many things to say to you, but right now you won't understand them all. You won't know them all. He says, when the Spirit of truth comes, the Spirit, now he's revealing to the Spirit as the Spirit of truth. He will guide you into all truth. That, friends, first, we need the Holy Spirit to know what is true, to know what is true about God, to know what is true about ourselves. We need the Spirit of truth to come and through revelation and through power to come into our hearts and say, this is who God is. This is what the truth is. I'm revealing to you what the truth is. So the Holy Spirit, the Spirit of truth comes. And he will guide you. The advocate will guide you into the truth. And he will not speak on his own authority. So here's this. The Father has given all authority to the Son. And the Son sends the Spirit. And the Spirit comes with the authority of the Father and the Son. So here's what the Spirit brings. The Spirit's not just coming on his own authority. The Spirit is bringing the authority of the Son of God who is seated at the right hand of the Father. He's coming down with the power and authority of the second person of the Trinity. Whatever the Holy Spirit hears from Jesus, he will declare it to you. There's a passage in Corinthians that we've talked about that says, only the Spirit of God knows the mind of God. It's in Catechism 687. No one comprehends the thoughts of God except the Spirit of God. That's what we just read. That's what we just read. He will take what Jesus says. The Spirit will take what Jesus says and declare it to you. Now God's Spirit, who reveals God, makes known to us Christ, his word, his living utterance. But the Spirit does not speak of himself. The Spirit who has spoken through the prophets makes us hear the Father's word. But we do not hear the Spirit himself. We know him only in the movement by which he reveals the word to us and disposes to us to welcome him in faith. The Spirit of truth who unveils Christ to us will not speak on his own. Listen to this. Such properly divine self-effacement explains why the world cannot receive him, because it neither sees him or knows him. While those who believe in Christ know the Spirit because he dwells in them. So the Spirit of God comes and reveals to us the living word through what God speaks to the Spirit. He says he will reveal it to you and he will declare to you the things that are to come. He will glorify me. One of the main jobs of the Holy Spirit.

0: Spirit. And this is what happens when the gifts of the Holy Spirit get stirred up in us, is first and foremost, the Spirit comes, and whatever, wherever Jesus is, the Spirit glorifies Jesus. The Spirit gives Jesus all the glory. But here is something that is so amazing. It says, he will glorify me. For how will he glorify Jesus? For he will take what is mine and he will declare it to you. Jesus is so good that this is what he does. He says, I'm going to send the Spirit of God, and the Spirit of God will glorify me. But this is how the Spirit of God will glorify me, that the Spirit of God will take what belongs to me, will take what belongs to me and will give it to you. That this is what glorifies Jesus the Son, that the Holy Spirit takes what belongs to Jesus and he gives it to us. This glorifies the only Son of God. Jesus is saying, I want you to have what belongs to me. This is the gift of God in Christ Jesus. That Jesus says, I have to go away. It is better that I go. I'm going back to the Father. And when I get to the Father after I die and I go into the tomb and I am raised to new life on the third day and I ascend into heaven and the Holy Spirit glorifies me at the Father's right hand, I will then send my Spirit. And what the Spirit of God will do is convict the world and say, Jesus is the Son of God, and will convict the world and say, he is the righteous one and righteousness comes from him. And then Jesus will send me. And when he sends me, I will come into your heart so that everything that belongs to the one who is seated on the throne will now belong to you, will now belong to you. And it gets better. He says, all that the Father has is mine. So I said that the Spirit of God will take what is mine and declare it to you. Jesus says, I'm home in my Father's house. And as the firstborn son of the Father, everything that belongs to the Father belongs to me. He's given it to me because I'm his son and he delights in me. And now that I'm seated at his right hand, what now is available to you through my life, death, and resurrection is everything that belongs to the Father. Everything in the Father's house now belongs to you. Because what the Spirit of God does is gives you my very sonship. And so now you are in the house of the Father, not as a slave, but as a son. So everything that belongs to Jesus belongs to you. And Jesus says, what is mine? My inheritance from the Father. All power and authority. Your destiny is to be seated at the right hand of the Father with Jesus. And what belongs to Jesus from the Father? The love of the Father, the delight of the Father, the trust of the Father, the ring and the robe that is given to the Son, the firstborn Son, the fullness of the inheritance of that firstborn Son now belongs to each and every believer in Christ. All that the Father has is mine. And through the Spirit of God, I give it to you. That's why it is better that I go. That's why it is better that I send the counselor, because I want you to have access to everything that the Father has given me. Friends, the story in Jesus is so much bigger than we could possibly ask or imagine. Jesus Christ has more for you than you could possibly ever know through the power of his Spirit. Grab hold of it today because it already lives inside of you. God bless.
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2: 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A quiz show that tests your knowledge of the Catholic faith. 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It's time to stand firm in the glory of the Lord. Are you up to the challenge? Catholic Challenge 2.0 is here. Are you ready? 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
4: 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The fourth and final round is the challenge round. Now, this round increases the difficulty since no multiple choice answers will be provided. And each correct answer in that round is worth 30 points.
3: All right, let's get started. Round one begins right now. Question number one. There are 21 letters in the New Testament. These letters were written to early Christian communities. These letters are called messages, the apocalypse, or epistles. And the answer is epistles. Paul wrote 13 of these letters, four of which were written from prison. Question number two. What was the name of Abraham's first wife? Was it Hagar, Sarah, or Miriam? And the answer is Sarah. Hagar was Sarah's maidservant and the mother of Ishmael. Question number three. According to Matthew 5, theirs is the kingdom of heaven. Who are they? The poor in spirit, the poor and lonely, or the poor in money? And the answer is the poor in spirit. To be poor in spirit is to be humble, recognize our sinfulness, and to trust more in God than in the things of this world. Question number four. Who was St. Peter's brother? He was a martyr and died by a crucifixion on an X-shaped cross. Is it St. Simon, St. Barnabas, or St. Andrew? And the answer is St. Andrew. The name Andrew means manly. He was the first apostle called by Jesus. Question number five. True or false? A meek person is called a Gentile. And the answer is false. Actually, a Gentile is a non-Jew.
4: Question number six. God created mankind in his image. In the image of God, he created them. Male and female, he created them. The story of creation of man comes from which book of the Bible? Is it Genesis, Exodus, or Matthew? And the answer is Genesis. The Catechism of Trent underscored the teaching of all the fathers and doctors of the Church that creation was complete with the creation of Adam and Eve. Question number seven. Who is the patron saint of England, Boy Scouts, and soldiers for his role as a knight? Is it St. George, St. Polycarp, or St. Mark? And the answer is St. George. According to the story, St. George protected himself with the sign of the cross before slaying the dragon. Question number eight. The writers of the four Gospels, Matthew, Mark, Luke, and John, are called what? Evangelists, Pharisees, or revolutionaries? And the answer is evangelists. Tradition holds that St. Mark wrote his gospel based on the testimony of St. Peter, our first pope. Question number 9. When Jesus appeared to his disciples after the resurrection by the Sea of Tiberias, they had a breakfast of bread and what else? Was it wine, cheese, or fish? And the answer is fish. In those days, fishermen used torches to attract the fish to the boat and then netted them. Question number 10. True or false? Exorcism prayers are included as part of the rite of baptism. And the answer is true. The Catechism explains this. Since baptism signifies liberation from sin and from its instigator, the devil, one or more exorcisms are pronounced over the candidate.
3: 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We're going to take our first break here on the Living Bread Radio Network. 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Believing in superstitions like horoscopes, tarot cards, and clairvoyance goes against which commandment? We'll give you the answer on the other side of the break. 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
3: Welcome back to Catholic Challenge 2.0, an exclusive production of the Living Bread Radio Network. We just wrapped up round one, and before we went to break, we left you with a 25-point bonus question, and PJ is going to give us the answer.
4: All right, here it is. Believing in superstitions like horoscopes, tarot cards, and clairvoyance goes against which commandment? The answer is the first commandment. I am the Lord thy God. Thou shalt not have any strange gods before me. From the Catechism, number 2116, all forms of divination are to be rejected. They contradict the honor, respect, and loving fear that we owe to God alone.
3: All right, 25 points if you got that correct answer. We're going to move into round two here. And again, each one of these questions is worth 10 points. We're going to start round two right now. Question number one. According to Acts 1:3, how many days did Jesus appear to his disciples after his resurrection? Was it 3, 40, or 70? And the answer is 40. One reason Jesus stayed for 40 days after his resurrection was to prove that he was really alive. Question number two. What bird could poor people use for sacrifices if they could not afford lambs? Sparrows, geese, or pigeons? The correct answer is pigeons. To impress upon him the seriousness of sin, God required man to lay his hands upon the animal to symbolize that it stood for himself. Question number three. Through which of these sacraments do Catholics receive mercy and forgiveness? Holy Communion, matrimony, or reconciliation? The correct answer is reconciliation. The sacrament of reconciliation is also known as confession or the sacrament of penance. Question number four. Who is a person who speaks for God? Is it a prophet, a patriarch, or a heretic? And the correct answer is a prophet. Prophets such as Jeremiah, Ezekiel, Isaiah, and John the Baptist were God's messengers who told people they were disobeying God and headed for self-destruction. Question number 5. Abraham referred to Lot as his brother, but how was Lot actually related to Abraham? Cousin, nephew, or grandson? And the answer is nephew. Lot was the son of Abraham's brother, Aaron, who is mentioned in Genesis chapter 11.
4: Question number 6. As recorded in the Acts of the Apostles, from which book of prophecy was the Ethiopian eunuch reading from? Was it Isaiah, Ezekiel, or Daniel? And the answer is Isaiah. The eunuch was reading Isaiah chapter 53, which prophesied the passion and death of Jesus. Question number 7. A day on which attendance at Holy Mass is required, but is not a Sunday, is called what? Is it a holy day of obligation, a national day, or appreciation day? And the answer is a holy day of obligation. Catholics are required to attend Holy Mass and to avoid servile work to the extent possible. Question number 8. The Israelites were afraid of the people of the Promised Land and did not want to go forward to enter it because the people were what? Were they cannibals, giants, or dwarfs? And the answer is giants. Numbers 13 tells the story of the men who found a land flowing with milk and honey, but also very huge people. The Israelites felt as though they were like grasshoppers compared to these giants. Question number 9. As Christians, we celebrate Christmas as which of the following? Is it the end of Advent, the birth of Christ, or the beginning of winter? And the answer is the birth of Christ. The earliest celebration of Christmas, or the Feast of the Nativity on December 25th, was held in the year AD 336 in Rome. Question number 10. The first book in the Bible is called what? Is it Baruch, Revelation, or Genesis? And the answer is Genesis. The book of Genesis is most well known for the stories of creation.
3: All right, that closes out round number 2. We're going to take our second break. Again, before we take our break, we're going to leave you with another bonus question, and that bonus question is worth 25 points. So here's your bonus question. In the Roman Catholic Church, the seal of confession is the absolute duty of priests not to disclose anything that they learn from penitents during the course of the sacrament of penance. How long must the priest maintain this seal? We'll give you the answer when we come back. You're listening to Catholic Challenge 2.0 on the Living Bread Radio Network. We'll be right back.
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3: 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It's an exclusive production of the Living Bread Radio Network. We just wrapped up round two, and we left you with a bonus question. That was kind of a tough one, PJ, so let's give our listeners the answer.
4: Absolutely. All right. In the Roman Catholic Church, the seal of confession is the absolute duty of priests not to disclose anything that they learn from penitents during the course of the sacrament of penance. How long must a priest maintain this seal? The answer is forever. A priest cannot break the seal to save his own life, to protect his good name, to refute a false accusation, to save the life of another, to aid the course of justice, like reporting a crime, or to avert a public calamity.
3: All right, 25 points for that correct answer. We're going to move into round three here, and each question is worth 10 points. Round three starts right now. Question number one. Which animal was stuck in the thicket when Abraham was about to offer Isaac to God as a holocaust? Was it a lion, a donkey, or a ram? And the answer is a ram. God's command to sacrifice Isaac was to foreshadow God's sacrifice of his own son. Question number two. Who is the most well-known patron saint of hopeless causes? Is it St. Anthony, St. Jude, or St. Mary Magdalene? And the answer is St. Jude. Also, St. Rita is known as a patron saint of the seemingly impossible. Question number three, true or false? Anyone can consecrate the bread and wine so they become the body and blood of our blessed Lord. True or false? And the answer is false. The Catholic Church believes that transubstantiation occurs by the words of institution, exactly when the priest, in the person of Christ, utters the words, "This is my body, and this is my blood." Question number four. What event did Peter, James, and John witness on a mountain with Jesus? Was it a rainbow, the burning bush, or the transfiguration? And the answer is the transfiguration. We celebrate the Feast of the Transfiguration on August 6th. Question number five. How long is Lent? 2 weeks, 40 days, or 3 months? And the answer is 40 days. Lent is traditionally described as lasting for 40 days in commemoration of the 40 days Jesus spent fasting in the desert before beginning his public ministry.
4: Question number six. Who asked Jesus to remember him when he came into his kingdom? Was it Nicodemus, Pontius Pilate, or the good thief on the cross? And the answer is the good thief on the cross. Jesus' response to Didymus, the good thief on the cross, was, "Amen, amen, I say to you, today you will be with me in paradise." Question number seven. True or false? The sin of calumny involves telling a lie about a person, whereas the sin of detraction involves revealing another person's faults. And the answer is true. Many Catholics seem to be unaware of the fact that detraction is also a sin contrary to the Eighth Commandment. Question number eight. This saint went to the island of Molokai in Hawaii and ministered to the individuals there with leprosy. He caught the disease and died alongside them in 1889. Was it St. Damien, St. Francis, or St. Christopher? And the answer is St. Damien. St. Damien came to see the neglected leper colony as the answer to his boyhood longings for adventurous missionary work. question number 9. Where did Jesus find Zacchaeus, the tax collector? Was he at an oasis, in a tree, or in a cave? And the answer is in a tree. Zacchaeus was in the tree because he was short in stature, we'll say. But he ended up winning the prize of a visit by Jesus to his home and the grace of conversion. Question number 10. He was the author of a gospel and the Acts of the Apostles. He was a physician as well. Was it St. Luke, St. Thomas, or St. Paul? And the answer is St. Luke. Scholars have argued that Luke might have been born a slave. It was not uncommon for families to educate slaves in medicine so that they would have a resident family physician.
7: Okay, moving right along. That wraps up round 3. We're going to take our final break. And again, before we go to break, we're going to give you a bonus question. That bonus question is worth 25 points. Here's your question. In 2008, Colonel Ronald Guerin took a relic of St. Teresa of Lisieux to a place where no saint had ever been. Where did he take her relic? We'll give you the answer on the other side of the break. 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
7: 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We just wrapped up round 3, and we left you with a bonus question. And PJ's, let's give the listeners our answer.
4: All right, very good. So in 2008, Colonel Ronald Guerin took a relic of St. Teresa of Lisieux to a place where no saint had ever been. Where did he take her relic? The answer is outer space. How cool is that? Colonel Ronald Guerin was a space shuttle discovery astronaut, and he took the relic of St. Teresa to outer space. Her relic traveled around the Earth for 14 days. Meanwhile, the Carmelite sisters commended the world to her intercession.
7: Beautiful, beautiful. Okay, that wraps up round 3, and now we're going to move into the challenge round. PJ, let's give our listeners the rules.
4: All right, so the fourth and final round is the challenge round. Now, this round increases in difficulty since no multiple choice answers will be provided, and each correct answer in that round will be worth 30 points.
7: Okay, here we go. Get ready for the challenge round. It starts right now. Question number 1. God is in every part of space. This term means that God is everywhere. What is the term? And the answer is omnipresent. To say God is omnipresent means he is present everywhere, with his whole being, at all times. The prefix omni comes from the Latin word meaning all.
4: Question number 2. During what part of the Holy Mass are readings from Scripture shared? And the answer is the Liturgy of the Word. The two parts of Holy Mass are the Liturgy of the Word and the Liturgy of the Eucharist.
7: Question number 3. What bird did God provide to the Israelites for meat while they were wandering in the wilderness? And the answer is quail. The Israelites had manna for breakfast and quail for dinner.
4: Question number 4. In what month of Elizabeth's pregnancy did the angel appear to Mary? And the answer is the 6th month. About Elizabeth, the angel told Mary, "Behold, Elizabeth, your relative, has also conceived a son in her old age. And this is the 6th month for her who was called barren, for nothing will be impossible for God."
7: Question number 5. What term describes the transformation of the bread and wine into the body and blood of our Lord at Holy Mass? And the answer is transubstantiation. Transubstantiation means the substance part of the bread and wine changes, but the accidental part, the sight, taste, smell, and touch, do not.
4: Question number 6. Jesus said that the sellers in the temple had turned his house of prayer into a den of what? And the answer is thieves. People were being cheated through exorbitant exchange rates and being compelled to buy temple-approved animals for sacrifice on the pretext that their own animals were unworthy.
7: Question number 7. What feast day celebrates the gift-giving of the three kings? And the answer is Epiphany. It was probably a year, or a little more than a year, after the birth of Christ, before the Magi arrived to adore the baby Jesus. That sound means we're running out of time. We have to have one more question. Only time for one more. PJ, let's give them the last question.
4: All right, the final question is, what are used to make the ashes for Ash Wednesday services? And the answer are palms. The palms from the preceding Palm Sunday are burnt to make the ashes for Ash Wednesday.
7: Okay, that wraps up the match. Hope you scored well today. Remember, we learn new things about Jesus and his church every day. And if you keep listening to Catholic Challenge 2.0, you will learn something every time you play. Don't forget, you can download our free scoring sheet at livingbreadradio.com. 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For PJ Chavez, I'm your host, Barbara G. Praised be Jesus Christ.
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10: This is an EWTN Newslink. I'm Teresa Tomeo from Catholic Connection. Tennessee death row inmate Krista Pike now receiving life-saving medical care after this week's failed attempt to execute her. Her attorneys say she remains in critical condition after receiving 2 doses of legal drugs on Wednesday. The governor, Bill Lee, is pausing executions of the rest of 2026 while a third-party review examines what went wrong. And Pope Leo yesterday meeting with a delegation from the Lutheran World Federation. In his address, the Holy Father saying, "Let us return with deep devotion to our common roots, to the faith of the early church and the church fathers, in order to rediscover the apostolic and pre-confessional heritage, which truly unites us as brothers and sisters in Christ." For more news at the Catholic Perspective, visit EWTNnews.com. I'm Teresa Tomeo, and Catholic Answers Live starts now.

0: Hello and welcome to Catholic Answers Live. I am Cy Kellett, your host. Jimmy Akin, our guest. So get ready for a great Friday, and it's an Ask Him Anything. So those are particularly good because it limits you to nothing. There is no limit. Ask anything you want. Just two lines open right now. We've already gotten started. Four lines full, two lines open, 888-318-7884. Jimmy, senior apologist here at Catholic Answers, the man behind Jimmy Akin's Mysterious World. Hi, Jimmy Akin.
1: Hello, Cy Kellett. How you doing?
0: I'm good. I'm hot. It's going to be hot here. We finally got summer here.
1: Well, that better late than never, I guess.
0: So, October summer here.
1: We finally got over our heat wave, but I guess it's ramping up for you.
0: Yeah, I don't think it came from you to us. I don't think that's how it works, but yeah, 106 out today. So, it's warm, but not in the studio. We are comfortable and ready to have a great show. You have been, I think, singularly and in the company of some other folks, spending a bit of time lately refuting Gavin Ortlund, who's, I think, a quite popular Reformed Baptist apologist, YouTube person, and his position taken with real authority in his voice is that, look, there's no Bible sanction for praying to the saints, and Christians should not pray to the saints. And, there's various different ways to come at this, but I am interested in one way you come at it. And when Ortlund argues against praying to the saints because the Bible lacks an instruction for us to do that, is that a fair standard, even for someone who accepts sola scriptura?
1: Well, first, let me begin by praising Gavin Ortlund, because I think he's definitely one of the best Protestant apologists out there. He has a doctorate in historical theology, so he knows a lot more about the historical sources than most do. And he also has some training in philosophy, which is good. And that, of course, is what my training is in as well. And he has a really even temperament. People know me as a Catholic apologist who tries to be very charitable to others and, comes across as very mild-mannered. And Gavin's doing the same kind of work. I mean, he and I are different. We have different personalities. But, there are some strong similarities there. And I really appreciate all that about Gavin.
0: Okay.
1: When you say that he has criticized the idea of praying to the saints on the grounds that there's not a command in the Bible to pray for them, I want to clarify one thing, because Gavin is very aware, and this is not true only of him, it's also true of other folks, but he's very aware that even under the doctrine of sola scriptura, which is sometimes grouped with or distinguished from the doctrine of the sufficiency of Scripture, which is the idea that it contains everything we need that's binding for the Christian faith, not everything has to be explicitly stated. I mean, let's try a little experiment.
0: All right.
1: Cy Kellett, should Christians believe in the doctrine of the Trinity?
0: Yes.
1: So where's the verse in Scripture that states the doctrine of the Trinity?
0: I cannot locate one.
1: Yeah, there's a good reason for that. What would your guess be for the good reason?
0: It's not there. There isn't one.
1: There isn't one. That's correct. There is no verse in Scripture that states that God is one being in three persons and so forth. So the doctrine of the Trinity, though, would you say that Scripture, even though there's not a verse stating it, would you say that Scripture teaches the doctrine of the Trinity?
0: Absolutely it does, yes.
1: Yeah, so it is there, it's just not stated explicitly. In other words, the Trinity is contained in Scripture implicitly rather than explicitly. And Gavin notes that that biblical mandates don't have to be explicit under sola scriptura or the sufficiency of Scripture or what have you. And so he wouldn't expect there necessarily to be a statement saying, go ahead and ask the saints to pray for you. He would find it acceptable if he thought there were a passage or set of passages because you need a set to prove the Trinity. It's not just one passage, but a passage or set of passages that together imply the idea of asking the saints to pray for you. So, you know, on all that, we'd be agreed. Where I think there's more of a problem, at least with this aspect of his argument, is that there are two different understandings of sola scriptura that are in play. And this is not unique to Gavin. This is something that we see very commonly in Protestant speakers, not just apologists, but theologians and pastors and others. Let's take an example. Now, all Protestants agree in theory with sola scriptura. There are actually multiple different understandings of sola scriptura, but here are two that are relevant for us. Let's take the issue of having a piano in your church to accompany the singing.
0: Yes.
1: Okay.
0: Okay.
1: So, in other words, using musical instruments. Now, pianos were not around in the first century. So early Christians didn't use pianos. Musical instruments were around in the first century. And so, one question a person could raise under the doctrine of sola scriptura would be, well, we have pianos today, is it okay to use them in church services? And most Protestants would say, yeah, sure, why not? In fact, there are loads of little country churches, they've got a piano.
0: Yeah.
1: And bigger ones may have other instruments, but pianos are very common in Protestant churches for assisting the singing. And if you then follow up, well, how do you square that with the doctrine of sola scriptura? What would you say to that, Cy Kellett?
0: I guess what I would say is, how do you square that with the doctrine of sola scriptura? I would say there's nothing forbidding it in the scriptures. There's nothing that tells us we can't do that. Okay.
1: That's okay. That's one standard. You could offer a related standard, it's reasonable to use pianos, so mm-hmm. we can go ahead and use them. It doesn't forbid using them, and it's reasonable, so we can use them. Or you could simply say it's not forbidden. And that points to a broad understanding of sola scriptura, where as long as something's not forbidden, as long as it's, you know, reasonable, then you can go ahead and do it. And so we're going to call that the broad understanding of sola scriptura. But not everybody in Protestantism uses the broad understanding on the issue of musical instruments. Think about, now I don't know if you're that familiar with this group, and if not, I'll help out, but think about a group known as the Church of Christ.
0: Okay.
1: They were founded as part of the Second Great Awakening by, they're sometimes called the Stone Campbell Movement. And we got a lot of Churches of Christ here in the South, in Arkansas and Texas and Oklahoma and places like that. And they do not, at least their traditional congregations, do not use musical instruments as part of worship. They think it's wrong to do so. And they would say, well, we shouldn't use them because we don't have anything in Scripture implying, let's take pianos, we don't have anything in Scripture that implies we should use pianos, so we shouldn't. And more broadly, we don't have anything in the New Testament indicating that we should use musical instruments, so we shouldn't. Now, people can try to push back on that. They can say, well, wait, what about all the musical instruments they used in worship in the Old Testament?
0: Yeah.
1: You know, But they're going to say, hey, that's the Old Testament. That's not normative for the Christian age. Or what about in the book of Revelation? We see him using musical instruments up in heaven. Yeah, and that's up in heaven. There are passages in the New Testament that suggest the earthly church today should use musical instruments, therefore we shouldn't. Okay, now that is not our broad understanding of sola scriptura, is it?
0: No. I would call that restrictive understanding of sola scriptura.
1: Restrictive, good, or limited, or narrow, or something like that.
0: Yeah.
1: So we have these two different understandings of sola scriptura, a broad one and a narrow one. And what you find, if you get out and talk to a lot of different Protestants, so you're not getting just one viewpoint, but if you read or speak broadly to Protestants, you'll find that they use these two understandings, both of them, on different occasions. What they do is, if they like a conclusion, whether it has to do with doctrine or practice, they will apply the broad understanding and say, well, this doctrine or practice, it isn't contradicted by Scripture, and it's reasonable, so we should go ahead and accept it. On the other hand, if they don't like a doctrine or practice, then they employ the limited or narrow or restrictive understanding of sola scriptura, and they'll say, well, Scripture doesn't positively say or imply that we should do this, therefore we shouldn't. And they're inconsistent.
0: Mm.
1: Now, if you want a bad word for that, I mean, a word that can be a fighting word, you could say, well, that's hypocritical. But hypocrisy is something I hesitate to charge folks with, because A, you can charge everybody with it, but
0: that's going to come back around.
1: Yeah, but B, it's often, inconsistencies are often unconscious, and unconsciously being inconsistent does not amount to the moral fault of hypocrisy.
0: Right.
1: So I don't want to accuse people of hypocrisy here, but they are inconsistent on this. And when it comes to Gavin's argument about, well, the Bible doesn't say or imply that we should pray to the saints. Now, I'd actually disagree with that. I think it does imply it. But setting that part of his argument aside, looking just at the sola scriptura aspect, he's using the narrow or restrictive version. The argument would be, hey, Scripture doesn't say or imply it, therefore we shouldn't do it. But he doesn't want to use that consistently.
0: Right.
1: He doesn't want to use that on lots of other questions, like, should we have pianos in churches? And so I would say that that there is a marked inconsistency here that goes to how sola scriptura, or its related, sometimes distinguished, doctrine of the sufficiency of Scripture, how it's understood and implied. And so that would be one of my criticisms of Gavin's argument. If you'd like a fuller treatment, I did an almost 2-hour video as part of the Jimmy Akin podcast a couple weeks ago. I also did a 2-hour discussion on Cameron Bertuzzi's Capture in Catholicism channel, and I plan on doing a follow-up that deals with some of Gavin's arguments that I hadn't gotten to yet.
0: So that's plenty of material
1: people can look forward to.
0: All right, we'll take a quick break and then get back to the full phones. Jimmy Akin is our guest, and anything is on the table. Ask him anything on Catholic Answers Live right after this.
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0: Welcome back. Catholic Answers Live. Jimmy Akin, our guest. About 1 million people on the line ready to talk with Jimmy. So to the phones we go, and we'll start in New Jersey. Warren is in New Jersey. Welcome, Warren. You got a question for Jimmy?
1: I do. Thanks so much.
0: Sure. Well, go ahead.
1: Okay. Here's my question. If Mary is conceived without original sin, the Son receives from her an already healed humanity, so the Incarnation no longer assumes our fallen flesh in order for him to sanctify it from within, and therefore the unassumed is unhealed. How would you respond?
2: I'm sorry. Could you state that again?
1: Yes. If Mary is conceived without original sin, the Son receives from her an already healed human nature. So okay. the incarnation no longer assumes our fallen flesh for him to sanctify it from within. And therefore the unassumed is unhealed.
2: Oh, I see. Okay. The argument rests on a premise that it requires becoming sinful in order to redeem the sinful. In other words, Jesus would have to be fallen himself in order to be able to redeem the fallen. And that is not a premise that is granted by any traditional Christian. It's always been understood that that it required someone who's sinless to redeem the fallen, someone who is sinless to redeem the sinful. And that's been the understanding of, you know, Christianity as far back as this question has been discussed. So the argument that's being proposed fundamentally misframes the issue. It doesn't require that Jesus assume human nature and fallenness in order to redeem fallen humans. It just requires that Jesus assume human nature to redeem fallen humans. And so so the argument proceeds from a premise that is faulty. And that would be what I'd say in a short space about it, but is there more to the question that I could clarify for you?
1: Yeah, thanks. I guess I saw tension where if Jesus received from his mother human nature without original sin being communicated as well, he could not have redeemed sinful flesh. He would have received a different kind of humanity and therefore not been our brother.
2: Yeah, no, that's not a view that would be held by any traditional Christian author or theologian on this. I'm not sure exactly, you know, where that idea would come from, but it's always been understood that it actually required Jesus to be sinless in order to be able to redeem the sinful. If I can give an analogy, let's suppose that by the way, there was one other point I was going to mention, and it just came back to me, so I'll mention it before I forget it. The idea of fallen humanity, fallen human nature, and unfallen human nature being two different things are not true. They're not two different things. Human nature is human nature. Whether it's fallen or unfallen, it doesn't change whether or not you've got human nature. Right now, I'm in this life and I have a fallen human nature, but in the next life, at the resurrection, you know, God is going to put me back together and I'm not going to have any fallenness anymore. I'll be perfect at that point. Same thing's true of everybody. But I'm not going to be any different. I'm still a human in both conditions. So human nature is just human nature, whether it's fallen or not. There's not two different kinds of human nature that are in place. So that was the first point I wanted to mention. Now here's the analogy that may be helpful. Psychelet.
0: Yes, sir.
2: I imagine you've read a few comic books in your time. Is that accurate?
0: That is accurate.
2: Okay.
0: I have indeed.
2: Do you ever remember seeing those ads for Charles Atlas's Dynamic Tension Bodybuilding Program?
0: How do you think I got to look like this, Jimmy? Of course I've seen those ads. Yes.
2: Okay. Well, for those who haven't, there's a little cartoon strip that goes along with those ads. And in this cartoon strip, you have this guy. He's on a beach. He's trying to be romantic.

0: beats the bully, and then he gets the girl because now he's not a 96-pound weakling anymore.
1: Right.
0: So that's what the little comic strip or cartoon strip that advertises the Charles Atlas program was all about. And it used to be in all kinds of comic books. Anyone of a certain age who read comic books is going to be familiar with it. Well, Cy Kellett, I think you would agree, and I suspect Warren would also agree, that a classic 96-pound weakling is not going to be able to lift certain things. Like, he's not going to be able to bench press 300 pounds.
1: Right.
0: Would you agree with that, Cy Kellett?
1: Yes. Yes.
0: Warren, would you agree with that?
2: Sure.
0: Okay. So, if we've got 300 pounds that needs to be moved, the 96-pound weakling is not going to be able to do it for us. But what about Charles Atlas? Could he move 300 pounds? Cy, what do you think?
1: No, his name is Atlas. Yes, he could do it.
0: Oh, okay, Warren, what do you think?
2: Yes, absolutely.
0: Okay, so what we've got here is a person, Charles Atlas, who has a quality that another person does not have, namely the 96-pound weakling. Atlas can move the 300 pounds, the weakling can't. And so if that 300 pounds is going to get moved, the weakling is going to need help from someone like Charles Atlas. And this is an analogy for our situation with respect to sin. We have a fallen, weakened nature that leads us to sin. And to get out of this situation, we need help from someone who is not a fellow fallen, sinful weakling. We need a spiritual Charles Atlas to help us out. And the teaching of the Christian faith is that Jesus is, being the Son of God, he's all holy, and therefore he is the spiritual Charles Atlas and more. So I hope that analogy helps out a little bit in thinking through this issue. But the basic Christian claim has always been that it required someone who was not sinful in order to be able to save the sinful.
1: Warren, that all makes sense?
2: Yes, I may have not done it accurately. I was trying to succinctly rephrase T.F. Torrance's objection to the Immaculate Conception, but perhaps I didn't do that. I don't know how you would answer that, that's all.
0: Okay, well, we're about to smack into a break, but if Cy agrees, we could let you have another stab at it on the other side.
1: Let's give it a shot, Warren. Hang on to the other side, because I'm in my mind, I'm envisioning the graphic for this when we cut it and put it on YouTube, and already we've got a great graphic. so hang on, Warren.
0: We're going to break on through to the other side. We'll be back in just a moment.
1: The Doors from Jimmy Akin. Look at that. Oh,
0: my brain is squirming like a toad.
1: That wasn't Charlie Daniels. That was The Doors from Jimmy Akin. Right back with more on Catholic Answers Live.
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0: Welcome back. Catholic Answers Live. Warren from New Jersey trying to get how do you answer an argument against the Immaculate Conception. And we'll let Warren do that. But, Jimmy, I think you understand what Warren is trying to ask. So,
1: well, maybe. I have a guess. Okay. Because one of the common objections that gets made to the Immaculate Conception is that, well, if Mary had to be immaculate in order to give birth to an immaculate child, then what about Mary's parents? How did she get born? How did she end up immaculate? You know, if having a sinful parent means you're going to inherit sin, then that would apply to Mary as much as anybody. Because she had sinful parents, and the only way around that would be to have an unending line all the way back to the beginning of sinless parents, and we know that's not the case. So that's a commonly posed objection to the Immaculate Conception. Is that the one that you were trying to articulate, Warren?
2: Well, it's close, but I'm looking at it from the other end, or trying to conceive of it from the other end. If Jesus received a human flesh from Mary that was without sin, then he would have received a different kind, a category of humanity, and we couldn't be, our fallen humanity could not be united to his incarnation or to his life through his gospel, because our flesh would not have been redeemed, or he couldn't have sanctified it, maybe in other words, like in what Hebrews says, because he would have been like a stepbrother almost. Because okay. The humanity he received was perfect.
1: Okay. Well, let me say a few things. So the first one, let me tie up the objection that I raised trying to figure out if it was what you were asking. The idea that you have to be have a sinless parent in order to be born sinless is false. God is omnipotent. He could have picked any woman in the world as Jesus's mother. He could have picked a prostitute, you know, and he could have, if he'd done that, he could have even made the point, out of the greatest sin we have, you know, redemption. So it is just not true that you need a sinless parent in order to be sinless. Jesus himself, being the all-holy Son of God, is sinless and therefore could not incarnate without himself sanctifying the human nature. So having said that and set that one aside, let's go back to what you're doing. And I would say a couple things. It remains true that Christians have always understood that it requires someone who is a sinless human in order to redeem sinful humans, at least the way God set things up. Now, as Aquinas pointed out, God is omnipotent and he can do anything. So he could have redeemed us another way, but the way he chose to do it, he chose to have Jesus as a sinless human to redeem the sinful humans. How then can we express the relationship between Jesus in his humanity and us in our humanity? Well, like I said before the break, there's only one kind of humanity. And so, you know, I gave you an analogy for how to understand that, but let's take another swing at the pinata here. Another way of understanding our condition is by envisioning the fallen state as one that involves uncleanliness. For example, Sykelet.
0: Yes.
1: I think you would agree, would you not, that scripture frequently uses the state of uncleanliness as a way of expressing sin.
0: Yes. Yeah.
1: Yeah. Okay. So uncleanliness can be caused, for example, by having dirt on you. And in fact, this is one of the principles behind the symbolism that's inherent in baptism. You know, it's like we have spiritual uncleanliness. We've got spiritual dirt on us because of our sins, and baptism washes all that away. Well, okay. Warren, if I have a brother, and I do actually, but let's suppose I have a brother and my brother just took a bath, so he doesn't have any dirt on his body. But me, I just got done mud wrestling, so I've got dirt all over my body. Is either one of us less a brother to the other, or less a human than the other, because one of us has dirt on us and the other does not? What do you think, Warren?
2: Oh, certainly not. You're both still brothers, regardless of
1: good.
2: The skin condition.
1: And we're both still human. Good. Now, another way, because you used another analogy in there about, well, if Jesus was born from with a sinless human nature, that he would be like a stepbrother. And did I hear that correctly?
2: Yes.
1: Okay, that's fine. I just want to make sure I heard correctly. Now, one of the things about stepbrothers is they are genetically different than full brothers, or brothers German, to use the technical term. Believe it or not, even if you're from France, if you've got a full brother, he's known as your brother German in English. But if you've got a stepbrother, he doesn't have the same DNA. And okay, well, fine. But is the stepbrother any less human, Warren?
2: No, he's still fully human.
1: Still fully human. Okay, and if he's a stepbrother, then he's legally part of your family, right?
2: Yes.
1: Okay, so he would, under the inheritance laws in most states, any member of the family inherits. So if someone dies and leaves money, both you and your stepbrother would stand to inherit, correct?
2: Correct.
1: Okay. So if, even though Jesus has some differences than us, you know, he doesn't have all the same DNA as all of us, just like a stepbrother wouldn't, and he was unfallen, the mere fact that people have differences, like different DNA, doesn't mean they're any less human. And the fact that Jesus is part of our family in God's eyes, he's legally part of our family, would mean that stuff happening on a legal level, like who gets to be the kinsman redeemer for whom, the kinsman redeemer being one of the Old Testament shadows of the coming Christ. Well, he's part of our family, so he gets to be our kinsman redeemer. Furthermore, to back up to a principle I mentioned just after the break, God is omnipotent, and he can do things how he has determined to do them, how he chooses. And God chose to redeem us this way. So if anyone comes up with a philosophical argument that says, oh, well, God couldn't have done it this way for this reason, what they're really doing is saying, ha ha, God, you're not really omnipotent. But God is omnipotent. He's able to bring about any state of affairs that does not involve a logical contradiction. And there are no logical contradictions in this idea. The question would just be, do we have evidence that God did it this way? And the historic Christian answer has been, yeah, we do have evidence. Jesus is our Redeemer. The New Testament gives us evidence of that. The New Testament also indicates Jesus is sinless. So God redeemed the sinful through a sinless person. And the mechanics of how that happens is a matter of speculation. But the, as Occam's razor would tell us, you want to find the simplest explanation that fits the facts. And the facts are Jesus did redeem us and he was sinless. So any adequate explanation is going to have to fit those facts. And that would be a basic Christian answer to the situation. And I hope that helps.
0: Warren, thanks. I'm going to take a very quick break, and then we'll come right back and get to some more questions for Jimmy Akin on Catholic Answers Live.
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0: Welcome back. Catholic Answers Live. Jimmy Akin is our guest. It's Ask Him Anything. And up next from Massachusetts, Benjamin in Massachusetts. Hi, Benjamin. Go ahead with your question for Jimmy.
7: Hi. So my question, is, so I'm 19 years old right now, and I grew up like non-denominational. Mm-hmm. But my question is, if Christ intended for us to like find and belong to the true church, then why does like discerning between Catholicism and Orthodoxy seem to require like so much knowledge of church history? And how do I know that like I'm not replacing my private interpretation of scripture with my own private interpretation of church history, if that makes sense?
1: Okay, well, I guess let's address the second question first. You will find some authorities, I shouldn't call them authorities, you'll find some individuals, including some apologists and many amateur apologists, who will say things like, we shouldn't use private judgment. And that, taken as stated, is complete and utter nonsense. We always use private judgment. We can't avoid using private judgment. So the idea that we shouldn't use it is to keep it, to keep from avoiding using tabooed words, which I could use. It's nonsense. What you, at least taking that as stated. Now, if you allow it to represent something else so that it's kind of a shorthand, well, then it communicates a meaningful truth. What we shouldn't do is replace church teaching with our own private judgment. So it's not that we shouldn't use private judgment. It's that we shouldn't insist on what we would think against what the church actually teaches. And this is not unique to Catholicism. The same principle would be acknowledged by all Christians. I mean, Sykelet, for example.
0: Yes.
1: You might acknowledge this. Suppose that you just thought, oh, no man can be God. You know?
0: Okay.
1: So if you were around in AD 30, let's say, and you saw Jesus of Nazareth preaching, and you heard his disciples proclaim him as the Son of God, and therefore as God himself, making him himself equal to God, as the Gospel of John says, and your own personal judgment was, oh, come on, he's just a man. He can't be a God.
0: Yeah.
1: Would that be what you should do, or should you subordinate your private judgment to the teaching of Jesus? Objectively, what would be the correct thing to do here.
0: Objectively, okay, the you should subordinate to Jesus, to the teaching of Jesus. Yes, yes.
1: Yeah, and that's all Catholics are saying, that that we shouldn't use our private judgment to contradict or take priority over the means that God, through which God teaches us. And that includes not only Jesus himself, it includes the scriptures, it includes apostolic tradition, and it includes the magisterium that God himself instituted. So so if you're going to talk about private judgment, that's the way to do it accurately. The problem is not using private judgment. The problem is contradicting the means by which God teaches us through private judgment. So so that's the first thing I would mention, Benjamin, and applying that principle to the question of, are you substituting private judgment? Well, if you're trying to decide between, say, Catholicism and Orthodoxy, you need to use private judgment to make that decision. But until you, and I, as a Catholic apologist, I would say what you ultimately need to conclude is that, okay, God's teaching us through the Catholic Church, and so you need to be a Catholic. But merely by trying to sort out the issue of which one should I pick, you're not putting private you're not using private judgment in an impermissible way. Does that help you with that aspect of the question, Benjamin?
7: Yeah, definitely.
0: Okay.
1: Okay. Now let's deal with the other aspect, which, if I understood correctly, was the complexity of the issue, that you're feeling a little overwhelmed by the arguments that are used by the two different groups. Is that correct?
7: Yeah. And then also, like, I feel like I have to, like, read so much and look at all, like, the writings of the church fathers, the ecumenical councils, and it's like, I don't know, it just seems like a lot that I would have to, like, go through to, like, figure this out.
1: And so that's the complexity issue. Okay, so I'm trying to think the best way to articulate this. Let me try Sykellet and see how it works with him.
0: All right, here we go.
1: Then if it works well with him, I'll apply it to your case, Benjamin.
0: All right.
1: So, Sykellet,
0: yes, sir.
1: Let's think back to AD 30 again.
0: Okay.
1: And you've been following this Jesus guy around, and you decided, you know, what he's saying is true, and he is the Son of God, and I should listen to what he has to say. So I'm going to subordinate my private judgment to him.
0: Yes.
1: At that point, is there such a thing as Eastern Orthodoxy?
0: No.
1: Okay, so you don't have to listen to arguments that that have been proposed by Eastern Orthodox. You can just accept what Jesus says and go forward.
0: Right. Yes.
1: Okay. Now, it's been noted that there tends to be a major schism about every 500 years in Christianity.
0: Oh, yeah.
1: So now, so today we have Eastern Orthodoxy as an option that has to be evaluated. But this is, you know, approximately the year 2000. Now let's imagine the year 10,000.
0: Okay.
1: By the year 10,000, which is 8,000 years from now, if we keep having a new major schism every 500 years, will be 16 more schisms than there are now.
0: Right.
1: Would that make it even more complex to sort through?
0: Yes. Yes, that would be wild.
1: So what we see here is early on in the year AD 30, it was pretty simple.
0: Right.
1: But then over the course of time, and increasingly as time goes on, trying to do a survey of this nature gets more and more complex. So, Benjamin, you following so far?
7: Yeah.
1: Okay. Benjamin, would you say for a person who's living in the year 10, in the year 10,000, that God has a way to help that person find his church that doesn't require him to sort through all the complexity of all the different schisms that will exist by that point? Because based on the pattern I just mentioned, there would be about 20 of them at that point.
7: Yes, that would say yes.
1: Okay, so good. So there would be some way that God will make it possible for us to sort through this, despite the increasing complexity of all this. The question then becomes, well, how can we figure this out?
7: Yeah.
1: You know, and I would propose a few things. Now, these are top level. You know, I'm not going into the weeds here, and that's by design. Because you can always go into the weeds. Even before the split with Eastern Orthodoxy, there were lots of heresies before Eastern Orthodoxy. And Eastern Orthodoxy is not a heresy, but there were lots of different options. But what most Christians have done is not taken the let's get into the weeds and fight it out blow by blow approach. And they have just sought to follow God in their circumstances. Now, one top level argument that doesn't get into the weeds that I think is important is, well, okay, we know that Christ established a universal church. I mean, Cy Kellett, how many churches did Jesus establish?
0: One.
1: One. Okay, and you say you never do math on
0: I know,
1: here.
0: I did that quickly. I did that in my head, Jimmy. I did all that in my head.
1: He mentions that in Matthew 16, where he says to Peter, "You are Peter, and on this rock I will build my church," not my churches. So we know Christ established one central church and one universal church, and it's founded on Peter. Well, if there's a universal church, let's say Benjamin, we're flying in from Mars, and all we know is there's supposed to be one universal church. Which church on earth looks the most universal to you, Benjamin?
7: The one that's like worldwide, I guess.
1: Yeah, the one that's most worldwide. Which church would that be? Would it be, let's just set aside all the Protestant ones because they obviously don't qualify. But would it be Catholicism or Orthodoxy?
7: Catholicism.
1: Yeah, Catholicism. It's way more people. It's way more geographically distributed. And so at least at the top level, it looks like Catholicism would be the universal church. But that's not all we know from Matthew 16, because Jesus also said it would be founded on Peter. Now, let me go back to Cy Kellett for a moment.
0: All right.
1: Cy Kellett.
0: Yes, sir.
1: By appointing Peter as the leader of his earthly church in that first generation when the church had a few hundred to a few thousand members.
0: Yes.
1: If his church needed a central leader at that point.
0: Yeah, I know where we're going. Yeah.
1: What do you think his church is going to need when it's got a billion people in it? Is it going to need a leader as much as it did in that first generation?
0: More than ever. More than ever. Yeah.
1: So if Jesus provided a leader for his church in that first generation when it was a few hundred to a few thousand people, would you expect Jesus to provide a leader for his church when it's a billion?
0: Yes. I'm biased, but yes.
1: How about you, Benjamin? Would you agree with that?
7: I would agree with that, yeah.
1: Okay, so how about we then look back at the Catholic Church? Does it have a central leader like the one Jesus established in the first century?
7: It does, yeah.
1: It does. And is that leader, does he have any connection with Peter? Is he like the successor of Peter? Is that how he's regarded?
7: He is indeed the successor of you.
1: Okay. So if one needs to make a choice between Catholicism and Eastern Orthodoxy, and one is not wanting to get into the weeds and be overwhelmed by all the work that's involved, if one wants to just stick at the top level, which is what most people use, and we agreed that God would have a way of doing that, well, it looks like Catholicism would be the preferred choice, because it's the one that looks more like a universal church. It's the one that's got a central leader, and that central leader is connected to Peter. So that's what I would recommend to you as a way of thinking through this issue without having to get into all the weeds and undertake all the prohibitive amount of study that would be involved to get into the weeds. Does that help?
7: Yeah.
1: Okay.
0: No, all right, Benjamin.
1: Good.
0: Thank you. I enjoyed that conversation very much. Every single line remains full. I assume Benjamin is going to let the line go, so you can get that line at least during the break. But we're going to take a quick break with Jimmy. Perfect time to get ready for more questions and answers. We got Ask Him Anything. We got Jimmy Akin. We got a Friday afternoon. And we got full phone lines. Oh, we will when you fill up that last one. 888-318-7884 is the number. 888-318-7884. And I forgot to do a bunch of stuff this first hour. I never asked Jimmy what dropping on his podcast, the extremely popular Jimmy Akin podcast, and the very extremely popular Jimmy Akin's Mysterious World. How do you like my modifiers, Jimmy? That was pretty good use of modifiers, wasn't it?
1: They're extreme, aren't they?
0: Yes, I'm feeling extreme today. So we'll find out all that, and we'll get a whole bunch more questions answered right after this on Catholic Answers Live.

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8: This is Dale Alquist with a Chesterton Minute. Have you ever noticed that most modern philosophies are very dark and depressing? As G.K. Chesterton says, most people in our world today have been forced to be happy about the little things, but sad about the big ones. But that's not the way we were meant to be. We were meant to be joyful. Sadness is only an interlude. Praise should be the permanent pulsation of the soul. The Christian is able to deny himself immediate pleasures because there's great joy and fulfillment inside him. The pagan must constantly seek after pleasure because there's great sadness and emptiness inside him. Joy, which is the small publicity of the pagan, is the gigantic secret of the Christian. Let's share the secret. Want more than a minute? 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
9: 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I'm Veronica Dudo with an EWTN News link. The U.S. added 29,000 jobs in September. That number is much lower than expected. Unemployment also ticked up to 4.2%. The new data comes 1 month before the pivotal midterm elections. Catholic and Episcopal bishops of Tennessee are calling on the state's governor to commute the death sentence of Krista Pike. They issued the ecumenical appeal in the wake of the twice-failed execution of Pike earlier this week. Hundreds of children joined Pope Leo XIV in praying the rosary in five languages. The week-long initiative is aimed at drawing attention to the hopes and wounds of people around the world. The month of October is dedicated to the rosary. I'm Veronica Dudo with EWTN News Nightly. Follow us on Facebook, X, YouTube, and Instagram, and join us tonight.

0: Welcome back. Catholic Answers Live. Jimmy Akin, our guest on this Friday afternoon, and all the lines full. Probably going to be some groovy music coming up. We'll find out what's happening on Jimmy's podcasts. And our old friend Devante on the line in Odessa, Texas. I can't send him any more books because he's got all of our books. Hi, Devante.
1: How are you doing?
0: Very well. I'm sorry we kept you waiting so long. Go ahead with your question for Jimmy.
1: Oh, you're good. You don't have to send me any more books. Just send Joe Hesmar, Jimmy Akin, and Trent Horn.
0: Okay. We'll get them crated up.
2: Well, I'm not too far away from you now, Devante. It's great to hear from you.
1: Yes, sir. Thank you very much for all your help in bringing me into the church. It is. I pray the Lord would reward you handsomely.
0: Oh, God bless you.
2: Likewise. What can I do for you today?
1: Yes, sir. I had a question. Yes, sir. I had a question about clerical celibacy. So I have a brother who I commonly have spiritual conversations with, praise God. But he's not Catholic. So he had reached out to me asking about clerical celibacy. And I don't know that he would describe himself as a Protestant, but still that very big word is that in Scripture. And so I said, brother, if you are explicitly looking for a verse that says, hey, priests and bishops, don't be married, you will not find that verse. Mm-hmm. And so I have done a little bit of digging. So I've learned about it starting off in the West and in the 5th century related to priests and priests becoming abstaining from marriage because of administering the Eucharist, but I don't know a bunch about it. So I wanted to ask, because what does it mean for clerical celibacy to be a discipline as opposed to a doctrine? I've heard Ben Bollinger use that terminology.
2: Okay. Well, so a discipline is something that is done as a matter of practice, but it is not divinely mandated. Like, for example, let's ask Cy Kellett.
0: All right.
2: Cy Kellett.
0: Yeah, I'm really involved today.
2: I like this. Have you ever been to Great Britain?
0: Only to the airport. I never left the airport in Great Britain, so not really.
2: Okay, well, let's suppose you did. Let's suppose you got a car, a rental, at the airport, and you left the airport to drive around and see a few things.
0: Somebody's going to get hurt in this scenario, Jimmy, if I drive in Great Britain. Go ahead.
2: Okay, well, this may be part of why. If you leave the airport in Great Britain, what side of the road are you supposed to drive on?
0: Oh my gosh! I think the right side. I got to figure that.
2: Really? We do in America.
0: This is why I'm never going to do it. I would say that I'm going to go with left side then. The left side of the road.
2: Okay.
0: Yes.
2: Very good.
0: Okay.
2: But we don't do that. Like if you're driving to Odessa, Texas to visit Devante, you would drive on the right side.
0: I'm pretty sure I would. Yes, for most of the way, anyways. Yes.
2: So, Devante, question for you. This drive on the right in America, but drive on the left in Great Britain, is that something God mandates?
1: No.
2: No. Okay. So, but are you required to drive on the right in America and drive on the left in Great Britain?
1: Yes, or you will go to jail.
2: Yes. So it's required, but not mandated by God. Well, that's an example of a discipline. It's something that's not mandated by God, but we are required to do it. And if you don't, you'll get disciplined. As you said, you'll get put in jail, among other things. And so that would be driving on the right or the left would be a good example of a discipline. It's different than a doctrine, like God exists. Cy Kellett, you would agree God exists, right?
0: I do, yes.
2: Okay. That would be an example of a doctrine. And does God mandate that we believe he exists, Devante?
1: Yes, he does. Yes, he does.
2: Yes, he does. Good. So, so God does mandate the doctrine that that we believe he exists. That's why it's a doctrine. Now, there can be some overlap between that belief in God is a belief, but God can also mandate practices. Like, Devontae, can you think of anything that God has mandated we do, maybe like right at the beginning of the Christian life?
1: Baptism, or thinking
2: baptism.
1: About covenant practices. It's full of rituals.
2: Yeah, so so baptism, the fact we need to do it, but it is mandated by God, means it doesn't go into that discipline category. It goes into the doctrine category. So doctrine can be more than just things we're supposed to believe. It can also include things we're supposed to do. But discipline involves things we're supposed to do that haven't been mandated by God. But there can still be a good reason for them. So in the case of driving on the right or the left, you know, there is a good reason for that. Psychelet, what do you think might be a good reason for drive on the left in Great Britain and drive on the right in America? What would happen if people didn't do that?
0: Death?
2: Yeah.
0: Head-on
2: okay.
0: Collisions?
2: Yeah, if okay. People now, it doesn't matter which side of the road you pick, but there is
0: you got to pick a side
2: to pick one side of the road,
0: right?
2: And so disciplines can have good reasons behind them, and so applying that to the question of clerical celibacy, Devontae, it's a discipline. It's something that is commonly required, at least in the Latin rite of the church. But it's not mandated by God. So not all Catholic priests have to be unmarried. That's what celibate means, is unmarried. There are various rites of the church that have married priests as a matter of course. And even in the Latin rite of the church, there are some exceptions where there are at least a few married priests. So it's a discipline in that it's something we do regularly, it's normally required, and there are good reasons for it. One of them is it frees priests up for greater ministry. You know, it's easier to get a Catholic priest at 2 a.m. in the morning if someone's having an emergency compared to a Protestant pastor who's got a wife and family and things like that. So there's greater liberty for ministry for those who are celibate. It's also recommended by St. Paul as something for ministers. He tells Timothy not to become entangled in civilian affairs. And it also conforms the priest's mode of life to that of Jesus, because Jesus was not married to a woman. He was mystically married to the church, which is another way of talking about his ministry to the church. And by not being married to a woman, but serving the church, priests are also configured to the way that Christ lived his life. And it's also the way that we're all going to end up. You know, as Jesus pointed out, we're not going to be marrying and giving in marriage in the resurrection. So it also configures for celibate priests, it configures them to our final state. So there are good reasons for this, but it's not mandated by God that priests have to be celibate. So that's why it goes in the category of discipline. Is all that helpful?
1: Yes, sir, it is. You know, in my brief time in being Catholic, I'm starting to see that as it is with the Lord. You know, we dive in the scripture. The Catholic Church says that the sacred scriptures are the study of the sacred scriptures, the soul of sacred theology. But if you don't trust the church, when you hear the statement, oh, that's not mandated by God. Oh, see, there it is, man-made tradition, because you don't believe, you don't think God's church has the authority. So yes, that all makes sense. It just falls back on, oh,
0: yeah,
1: you got to trust the church, or you're just going to say, I don't see it in scripture.
2: Yeah, that's part of why I wanted to go into disciplines like which side of the road you drive on, or the different benefits of celibacy that I outlined, to show that there is a rational basis for this discipline. But I'm glad that's helpful. And I actually go into the doctrine discipline distinction more in my book, Teaching with Authority. And since you're here in North America, we should be able to send that to you if you don't already have it. So, Devontae, why don't you hang on the phone and we'll try to hook you up with a copy.
0: Hang on, Devontae. You're getting another book, Teaching with Authority. All right. We'll take a very quick break. Right back with more questions for Jimmy on Catholic Answers Live.
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0: Welcome back. Catholic Answers Live. Jimmy Akin, our guest. Jimmy, what dropped today on Jimmy Akin's Mysterious World? I know each Friday we get a new episode.
1: Yeah, well, we're now in the month of October, and for this year only, just for 2026, I've declared October Weird Questions Month. And that'll let me catch up on some scripts for coming months. But since we're now in October, today is a Weird Questions episode.
0: A lot of weird stuff in October, too, because Halloween's coming. So perfect, excellent choice of the month.
1: I thought of that when I decided that, although that wasn't the primary reason.
0: Very good. And how about the Jimmy Akin podcast? What are we getting this week there?
1: Well, the most recent episode is about the Protestant apologist William Lane Craig. And he recently attracted some attention because he put out a video saying that he does not believe or confess the Nicene Creed as written. He specifically said he doesn't believe or confess the eternal sonship of Christ, which is one of the things the Nicene Creed teaches, where it says that, you know, Jesus is begotten of the Father before all ages. That's a reference to his eternal sonship. And Craig doesn't believe that. And when Craig, you know, it's kind of a bold move, to put it one way, to put out a video saying you disagree with the Nicene Creed, you know, the right. most important expression of the Christian faith in all of history. If you're a Christian apologist, especially, and you claim to defend the Christian faith, and here you are saying you don't believe the Nicene Creed, well, that requires some chutzpah, which I've seen defined as the quality of a person who murders his parents and then begs for mercy on the ground that he's an orphan.
0: Yeah.
1: Well, Bill Craig displayed some chutzpah in as an apologist putting out this, hey, I don't agree with the Nicene Creed video. And he got pushback, as you might expect, with people accusing him of heresy, including other Protestants accusing him of heresy. And he then put out a defense video where he tried to defend himself against those charges. And I didn't find his video that helpful. So the most recent episode, and I certainly didn't think it was successful. So I put out a video analyzing the question of, is Bill Craig a heretic or not? And the answer is at least a material heretic, but there is a strong argument that he's also a formal heretic. And it doesn't just apply to this point. It applies to several other points as well, where he doesn't correctly understand the nature of God. So I think it's important because he's got a lot of fans, including some Catholics. I think it's important for people to be aware of the problems with Bill Craig. And so that's what the most recent episode of the Jimmy Akin podcast was about. We, in this one that's coming out this next Monday, I'm going to be looking at Isaiah's prophecy of the suffering servant and how it fits with other messianic prophecies. And what it says to us about Jesus.
0: Oh, very good. I have to say, I have said this to you before, but what impresses me or alarms me about the William Lane Craig thing is you virtually have never said yes to the question about heresy. I mean, not never, but
1: you're
0: not easily moved to saying this looks like heresy. You're more likely to say this is an error or this is a confusion or this, I don't agree with this, but... because you're so reserved about it, that does alarm me a bit about William Lane Craig.
1: Yeah, well, unlike the Protestant community, in the Catholic community, the term heresy has a specific meaning. And so what I do, and a lot of people either ignore it or don't understand it correctly, because they just go with their gut and say, I don't like this, so it's a heresy.
0: Right.
1: But I go carefully through the definition of heresy in the video and show you, here's the case that Bill Craig fits this definition.
0: All right, check it out. Jimmy Akin's page on YouTube or wherever you get your podcasts, Jimmy Akin's Mysterious World and the Jimmy Akin Podcast. On we go now to Florida. Daniel in Florida. Welcome, Daniel. Go ahead with your question for Jimmy. Hi, Daniel.
2: Hello?
0: Hi, yeah, you're on with Jimmy.
2: Hey, how's it going?
0: Very well, thank you.
2: Oh, great. So, I'm an active duty Air Force member who came into the church this past Easter.
1: And, congratulations.
2: Thank you. Thank you very much. I've been struggling with participating in war, and even the like the thought of even participating in a just war. And so my question is, I've applied for conscientious objector status, and I'm wondering, what does the church actually teach about conscientious objection, and can a faithful Catholic be a pacifist in good conscience?
1: Okay. Well, the church recognizes conscientious objection as a... Now, here we're not talking about conscientious objection to a specific use of violence, like in a particular war. By conscientious objection, you mean to any use of violence in any war, correct?
2: Yes, that's become my personal belief, is that I can't participate in war.
1: Okay. Well, if you believe that you can't, the church wants to see provisions made for people who have that conviction. Yeah. And so... the church, now the exact status of that is doctrinally is going to be harder to pin down, but as a general matter, the church wants to see provision made for conscientious objectors. The church does acknowledge that there are just wars. And, you know, there has been some discussion recently, including by Pope Leo, that we may need to reevaluate exactly the conditions that apply, you know, when it comes to a just war. And that may not be the best term or the best way to express it. But the church does acknowledge that certainly in its present teaching and in any future teaching that I can envision, it acknowledges the existence of just wars. And so, well, Daniel, let me put a question to you. And this is one I don't know the answer to, but let's suppose now, do you happen to have a family?
2: I do not. I'm single.
1: Okay, so let's imagine that you get married and have some kids. So at this future point in your life, you have a wife and kids, okay?
2: Okay.
1: Okay, now let's imagine that a serial killer breaks into your home in the dead of night and is just about to kill your wife and kids. Would you be warranted, or would it be legitimate for you to use lethal force to stop the serial killer if that's the only way to do it?
2: First, let me just say that's a really good question. And my application to the military to be a conscientious objector, I actually have to answer a similar question of, you know, how far will you go to defend yourself or somebody you love, basically? And my answer boils down to that, you know, my objection isn't to the defense of oneself or others. It's, in fact, I think that a nation or people, if they are able to defend an innocent person, should do so. It's more along the lines of... basically nations acting on other nations in order to play out their will, I guess, is an easier way to put it. But I would totally defend myself or a loved one. Believe, you know, that, yeah, I've deployed several times in the Middle East. I've seen firsthand the damage and the

0: is that it's the principle of legitimate self-defense when it's applied to yourself, and it's proxy self-defense when you apply it to others, like your wife and children. So the church acknowledges both of those. Well, warfare considered in the abstract is the same thing on a broader scale. Now, where you just have more people involved. And so, so that doesn't mean every war or even most wars are moral. There can be loads of wars that are not moral. And in every war, someone is wrong, you know, because it would have been better to resolve whatever dispute is at issue in some other way. But it, that didn't happen if a war exists. So there's a, so somebody has to be in the wrong in any given war. And sometimes it's not just one side. Sometimes it's both sides are in the wrong. So I want to acknowledge there's lots of wrongness going on in war, but certainly I would say that, and this is the insight behind the church's teaching on just war, that warfare can be legitimate under specific conditions when it's necessary. As an example of that, I would point to World War II, because if, you know, Hitler was determined to conquer first Europe and then America, he was going to kill millions of people. And I would say that fighting back against that and using lethal force to fight the Nazis was a legitimate thing to do. That was a just war on the part of the Allies, not on Hitler's part. And we're going to hit a break and we can continue on the other side. But before we do that, Daniel, what would you make of that statement? Would you think that fighting World War II was a good thing for the Allies to do?
1: Yeah. I mean, I 100% believe that. And, okay. I haven't done a lot of research on just war doctrine. I know about it. I know it exists. Right. Overall, I would agree that there are wars that can be justified. It's just okay. My personal conscience has led me to believe that I can't participate.
0: Okay. Well, good. And there's more to say about all this. But like I mentioned, we're about to hit the break. So I'm going to let Cy Kellett do his pre-break segue, and we'll pick it up on the other side.
2: Hang on, Daniel. We're coming right back to you. Time now for my pre-break segue. We'll be right back with more Jimmy Akin. Lots of people on the phones for him, and it's Ask Him Anything on Catholic Answers Live.
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6: 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In order to understand this distinction, because it is rather a technical one, we go back to the analogy of nature. Every day of your life, you partake of certain food, the products of wheat, vegetables, fish, meat. They all enter into the sustenance of your life. They nourish you, they feed you. But have you ever thought of this other side? Before they can ever nourish you, they must be submitted to some kind of sacrifice. Before they can be the

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3: Welcome back. Catholic Answers Live. Jimmy Akin, our guest. Daniel in Florida, active duty Air Force, a new Catholic. And the conversation around passivism and conscientious objection. And Jimmy, I'll turn it back over to you.
4: Okay, so Daniel, we've as we mentioned before the break, the church acknowledges that there are such things as just wars, even if that teaching needs to be expressed a little differently, which is up for discussion. But it sounds like you've also agreed that there are situations like self-defense or proxy self-defense of the family, or even proxy self-defense of the nation, like in World War II, where it is legitimate to use lethal force. But you've also said that you've decided that you personally couldn't do that. And so what I would say is, you've acknowledged a position that is not pacifist in the strong sense, but I think there are other positions where one could describe oneself as a pacifist, where one could say, yes, I would defend my own life. Yes, I would defend the life of my family. Yes, I would defend the life of my nation, or even, yes, I would defend the life of my planet. You know, being an Air Force officer, you might someday be called upon to defend Earth against the Goa'uld or the Replicators or the Ori or the Wraith. And if you're ever called upon to do that, I sure hope you will, because Earth is my favorite planet. It's where I keep all my stuff. Having said that, are there positions that where one could say, I just don't feel I could participate in a war? Sure. One would be if there's a physical limitation that prevents one from doing so. And that would be, you know, like if someone is quadriplegic, well, they really can't fight in a war. They don't have the physical ability. Another would be if they have a psychological condition, like maybe they've got an anxiety disorder and they would freeze up on the battlefield, or, you know, and have a panic attack, and they wouldn't be suitable for combat either. Neither one of those have you cited, though. And that leads me to think of a third position where one could justify not fighting in war in a general way. And that would be that to say it's an issue of trust, that I don't trust the government, that either I don't trust my own government to make moral decisions about the use of force and the use of lethal force. And so I can't participate for that reason. They're too quick to use lethal force. They use it in a or they use it in a way that's too blunt, so it ends up harming civilians in a way that's not necessary, or something like that. That it's not that there's a problem with the idea of lethal force in war that's the problem, as illustrated by the Nazi example. It's the application of that. And so one would say, I just don't feel like I could respond to orders to use lethal force because I don't trust the people giving them. They're not using them in the right way. Would that be a description of the position that you would take, Daniel?
3: Daniel? Did we lose you, Daniel?
4: Well, if we did, he won't answer.
3: I'm not sure exactly what's going on there. He's potted up, and I've got him on the line. It does sound like he's still there, but it doesn't sound like we're hearing him. So I don't know what you want to do, Jimmy. You want to?
4: Okay. Well, I'll just keep going then. So if that or something like it is Daniel's position, that he does want to support America, and he, you know, by being in the Air Force, but he doesn't feel he could use lethal force. Well, then there are other things that he could do, you know, like, for example, serve as an administrator, or, you know, he could do a desk job, or he could serve as a medic and help save lives, even if he thought that these people were being injured and killed because of bad decisions. Morally speaking, saving their lives can still be a good thing. So there are other roles, and I could see a defensible position of, I don't feel like I can use lethal force in general because I don't think the principles are being applied correctly. And that's a defensible position, and I think the church would support that. What I would have more of an issue with would be to say, I don't think anyone should ever, under any circumstances, use lethal force, because that's a position that's unsustainable. If people adopted that as a principle, the problem would be not everyone's going to adopt it. And so the people who are willing to use lethal force would simply conquer and possibly and oppress and possibly kill those who don't use lethal force. So at least until Jesus comes back and we have a perfect world, in this imperfect world, you have to be willing to use lethal force, even if it's just the threat of lethal force, in order to prevent massive human oppression and murder. And that same function the police do. They're just doing it on a smaller scale and internally rather than an army. So I would say, if someone has the, I can't do this at all because it's wrong in all circumstances, well, I would say, frankly, to be a little blunt about it, that's a parasitic attitude. That kind of approach is luxury, because in that case, the pacifist, a pacifist, by which I mean a pacifist of this type, wants to live in a free society where he's not oppressed or murdered by foreigners who or criminals. But in order to have that free society, it requires other people to be willing to use lethal force rather than do it yourself. It's a little bit like, well, I want to eat, but I'm not willing to work for it. And so I would say that's a bad position. So I would say thoroughgoing pacifism of the strict type is going to be a problem. But if and it's a luxury, you know, just like living in a welfare state where people can help you out, or, you know, that's a luxury. When in a survival situation, you don't have that luxury. And similarly, in a survival situation, when it comes to warfare, pacifism is a luxury you can't afford. So I would say, as long as one acknowledges that there at least can be situations where lethal force must be used in warfare, okay, that's a reasonable position. And if one has a personal view that I can't do this because I don't trust the decision makers that would be over me to make the correct moral decisions, but I'm willing to support in other ways, that's also a defensible position. So I would say that, depending on how Daniel understands the issue of pacifism, it can be defensible, but there are also forms of pacifism that I don't think are defensible.
3: Daniel, I'm sorry we weren't able to hear you if you were communicating with us, but I'm very glad we got that call, and I hope you will call again. We're going to take we'll take a very quick break.
4: Congratulations again on becoming Catholic. Welcome home.
3: Yes, amen to that. And we'll be right back. Lots of calls still waiting for Jimmy Akin on Catholic Answers Live.
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3: Jimmy Akin, our guest, Catholic Answers Live, Ask Him Anything. Phones remain full, so back to the phones we go, this time to Northern Illinois. Caitlin in Northern Illinois. Caitlin, God bless you for waiting so long. I'm sorry. It's been a busy day.
10: No worries at all. Hi, how are you guys doing?
3: Very good. Thank you. Thank you. Go ahead with your question for Jimmy.
10: Thanks. Yeah, thanks for taking my call. First of all, huge fan of you, Jimmy. Also, Trent and Joe, huge fans of them. You guys have been awesome.
4: Thank you. I just converted
10: to the Catholic Church this past Easter. So you guys
4: congratulations to you, too.
10: Learn more. Mm-hmm. Thank you so much. Yeah. So my question is, so basically, since I've come into the church, I came from a very, very Protestant family. So Protestant that they don't even call themselves Protestant. And they are very much not for me converting. So it's been a bit of a journey trying to learn more about my faith, but also deal with them and help them understand. Mm-hmm. And I guess the core of my question, I am looking into marriage with my boyfriend. We're getting close to engagement. And they are struggling with the idea of a Catholic wedding. So my boyfriend's trying to get a blessing, and it doesn't sound like we're able to get a blessing, and they might not come to my wedding. Mm. And it's a big thing. I guess just asking for some spiritual guidance, maybe some advice on how to navigate this in the most Christ-like way for us, and also just to help them. I don't know. Any advice would be great.
4: Okay, so you're Catholic. I need to also know what your boyfriend's status is. Is he Catholic or non-Catholic?
11: I'm actually Catholic as well. I was the one who converted her in a way and helped her come to the church. So.
4: Okay. So, yeah. So, and by the way, assuming y'all do, get engaged and get hitched, congratulations in advance. In terms of the mechanics of how to proceed, I guess the first step is to lay out what your legal options are. So you're both members of the Catholic Church, and as a result of that, you are required, unless you get a dispensation, to have a Catholic marriage. The dispensation would be from what's known as form. It would be a dispensation from the Catholic form of marriage. Now, there are a few situations where you automatically don't have to follow Catholic form. Like, Caitlin, if you're soon-to-be fiancé were in the military and he were about to deploy somewhere and there was no time to have a Catholic wedding, well, then you could go ahead and get married and in a non-Catholic service, and that would be totally fine. The church would recognize that as a valid marriage. Same thing if the two of you, you know, were taking a flight across the Atlantic and the plane crashed and you two washed up on a desert island with a couple of other people. You could get married on the desert island, and the two people could be your witnesses. So you wouldn't have to have a Catholic wedding in that circumstance. But these are circumstances where a Catholic wedding is not possible, either physically or morally. And so most of the time, if you want something other than a Catholic marriage, you're going to need to get a dispensation and from form. Mm-hmm. And those are commonly granted if one of the parties is not Catholic. But that doesn't apply mm-hmm. here. So you can apply
10: right.
4: for a dispensation from form, but my experience is would indicate that the odds of it being granted are pretty low.
10: Right.
4: Are there other alternatives? Well, one of the things that they do in some countries is they have two weddings. They have one wedding at a civil registry office, the equivalent of going to a justice of the peace, and then they have a Catholic wedding. And the reason they do that, for example, in Germany. And the reason they do that is because the German state does not recognize Catholic weddings. And so, and it's understood by the, assuming the two Catholics who are getting married are educated about their faith, that first civil ceremony is for others. It doesn't really bond them in God's eyes. So they're not really married yet, and they can't live as husband and wife yet, not until they do the Catholic ceremony. That's when they really become married. So could you do something like that in the U.S.? Well, here the state does recognize Catholic marriages, but there's not, that I'm aware of, a law forbidding this if the circumstances are serious enough. So if the circumstances are serious enough, at least based on my present state of knowledge, I'd have to do further checking, but based on my present state of knowledge, a hypothetical possibility would be get married in a civil ceremony and live as brother and sister, and your family could come to the civil ceremony, but live as brother and sister until you have a Catholic ceremony, assuming you don't get a dispensation. That would be the option that would allow you to not raise this issue with your family, and it would honor God by continuing to live as if you're not married until you're able to get the real marriage, the Catholic one. So those are some options. Now, in this situation that I've just outlined, the justification would be that the civil ceremony is for it needs to perform some good. The good might be maintaining, because otherwise, if it doesn't perform a good, just have the Catholic ceremony. That's the ideal situation. So the question would be, is it performing some good that would be worth doing it in addition and before, or you could do it after the Catholic ceremony? The good would presumably be something like it's going to preserve relations with the family if we do it this way. But it would need to be justified by some good. On the other hand, you know, having your parents not come to, or your family come to a wedding, well, that's something a lot of people have to face. So it's not an infinite bad thing if they don't come. And this really gets us into a judgment call area. I would also, if you did pursue that path, I would try to make the marriage, the civil marriage, as small as possible so that you're not misleading more people by making them think this is the real wedding when it's not. And I would probably be clear with the family and saying, look, we're doing this to please you because we want it, we love you and we care about you, but we're also going to have a Catholic wedding and we will regard that as our real wedding. So those are some of the parameters that occur to me in trying to sort through this situation. Is that helpful, Caitlin, and hopeful future fiance?
10: Absolutely. Yeah, that was really helpful. Yeah, our biggest thing is we're both very passionate about our faith. We're very sure about our faith. And I'm pretty sure my parents are kind of still in a little bit of denial and hurt over me converting. Mm-hmm. So, yeah, the biggest thing is just making sure they know, like, our boundaries, that this is our belief, this is what we are firm on, but that showing them we love you and we still want you a part of this without hurting feelings.
4: Yes.
10: And it sounds like you've given some good advice on that.
4: And just giving them making sure you tell them you love them and you respect them and whatever they decide, you'll respect, but you're going to do what you need to do. And then giving them some time to get used to the idea, that may solve the problem. They may not prefer you having a Catholic wedding, but they may accept it and be willing to come. As long as they understand you still love them and you still respect them and they have a little time to process all of this. And that's really the ideal, is having them on board and you having the Catholic ceremony, which is the necessary part.
3: Caitlin and Mystery Man, I'm going to move on to try to let Jimmy answer one more question, but I'd love to send you Jimmy's book, A Daily Defense. That way, as family questions come up, you have a reference to go to. And call again. We would love to talk with you again. Mystery Man, you're welcome as well. Let me move on, though. Emery is in Mesa, Arizona. Emery, thank you for waiting. Go ahead with your question.
4: I've been there.
12: Hi there.
3: Hi. Hi, Emery.
12: Hi. Okay. So I actually have two, but I will make them very quick. I'm going through OCIA, so I'm very new. So this first
3: congratulations.
12: One might sound kind of, thank you. Might sound kind of dumb, but so when during the Mass, they are doing the transubstantiation. When does the consecrated host that's in the tabernacle become consecrated?
4: It already was consecrated at a previous Mass, and the hosts that are stored in the tabernacle are ones that didn't get used in the previous Mass. And then they need to be used at a future Mass because the purpose is, you know, of Jesus becoming present in the Eucharist is to be consumed in communion as a way of uniting himself with us. So what happens is, since they're never sure what Mass attendance is going to be from Mass to Mass, they won't know exactly, they tend to keep a certain amount of hosts that have already been consecrated in the tabernacle at all times, and then they make sure they get used before they spoil. But they've already been consecrated. So that's the basic answer to that question.
3: All right, Emery.
12: Perfect. And then the last one was, so I started doing a Bible study at the church, and we're just in Genesis. And within the first couple visits, I've already realized that my understanding and interpretation that I've been taught is different in a few ways than the Catholic faith. And I was wondering, can you recommend any something to read alongside each book of the Bible that may reflect the beliefs? Or I know that sounds kind of crazy, but I know I've seen it online. I just don't trust what's online for the Bible guide.
4: Sure. So the first thing I'd say is the Catholic Church does not have an official position on the vast majority of passages in the Bible. There are a few exceptions to that, but there is no official Catholic commentary on the Bible. So there's a range of different views that are possible. What I would suggest is two things. The first is a book that I wrote called The Bible is a Catholic Book that establishes a lot of the principles that I think would be helpful to you. And I understand we already have your address, so we can send you The Bible is a Catholic Book. When it comes to something you can read along, there are good commentaries, but if you get a multi-commentary set, it's going to be expensive. What I would suggest is getting a copy of the Ignatius Catholic Study Bible, which will have introductions and notes that explore reasonable opinions. It's not, the notes are not infallible, you know, and you don't have to agree with all of them, but at least there'll be reasonable opinions. And the opinions that you hear expressed in class may be reasonable or not. I don't know. I don't know the class. But at least the Ignatius Catholic Study Bible will have notes that are reasonable, and you can use them as a kind of compare and contrast with what you're hearing in class. It may be both what you're hearing in class is an acceptable opinion, and what you read in the Ignatius Catholic Study Bible is a reasonable opinion. It may be one is right and the other is not. But you're welcome to call back if you have questions about what's permitted on specific books or passages.
12: Perfect. Thank you so much. I appreciate it.
3: Emery.
4: No problem.
3: It'll be there in a few days. The Bible is a Catholic Book, Jimmy Akin's book. Thank you so much. Thanks to everybody who called, a few that we were not able to get to, but got to a lot. That was a busy day for you, Jimmy, and I thank you very much for it.
4: Yeah, I'm encouraged by how many folks called in who were either just became Catholic or are looking at becoming Catholic. That was great.
3: I know. And boy, have we been seeing a lot of that. And this is a good time of year, by the way, since Jimmy mentioned that. If that is you, you can go to your local Catholic parish and ask to enter the OCIA process. It doesn't require any obligation from you. It's an inquiry process. So a great time of year to go by the parish and ask if you are interested. Jimmy, thanks very much. We'll do this again before too long.
4: Sounds great.
3: And wow, all weekend, heat wave. We'll see you next time, God willing, on Catholic Answers Live.
13: This month's devotion is to the Holy Rosary. St. John Paul II called the Rosary his favorite prayer, saying, "We meditate with Mary upon the mysteries which she as a mother meditated on in her heart." The Rosary is one of the most cherished prayers of our Catholic Church. That's why EWTN Radio brings you the Holy Rosary twice each day, mornings at 5:30 Eastern with Mother Angelica, and evenings at 9:30 Eastern with Father Benedict Rochelle. 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
16: This is Sister Beverly from Marymount Hermitage in Mesa, Idaho. 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To make a private, solitary, silent retreat, please call me at 208-256-4354. 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
15: 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Whether it's homeschool, Catholic school, or any school, Kumon supports all students. As a parent, you can trust that your child is receiving the same high-caliber instruction with materials consistent with their schooling program, freeing up more family time for other activities. A free assessment can be scheduled at 208-921-2667. That's 208-921-2667.
17: This is Hope Ryan from Morning Light, and this is some important information about Prop 1. The ballot measure redefines fetus viability. Current fetal viability is the age a baby can be born, usually early, and will survive outside the womb with medical care. The ballot initiative redefines fetus viability to be surviving outside of the womb without extraordinary medical care. Do we know what that extraordinary medical care means? Nope. The bill doesn't say. Changing the definition of viability pushes abortion into the third trimester. Late-term abortion is cruel and the procedure is dangerous. Early voting in some counties begins October 13th. Have you been getting postcards in the mail, emails, social media posts? If you vote early, it's locked in and money won't be spent on mailings and social media to sway your vote. And that money can go to those who are unsure how they will vote. Vote no on Prop 1.
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20: The Fulton Sheen Experience continues. We talk to the faithful who attended the beatification celebration and talk to the bishop whose mission it is to shepherd the cause from blessed to saint. After Pope Leo's successful apostolic journey to France, our senior Vatican analyst joins us to discuss papal travel and the Vatican strategy that directs it.
21: What I am particularly astounded by is this draw to the Catholic intellectualism that I'm noticing around campus.
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22: These apparitions, Our Lady, led Bernadette deeper into the life and the heart of Christ, to know Jesus, to love Jesus.
20: We take you to a new relic tour, just arrived in the United States, how you can also visit this journey of grace venerating Saint Bernadette. 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

0: What do you say to that Catholic who looks at a blessed Fulton Sheen, sees him on TV, radio, all the books he published? They think to themselves, I'm not a very good communicator. How am I supposed to personally share the gospel?
1: I think, you know, none of us are Archbishop Fulton Sheen. He was unique, but all of us have very powerful communication gifts. We were made, you know, we find who we are in Christ.
2: Learning lessons from the blessed Fulton Sheen, the famed Catholic televangelist beatified a week ago, we return to the journey from St. Louis a week ago, now to his home parish of Peoria, Illinois, where the remembrances, worship, and awards in his honor continued. Welcome to EWTN News in Depth. I'm Mark Irons, sitting in this week for Catherine Hadro. The beatification events may be over, but the journey has not ended for blessed Fulton J. Sheen as the cause for canonization continues. More happened after that beatification we told you about last week in St. Louis as events moved on to Fulton Sheen's hometown of Peoria, Illinois. I was privileged to be there.
3: Believe me, the only pollution that is in this world is a moral pollution, and that he took upon himself in his death.
4: He's one of the first to successfully capture national attention, sharing the gospel message on radio and television.
5: Love it in the face of sorrow does not seek isolation.
4: And with his recent beatification, Fulton Sheen is also the first American-born bishop to take the title Blessed.
1: He could reach people. He could read the human heart. So many gifts.
4: Among the American bishops, Bishop John Barris of the Diocese of Rockville Center stands out because he was baptized by Sheen.
6: October 2nd, 1960, you were baptized by Blessed Fulton Sheen in Larchmont, New York.
1: It's just overwhelming.
4: His father wrote for Bishop Sheen's Mission magazine. Though there is no picture of his baptism, Bishop Barris says sometimes he'll visualize the moment.
1: My godparents, my family's friends, and then Bishop Sheen, just thinking about him in that church where I grew up.
4: After Sheen's beatification in St. Louis last week, the celebration of his